0: 11th, right, Michael Joseph? We'll always remember. Maggie said last night you were in seventh grade.
1: I was, yeah.
0: So thank you, Dan, everybody, for the Statue of Liberty, the American flag, and 9/11. It's great to have you there, little Michael Joseph. Yeah, how are you doing?
1: He says, how are you?
0: Wonderful. Well, it's Friday night for the Sorrowful Mysteries. 25 years ago, we had that terrible, terrible attack on our country. I'll pray for everybody who died that day and the first responders so that little kids like Michael Joseph can grow up to be safe and sound in our country, right? Yeah. How old is he now, Maggie?
1: He's two. He's a couple months older than two. And he wanted to say hi to you tonight. He said, hi, say hi, Father Rocky.
0: Hi, Michael Joseph. How are you? We'll wave to you right there. Huh?
2: I say hi, Father Rocky.
1: You did say hi to Father Rocky.
0: You sure
1: did.
0: Pretty soon you'll be leading the rosary, buddy. Hey, we're live tonight, folks. So if you've got a prayer intention, give us a call right now. 888-914-9149. If you can't get through, please go to our website, relevantradio.com/pray. Tap your prayer intention there. Right around the corner, you can send a picture of your family, like Maggie and Joe and Michael Joseph, relevantradio.com/family. Maggie, do you have any prayer intentions tonight?
1: I do. We had a note come in that from our teammate Jennifer that there are some longtime listeners, Mike and Carol in Menasha, Wisconsin, who celebrate their 55th anniversary today. And there's to this, but I'll mention it later.
0: Good, good. We'll pray for peace and unity in our families, in our church, in our country, in the world on this anniversary. Especially tonight, let's pray in gratitude and for the protection of everybody who are first responders, as police, fire, emergency medical personnel, and also lifeguards, like that 16-year-old lifeguard out at Santa Cruz in California who rescued that 10-year-old boy from those big waves. How about you, Maggie? You got any other prayer intentions?
1: Yes, and just special intentions for all the first responders out there. I saw a lot of them today at a memorial service, and it just inspired me.
0: Good. Jim Shaper's our producer tonight in Lincolnshire. Jim, who's helping you out?
3: Good evening, Father. Patrick Alog is taking listener prayer intentions on the phones. Dan Axt is our videographer in Green Bay. Marty Jury is the audio engineer, and Jennifer Lee helped with prayer intentions.
0: Well, with that, we're ready to go. You can call in tonight, folks. We are live, 888-914-9149. In the name of the Father, and of the Son, and of the Holy Spirit, amen. I believe in God the Father, almighty, creator of heaven and earth, and in Jesus Christ, his only Son, our Lord, who was conceived by the Holy Spirit, born of the Virgin Mary, suffered under Pontius Pilate, was crucified, died, and was buried. He descended into hell. Third day rose again from the dead. He ascended into heaven, see the right hand of God the Father Almighty. From thence he shall come to judge the living and the dead.
1: I believe in the Holy Spirit, the Holy Catholic Church, the communion of saints, the forgiveness of sins, the resurrection of the body, and life everlasting. Amen.
0: This Our Father is for our Holy Father, Pope Leo XIV. There he is on the screen. Our Father who art in heaven, hallowed be thy name. Thy kingdom come, thy will be done on earth as it is in heaven.
1: Give us this day our daily bread, and forgive us our trespasses, as we forgive those who trespass against us. And lead us not into temptation, but deliver us from evil. Amen.
0: Three Hail Marys for an increase in the virtues of faith, hope, and charity. Hail Mary, full of grace, the Lord is with thee. Blessed art thou amongst women, and blessed is the fruit of thy womb, Jesus.
1: Holy Mary, Mother of God, pray for us sinners, now and at the hour of our death. Amen.
0: Hail Mary, full of grace, the Lord is with thee. Blessed art thou amongst women, and blessed is the fruit of thy womb, Jesus.
1: Holy Mary, Mother of God, pray for us sinners, now and at the hour of our death. Amen.
0: Hail Mary, full of grace, the Lord is with thee. Blessed art thou amongst women, and blessed is the fruit of thy womb, Jesus.
1: Holy Mary, Mother of God, pray for us sinners, now and at the hour of our death. Amen.
0: Glory be to the Father, and to the Son, and to the Holy Spirit.
1: As it was in the beginning, is now, and ever shall be, world without end. Amen.
0: It's Friday. It's 9/11, 25 years later. The first sorrowful mystery is the agony in the garden. Maggie?
1: Yes, today we'd like to pray for all incarcerated individuals that they would hear and follow the call of Christ in their lives and that they be provided ample opportunity to learn and practice the faith while they're serving their sentences. Mm-hmm. Bridget from Bristow, Virginia requests prayers for the soul of 16-year-old Ashley, who was senselessly killed last Friday during a shooting at a Manassas City event. Her family belongs to the local Catholic parish. Please also pray for strength for her parents and community.
0: Jeepers.
1: That's so sad. Eugene from Minnesota needs urgent prayers for his parents who've discovered several hundred dollars missing from their bank account just as land taxes have come due. Philomena from Tiffin, Ohio would like to pray for all of those who were lost on September 11th, 2001, as well for all the loved ones who were left with a lifetime of grief. She prays that our nation will unite in a world in a love that spreads throughout the world. And Judith asks for God's blessing on Josh and Mandy, who will be married tomorrow.
0: Well, good. We'll pray for them. Yes. Let's go to the phones on this Friday night. Take your prayer attentions.
1: We're starting off with a duo from Belleville, Illinois. We have 7-year-old Luca and 12-year-old Nico on the line.
0: Luca and Nico from down in Bellevue. That's not too far from St. Louis, I think, right? So, Nico, you're first. You're 12 years old.
4: Yeah, so first, this fine evening, I'd like to pray for me and my two brothers. I have another brother, Oliver, who's not on the line. I'd like to pray that we have a good and soon baptism and confirmation to the Catholic Church, because none of us are baptized even yet.
0: Oh. Is that right? So the four of you are going to get baptized?
1: Wow.
4: No, three.
0: Three of you, right?
4: Yes.
0: And your parents are going to be there too?
4: Yeah.
0: That's amazing. Well, we're going to pray for you. What, do you know when you're going to get baptized?
4: I don't know. Hopefully soon.
0: Okay, we're going to pray for that.
4: Yeah. Mm-hmm.
0: Good, Nico, and I hope you join us on the rosary every night. We'll be praying for you.
1: Mm-hmm.
0: It'll make a big difference. You'll see. Luca, you're 7 years old. What's your prayer intention?
5: I want to pray for my great-grandma so her soul can go to heaven.
1: Mm.
0: Did she pass away?
5: Yeah, like a year ago.
0: All right. Well, we will pray for her, and I know your prayers will be very effective, and she might even be praying for you already from heaven. Luca and Nico from Bellevue, Illinois. Let's go to the phone and take another prayer intention.
1: Jody is calling in from across the country in Long Beach, California.
0: Jody, that's near L.A., right?
6: Yes, it is.
0: Yep. How about that?
6: How are you?
0: Wonderful. What's your prayer intention tonight?
6: Well, I am praying for thanks and continued prayers. My daughter gave birth on June 9th. She was 26.44 days pregnant. Her little micro preemie was 2 pounds, 10 ounces.
1: Oh, my.
6: And after 89 days in the NICU, he came home Sunday.
0: Oh,
6: and he
0: was thanks be to God.
6: 7 pounds, 3 ounces.
1: Oh.
0: Wow. That's
6: so
0: a big baby.
6: Overjoyed. Yes. And yeah, seeing him, it's like he looks just like a little newborn now, but he's 3 months old. And
0: yep,
6: today would be his due date.
1: Oh, wow.
0: Oh, my goodness, isn't that something?
1: What's his name?
6: Yeah, and his name is Riker.
1: Aww.
0: Riker.
1: Send a picture.
6: Just to let you know, too, my daughter was having a very difficult pregnancy, so my husband and I did the Walk to Mary.
0: Good.
6: And our prayers were answered. We have our little miracle baby.
1: Aww.
0: Yes, you do, just like Maggie and others. I met some people. Yep, if you want a house, if you want a spouse, if you want a baby, you know how it goes. Walk to Mary.
1: Yeah.
0: Our Father who art in heaven, hallowed be thy name. Thy kingdom come. Thy will be done on earth as it is in heaven.
1: Give us this day our daily bread, and forgive us our trespasses, as we forgive those who trespass against us. And lead us not into temptation, but deliver us from evil. Amen.
0: And we'll pray for little Sophia Grace. She's having a hard time. She's a little kid. Hail Mary, full of grace, the Lord is with thee. Blessed art thou amongst women, and blessed is the fruit of thy womb, Jesus.
1: Holy Mary, Mother of God, pray for us sinners, now and at the hour of our death. Amen.
0: Hail Mary, full of grace, the Lord is with thee. Blessed art thou amongst women, and blessed is the fruit of thy womb, Jesus.
1: Holy Mary, Mother of God, pray for us sinners, now and at the hour of our death. Amen.
0: Oh, that looks promising.
1: Congrats.
0: In Central Park, right? Hail Mary, full of grace, the Lord is with thee. Blessed art thou amongst women, blessed is the fruit of thy womb, Jesus.
1: Holy Mary, Mother of God, pray for us sinners, now and at the hour of our death. Amen.
0: Hail Mary, full of grace, the Lord is with thee. Blessed art thou amongst women, blessed is the fruit of thy womb, Jesus.
1: Holy Mary, Mother of God, pray for us sinners, now and at the hour of our death. Amen.
0: Hail Mary, full of grace, the Lord is with thee. Blessed art thou amongst women, blessed is the fruit of thy womb, Jesus.
1: Holy Mary, Mother of God, pray for us sinners, now and at the hour of our death. Amen.
0: First day of fourth grade. Hail Mary, full of grace, the Lord is with thee. Blessed art thou amongst women, and blessed is the fruit of thy womb, Jesus.
1: Holy Mary, Mother of God, pray for us sinners, now and at the hour of our death. Amen.
0: Hail Mary, full of grace, the Lord is with thee. Blessed art thou amongst women, and blessed is the fruit of thy womb, Jesus.
1: Holy Mary, Mother of God, pray for us sinners, now and at the hour of our death. Amen.
0: Hail Mary, full of grace, the Lord is with thee. Blessed art thou amongst women, and blessed is the fruit of thy womb, Jesus.
1: Holy Mary, Mother of God, pray for us sinners, now and at the hour of our death. Amen.
0: Hail Mary, full of grace, the Lord is with thee. Blessed art thou amongst women, and blessed is the fruit of thy womb, Jesus.
1: Holy Mary, Mother of God, pray for us sinners, now and at the hour of our death. Amen.
0: Hail Mary, full of grace, the Lord is with thee. Blessed art thou amongst women, and blessed is the fruit of thy womb, Jesus.
1: Holy Mary, Mother of God, pray for us sinners, now and at the hour of our death. Amen.
0: Glory be to the Father, and to the Son, and to the Holy Spirit.
1: As it was in the beginning, is now, and ever shall be, world without end. Amen.
0: O my Jesus,
1: forgive us our sins, save us from the fires of hell. Lead all souls to heaven, especially those in most need of thy mercy.
0: The second sorrowful mystery is the scourging at the pillar. Maggie?
1: We wanted to lift up special prayer intentions for Mike and Carol from Menasha, Wisconsin, who are celebrating their 55th anniversary today. The second part of this prayer intention is that they had planned a big celebration with all their family and friends, but the recent tornado destroyed the venue.
0: Oh, my goodness.
1: So I hope they can find another way to celebrate still.
0: Oh, but they can't. They're from Wisconsin.
1: Yep.
0: They know
1: potluck style.
0: They know how to do it, man.
1: Meg from Raleigh, North Carolina, needs prayers for her father, Matthew. He doesn't have much time left on this earth, and he doesn't want to see her or her mom. Please pray that he returns to the sacraments and finds reconciliation and peace before he dies.
0: We'll pray for that.
1: Brigida from Baldwin Park, California, asks for prayers for her son-in-law, Roland's well-being. He was deployed to the Middle East last Friday for a one-month mission. Please keep him safe. Mary Sue from Mesquite, Texas, has been laid off for 4 weeks and needs prayers to find a new job quickly, as she is the sole provider for her family. And mm-hmm. Janet from La Crosse, Wisconsin, gives thanks that tomorrow will be 1 year since her kidney transplant. She prays that everything keeps going well and for all the other people who are waiting for transplants. She also prays that more people will check the donor box.
0: Wow. That's big. Thanks be to God. And thanks to be God for the doctors and nurses doing those things. The number to call is 888-914-9149. Let's go to the phones.
1: Linda is calling in from Harrisburg, Pennsylvania.
0: Linda, out there in Pennsylvania, how are you?
7: I'm good, Father. Thank you so much for taking my call to you and Maggie. And we thank you for bringing so many people together to be able to pray together. And tonight I'm just calling to request prayers for our dear friend Flo, who's been having some health issues for several months. She's been in and out of the hospital. And she's such a giving person. She's always gives of her time and talents to help so many other people. And we just ask God to return her to complete health.
0: Thank you, Linda. We'll pray for your friend Flo. Take another prayer intention for the phones, please.
1: 10-year-old Julius is calling in from Florida.
0: Julius, down in Florida, how are you?
8: I'm doing great, Father Rocky.
0: I'm very happy to hear that. What's your prayer intention tonight?
8: I want to pray for my mom that she's going to Texas tomorrow at 10 in the morning to have a safe trip.
0: Okay, we'll pray for your mom. She's going on a trip tomorrow. When do you think she'll come back?
8: 2 months.
0: Oh, wow. She's going for 2 months, huh?
1: Long trip.
0: Okay, so you got to be on your best behavior while she's gone, right?
8: Yep.
0: I know you will. I can tell you're that kind of guy. You're a good man. Our Father who art in heaven, hallowed be thy name. Thy kingdom come, thy will be done on earth as it is in heaven.
1: Give us this day our daily bread, and forgive us our trespasses, as we forgive those who trespass against us. And lead us not into temptation, but deliver us from evil. Amen.
0: Hail Mary, full of grace, the Lord is with thee. Blessed art thou amongst women, and blessed is the fruit of thy womb, Jesus.
1: Holy Mary, Mother of God, pray for us sinners, now and at the hour of our death. Amen.
0: Hail Mary, full of grace, the Lord is with thee. Blessed art thou amongst women, and blessed is the fruit of thy womb, Jesus.
1: Holy Mary, Mother of God, pray for us sinners, now and at the hour of our death. Amen.
0: Hail Mary, full of grace, the Lord is with thee. Blessed art thou amongst women, and blessed is the fruit of thy womb, Jesus.
1: Holy Mary, Mother of God, pray for us sinners, now and at the hour of our death. Amen. That's them.
0: That's them. Mike and Carol, Menasha, Wisconsin. Congratulations. Hail Mary, full of grace, the Lord is with thee. Blessed art thou amongst women, and blessed is the fruit of thy womb, Jesus.
1: Holy Mary, Mother of God, pray for us sinners, now and at the hour of our death. Amen.
0: 1971. Hail Mary, full of grace, the Lord is with thee. Blessed art thou amongst women, and blessed is the fruit of thy womb, Jesus.
1: Holy Mary, Mother of God, pray for us sinners, now and at the hour of our death. Amen.
0: Hail Mary, full of grace, the Lord is with thee. Blessed art thou amongst women, and blessed is the fruit of thy womb, Jesus.
1: Holy Mary, Mother of God, pray for us sinners, now and at the hour of our death. Amen.
0: Hail Mary, full of grace, the Lord is with thee. Blessed art thou amongst women, and blessed is the fruit of thy womb, Jesus.
1: Holy Mary, Mother of God, pray for us sinners, now and at the hour of our death. Amen.
0: Hail Mary, full of grace, the Lord is with thee. Blessed art thou amongst women, and blessed is the fruit of thy womb, Jesus.
1: Holy Mary, Mother of God, pray for us sinners, now and at the hour of our death. Amen.
0: Oh, look at that little Elijah. Hail Mary, full of grace, the Lord is with thee. Blessed art thou amongst women, and blessed is the fruit of thy womb, Jesus.
1: Holy Mary, Mother of God, pray for us sinners, now and at the hour of our death. Amen.
0: Hail Mary, full of grace, the Lord is with thee. Blessed art thou amongst women, and blessed is the fruit of thy womb, Jesus.
1: Holy Mary, Mother of God, pray for us sinners, now and at the hour of our death. Amen.
0: Glory be to the Father, and to the Son, and to the Holy Spirit.
1: As it was in the beginning, is now, and ever shall be, world without end. Amen.
0: O my Jesus,
1: forgive us our sins, save us from the fires of hell. Lead all souls to heaven, especially those in most need of thy mercy.
0: The third sorrowful mystery, I like that picture up there, is the crowning with thorns. And we thank God that Ave Maria University is a sponsor of the Family Rosary Across America tonight and every night of the year. Check them out at avemaria.edu. Let's go to the phones now for the third sorrowful mystery.
1: Timothy is on the line from Baltimore, Maryland.
0: Timothy, out in Baltimore, how are you?
9: I'm good, Father Rocky. Thank you for taking my call. I have my fiance here. Her 60th birthday today is her 60th birthday, and I would like to say happy birthday or sing happy birthday for her.
0: Oh, sure. What's your fiance's first name?
9: Oh, it's Holly.
0: Holly
9: Stone.
0: All right. Yes. Maggie, Holly needs a happy birthday from you.
1: Happy birthday to you. Happy birthday to you. Happy birthday, dear Holly, Timothy's fiance. Happy birthday to you.
0: What a way to spend a Friday night with your fiance from Baltimore, calling in to the Family Rosary Across America. And we're all praying for Luca and Nico and their whole family to be baptized. Isn't that something?
1: Mm-hmm.
0: Let's take another prayer attention from the phones, please.
1: Bonita is calling in from Berkeley, California.
0: Bonita in California, how are you?
10: Thank you, Father Rocky and Maggie.
0: Sure.
10: I'd like to pray for the heroes of the downed plane of Shanksville, Pennsylvania, from the 9/11 tragedy. They were all heading back to San Francisco, and they were able to deter the plane instead of going to Washington and killing many more people. They all died in the field in Shanksville, Pennsylvania.
1: Mm-hmm.
10: So his name is Alan Beaven, and there were maybe 30 guys that were assisting at that time.
0: God bless you for remembering them. I remember hearing the flight recorder. I know where that area is because I lived in Pittsburgh, not by Somerset. I've never actually seen the memorial, but what courageous good men. Our Father who art in heaven, hallowed be thy name. Thy kingdom come, thy will be done on earth as it is in heaven.
1: Give us this day our daily bread, and forgive us our trespasses, as we forgive those who trespass against us. And lead us not into temptation, but deliver us from evil. Amen.
0: Hail Mary, full of grace, the Lord is with thee. Blessed art thou amongst women, and blessed is the fruit of thy womb, Jesus.
1: Holy Mary, Mother of God, pray for us sinners, now and at the hour of our death. Amen.
0: Hail Mary, full of grace, the Lord is with thee. Blessed art thou amongst women, and blessed is the fruit of thy womb, Jesus.
1: Holy Mary, Mother of God, pray for us sinners, now and at the hour of our death. Amen.
0: Hail Mary, full of grace, the Lord is with thee. Blessed art thou amongst women, and blessed is the fruit of thy womb, Jesus.
1: Holy Mary, Mother of God, pray for us sinners, now and at the hour of our death. Amen.
0: Looks like Gabriel's picking apples. It's that time of year.
1: It
0: Hail Mary, full of grace, the Lord is with thee. Blessed art thou amongst women, and blessed is the fruit of thy womb, Jesus.
1: Holy Mary, Mother of God, pray for us sinners, now and at the hour of our death. Amen.
0: Hail Mary, full of grace, the Lord is with thee. Blessed art thou amongst women, and blessed is the fruit of thy womb, Jesus.
1: Holy Mary, Mother of God, pray for us sinners, now and at the hour of our death. Amen.
0: Hail Mary, full of grace, the Lord is with thee. Blessed art thou amongst women, and blessed is the fruit of thy womb, Jesus.
1: Holy Mary, Mother of God, pray for us sinners, now and at the hour of our death. Amen.
0: Hail Mary, full of grace, the Lord is with thee. Blessed art thou amongst women, and blessed is the fruit of thy womb, Jesus.
1: Holy Mary, Mother of God, pray for us sinners, now and at the hour of our death. Amen.
0: Hail Mary, full of grace, the Lord is with thee. Blessed art thou amongst women, and blessed is the fruit of thy womb, Jesus.
1: No way she's a grandma. Holy Mary, Mother of God, pray for us sinners, now and at the hour of our death. Amen.
0: Hail Mary, full of grace, the Lord is with thee. Blessed art thou amongst women, and blessed is the fruit of thy womb, Jesus.
1: Holy Mary, Mother of God, pray for us sinners, now and at the hour of our death. Amen.
0: Hail Mary, full of grace, the Lord is with thee. Blessed art thou amongst women, and blessed is the fruit of thy womb, Jesus.
1: Holy Mary, Mother of God, pray for us sinners, now and at the hour of our death. Amen.
0: Glory be to the Father, and to the Son, and to the Holy Spirit.
1: As it was in the beginning, is now, and ever shall be, world without end. Amen.
0: O my Jesus,
1: forgive us our sins, save us from the fires of hell. Lead all souls to heaven, especially those in most need of thy mercy.
0: Remember, O most gracious Virgin Mary, that never was it known that anyone who fled to thy protection, implored thy help, or sought thy intercession, was left unaided. Inspired by this confidence, I fly to thee, O Virgin of Virgins, my Mother. To thee do I come, before thee I stand, sinful and sorrowful. O Mother, the Word incarnate, despise not my petitions, but in thy mercy hear and answer me. Amen. Okay. The fourth sorrowful mystery is the carrying of the cross. Our Father, who art in heaven, hallowed be thy name. Thy kingdom come, thy will be done on earth as it is in heaven.
1: Give us this day our daily bread, and forgive us our trespasses, as we forgive those who trespass against us. And lead us not into temptation, but deliver us from evil. Amen.
0: Hail Mary, full of grace, the Lord is with thee. Blessed art thou amongst women, and blessed is the fruit of thy womb, Jesus.
1: Holy Mary, Mother of God, pray for us sinners, now and at the hour of our death. Amen.
0: Hail Mary, full of grace, the Lord is with thee. Blessed art thou amongst women, and blessed is the fruit of thy womb, Jesus.
1: Holy Mary, Mother of God, pray for us sinners, now and at the hour of our death. Amen.
0: Hail Mary, full of grace, the Lord is with thee. Blessed art thou amongst women, and blessed is the fruit of thy womb, Jesus.
1: Holy Mary, Mother of God, pray for us sinners, now and at the hour of our death. Amen.
0: Hail Mary, full of grace, the Lord is with thee. Blessed art thou amongst women, and blessed is the fruit of thy womb, Jesus.
1: Holy Mary, Mother of God, pray for us sinners, now and at the hour of our death. Amen.
0: Hail Mary, full of grace, the Lord is with thee. Blessed art thou amongst women, and blessed is the fruit of thy womb, Jesus.
1: Holy Mary, Mother of God, pray for us sinners, now and at the hour of our death. Amen.
0: Hail Mary, full of grace, the Lord is with thee. Blessed art thou amongst women, and blessed is the fruit of thy womb, Jesus.
1: Holy Mary, Mother of God, pray for us sinners, now and at the hour of our death. Amen.
0: Hail Mary, full of grace, the Lord is with thee. Blessed art thou amongst women, and blessed is the fruit of thy womb, Jesus.
1: Holy Mary, Mother of God, pray for us sinners, now and at the hour of our death. Amen.
0: Hail Mary, full of grace, the Lord is with thee. Blessed art thou amongst women, and blessed is the fruit of thy womb, Jesus.
1: Holy Mary, Mother of God, pray for us sinners, now and at the hour of our death. Amen.
0: Hail Mary, full of grace, the Lord is with thee. Blessed art thou amongst women, and blessed is the fruit of thy womb, Jesus.
1: Holy Mary, Mother of God, pray for us sinners, now and at the hour of our death. Amen.
0: Hail Mary, full of grace, the Lord is with thee. Blessed art thou amongst women, and blessed is the fruit of thy womb, Jesus.
1: Holy Mary, Mother of God, pray for us sinners, now and at the hour of our death. Amen.
0: Glory be to the Father, and to the Son, and to the Holy Spirit.
1: As it was in the beginning, is now, and ever shall be, world without end. Amen.
0: O my Jesus,
1: forgive us our sins, save us from the fires of hell. Lead all souls to heaven, especially those in most need of thy mercy.
0: The fifth sorrowful mysteries of crucifixion, death of our Lord on the cross. Let's go to the phones.
1: Rose is calling in from Los Angeles, California.
0: Rose in L.A., how are you?
11: Good evening, Father Rocky and Maggie. I have two petitions and one of praise.
12: The first is for God to protect all the elderly that are suffering so in the heat, and all those who are suffering across the world with so many disasters that are going on. And then the petitions, I'm sorry, the praise is for three petitions that I had called in for prayer, and all of those people are either healed or they're getting care. Thank you, and God bless you and Mackie, Father.
0: That's pretty good. Good. And I'm going to pray for my friend and his wife who are trying to sell their house by the end of the month. Let's take another prayer intention from the phones, please.
1: Lastly, we'll take Sharon from Slidell, Louisiana.
0: Sharon down in Louisiana, how are you?
13: Hi, Brother Rocky. Thank you for taking my call. I want to pray for the repose of the soul of Phyllis Gale, who died in 9/11, and for the repose of the souls of all those who died as a result of 9/11, and for all the cancer patients. And that's it.
0: Thank you, Sharon from Louisiana, for remembering all those people who died 25 years ago and the impact it had on their families and their community and the impact it had on the world. Let us all ask our Lord for the grace to be peacemakers. Blessed are the peacemakers, for they shall be called children of God. Our Father who art in heaven, hallowed be thy name. Thy kingdom come, thy will be done on earth as it is in heaven.
1: Give us this day our daily bread, and forgive us our trespasses, as we forgive those who trespass against us. And lead us not into temptation, but deliver us from evil. Amen.
0: Hail Mary, full of grace, the Lord is with thee. Blessed art thou amongst women, and blessed is the fruit of thy womb, Jesus.
1: Holy Mary, Mother of God, pray for us sinners, now and at the hour of our death. Amen.
0: Hail Mary, full of grace, the Lord is with thee. Blessed art thou amongst women, and blessed is the fruit of thy womb, Jesus.
1: Holy Mary, Mother of God, pray for us sinners, now and at the hour of our death. Amen.
0: Hail Mary, full of grace, the Lord is with thee. Blessed art thou amongst women, and blessed is the fruit of thy womb, Jesus.
1: Holy Mary, Mother of God, pray for us sinners, now and at the hour of our death. Amen.
0: We'll pray for everybody's posted on our Facebook pages. There's 700 there, and there's, 2,000 prayer intentions just on Facebook. Pray for all your intentions, everybody waiting in the lines, too. Hail Mary, full of grace, the Lord is with thee. Blessed art thou amongst women, and blessed is the fruit of thy womb, Jesus.
1: Holy Mary, Mother of God, pray for us sinners, now and at the hour of our death. Amen.
0: And George, 102 years old, may rest in peace. Hail Mary, full of grace, the Lord is with thee. Blessed art thou amongst women, and blessed is the fruit of thy womb, Jesus.
1: Holy Mary, Mother of God, pray for us sinners, now and at the hour of our death. Amen.
0: Hail Mary, full of grace, the Lord is with thee. Blessed art thou amongst women, and blessed is the fruit of thy womb, Jesus.
1: Holy Mary, Mother of God, pray for us sinners, now and at the hour of our death. Amen.
0: Hail Mary, full of grace, the Lord is with thee. Blessed art thou amongst women, and blessed is the fruit of thy womb, Jesus.
1: Holy Mary, Mother of God, pray for us sinners, now and at the hour of our death. Amen.
0: Hail Mary, full of grace, the Lord is with thee. Blessed art thou amongst women, blessed is the fruit of thy womb, Jesus.
1: Holy Mary, Mother of God, pray for us sinners, now and at the hour of our death. Amen.
0: Look at all those little kids. Hail Mary, full of grace, the Lord is with thee. Blessed art thou amongst women, and blessed is the fruit of thy womb, Jesus.
1: Holy Mary, Mother of God, pray for us sinners, now and at the hour of our death. Amen.
0: Hail Mary, full of grace, the Lord is with thee. Blessed art thou amongst women, and blessed is the fruit of thy womb, Jesus.
1: Holy Mary, Mother of God, pray for us sinners, now and at the hour of our death. Amen.
0: Glory be to the Father, and to the Son, and to the Holy Spirit.
1: As it was in the beginning, is now, and ever shall be, world without end. Amen.
0: O my Jesus,
1: forgive us our sins, save us from the fires of hell. Lead all souls to heaven, especially those in most need of thy mercy.
0: In the name of the Father, and of the Son, and of the Holy Spirit.
1: Amen.
0: Thank you, Jesus, Mary, Joseph, angels, and saints for joining us tonight for the Family Rosary Across America. Thank you, Jim, Maggie, Team Rebel Radio, everybody out there. Let's be grateful for the freedoms we have, but also cognizant of the sacrifices people have made for the freedoms we have. Remember, everyone, the family prays together,
1: stays together.
0: Good night, everyone, and may God bless you.
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20: My brothers and sisters, my name is Monsignor Robert Dempsey. I'm the retired pastor of St. Patrick's Parish in Lake Forest, Illinois. And we're grateful that our supporters allow us to broadcast today's Mass on Relevant Radio all over the world for those who are unable to attend in person. On this day in which our country remembers on the 25th anniversary of the terrible attacks in which so many lives are lost, so many lives are harmed, we ask God to grant eternal rest to those who died on that day, to comfort those who mourn their loved ones, and give strength and eternal reward, especially to first responders. As we begin our celebration this morning, we'll pray the Mass for the promotion of peace and justice in our world. Since we have not always served the cause of righteousness, let us begin by acknowledging our own sins and so preparing ourselves to celebrate the sacred mysteries. Lord Jesus, you came to gather the nations into the peace of God's kingdom. Lord, have mercy.
22: Lord, have mercy.
20: You come in word and sacrament to strengthen us in holiness. Christ, have mercy.
22: Christ, have mercy.
20: You will come again in glory with salvation for your people. Lord, have mercy.
22: Lord, have mercy.
20: May Almighty God have mercy on us, forgive us our sins, and bring us to everlasting life.
22: Amen.
20: Let us pray. O God, creator of the world, under whose governance the design for all the ages unfolds, be attentive, we pray, to our petitions, and grant to our times tranquility and peace, that we may exult with unceasing joy in praise of your great mercy. Through our Lord Jesus Christ, your Son, who lives and reigns with you in the unity of the Holy Spirit, God forever and ever.
22: Amen.
23: A reading from the first letter of St. Paul to the Corinthians. Brothers and sisters, if I preach the gospel, this is no reason for me to boast. For an obligation has been imposed on me, and woe to me if I do not preach it. If I do so willingly, I have a recompense. But if unwillingly, then I have been entrusted with a stewardship. What then is my recompense? That, when I preach, I offer the gospel free of charge, so as not to make full use of my right in the gospel. Although I am free in regard to all, I have made myself a slave to all, so as to win over as many as possible. I have become all things to all, to save at least some. All this I do for the sake of the gospel, so that I too may have a share in it. Do you not know that the runners in the stadium all run in the race, but only one wins the prize? Run so as to win. Every athlete exercises discipline in every way. They do it to win a perishable crown, but we an imperishable one. Thus, I do not run aimlessly. I do not fight as if I were shadow boxing. No, I drive my body and train it, for fear that, after having preached to others, I myself should be disqualified. The word of the Lord.
22: Thanks be to God.
23: How lovely is your dwelling place, Lord mighty God.
22: How lovely is your dwelling place, Lord mighty God.
23: My soul yearns and pines for the courts of the Lord. My heart and my flesh cry out for the living God.
22: How lovely is your dwelling place, Lord mighty God.
23: Even the sparrow finds a home, and the swallow a nest in which she puts her young. Your altars, O Lord of hosts, my King and my God.
22: How lovely is your dwelling place, Lord mighty God.
23: Bless they who dwell in your house. Continually they praise you. Bless the men whose strength you are. Their hearts are set upon the pilgrimage.
22: How lovely is your dwelling place, Lord mighty God.
23: For a sun and a shield is the Lord God. Grace and glory he bestows. The Lord withholds no good thing from those who walk in sincerity.
22: How lovely is your dwelling place, Lord mighty God.

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1: Alleluia, alleluia.
0: Your word, O Lord, is truth. Consecrate us in the truth.
1: Alleluia, alleluia.
0: The Lord be with you.
1: And with your spirit.
0: A reading from the Holy Gospel according to Luke.
1: Glory to you, O Lord.
0: Jesus told his disciples this parable. Can a blind person guide a blind person? Will not both fall into a pit? No disciple is superior to the teacher, but when fully trained, every disciple will be like his teacher. Why do you notice a splinter in your brother's eye, but do not perceive the wooden beam in your own? How can you say to your brother, "Brother, let me remove that splinter in your eye," and you do not even notice the wooden beam in your own eye? You hypocrite, remove the wooden beam from your eye first. Then you will see clearly to remove the splinter in your brother's eye. The Gospel of the Lord.
1: Praise to you, Lord Jesus Christ.
0: My friends, our first reading is one of those very personal passages in which St. Paul reveals the inner workings of his mind and heart. We appreciate when we read it just how intensely in love he was with our Lord, and how dedicated he was to the solemn task of the apostolate that had been given to him. And so he says, if I preach the gospel, it's not a cause for me to boast, because I have been entrusted with that mission by God. It's an obligation I have, and woe to me if I do not preach it. Remember what our Lord said in the gospel. We are merely useless servants. We have just done our duty. And St. Paul took those words to heart. We see how selfless he is. He says, when I preach, I offer the gospel free of charge, meaning I'm not going to charge you or ask you for even a donation. When he was with the Philippians, of course, they did support him. But in Corinth and in Ephesus, he continued to work with his own hands so there would be no doubt that he wasn't preaching for anything but the noblest of reasons. So Bodhi could accuse him of using religion as a source of gain. And of course, even the most cursory glance at church history down to our own day know that there have always been ministers of the gospel, unfortunately, who have used their position for their own personal gain. And St. Paul is the exact opposite of that. He wants to assure us that he's operating solely because of the job the Lord gave him, the special mission. Secondly, he shows us how intensely he desires to save all people. He says, I have become all things to all men so that I can save, even if it's only a few. I do everything for the sake of the gospel so that its promises I might share in as well. In other words, he is totally devoted to the work of spreading the gospel. And those who are involved here in Relevant Radio, the studios, or those who support the work around the country, are contributing, like St. Paul, to the advance of the gospel, in making that saving message known to all. Finally, he uses a very good analogy. He's writing to people who live in Corinth. Corinth was the host city for what was called the Isthmian Games. They were held every 2 years in ancient Greece. They're considered kind of a rival to the Olympic Games, which were a little better known. But the people of Corinth were very proud of it. And as we know, when we watch Olympic athletes train, they make every sacrifice possible in order to win a prize. And he says it's a perishable crown. Well, yeah, because in the ancient world, you didn't get a gold or silver medal. What you got was a little wreath of leaves, laurel leaves or olive leaves, or in the case of Corinth, it was some pine branches. You know how long your Christmas tree lasts. So it was a fading crown. But he says, we're striving for an imperishable crown, so we should be all the more eager to serve the Lord. He says, that's what I do. I'm not fighting as if I was shadow boxing. No, I even drive my body and train it. In other words, I'm willing to engage in any kind of mortification necessary in order to pursue the mission I've been given. And that's meant as an incentive to us, that we should be able and willing to make even daily sacrifices if necessary to stay close to our Lord spiritually and be continually dedicated to the work of the apostolate. St. Paul remains the apostle par excellence. His example spurs us on. So as we receive our Lord in Holy Communion today, let us take his example to heart. Let us see that we too have been entrusted with the task. Let us do everything we can so that we may bring the gospel to as many people as possible. Let us be willing to make whatever sacrifices are necessary to preserve our own fidelity to Christ and to draw others closer to him. In that way, we can look forward to receiving the same reward that St. Paul did, eternal happiness in union with Christ, our Savior. And now, trusting in God's mercy, we turn to him with our prayers. For Pope Leo and for all priests, that through their evangelization they will spread the peace and truth of Christ throughout the world, we pray to the Lord.
1: Lord, I hear our prayer.
0: In remembrance of all the victims of the 9/11 tragedy, which occurred 25 years ago today, that God may grant peace upon our nation and the world, we pray to the Lord.
1: Lord, I hear our prayer.
0: For all firefighters, police officers, first responders, and medical personnel, that God will protect and guide them in their vocation of sacrifice for others, we pray to the Lord.
1: Lord, I hear our prayer.
0: For a firm conviction of the dignity of every human life and a rejection of all forms of violence to overcome the hearts of all mankind, we pray to the Lord.
1: Lord, I hear our prayer.
0: For our St. Joseph, St. Gabriel, St. Nicholas, and Guardian Angel Society members, and for all the intentions received from our listeners and supporters, that Our Lady of Guadalupe will intercede for them, we pray to the Lord.
1: Lord, hear our prayer.
0: And for all who have died, that they may rest in the peace of Christ, especially for the repose of the soul of Rory White, for whom this Mass is being offered, we pray to the Lord.
1: Lord, hear our prayer.
0: O God, our refuge and strength and source of all good, heed the prayers of your holy people. Grant whatever we ask for in faith through Christ our Lord.
1: Amen.

0: Blessed are you, Lord, God of all creation, for your goodness we have received the bread we offer you. Fruit of the earth, the work of human hands, it will become for us the bread of life.
1: Blessed be God forever.

0: Blessed are you, Lord, God of all creation. For your goodness we have received the wine we offer you, fruit of the vine and work of human hands. It will become our spiritual drink.
1: Blessed be God forever.
0: Pray, brothers and sisters, and my sacrifice and yours may be accepted. May the saving sacrifice of your Son, the King of Peace, offered under sacramental signs that signify peace and unity, strengthen, we pray, O Lord, concord among all your children. Through Christ our Lord.
1: Amen.
0: The Lord be with you.
1: And with your spirit.
0: Lift up your hearts.
1: We lift them up to the Lord.
0: Let us give thanks to the Lord our God.
1: It is right and just.
0: It is truly right and just, our duty and our salvation, always and everywhere to give you thanks, Lord, Holy Father, Almighty and Eternal God, through Christ our Lord. In him you have been pleased to renew all things, giving us all a share in his fullness. For though he was in the form of God, he emptied himself, and by the blood of his cross brought peace to all creation. Therefore he has been exalted above all things, and to all who obey him, has become the source of eternal salvation. And so with angels and archangels, with thrones and dominions, and with all the hosts and powers of heaven, we sing the hymn of your glory, as without end we acclaim, Holy,
1: holy, holy, holy, holy
0: Lord,
1: Lord God of hosts,
0: heaven
1: and earth are full of your glory, Hosanna in the highest. Blessed is he who comes in the name of the Lord, Hosanna in the highest.
0: You are indeed holy, O Lord, the fount of all holiness. Make holy, therefore, these gifts, we pray, by sending down your Spirit upon them like the dewfall, so that they may become for us the body and blood of our Lord Jesus Christ. At the time he was betrayed and entered willingly into his passion, he took bread, and giving thanks, broke it, and gave it to his disciples, saying, Take this, all of you, and eat of it, for this is my body, which will be given up for you.

In a similar way, when supper was ended, he took the chalice, and once more giving thanks, he gave it to his disciples, saying, "Take this, all of you, and drink from it, for this is the chalice of my blood, the blood of the new and eternal covenant, which will be poured out for you and for many for the forgiveness of sins. Do this in memory of me."

0: The mystery of faith. When we eat
1: this bread and drink this cup,
0: we proclaim your death, O Lord,
1: until you come again.
0: Therefore, as we celebrate the memorial of his death and resurrection, we offer you, Lord, the bread of life and the chalice of salvation, giving thanks that you have held us worthy to be in your presence and minister to you. Humbly we pray that, partaking of the body and blood of Christ, we may be gathered into one by the Holy Spirit. Remember, Lord, your church spread throughout the world and bring her to the fullness of charity, together with Leo, our Pope, Blaise, our Bishop, and all the clergy. Remember also our brothers and sisters who have fallen asleep in the hope of the resurrection, and all who have died in your mercy. Welcome them into the light of your face. Have mercy on us all, we pray, that with the Blessed Virgin Mary, Mother of God, the Blessed Joseph, her spouse, with the blessed apostles and all the saints who have pleased you throughout the ages, we may merit to be co-heirs to eternal life, and may praise and glorify you through your Son, Jesus Christ. Through him, and with him, and in him, O God, Almighty Father, in the unity of the Holy Spirit, all glory and honor is yours forever and ever.
1: Amen.
0: At the Savior's command, informed by divine teaching, we dare to say, Our Father,
1: who art in heaven,
0: hallowed
1: be thy name.
0: Thy kingdom come, thy will be done, on earth as it is in heaven.
1: Give us today our daily bread, and forgive us our trespasses,
0: as we forgive those who trespass against us.
1: And lead us not into temptation,
0: but deliver us from evil. Deliver us, Lord, we pray, from every evil. Graciously grant peace in our days, that by the help of your mercy we may be always free from sin and safe from all distress, as we await the blessed hope and the coming of our Savior, Jesus Christ.
1: For the kingdom, the power, and the glory are yours, now and forever.
0: Lord Jesus Christ, you said to your apostles, Peace I leave you, my peace I give you. Look not on our sins, but on the faith of your church, and graciously grant her peace and unity in accordance with your will, who live and reign forever and ever.
1: Amen.
0: The peace of the Lord be with you always.
1: And with your spirit.
0: Let us offer each other the sign of peace.
1: Peace.

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I wish, my Lord, to receive you with the purity, humility, and devotion with which your most holy mother received you, with the spirit and fervor of the saints.

0: Let us pray. 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
1: Amen.
0: The Lord be with you.
1: And with your spirit.
0: May Almighty God bless you, the Father, the Son, and the Holy Spirit.
1: Amen.
0: Go forth, the Mass is ended.
1: Thanks be to God.
0: Prayer to St. Michael. St. Michael, the Archangel, defend us in battle. Be our protection against the wickedness and snares of the devil. May God rebuke him, we humbly pray. And to thou, O Prince of the heavenly host, by the power of Satan, cast into hell Satan and all the evil spirits who prowl through the world, seeking the ruin of souls. Amen. Prayer for the National Eucharistic Revival. My God, I believe, I adore, I hope, and I love you. I beg pardon for those who do not believe, nor adore, nor hope, nor love you. Most Holy Trinity, Father, Son, and Holy Spirit, I adore you profoundly. I offer you the most precious body, blood, soul, and divinity of Jesus Christ, present of all.

tabernacles of the world in reparation for the outrages, sacrileges, and indifference by which he is offended. And through the infinite merits of the Sacred Heart of Jesus and the Immaculate Heart of Mary, I beg of you, for the mercy of sinners,

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4: 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I donate money to it. 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
1: 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It's for all people. So I love it because, you know what? We all believe in truth. We all want objectivity. We don't want to be gaslit. We don't want to be driven by a political agenda. And the thing about my faith as a Catholic, it tends to cross the line of both the Republican and the Democratic Party. I just want what is moral and what is right.
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7: 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Across the nation, Americans are marking the 25th anniversary of 9/11 with ceremonies at all three attack sites. Robert Ryan was on the 74th floor of the World Trade Center South Tower.
8: One thing to remember that 9/11 wasn't just the day. For some people, it lasted for years with the struggles and getting back their lives, whether because they lost a family member or they were there that day. The impact is everlasting.
7: At Ground Zero, former Presidents Clinton, Bush, Obama, and Biden attending today's commemoration, along with Vice President J.D. Vance. At the Pentagon, military leaders and families gathered for a remembrance ceremony, and in Shanksville, Pennsylvania, a tribute honoring the passengers and crew of Flight 93. And the Archdiocese of New York has created a memorial page honoring those who died and all whose lives were forever changed by the attacks on the World Trade Center. The page features historic images, reflections, and a clip from then Archbishop of New York, Cardinal Edward Egan's homily delivered on September 16, 2001, with then Mayor Rudy Giuliani in attendance.
9: We're from Hoboken. We're from Montclair. We're from Chicago. We're from Los Angeles. I have personally heard all of these declarations and more with my own ears at the World Trade Center site in what we have come to call Ground Zero, but which I call Ground Hero.
7: The Archdiocese will also live stream a special 25th anniversary memorial mass today at 5 p.m. Eastern Time from St. Patrick's Cathedral, keeping you connected with the church and the world 24 hours a day. I'm Brooke Taylor, and this is listener-supported Relevant Radio.
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13: 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Seriously, the top of the building. We're trying to get information.
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13: A plane crashed. Just...
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18: New York. Oh, my God, it's complete pandemonium.
19: All right,
18: first of all, calm down.
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23: I don't have words to describe what I'm witnessing right now.
24: Effective immediately until further notice, flight operations in the National Airspace System by United States civil aircraft and foreign civil and military aircraft are prohibited.
25: Freedom itself was attacked this morning by a faceless coward. And freedom will be defended.
26: Oh, God!
13: Oh, my God!
27: On itself, and it is not
28: Manhattan.
29: All right, so now we look back up to the TV. One of the World Trade Towers has collapsed and fallen.
30: Seen anything like this.
31: My God, look at the skyline without the towers.
32: It is Tuesday, September 11th, 2001. In one of the most audacious attacks ever, terrorists hijacked two airliners, crashed them into the World Trade Center in a coordinated series of blows today that brought down the twin 110-story towers. Thousands may be dead. 58,000 people work at the World Trade Center.
30: John and me, I just want to let you know I love you and I'm sorry for this building. I'm playing at the building for a moment. I'll be out now, but there's lots of smoke and we just wanted you to know that.
32: One plane, United Flight 93, crashed north of Somerset County Airport, a small airport 80 miles southeast of Pittsburgh. United said that flight, Boeing 757, left Newark at 8:01, headed for San Francisco with 38 passengers.
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35: The American Constitution.
32: That is the news of this day, September 11th, 2001.
36: Good morning. Today is the 25th anniversary of September 11th. And I'd like to begin by gratefully acknowledging Glenn Beck as the source for that audio montage. We play that every year on September 11th, at least when September the 11th falls on a weekday and we're live on the air. And I got to tell you, Cyrus, it doesn't get any easier, no matter how much time has gone by. It's been 25 years, and it's just hard to listen to that. But we have to.
37: Yeah.
36: It's hard.
37: It's really hard. And listening to the phone calls and revisiting the pain that all of these people went through and the children that grew up without their moms and their dads.
36: Yeah.
37: It hits every year. And this I can't believe it's been 25 years.
36: I know. I mean, it's trite to say, but it's true. I mean, for so many people listening right now who are alive and, you know, adults at that time, I remember it like it was yesterday. And I know it sounds trite, but I don't know what else to say. I mean, the memories of it are so vivid. And we don't celebrate those memories. They're horrible. But we have to commemorate them. We have to remember what happened and why it happened and who perpetrated it, so that not only that we won't forget, but hopefully our children's generation will not forget. And hopefully it will never happen again, please God. We have some audio today, quite a bit of audio, as a matter of fact, to go back through some of the details, perhaps some you've heard, some maybe you haven't heard before. Let's begin with, let's go to audio clip number two, Cyrus. This is a compilation of 9/11 footage and audio as the terrible attacks were unfolding on September 11, 2001.
0: The second plane had struck the South Tower at 9:02:54 a.m., just 16 minutes after the first plane went in. By then, the first teams of firemen and rescue workers had already arrived at the foot of the North Tower, where they were greeted by a scene of horror and devastation that defied the imagination. On the Austin Tobin Plaza, there were corpses everywhere. The mangled bodies of men and women who had already jumped or fallen from the upper floors of the building. And the charred remains of passengers from Flight 11, some still belted into their seats. Far above, meanwhile, in the upper reaches of the towers themselves, the gaping black holes where the planes had gone in marked a stark dividing line between life and death.
1: In the North Tower, the plane struck at the center, and it also struck much higher up. And because it struck at the center, the fuel immediately went down the shafts and created a much broader fire. The flames were much more intense. The number of floors that were available to move up and down were many fewer. So what happened was people were breaking windows in the North Tower, desperate to get air. And there was no place to go because there were no stairwells that were open up and down. People were stacked four or five on top of each other at the broken windows, desperate to breathe. And other people were hanging on to each other across the steel columns from window to window, hanging out of the windows, desperate to breathe, and just, you know, grasping each other to keep hold of the building.
2: One of the most horrific scenes in the history of the nation took place 1,000 feet above Lower Manhattan. And it took the lives of people who were staring down at safety, you know, at the most populous city in the nation, civilization at its peak. But they didn't have anywhere to get there. And there's really few words to describe how terrible that must have been.
0: By 9:30, ordinary life had all but ceased across the city, as millions of New Yorkers and hundreds of millions more around the world looked on in shock and disbelief at the nightmarish images unfolding in real time on TV.
3: You usually can gauge things, you know, within a few minutes, you know, so that they may start getting worse. But at one time you say, well, this is what they are. But this was something that started getting worse and worse and worse and worse and worse and worse.
0: At 9:38, word came that terrorists had commandeered a third jetliner and crashed it into the Pentagon, killing everyone on board.
36: You know, that, by the way, is a montage courtesy of social media person Anna D. West. She goes by the handle Slim Wiggy. And so I want to give due attribution to the sources that we're getting, that we've gotten these audios from. I don't need to comment on that to explain it. It doesn't require explanation. The memories that I have, I think all of us, if we sat around a table, we could share, you know, terrible memories of where we were and what we were doing when 9/11 began unfolding. I'll share in a moment some of my memories, but we can't forget in the midst of all this, the toll of human life, the people, nearly 3,000 of them, who were murdered wantonly by these Islamic jihadist terrorists. And just as we, standing in front of our televisions, or those listening to the radio, or those who happen to be in Lower Manhattan and were actually watching in real time these attacks unfold, we didn't really understand. I certainly didn't understand at first what was happening. I couldn't make sense out of it. If it had been an accident, maybe a plane got off course, something happened, and it winds up hitting the World Trade Center, what a horrible thing. Then, of course, when the second plane went in, we realized instantly this is an attack. This is coordinated. This is clearly not an accident, and everything that followed. But in the midst of all of that, you had the people on the planes. You had the people in the towers. You had the people in the Pentagon. You had the people whose lives were about to end suddenly, and they didn't know what was going on. You know, one of the things that really galls me, Cyrus, as I think back on it, and it can't, you know, can't necessarily be blamed on anybody, because I think people were so shocked and stunned that they maybe were sleepwalking through what they thought was the right thing to do. But the many of the people in the towers who died when they collapsed may well have gotten out and lived had they not been told to go back up to your office and wait until you get the all clear, which never came. Things like that, you know, that just you look back and say, if only this hadn't happened, or that person hadn't done this, or they had done this, maybe more people could have survived. But what a slaughter it was.
37: Yeah, so there's so many stories of people that did get out, and there's a story of a priest. I should have written down his name. I'm
36: Michael
37: ashamed.
36: Judge.
37: Oh, what's his name?
36: Father Michael Judge.
37: Was he one of the first?
36: He was a chaplain for the New York Fire Department, and he was hit and killed by some falling debris.
37: That's exactly who I'm talking about. Mm-hmm. Yeah, just what a marvelous man. Like, just absolutely putting God first, and he's there helping people.
36: Yeah.
37: And I think is he the first confirmed casualty from 9/11?
36: I have heard people say that, and of course, I mean, the first casualties, of course, were the people in the planes. Flight 11, American Flight 11 is the one that hit the first tower.
37: My apologies.
36: No, don't apologize. I understood what you meant. I wasn't trying to, you know, correct or anything like that. It's not what I mean. But just in terms of the sequence of events, so the passengers and crew of Flight 11, and that includes those who weren't murdered. I think the cockpit crew was murdered before the jihadist terrorists had been able to fully commandeer the plane. So they all died. The people in the tower who died instantly, hopefully instantly, or shortly thereafter. And then, of course, as everything began to cascade and people on the ground below maybe were in danger of being struck by the debris and killed, certainly Father Michael Judge was one of them. He may have been the first one. I think I remember hearing them report it that way and seeing there's that iconic picture of him being carried. He's sort of ghost white, appears to be dead and limp, being carried in the arms of the firefighters who were, you know, helping to get him out of that area. But I believe it was some big piece of debris that came down, even though he was wearing a fire department hard hat, and killed him on the spot. So many pictures, so many terrible memories of that. And you might say, well, why are you dwelling on it like this? Well, I'd say for the same reason that we commemorate D-Day, so that we don't forget what happened there. That was a terrible thing. So many people died that day. We commemorate a lot of things that are painful and difficult, but we commemorate them not only to honor the honorable people who were involved in those historical events, but also as a way to retain our collective memory about what actually happened, and so that we can think about not only what happened, but why it happened, how it happened, and how do we prevent these things from happening again. Everybody's got a story. I mean, you and I have talked about this before, Cyrus, where we've compared notes, and I'll say in a minute where I was and what I was doing. Why don't you go first, though, Cyrus? Any quick thoughts? Well, I know we have a break coming, but yeah. Any memories that come back to you?
37: Oddly enough, a memory of being in maybe junior high, maybe a freshman in high school, learning about Pearl Harbor and not understanding what really happened. Not, you know, the impact of what that meant to the United States. It didn't, I didn't understand. It didn't hit me in that, you know, that gut punch that 9/11 does. Like when
36: would it be fair to say that it, sorry to interrupt you, would it be fair to say it was abstract to you? Because it is abstract to me. Pearl Harbor happened. I know about it historically, but I have no emotional punch in the gut feeling about that.
37: I think that's right. And so I wonder if children, like my kids, I don't know that they can really understand what happened and how the United States changed in a moment. And it, I mean, we've never gone back to being what we were before 9/11.
36: I think that's so true. And I don't blame them because it's not their fault. They weren't alive. We weren't alive when Pearl Harbor happened. So we don't have any living memory of it. We don't have any kind of emotional context. It's just an abstract thing. It's an historical event, like, you know, the Battle of Gettysburg. You read about it, you think about it, you imagine what it might have been like, but you can't enter into the emotional reality of what it must have been like for the people who survived it. And this is why I say we don't blame anybody. Of course, it'd be ridiculous to blame anybody. It just is what it is. But that, I do believe, the point you just made, Cyrus, is why it's so important for us as a nation to stop and reflect on this painful memory that we would much rather forget if we could, but we can't, so we won't, so that future generations will, that this will not be lost to them, so that they will have contact in some meaningful way with an event that drastically wounded and harmed this country physically, economically, psychologically, emotionally, politically. I mean, the collateral damage goes very far in every direction. Look at how we've, look at, I mean, just, it was weird because you remember, Cyrus, where people kind of came together for a week or two. Churches were full. People were praying again, many of them anyway. And people just had a sense of mortality and we need to ask God to help us. And that lasted for a time, not very long. And then the polarization and the recriminations and the political divide seemed to begin in earnest to grow deeper. We don't want that, that's for sure. Let's learn from this. There's more to talk about on this 25th anniversary, of 9/11. I'll be back with more right after this.

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10: Quiet, Buck!
8: Of Brooke Jackman. It was her last voicemail to her family. You can hear her choking, hanging on for dear life. She was trapped above the impact levels in one of the towers, and that was her last message. A lot of people were calling from the airplanes, from the buildings, not sure exactly what was going on, but hoping against hope that help could come and save them. And for many of them, it never came. Let's listen to audio four, some of the 9/11 calls that were unfolding that morning.
10: Please, ma'am, 83rd floor.
11: Ma'am, how you doing?
10: Are they going to be able to get somebody up here?
11: Well, of course, ma'am. We're coming up for you.
10: Well, there's no one here yet, and the floor is completely engulfed. We're on the floor, and we can't breathe.
12: Police operator 1007, how can I help?
10: I am on the 103rd floor. I called before. They said they were going to send firemen up. People are getting crazy. They're starting to break windows.
13: It made me feel hopeless because there's nothing we could do. The city was under attack. You don't know what to tell people. You couldn't even say help is on the way because it wasn't.
10: Any news on where they are?
12: I can't tell you. I don't know exactly right now.
10: People are getting crazy.
12: Okay, has anyone heard on that floor?
10: No, not yet. What's going to happen? They're going to still bring you with us. We can't breathe.
12: All right, ma'am.
10: We can't breathe.
12: I understand.
10: If we get to the stairway, should we go up or down?
12: I don't know, ma'am. I really don't know. Just stay where you at.
8: I don't know, ma'am.
14: Yeah.
8: Imagine you're the guy, you're the dispatcher person, and you just don't know what to say. I wonder, especially as the morning wore on, how many of the dispatch, the 911 or 911 dispatch. I mean, isn't it strange now how 911, we have to be careful how we say each one to make sure we're distinguishing between the two. But how that 911 dispatcher probably realized that what he was telling her was not true. Nobody's coming for you. Nobody can get to you. They didn't know the buildings were going to collapse. They didn't know. So what do you tell somebody who's frantic and desperate and near death because of the smoke? 888-914-9149. That's the number to call to be on the air. We have a lot to talk about on the program today. It doesn't have to be all 9/11, but I do want to do justice to the topic before we press on to other matters, just because of the gravity of the anniversary that we're celebrating today and what it means for all of us. Let's go to Jeff in Maine. Good morning, Jeff. Welcome.
15: Good morning, Patrick. Good morning, Cyrus. I just have a small comment for you. There are two things that I'd like us to remember on this 25th anniversary. Was the fourth plane that was supposedly headed for the White House, how the people on board subdued the terrorist and it crashed in Pennsylvania.
8: Yep.
15: And the other comment is about this. Yeah. And the city of Moncton, Canada. You see, when they closed the airways, there were over 400 flights headed into the United States. All of them had to be diverted. And the people in Moncton housed and fed the people for 3 days until they could get the airways cleared. And in fact, the United States has erected a plaque at the airport in Moncton in honor of that.
8: Yes. It was tremendously generous of them to reach out the way they did. I remember reading about that, hearing about that. We can't talk enough about those things to keep them fresh in our memories. Yeah.
15: Well, anyway, thank you for doing what you're doing.
8: Thank you, Jeff. I appreciate that. Do you have any memories you want to share of where you were and what you remember about 9/11?
15: I was headed to my uncle's house to help him cut firewood. And when I walked in the door, he said, oh, plane hit the Twin Towers. I saw another Cessna bought the farm. And he said, no. This was a 737. And I had left the fire service 4 years before. And I know what jet fuel does.
8: Yeah.
15: And as we were watching the TV, we saw the second plane hit there. And I said, I've got to go because my kids were in Catholic school and right across the street was a federal building. And we'd gotten notified because we didn't have all the cell phones and all that sort of stuff for mass notification. We were just told, come get your kids. They're going to be at the local public school half a mile away. We're going to walk them all over there to make sure they're safe. And then, as Cyrus said, that gut-punching feeling that you're helpless without direction. And I agree with you. The church is filled up for about a month and a half. Ecumenical things were going on, all kinds of prayer services. People were coming together. The Red Cross had more blood drives. And the country responded like it should, but maybe we should be ready for that at any time. So
8: Yeah, God forbid that we have to go through that again, but God only knows what hazards lie ahead. But I'm glad that you called in, Jeff, and I'm glad that you're sharing from your own perspective because, as I say, collectively, we need to remember this. We who lived through it, it's one thing, but we'll be gone soon enough. And the people, the younger people who didn't live through it, for whom it's just an abstraction, hopefully these efforts at telling the story will stick with them in a way that will help them. Thank you, Jeff. I appreciate that. 888-914-9149. Cece Lyles was a flight attendant on Flight 93, United 93. And we have some audio of her phone call from the plane during the hijacking.
14: Tuesday, 9:47 a.m.
16: Hi, baby. Baby, you have to listen to me carefully. I'm on a plane that's been hijacked. I'm on the plane. I'm calling from the plane. I want to tell you I love you. Please tell my children that I love them very much. And I'm so sorry, babe. I hope to be able to see your face again, baby. I love you. Bye.
8: What do you do, Cyrus, if you're the husband or the wife or the, you know, the significant other and you missed the call and you only hear it after the fact? I've thought about that many times. How would I live with that? How would I process that? How would I, not that I would have done anything wrong. These people didn't do anything wrong, but how do you forgive yourself for not answering the phone when your wife or your husband is making that final fatal phone call and all you've got left after that is a voicemail? Unthinkable.
17: It is unthinkable. And I'm sure they played it 100 times or more. And yeah, I can't imagine the loss. I can't imagine it. I don't know. I don't know what it feels like.
8: Yeah. I feel the same way.
17: You know, we have some other audio. Katrina Mario, and she was with her husband. So her husband came. I think he was a fireman,
8: mm-hmm.
17: And he might have even had the engine with him when he.
8: I remember this one.
17: Right.
8: Yeah. So, if I could jump in, so she's talking. She's remembering that morning when they were up early. She had the kids, and he was either at work or going to go to work. And they had, well, I'll let her explain it, but you're talking about audio 8?
17: Yes, sir.
8: Yeah, let's play that.
18: On that morning, Katrina Marino stopped by to switch cars with her husband, Kenny.
19: So, well, let me stop by there. I'll trade the minivan for the car. We'll see Kenny. It'll be nice.
18: She was with their two children and arrived just before 9.
19: So he came out, and then he brought the kids in and put them on the fire truck, and they were just happy as pie, you know, to be there. And his look of pride on Kenny's face when he's with his children is just, he adores them.
18: But as she was leaving, she felt something.
19: He went to each car door. Instead of just leaning over and kissing Tyler, he went around, opened the door, gave him a big kiss and a hug, and same with Kristen, and then same with me.
18: Driving away, the former flight attendant then heard something.
19: Big airplane went overhead. And at the time, I looked at the airplane. That was really close, you know, not thinking that it would ever crash. I always looked forward to him coming home.
8: And you didn't. Yeah, he was one of those hundreds of the New York Fire Department firemen and others, as well as the NYPD cops and other first responders who gathered at the base of the buildings that were going to be coming down soon enough, and they didn't know it, staging their equipment and their tactics and what their battle plan would be to rescue the people on the higher floors. And so many of them, hundreds of them, went up into the towers to help people survive, and they themselves were killed when the towers collapsed. I'm so glad that we've got these memories of people. And some of them, quite frankly, Cyrus, that I myself, year after year, I find myself surprising. How did I never hear this one before? How come I never saw that video clip before? Because I thought I'd seen them all, I'd heard them all, but more and more keep coming out. How about this one? This is audio 7, and this is Patricia Smith. She was only a child when her mother, who was an NYPD officer, her mother's name was Moira Smith. Her mother, Moira, was killed helping get people out of the South Tower on 9/11. And Patricia Smith, again, who was only a child, a baby at the time, she reflects back on that.
20: I had to listen to the voice recording of my mom's last transmission. And basically her last words and her calling out for help over the police radio. And obviously that's my mom, and that's really hard to hear, and it's really hard for my family to hear. You know, I brought it to my dad, and I was like, I had no idea that this was a thing. Did you know it was a thing? And he was like, I knew it was a thing, but I didn't want you to hear it.
21: Your last location. Tell me, what floor are you on?
20: No one wants to remember their loved one in the manner that voice transmission describes her as. So. As hard as that is for us and how traumatic that is to hear, I think it's important that people do, because you don't understand it until you're really faced with, you know, how terrible it was that day. And we all said 25 years ago we would never forget, but it's been difficult to see that it seems to kind of have started to slip away a little bit.
8: Hasn't it just? So I'd like to return to that thought for a moment, Cyrus. You mentioned your kids earlier that, you know, they didn't really understand it. My kids were, or at least the older kids, were, they had stayed out, kind of a camp out, and they were in our yard overnight. So September 10th, they got permission to get their sleeping bags, and they camped out in a fort that's built, you know, it's one of these forts that is above a swing set, and it's pretty big. So like, I don't know, five or six of them with their sleeping bags, they camped out overnight. And that next morning, September 11th, at dawn, bright and beautiful, beautiful cloudless blue sky. It seems like that's one memory that everybody shares about the morning before the attacks began. Just how beautiful it was. And the cloudless blue sky. And so as the kids are coming in from their camp out, rubbing their eyes and hungry, and they're coming inside, Nancy's getting them breakfast and whatnot. And I'm in my home office because I was working from home in those days. So I'm in my home office, and I was at my desk answering emails, sipping some coffee while I was waiting to go on the Bob Dornan radio program. It was a national program, and I was to be interviewed on who knows what now. I don't remember. But I think I was, if not the first guest, I was one of the earliest guests. So a quarter till nine, somewhere in there, the producer told me to call this number so that we could establish the phone connection. And then I would wait till the host called me on to do the interview, something I've done many times. Didn't give it a second thought. So the kids are coming in from outside. Nancy's fixing breakfast. I'm sitting, you know, 20 feet away in my office answering email. Everything is utterly normal. And one of my sisters-in-law, she and my brother and their kids at the time lived in northern New Jersey. She calls, Nancy picks up. I'm oblivious to all of it. I'm just answering emails. And she tells Nancy, quick, turn on the TV. Nancy says, why? What's going on? And she didn't really know, but she said, something really bad has happened in Manhattan. Something is going on. There was some kind of explosion or something involving the World Trade Center. You got to turn the TV on. It's happening right now. So Nancy comes to me. She hangs up, comes to me. She says, hey, this is what Lisa said. So we get up, we go to the TV room. And I had been told by the producer of this radio program I was holding to go on to hang tight, because there was something. He said the same thing just before our sister-in-law called. He said, there's something going on in Manhattan, and we're not really sure what's going on, but we may have to delay your interview for a while, so can you hold indefinitely? I said, sure, no problem, not giving it a second thought. And then my sister-in-law calls, and so then Nancy and I, we go to the TV, and like countless other people in the Eastern time zone who, you know, would have been awake at that time, we turn on the TV, and we can't even believe what we're seeing with the gaping gash in the side of the World Trade Center tower that had been hit first, and the smoke, and, you know, when the cameras pull back and you realize the staggering scale of this building. I'd only ever seen it from the street. I never went in it, but I'd seen it from the street. It's unthinkably huge. And so as we're standing there, the first few minutes or so, and I don't know to this day whether we watched it live or whether this was a replay, but we saw that second plane go straight into the building. And of course, the horrified reaction of the media people who saw it, you know, oh my gosh, this is an attack, and you know, all the things that you would naturally say. And we just watched it with our mouths open. What on earth is happening here? How can this be happening? What is happening? We didn't know. Nobody knew. So I was glued to the TV for the rest of that day. I did nothing for the rest of that day but sit there and watch to see what was happening. And the more I saw, the worse it was. So we remember on this 25th anniversary of September 11, 2001, what happened and the lives that were lost and the meaning of this terrible wound that was inflicted upon us. Where do we go from here? We'll talk about that.
0: Well, what does the left love? The left loves the environment. And it's killing the environment. It's in our water, a test in other countries' stove at endocrine blockers from chemical abortion pills are in the water.
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22: Hello, I'm Archbishop Gregory Hartmeier from the Archdiocese of Atlanta. Remember, O most gracious Virgin Mary, that never was it known that anyone who fled to your protection, implored your help, or sought your intercession was left unaided. 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
8: 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Talking about September 11th, 2001, and its lasting impact, the reverberations continue. Not everybody remembers it. If you were one of those who was old enough to remember 9/11 25 years ago, but boy, how does time go by. I'd love to hear from you. your thoughts, lessons learned. We're talking about that. And my number is 888-914-9149. We'll start with Anne Marie in Indiana. Hi, Anne Marie.
2: Hey, thanks for taking my call.
8: Happy to.
2: We were living in New York near the city on that morning, and I had worked all night, and it was the most beautiful morning. It had been raining for 40 days and 40 nights. Everyone talked about building an ark because it was just everything was flooding from one state to another, and New York was no exception. And that morning when I walked out of work, I nearly got my face smashed into the tarmac because I went to kiss the ground because I couldn't believe how warm and beautiful it was. I get home and my husband wakes me saying, hey, we're under attack. And we were at West Point at the time. My husband's a lifer in the military at the time. And I was like, I was so tired. I was like, who's attacking us? So I jumped in my Wrangler and I drove up to the top of Storm King Mountain. And I'm a bird watcher, so I always carry binoculars. And what I saw, I still to this day cannot believe. And I have never forgotten. Well, I watched people jump into their death one after another. And
8: you're talking about on the television? You saw this on the TV?
2: No, no. I saw this with my own eyes through binoculars.
8: Uh-huh. Wow. So you were close enough to ground
2: zero. Yes, right across the river. Yes.
8: Okay, got it.
2: And you could not believe the size of the hole. And as I was, there was only one plane at the time that had hit one tower. And when I got up to the top of Storm King Mountain, there was another plane, and we couldn't believe it. The ones that were up there, and a lot of them were foreigners that were up at the top of Storm King Mountain because they were there to watch the hawks. There was some kind of migration of the hawks, and it was just unbelievable. People in their broken language, I believe a lot of them were Japanese, were asking, what's going on? What's going on? And I said, I don't know. We're under some kind of attack. And they were in their foreign language were saying, oh, no, oh, no. And I
8: can imagine.
2: The front. Yeah, and I was in the Twin Towers Friday before 9/11 on that fateful morning, that eating at Windows in the World, having the most delicious cup of coffee and a slice of pie. And one of the gals that was with me, her son worked up at Windows in the World, and he that morning he lost his life. And there were so many neighbors that their husband was on a flight to go to some other state, lost their life. One of my girlfriends here in Indiana, her mother and father were on probably 30th anniversary, 30, maybe 35th. And they were flying and they had to divert to Canada. And their story after I got home for a visit, telling me how Canada welcomed them. And people took these people into their own homes.
8: Yeah, you're right. In fact, a caller earlier in the show today, he mentioned the same thing. I believe it was Moncton, if I'm not mistaken. And he talked about how the citizens of that town were so generous and welcomed the stranded Americans into their homes. It's a beautiful thing. Well, thank you for sharing that with us, Anne Marie. What an amazing experience. Horrible. Let's go to Val in Dayton. Good morning, Val.
3: Good morning. I'm so glad you're doing this for everyone to remember that that day.
8: Yes.
3: What
8: do you remember of that
3: know,
8: day?
3: Well, my son was an air traffic controller that day.
8: Where
3: and
8: at?
3: He said that when he was down in Miami International, and President Bush was down there at the school with the children, and he had gotten orders to get out of there. And so my son was telling me.
8: Your son got orders to get out, or are you talking about the president who left shortly after that?
3: The president.
8: Yeah.
3: The president.
8: Yeah, he was on the move that day. That's true.
3: Yeah, he sure was. And my son, he was an air traffic controller at Miami International. They got orders that all planes were to be diverted to the new to the nearest airport. They wanted those planes down at the airports because they didn't know if there was another one that was going to be causing harm, which there was at Shanksville, but they didn't know it yet. And my son said that he was watching his screen, and he said you could see the planes going to the nearest airport, okay?
8: Right.
3: And he said eventually all the screens were blank. He said it was like they were dead. There was no action, no planes. And he said he just couldn't believe it. His screen was blank.
8: He had never seen that before. I think very few people had ever seen anything like that before.

0: that kind of stopping of all the airports, a closing of all the airspace. I think it was in the neighborhood of 4,000 or 5,000 aircraft that were grounded effectively. Then Secretary Norman Mineta, he was the Secretary of Transportation, he later on said that he's the one who ordered the system to stop. And then others said, yeah, it was actually Norman Mineta who made that order. But it wasn't all at once. So the first one, turns out, was the FAA making that national ground stop. And that was around 9:30-ish. And then by 9:45-ish, within the first hour of the beginning of the attacks, this is where all aircraft of any kind were forbidden from being in the air. So the entire U.S. civilian airspace, this, of course, doesn't count military aircraft or other government aircraft that needed to fly, but all commercial aviation, all general aviation came to a halt, and the airspace over the United States was completely empty, minus those other planes. Here's a memory I have, Cyrus, toward the end of the day, and the lady who called Val, she mentioned that, you know, El Presidente was moving from Florida to, I think he went to Louisiana, and then he went to Minnesota. And then it was being reported on the news that he was heading back to Washington, D.C. And it was weird. You may remember this. It was weird because we many times that day we'd go outside and normally you'd see contrails and planes flying high overhead, that kind of thing. And it was just the weirdest thing not to see any of that because of the ground stoppage. And yet late in the day, it wasn't sundown yet, but late in the day, I went out there and I could see very high up a jet flying from the northwest toward the southeast of where I was standing. And I figured that's got to be Air Force One because there were four distinct contrails, four engines, and very few commercial airliners anymore, or at least at that time, had four engines. They were phasing out a lot of the 747s. So I figured that's got to be him. It's got to be Air Force One. And I tried to take a picture of it, but the primitive camera, I forget now whether it was on a cell phone or if it was just a camera, but it simply couldn't focus. It couldn't take a picture of it because it couldn't focus on it. And I think that was him heading back to Washington, D.C. Did you look up in the sky that day?
1: I remember not seeing any planes, but what I really remember, what stuck with me, is the fear that what's next?
0: Yeah.
1: What's getting hit? Is L.A. getting hit next? Is it going to be?
0: Will there be nukes?
1: Will it be my right. Is there going to be nukes? I mean, there was a real fear, and I still had to go to work. And so I was waiting tables, and so I went to my job. And
0: what was the mood like?
1: Oh, it was...
0: What were people doing or saying? Were they all shell-shocked?
1: We were yes. There were zero customers. Zero. And so the few of us that showed up to work, and not everyone did, we sat around the TV and we just watched the news, the entire show. And I'm sure we left. I don't really remember the specific details of when I left, but I'm sure there was a point where it's like, I'm going home. Like I'm not finishing my shift today. Like there's no reason to be here. Let's lock the doors. The parking lot was empty.
0: Right.
1: And I'm going to go be with my family. And I remember
0: TV.
1: Like, do we need to go to the hills? Do we need to get out? We need to get out of the city. We need to get out.
0: Mm-hmm.
1: And that was just this overwhelming fear.
0: Yeah. I boy, can I relate to that? I spent my day well into the night. I don't think I dragged myself to bed till, I don't know, 10, 11 o'clock. Because I couldn't tear myself away from it. I couldn't stop watching. As much as I hated what I was seeing and horrified by what I was seeing, I couldn't stop watching it. And I think most people had a similar feeling. You know, what else is going to happen? You know, we were hearing about sleeper cells and there are other planes that, you know, did you ever see those like documentaries about the so-called two or three other planes that were not able to take off, that they think had hijackers on those planes waiting to do the same thing with other targets. But when everything was grounded, they got off the planes and just faded into the woodwork. I remember that.
1: No, I thought I knew everything.

0: conspiracy theory, and I hadn't heard that one.
1: Oh, yeah. And in fact, I remember it mainly from that day. And the new, of course, you know how it is with news reports when some tragedy or some disaster or something is unfolding. A lot of the initial details are incorrect. And later on, they get corrected. Like how many people said it was a 737 that crashed into the Twin Towers? It wasn't. They were both 767s. And that's a, you might think, a minor detail, except the 767 is significantly larger. But that was reported widely. A 737 had crashed into the tower because that's what somebody said. So they kind of ran with it. But the more we watched and the more things unfolded, not only did some things not really add up, but the whole picture was such a kaleidoscope of details, horrifying details, that it was hard to, well, for me at least, it was hard to process it all, but it was also hard to shut it off. I just felt compelled. I had to keep watching it. I don't think I regret that. It wasn't pleasant, but I don't regret it. Yeah. It's just hard to impart those feelings to people who didn't experience them. Imagine the people in Hawaii who were still fast asleep and would be for many hours to come before they would wake up and hear about the events that unfolded in the 9/11 attacks. We were seeing it in real time because we were in that time zone. Let's not forget what happened. We're talking about that for a while here on the Patrick Madrid Show, and a lot of you are sending me emails. I'll be reading some of those as well. My number is 888-914-9149.

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1: 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Throughout the day, memorials have taken place locally, nationally, and around the world, marking 25 years since the 9/11 terror attacks. During the remembrance ceremony in Lower Manhattan today, one of the victims' wives called for Saudi Arabia to be held responsible. Scott Pringle reports.
2: With former Presidents Clinton, Bush, Obama, and Biden all in attendance, 9/11 widow Terry Strada appeared to call them out for not holding Saudi Arabia partially accountable for 9/11.
3: For 25 years, administration after administration, including leaders in front of us here today, chose to protect the Saudis instead of standing with the 9/11 families.
2: With Vice President J.D. Vance in the crowd, the Basking Ridge, New Jersey native then urged President Trump to take action on Saudi Arabia.
3: President Trump can still change that. Tell the Saudis to stop lying.
1: NBC's Kelly O'Donnell is in Dublin, Ireland, ahead of President Trump's visit there this weekend, and says commemorations have been taking place.
4: In Ireland, there are four permanent memorials to the victims of 9/11 in this country because at least 18 Irish citizens were among those killed. And it's estimated that perhaps 1,000 of those who died had some family ties to Ireland, so the bonds are close.
1: And the Vatican is marking the 25th anniversary of 9/11 by recalling how three popes have responded over the past quarter century. Pope John Paul II called the attacks an unspeakable horror and urged hope over despair. Pope Benedict XVI prayed at Ground Zero in 2008, and Pope Francis, during his 2015 visit, called the attacks a senseless act of destruction, insisting that unity and reconciliation must triumph over hatred, keeping you connected with the church and the world 24 hours a day. I'm Brooke Taylor, and this is listener-supported Relevant Radio.
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8: This presentation has been previously broadcast.
9: There was this almighty bang. The lights went off. I could feel stuff falling down from the ceiling. A couple of the girls at the front fell to the floor. I was just jostled back against the wall. I didn't go down. I was jostled back against the wall. When the lights flickered on off, you could see all the dust coming down. The girls were crying. The girls were screaming. People were literally falling down. Eventually, the building was swaying just gently. You know, I could feel the building moving. I think I thought at that time that the other building had somehow fallen into us. That made sense to me.
10: But actually, the second plane has just hit
9: our building.
10: Your building.
9: Yeah, but again, none of us know that.
10: Yes.
9: Because we're in this little corridor. None of us know. And I don't know what the other people thought, but my thoughts were that the building had collapsed or fallen into us. At some point, three firemen walked past us, all fully kitted up, don't say a word, kind of almost looked us up and down and thought, okay, they're walking wounded, and carried on up. We literally had another 10 floors to go, and we'd come so far. It was like a shopping arcade underneath. I scanned all the shops, all the windows were broken, there were people boarding up. There were firemen, policemen, and Port Authority workers still running into the building.
10: No one is expecting the buildings to collapse.
9: Absolutely. I think that was far from everyone's mind. When we got to the other side, the cops said to us, okay, Lower Manhattan's been evacuated, everyone across the Brooklyn Bridge, off you go. I looked up at the buildings for the first time. And where our floor should have been, there
11: was this huge gaping hole. And I could see bits of building falling down, the noise. And I just stood there and cried.
12: As did so many people that terrible day. We're thinking about 9/11 and its implications, its meaning, remembering what happened, hoping and praying that it never happens again. 888-914-9149. Let's go to Anita, Indiana. Hi, Anita. Welcome.
13: Hi. I was living in England. I married a Brit.
12: Okay.
13: And I was living there, and then I got a phone call, and I think where we were either 4 or 5 hours difference, it was in the afternoon, I got a call from my daughter, Melissa, and she's like, I could tell in her voice that something was bad, and she said, Mom, are you watching TV? And I said, no. I said, I ain't got the TV on at all. And she says, please. And she started screaming, and then I got even more scared.
12: Yeah.
13: So I turned it on, and the live feed there in England, where I was living, a little town, a little village, and I couldn't believe it. And she's talking. She says, look, Mom, the tower got hit by a plane, and by the time that we were watching it, and my mouth just, I just felt so sick. And then all of a sudden, I supposedly it was a live feed, and it was the second plane coming in. And I said, oh, my God, I need to come home. I said, I'm not coming home. I can't do anything. I said, but pray. I just totally was in I don't know how to explain it.
12: In the UK where you were at that time, Anita, what was the mood among the – I don't know where in the UK you were. I think you mentioned England. So what was the mood – among those people over there seeing this on TV?
13: Everybody was just in shock when we started talking about it, you know, a couple of days later. And I mean, it was just unbelievable. They couldn't understand why. And I mean, just watching it and listening to my daughter, and she says, my God, Mom, it's never happened like that. It's not supposed to happen here. And so I really got emotional about it, and because there was other things going on, I was trying to get home even before that happened, and then go to our embassy, and I was even shocked at that. I mean, it wasn't that day, but where the embassy, they had we were in line to get into the American embassy, and we couldn't even get in. And then
12: it must have been locked down very heavily.
13: Yeah,
12: big security.
13: When we were in line, John, my husband said, because he's a Brit, and he said, look up. And I looked up, and I saw all these soldiers on top of a building. And he said, don't look. And he said, don't make it obvious. And I had that thought in my mind when that was, then. But it wasn't on that day,
12: yeah. And
13: I just knew that I wanted to come home. But
12: I don't blame. Boy, do I not blame you. Wanted to come home, but you probably had a difficult time getting home just with the snarled. First of all, the stopping of the air traffic, and then slowly resuming that some days later. Not to mention the fear that so many of us had. I know I did. I didn't fly commercially for at least a couple of months. I had a ton of speaking engagements scheduled. And plane tickets bought, because that's what I did for a living in those days. That was before I was doing this radio program. So I didn't have to report to a job on any given day. That's why I could stay watching the TV the entire day of 9/11, because I didn't have anything else I had to do that day. Thank you, Anita. I appreciate your phone call. But I didn't fly commercially for a good 2 months. I couldn't. I was afraid. I was afraid I couldn't. I'm not afraid of flying, but I was afraid of flying then because I didn't know, are there sleeper cells? Will there be more hijackings? What's going to happen? And so I canceled all of my plane tickets, and I drove everywhere I had to go. And some of those places were pretty distant. But I didn't mind. I would much rather do a long drive than to have to set foot on a commercial airliner when I didn't know what was going on. I don't think I'm the only one. Let's go to Kathleen in San Francisco. Hi, Kathleen.
14: Oh, hi, Patrick. Can you hear me?
12: Yes, welcome.
14: Great. Yeah, San Francisco. That morning, I was on my way to Mass, and before I left the apartment, my roommate said, turn on the TV. A plane has crashed into the World Trade Center. Uh-huh. I immediately thought, oh, some private pilot really screwed up. Didn't really think about it. Went to Mass, went to work, and then, of course, the horror is unfolding. You're hearing it. That whole day, the whole office, we were at a standstill. I mean, everybody had plenty to do, but we could not.
12: We couldn't focus, I'm sure.
14: Watching this horrible thing, this unreal thing that was happening, unfolding.
12: Yes.
14: And the one thing I did notice is what you've alluded to, is that people in the aftermath did treat each other differently. All of a sudden, flags went up on our street. American flags went up. We don't, of course, see that anymore.
12: If I can interrupt, people who put flags up now are looked down upon with suspicion
14: by many
12: on the left because they think that means something other than just I love my country. Isn't that weird?
14: That's right. I mean, I'm in San Francisco. I'm a conservative. You get the picture.
12: Yeah.
14: The belly of the beast. I put a flag up. I know. I get it. I'm not obnoxious about it, but I still put the flag up. But yeah, that's right. It takes on a different meaning now. But yeah. People were kinder. People were gentler. People were solicitous. Just like after the huge earthquake, that I guess that's part of human nature. One of the things, and the church is filling up, the need for God. But one of the things I do on 9/11, and it seems rather facile, but it's one thing that I try to do. There is a documentary called Flight 93.
12: I saw it. It hit me like a Mack truck. I cried when it was over. I broke down in tears.
14: Yep, I do every year. And I love the fact that you guys are playing footage. I'm glad that you're playing tapes of people's voices. Pardon me. Let me get control of myself
12: here. It's okay.
14: This documentary by Greengrass is personally meaningful because the people on that flight were coming back to San Francisco.
12: Yeah.
14: They were coming back to the Bay Area. This is the famous flight when Todd Beamer yelled, let's roll. And they were trying to overtake the terrorists. But the thing that's remarkable about that film, you probably know this, Patrick, there are actors in this documentary who are not actors. They were actually participants. They were the real flight controllers. And they're reliving this for us. So we get to participate in it vicariously. But I always watch Flight 93 on this date.
12: Hard to watch. I saw it once. And as long as we're dwelling on that, I'll share. But I wanted my kids to have some further understanding of what 9/11 was all about. And I don't remember. Do you remember how much longer after 9/11 that movie came out? Was it maybe 5 years or something like that?
14: Yeah, I think it was like 2006 or something. Yeah.
12: Okay, that sounds about right. And I said, hey, kids, we're gonna watch this because I want you to see it. It's an historical event. And so we watched it. And I was like gripping the armrests of the chair I was in. It was so tense for me just to see this this dramatic rendition of what happened. But I'll tell you, when it ended, I just broke down sobbing. I couldn't take it.
14: Yep. Yep. Me too. Me too. That's right. That's right. There's one final comment, and then I'll let you go.
12: Yeah.
14: Or you'll let me go. That is, from a Catholic point of view, This sounds facile, but I guess we must always be prepared for death.
12: Yes, that's true. That is true.
14: So,
12: we can't forget that part of it.
14: Right.
12: Because God is in the middle of all of this.
14: I'm glad you're doing this today, Patrick. I'm glad you're doing this today. Thank you.
12: Thank you. Not easy to do for any of us, but we have to do it. Michael in Phoenix, good morning, sir, and welcome.
15: Hey, good morning, Patrick. How are you guys doing?
12: Not so good on the 25th anniversary of 9/11, to be honest.
15: Yeah, I mentioned the trials. So I'm a retired New York City police officer. I was a detective at the time, brand new, young buck. I think I was just gotten promoted in February from a police officer to detective. I worked in narcotics division, and our office was down on South Street in Lower Manhattan, which is pretty close to the World Trade Center, you know. Okay. And I was supposed to be at court that day, which is kind of a funny story. Supposed to be at court, which is right next to where the Trade Center was, but I had overslept, and I lived in Manhattan at the time, and made my way down. You know, I got up, and I think a lot of people forget, like, this is pre-social media, pre-instant access. Yeah. So, like, you know, a lot of communications were down in the city. So, like, we wake up, and, you know, I'm like, oh, boy, I'm late. Phone's not working. TV's out. Start making my way down there. And then you just kind of feel like something's going on. Because, oh, there's a plane that hit the World Trade Center. And right away.
12: Were you being summoned by your, I don't know, dispatch or the, you know, your precinct headquarters? Were they summoning all the officers to come in?
15: Yes. By the time the first plane, I think by the time the first plane hit, they put out like a citywide notification, like all units respond to the World Trade Center, like everybody. And I think a lot of agencies don't realize like how big the NYPD is. It's Matt and our budget. It's just huge, you know? So I got there.
12: Yeah, is it like 11,000 or some huge number like that?
15: Oh, no, even more at the time, 2001. I think we had close to 38,000 cops.
12: Oh, my gosh. Wow.
15: Yeah,
12: just in Manhattan? Just in the five boroughs?
15: No, this is just all five boroughs.
12: Okay.
15: Yeah.
12: Okay.
15: Yeah. So I get down there at about noon, and it's like, it's quiet, you know, in my mind. Because by the time I get down there, I see that, you know, we know what's going on. And like you mentioned earlier, the rumor mill is going around. One of the big ones that for us was that they were, whoever this was doing this, was boats, mini subs were going to land in New York Harbor and storm up through Lower Manhattan, which made sense, you know what I mean?
12: Yeah.
15: Which didn't happen, thank God. And then you start getting the incoming reports of, like, who's dead? Oh, Lieutenant Richardson is inside. Mikey Delgado's in there, or whoever. Because they just have like a list of guys who were working that day, and it's just
12: how many colleagues, how many fellow officers did you lose that you knew that day?
15: Oh, that day a lot. So rest in peace to these guys. Killed in the immediate was Ray Suarez. Tony Rodriguez, I knew from the Port Authority. Dan Richards from the bomb squad was killed. And then subsequent to that was all the guys had been getting killed from whatever was in the air, which has been probably 15 or 20 guys. And I do remember also our union delegate, this guy, Eddie Ruvain, he comes back in the night, and he's like, he was with the firefighters who had Father Judge, and he's like, we brought Father Judge in. And I don't know if it was Trinity Church, it might have been St. Paul's, one or the other, so forgive me if it's not specific, but he came in, and they laid him on the altar of the church that they brought him in and covered him up.
12: Yeah. You must have unbelievable and painful memories of that day, Michael. But thank you for taking a moment to share them with us today. I appreciate that very much. Thank you. Let's go to Kathy now in Washington, D.C. Hi, Kathy.
16: Hi, how are you?
12: I'm about as well as I can be on a day like today. How about you?
16: Well, I want to thank you for the show and for all the first responders. So I do think the younger generation, it's hard for them to imagine and kind of have a picture of what happened. But
12: yeah, and we can't blame them because, you know, they weren't here. They didn't see it.
16: I compelled to go to Target, which was in Alexandria, and I go past the Pentagon. So I had driven past the Pentagon. I arrived at the Target parking lot and heard what I thought was an explosion, like a bomb or something. And so I just decided to go home. I had kids in the car with me.
12: I know the Pentagon fairly well, and it's in the middle of this gigantic ocean of a parking lot, I think on all sides.
16: I couldn't see a plane, but I saw smoke.
12: So you were on the side of the Pentagon, one of the sides anyway, where you weren't able to see the actual site of the impact?
16: Like kind of chasing me, like telling me to stop. And so everyone was afraid. She had her gun out when I stopped the car. I was just praying. I was praying the chaplet. I was just totally stunned, you know, by what had happened. So the whole city was pretty shut down. I went to pick up my kids after everyone got out of school. People had to walk. All the roads were blocked, totally blocked, trying to get home and pick up the kids. And it was a pretty incredible day.
12: Indeed it was, to put it lightly. We're taking a quick time out. I'll be back tomorrow of your phone calls. Thank you, Kathy. This is the Patrick Madrid Show on Relevant Radio and the Relevant Radio app. We're talking about 9/11 and its aftermath and lessons learned. And I'd like to know what you think about all that. 888-914-9149.

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7: September 11, 2001, 20 minutes after American Airlines Flight 11 left Boston Logan International Airport, flight attendant Betty Ong called the reservations desk.
8: The cockpit's not answering. Somebody's stabbed in business class, and I think there's mates that we can't breathe. I don't know. I think we're getting hijacked.
7: Betty was on the first plane hijacked that fateful day. Air traffic controllers suspected something was wrong when Flight 11 turned off course. Betty's phone call was the first confirmation that the aircraft had been hijacked. She gave crucial information to identify the hijackers.
9: Hey, Betty, do you know any information as far as the gentlemen? They're in the cockpit with the pilot who they took first class. They were sitting in 2A and B.
7: Betty stayed on the phone for 23 minutes until the plane slammed into the North Tower of the World Trade Center.
9: Betty, are you there? I think we might have lost her.
10: We're very proud of Betty and what she did.
7: Harry Ong is Betty's older brother. The anniversary of the attacks still makes him anxious.
10: As September 11th approaches each and every year, the tension just builds up, and the stress, and sometimes debilitation.
7: 6 months after the attacks, A singular bone belonging to Betty was found two blocks away from the World Trade Center. The bone was cremated and her ashes interred in a Colma cemetery.
10: Still about 40% of the families have not received any remains of their loved ones. It's always very, very meaningful to have her home, even though it's just a knee bone, but she's home.
7: San Francisco was Betty's home. She grew up in Chinatown. Every year, her family goes on a retreat in her memory, but they do a lot more to honor her.
10: It still hurts, and the pain and anguish still is there. But we try to move on and be more positive, helping other people through the volunteering work.
7: The family has adopted the Chinese Recreation Center, which was renamed to Remember Betty. They sponsor programs and throw parties for kids throughout the year. They also created the Betty Ann Ong Foundation, which provides summer camps and free shoe programs for youth in Bakersfield, where Betty's sister lives.
10: It's just a good feeling to know that we try to promote Betty's legacy.
7: Betty is considered a hero for her actions on 9/11, her calmness praised. But her family remembers something she said on the phone call that they have spent a quarter century answering.
10: Betty did, at the end of the recording, mention quite a few times, are you there? And certainly I can just hope, just tell you, Betty, that we're here for you.
7: Betty Ong would have turned 70 years old this year. Kristen Z, ABC 7 News.
1: It hurts to think about those terrible events. It does. Or at least it should. But we have to, because we have to remember not only what happened, but what we can learn from what happened, especially so as to avoid it happening again, God forbid. Continuing with phone calls, 888-914-9149. We'll go to Patty in Wisconsin. Hi, Patty.
11: Hi. I just remember that I had four children under 6 years old when this all occurred, and my three boys were in Catholic school, and I can, you know, I had a kindergartner, a first and a second grader, and my daughter was 1 year old, and I was feeding my daughter lunch, I think, and my dad called and said, turn on the TV, which would have been a very unusual occurrence for me at that time of my life. And
1: because you were busy with the kids, right?
11: Really, yeah, I was busy with the kids, and I never had the TV on during the day. We actually didn't really believe in watching a lot of TV. So, and my dad would not usually call me in the middle of the day. So I was like, what's going on? And he's like, just turn on the TV. And all I could remember is just, I'm not with my kids. I you know, I have to be with my kids. And so I called my husband at work and I said, you got to leave. You got to go pick up the kids. And when I was watching the TV, what really was striking me is the bravery and just the people coming together and running into that terror of the unknown. And I just remember the first responders, the firemen, the police, the people that were just so brave and courageous to go in and help people. And I think what I'm left with now is the stories of those brave people, and many of them lost their lives that day so selflessly, just going in to help everyone else. Yes. And, you know, you hear people came from across the country, from other states, to just jump into that and help. And many of them lost their lives. I think over 300 firemen lost their lives, and that doesn't count the other first responders. But it's just such a bold memory for me of the courage and bravery and beauty of the human soul to be able to go in and do that so selflessly.
1: Yes. Gosh, it's so true, Patty. How do you talk to your kids about this now? Or do you, or have you? And what was their reaction? Because, of course, they were oblivious to it all.
11: Right. Well, I was actually in the military during Desert Storm, and I, you know, there was a time where I was called and I thought I was going to have to go overseas, and I could see the panic in my own husband's face about that situation. I was, you know, very young and newly married when that all happened. But, you know, this was different because this was on American soil, and I was no longer in the military at the time. But I, you know, I just kind of calmly talked to my children about, you know, is that, you know, there was something, some type of a war or attack happening, and that we had to stay brave and we had to stay together. And I tried to shelter them from as much as I could at the time, because again, they were little, you know, they were all under 6 years old. And but we did talk about how, you know, people were really coming together. We kind of took the patriotic side of it and, you know, just shared the love that people were coming together. And I think it was a time when people were, there was a little bit of a dichotomy of, you know, political things happening. And so, you know, it was just amazing to see how people came together in a tragedy like that.
1: So true. Well, thank you, Patty. All these years later, I can imagine how vivid the memories are for you. Thank you for taking a moment to share them. Let's go to Muriel now in Addison, New York. Hi, Muriel. Welcome.
12: Hi, Patrick. Thank you for taking my call. As I told you, call screener. Thank you. I was in Lower Manhattan that day because I was trying to get to work in the World Financial Center. So that's why I was down there that day. And
1: now, for those of us, and I'm one of them, who may not be super familiar with the lingo, is the World Financial Center part of the World Trade Center complex?
12: It was connected by a span, by a bridge.
1: Okay, but it wasn't
12: by a span.
1: It wasn't one of the. It wasn't in one of the towers, for example. Then, right?
12: No. It was a separate event. Separate buildings, and but it was connected to the towers, pretty close, and it was connected to the towers by a walkway, like a span, like a bridge. That's what connected the two of them. And so that day I got up early because the day before I'd been late. There was so much traffic, and it was absolutely a gorgeous day. That day the weather, sky was just beautiful.
1: Yes.
12: I took the express bus in from Staten Island to Lower Manhattan, and the driver told us, I can't go any farther than this because there's a fire in the World Trade Center. So everyone got off the bus, and we're walking towards the fire, like, because nobody realized. I'm normally very intuitive, but that day it was just on ice completely.
1: Yeah.
12: And we're all walking towards where the fire is, the World Trade Center. And I got to the corner church in Cortland, and there were papers blowing all around. And there were people kind of standing around gawking and grabbing papers like souvenirs. I don't think many people realized the enormity of what was going to happen. They were still pretty complacent. And the cop at church in Cortland, he was yelling at someone, and then he stopped me from going any further and said, there's a fire. You don't go that way. And I said, well, I work in the World Financial Center. Isn't it just a fire? And he said, no, there's a plane in the building. So I'm thinking it's a Cessna. This is an overzealous rookie, probably. Like, I didn't really. And then something just told me, don't go in that direction. And I walked down Cortland to go to Water Street, away from the World Financial Center. And that's when the second plane hit. And I thought maybe it was the fuel tank of the first plane exploding.
1: Yeah.
12: And
1: the sound must have been deafening for the people on the streets, right?
12: Yes. I never heard anything that loud. It was, you know, normally when something happens, at least for most people, the reaction is to turn in the direction of the sound.
1: Yeah.
12: That noise was so loud and so ominous. I just ran. I didn't even
1: Did you
12: turn
1: lose anybody
12: to look back.
1: That day?
12: No. The only person I didn't know was a second cousin's cousin. Named Billy Martin. He died that day. I think he was in the towers. I'm not sure. But I fortunately was blessed that I personally didn't know anyone who was lost that day. And I have health issues from it, but I'm still here, knock wood, 25 years later.
1: Yeah. Wow. What an amazing slice of history that you had the ability to witness firsthand. Terrible, though. Thank you, Muriel. I appreciate it. Wow. Let's go to Kathleen in Alpena, Michigan. Hi, Kathleen.
13: Good morning, Patrick.
1: Yes.
13: I'm retired military, and at the time of 9/11, I was working out at the Air National Guard base here in Alpena, which, in addition to training military people, the police officers and other first responders use it for the training because we have the equipment and the facilities. And we adjust.
1: If you don't mind me asking, what branch were you? Did you say the branch?
13: I'm retired Navy, and my husband's retired Marine Corps.
1: Got it. Okay.
13: Yes, if we do get along, it was 43 years ago we got married. But anyway, what had happened is we were clearing the things up for the morning stuff and getting the prepping the things for the lunchtime, and the boss came in, and he hollers up the door, turn on the television, and we looked at him like he was out of his mind because we don't turn the TV on. No. That's recreation. We don't have it. And he ran over and turned the TV on, and as soon as it came up, we see the first World Trade Center with the hole in the side instead of plane went into it. And the talk, of course, is, oh, somebody must have lost their way or something. And I watched that, and I said, no, I don't think so. And then that was when the next plane hit. I said, this was not. And at that point, this wasn't an accident,
1: in other words, right?
13: This was not an accident. No, this was the second plane. And my gut level was telling me this isn't an accident. And then I'm hearing the doors slamming and the burning rubber of tires, because all these police officers are from downriver, which is down around the Detroit area. And the whole thing is, if you think about Michigan, we have the Sioux Locks, we have the Mackinac Bridge, we have the Detroit-Windsor Tunnel, all these means of processing in and out of the state, and with, of course, all the stuff that they make here in this state. It's a place you want to get rid of, because look at all the vehicles and so forth and stuff that were made here.
1: Yeah.
13: And so they were heading back to Detroit as fast as they could, leaving stuff in the barracks, whatever, getting their dogs back in and just peeling off, because nobody had any idea what was happening. And as you say, it was just, and then it was interesting, because when you were talking earlier this morning, I was listening to, there was a play that I just saw it about 4 months ago called They Came From Afar. And that is a story, the play, they made a story out of the people in Gander, Newfoundland, where we were flying all these planes into.
1: Yeah,
13: and it was just, to me, it was like deja vu all over again. I was just,
1: Are you talking about the crash of the military flight in Gander? Or just the plate that was the place where military flights
13: were. They were diverting all the planes to Gander, and
1: yeah.
13: they were diverting them to Gander, because you see, Gander was the place where all planes back in the old days, before we had planes that could fly from Europe to America,
1: right. They
13: would stop in Gander, refuel, and then continue the rest of the way they were going, because that airport was just really kind of left for a long time, because it didn't have they didn't need to stop there anymore.
1: Right.
13: But it sure came in handy, because all those runways that they had and all the space that they had, it was just that the poor people had no clue of what was. And the people on the planes had no clue.
1: Yeah.
13: They weren't told what was happening. And they were sitting on the tarmac at Gander, still not aware of what was going on, because, of course, everybody was afraid of what would happen and how people would react. And would they panic? And, you know, but all in all, it was very moving. It was, as I remember when Kennedy was assassinated, and I don't think that struck as much, probably because so many more were affected throughout the entire, and we just
1: and thank you, Kathleen, I appreciate that, and we didn't have social media to speak of, and most people didn't have cell phones at that time. It's hard to imagine life being like that, but Sarah, can you imagine if Instagram and X and Facebook and all the others, YouTube, oh my gosh, if those things, and maybe a couple of them did kind of sort of exist in a way, but can you imagine if social media the way it is now existed then, and everybody had a smartphone then the way they do now?
14: I can't imagine it.
1: Ah, amazing. Let's go to Samuel now in South Bend, Indiana. Good morning, Samuel.
15: Good morning. So I'm only 29. I was in preschool at the time. So I feel like I'm just on the cusp of the last kind of generation of people who kind of remember that day, right?
1: Yeah.
15: You know, I was only 4 and a half, almost 5.
1: Okay.
15: And from that perspective, it was an intense morning. I don't remember the preschool.
1: I'm anxious to hear what you're going to say. It was an intense morning for you as a 4-year-old? Or are you, like, picking up on the adults around you?
15: For the adults around me. But, like, you know, so at the preschool itself, you know, I don't think there was much talk, but I just remember my father coming to pick me up early and thinking, well, this is kind of odd. And then, you know, the way my parents were reacting to the news, as a young child, you don't pick up on the details of the event itself, but, you know, like, well, this isn't right, right? Like, I don't. This is breaking my routine, and something serious is going on. And, you know, at some point I became, again, aware of the idea that something really terrible happened in New York. But again, as a child, you can't contextualize things like this. Right. Right?
1: So now for you, 25 years later, now that you're, you know, a grown man and all, what are your perceptions and thoughts about it as you look back on it? Having been a child when it happened, but now you're looking back on it as an adult, what impressions come to your mind?
15: Well, so obviously in the intervening years, I've since like talked with my parents and grandparents and others in my life who are older about, like, how that day played out for them. Like, I got their point of view of how that day played out. You know, my mother panicking and saying, you need to come, you know, knowing what's going on. And I think earlier in the program, someone mentioned the film Flight 93 or United 93.
1: Right.
15: So getting some of these, you know, some of these kind of movies that can, I think you mentioned, like, create some of that tension that as a kid, I wasn't quite feeling that, but then, you know, it helped you kind of realize some of the gravity of that day. And I have two younger siblings. You know, my sister, she was only 2.5 weeks old at that time. So just I think it's an interesting position to be.
1: Let me ask you a final question, Sammy, before I have to go. Do you, at your age, and I respect the fact that you have a different vantage point than I do, just given your age, do you, and be honest with me, please, be candid.
15: Yeah.
1: Do you think that this kind of a program, to the extent that it's heard or reheard later by younger people like yourself, will this help them to grasp in some way what happened, or do you think it's not possible? I mean, and if you think the answer is no, please say no. But do you think these exercises in remembering history will be beneficial to younger people your age and younger?
15: You know, it really depends on the person, right? I think, on some level, right, I don't think it can ever be fully 100% understood. I think it can get close, right? But, like, if you didn't live it, you didn't live it. And I think it takes the kind of person who has to open their heart, right, to really truly bring compassion and understanding into their heart and listen, you know?
1: Yeah. No, I hear you. Thank you, Samuel. We're talking about the 25th anniversary of 9/11. Painful topic, but necessary to explore and learn from. And I'll be right back with more right after this.
14: There are tools that we have. And of course, the most important tool is prayer. And it's prayer to the God of life, the author of life. And we just can never give up on our conversations, give up in our state legislatures, give up in our churches. Life is worth the fight.
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17: Hello, this is Archbishop Bernard Hebda of the Archdiocese of St. Paul in Minneapolis. Let us pray. Remember, O most gracious Virgin Mary, that never was it known that anyone who fled to thy protection, implored thy help, or sought thy intercession was left unaided. Inspired with this confidence, I fly to thee, O Virgin of Virgins, my mother. To thee do I come, before thee I stand, sinful and sorrowful. O Mother of the Word incarnate, despise not my petitions, but in thy mercy hear and answer me. Amen.
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1: 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We are back celebrating, well, that's the wrong word for it. Commemorating is the right word. The somber 25th anniversary of 9/11. It's important that we remember this and learn from it. And people are sharing what it was like for them 25 years ago. Some people that we've heard from so far today were there at Ground Zero. I remember in the immediate weeks and months after 9/11, a lot of the speaking events that I did, well, they were all over the country, but I had quite a few that were in the greater New York City area, in New Jersey, in New York City, etc. And more than one priest I talked to shared with me how incredibly painful and difficult it was for many of these parishes who lost one, two, three, five, six, 10, 12, 20 people from the parish, some on the plains, most of them in the buildings that were destroyed. And funeral after funeral after funeral. And try to imagine if you're the parish priest trying to give comfort and consolation to these families, multiple families in your parish who are grieving the loss of a loved one murdered that day on 9/11. The human tragedy, the sorrow is incalculable. Woe to those wicked evildoers who perpetrated this. Woe to them. Let's go to John in Wayne, New Jersey. Good morning, John.
0: Good morning. Thank you for taking my call. I had called and I wrote down a few things to keep my thoughts together here, but I did, it was like everyone's saying, it was a beautiful day in New York City, in the area. And I was just a few visual miles away from New York City in Newark. And I saw the smoke and I saw the plane crashing into it, into the tower, the second tower, on television.
1: Yeah.
0: But, my parish did lose, about eight people that day. I don't live in Wayne, but I put Wayne down because some of the hijackers actually slept in a hotel and ate at a restaurant that's in that area. So, mm-hmm. You know, it still reminds me when I drive by sometimes, like, oh, that's where one of the guys or some couple of people were there. But I didn't know the people in my parish personally, but I did know someone who worked in the Port Authority, and I never heard of her after that time. So my brother was out in Seattle and he's coming home. So no way he can get a flight. He had himself to rent a moving van, I guess a small one, drove that all the way home. And then I heard disturbing things, which were always debunked, like, oh, there's dancing in the street in a neighboring town. And today, you know, with the, attitudes, you know, like mm-hmm. October 7th, you wonder, you know, was something like that happening? Because that's in my mind when I think about this.
1: Yeah, I heard about those things too. Cyrus, I think you've got some audio that ties in with what John is saying. You want to set up that audio so we know what we're going to hear?
2: Yeah, so this was from Fox News. This was on 9/11. And so as we're grieving and in shock and in fear, and we're worried about what's next, what's coming next, what do I do with my kids, where do I go, what's the next awful thing that's about to happen, in other parts of the world there were people dancing and celebrating.
1: So this is news reportage of their reaction. Now, where was this reaction filmed at?
2: This was in Palestine,
1: the West Bank. Okay.
2: Right, thank you.
1: Okay.
3: Atmosphere, the V sign for victory being displayed in East Jerusalem today among jubilant Palestinians that the United States had been subject to this attack. What are we to make of that, Jennifer? Yasser Arafat may issue this condemnation. Look at this. We're seeing people applauding, clapping, smiling, happy to know that thousands of Americans have died in this sneak attack. And there you see a V for victory sign held up to the camera. what are we to make of that? And what are we to make of what about what Yasser Arafat said today?
4: The United States blamed by some Palestinians for its ongoing support, as it is seen, of Israel in this conflict, in this Middle Eastern conflict. However, while some Palestinians were taking to the streets in apparent celebration, one youth was quoted as saying, as he received a sweet handed around in celebration, "This is a sweet from Osama bin Laden," he said.
5: Pat Dawson. Back to you. Pat Dawson, thanks very much. We have some videotape, I understand, that we're going to show you from the West Bank. These are Palestinian celebrations in the wake of Tuesday's terror attacks in the United States. Apparently, Palestinians took to the street chanting, "God is great." People were throwing candy, distributing candy to passersby. The U.S. government obviously has become increasingly unpopular, particularly in the West Bank and Gaza Strip, because Palestinians feel that the U.S. government has sided with Israel. One man, Nawal Abdel Fattah, wearing a long black dress, threw sweets in the air saying, actually that's a woman, pardon me, saying she was happy because, quote, "America is the head of the snake. America always stands by Israel in its war against us." Meanwhile, Yasser Arafat emerged to speak with reporters.
1: No comment. Let's go to Claire in Iowa. Good morning, Claire.
6: Good morning. I was told to start with this one. I was visiting my husband, was working in another state. He was in Michigan, I was in Louisiana.

0: driver that I was getting really angry. I was about to say something I would regret later, and I told the bus driver, and he told him to shut up. I said, I don't know if he told him to, he was going to let him off the bus. Or
1: yeah, that's what I would be tempted to do. Wow. So you remember that day, and your recollection is of the callousness of some of your fellow Americans who probably didn't even know what was going on fully, and they were critiquing the crew and the passengers on those planes.
0: Yeah, that was, I read everything still. I read everything I could get my hands on about it and about terrorism, and it's real kind of complicated, and some people don't understand all the motivations going on, and
1: what do you think the motivations were?
0: Well, I think it's the extremists that did that.
1: We can say Muslim jihadist terrorists. We can say those words. We need to say those words. Because what happens is, and thanks for the call, Claire, I appreciate it. What happens is, if we don't name the source of this attack for what it is or what it stands for, then that attempt to sanitize and candy coat and airbrush the reality of what happened leads to people not really understanding what it was, or forgetting, or being unwilling to admit what really did this. Islam did this. Not all Muslims, of course, that would be a ridiculous thing to say. But the subset of Muslims who see violent jihad as the way in which they will subjugate the rest of the world and punish the rest of the world for the perceived injustices, that's what did this. We can't forget that. And it's not racist, because don't forget, Islam is not a race. It's not racist. It's not mean-spirited. It's not xenophobic. It's none of those things. It's the harsh reality of an implacable foe that is against us and will resort to any means. And I'm talking about those within this larger group who embrace the radical Islamic jihadist ideology, and they see 9/11 as perfectly fine because it achieves the goal little by little. Can't forget that. Let's go to Francis in California. Good morning, Francis.
2: Good morning. Thank you for taking my call. I have called Relevant Radio before, and we appreciate so much Relevant Radio.
1: Thank you.
2: Well, I was a flight attendant for over 30 years, and Flight 77 that went into the Pentagon was the flight that I usually worked, because I lived in the Washington, D.C. area, and my parents lived in L.A., and we had
1: to leave Dulles?
2: There, so
1: forgive my interruption. Did that flight leave Dulles Airport?
2: Of course, Dulles, but yes, of course. Okay. Yeah. And so, of course, I had friends on the flight, and I happened to be off that day because my mother had been sick and I'd been helping taking care of her, and so I had some time off. But I have always had a great passion for flying because it brings people together. It brings joy, families together. Yep. And even after many years of flying, I would see people hugging each other at the airport. Excuse me. Who hadn't seen each other in many years and have a hard time getting together. And then, you know,
1: what was it like for the flight attendant community after 9/11 to pick up the pieces emotionally? How did you do that?
2: It was hard. In fact, this morning I was just trying to find one of my old colleagues, my co-workers, and I can't find her because a lot of us lost each other suddenly, you know, because it was all so sudden, and some people quit or went on leaves or, you know, leave us.
1: I heard that there was a huge wave of, I guess, formerly TWA flight attendants, because TWA had merged with or had been absorbed into American Airlines, that a vast number of flight attendants just quit because they couldn't imagine getting back on a commercial flight again. Is that just hearsay, or did you see that happen?
2: I suppose that did happen. You know, I didn't fly much after that because my mother had passed away, and it was just too

0: and I was getting old, you know. I'm 83 now.
1: God bless you.
0: Well, thank you.
1: But you were still flying. You were still working at, when 9/11 happened.
0: Right? I was still working. Oh, yeah. I just wasn't working that day. That was my flight, so it really hit home. Yeah. You know, if you would be so kind to give my email address, if there's anybody from the past, I'd love to reconnect them. I'm trying to find them, but, you know, maybe they would email me and we could reconnect.
1: Francis, thank you. If you want to give that info, just stand by and Charles in charge will pick up with you. I don't know that we can disseminate your private information like that, but I could easily understand why you would want to be in contact with other people who went through that at the same time that you did. God bless you. Thank you. I'll be right back.

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3: We will always remember the victims and the families of September 11th.
2: Throughout the day, memorials have taken place nationally and around the world, marking 25 years since the 9/11 terror attacks. In New York City, crowds gathered at the 9/11 memorial for the reading of the names in a moment of silence. In Washington, the Pentagon held its annual remembrance ceremony, and in Shanksville, Pennsylvania, tributes honored the passengers and crew of Flight 93.
4: I think you all know what that force was. That force was love. They loved this country. They loved life. They loved their family. They love their God.
2: The FDNY honored first responders lost on 9/11. Lizzie Redobelli reports.
5: On that day in 2001, the city lost 343 firefighters, and thousands more continue to pass away every year from 9/11 related illness.
6: And we gather today in this sacred space of memory, surrounded by the living history, the valor, and the great spirit of the FDNY.
5: Officials unveiled a new memorial bell made by the official bell foundry of the Vatican. The FDNY is hosting several memorial services, including one at Engine 54 and Ladder 4 in Midtown Manhattan, where they lost all 15 of their firefighters that were sent to the World Trade Center.
2: And the Vatican is marking the 25th anniversary of 9/11, recalling how three popes responded to the attacks. Pope John Paul II called them an unspeakable horror. Pope Benedict XVI prayed at Ground Zero. And Pope Francis called the 9/11 attacks a senseless act of destruction, urging unity over hatred. Across their messages, the Vatican says peace, love, and human dignity are the only answer to terror. Keeping you connected with the Church and the world 24 hours a day. I'm Brooke Taylor, and this is listener-supported Relevant Radio.
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12: Eddie,
13: are you there?
12: Eddie?
13: The plane,
12: this is Airman
13: 3-2.
12: What?
13: The 737? United 175, New York. We have some problems over here right now. We might have a hijack over here, too.
14: Fuel, this is Ryan. We're on an airplane that's been hijacked. The things don't go well. I'm looking good.
15: United 9-3, have you got information on that yet?
16: Yeah, he's down.
15: He's down?
16: Yes.
15: When did he land?
16: He did not land. Another one just hit the building.
17: Wow.
18: I'm on the 83rd. I'm going to die, aren't I?
17: No.
18: I'm going to die.
17: Ma'am, say your prayers.
18: God.
17: You're going to think positive because you got to help each other get off the floor.
19: This needs no description or explanation for those who were there old enough to remember the events of 9/11 and the evil that was perpetrated on this country. Some 3,000 people, innocent people, who were murdered that day by violent Islamic jihadist terrorists. I know that may sound redundant, but what does St. Paul say in Romans 12:21? Do not be overcome by evil, but overcome evil with good. It's true, of course, and yet the question arises, at least in my mind, perhaps yours too, how do you overcome that kind of evil with good? What do you do? How do you do it? God's grace is more powerful than man's sin, that's for sure. And how do you stand up to that kind of evil and oppression and at the same time do what Jesus would do? Remember, Jesus said in John 16:33, in the world you have tribulation, but be of good cheer. I have overcome the world, including all of this. And in Revelation 21:4, we're told he will wipe away every tear from their eyes. Some people are still crying today because of those horrible events 25 years ago on 9/11. He will wipe away every tear from their eyes, it says, and death shall be no more. Neither shall there be mourning, nor crying, nor pain anymore, for the former things have passed away. And in the meantime, we're living with the after effects of 9/11. I hope and pray, as I know you do, that nothing like that would ever happen again. I'm not so sure. But don't be overcome by evil, the Bible says, but overcome evil with good. 888-914-9149. Let's go to Joe in Mount Prospect, Illinois. Hello, Joe.
1: Good morning. If I remember correctly, it was a Tuesday morning. I was getting ready to go to the Fort Lauderdale Airport to fly back home to Chicago O'Hare. We had the TV on, and at least at that moment, it was just reported that, you know, the plane had somehow accidentally hit the tower.
19: Mm-hmm.
1: So we went to the airport.
19: You were not at the airport yet when you had heard about
1: it? No, we were getting ready and just a few minutes away, you know, we got the cab and we're on the way. You know, of course, once we arrived to the Fort Lauderdale Airport, you know, we were told to turn around and go back home, which we did. We were stuck.
19: Flights were canceled, right?
1: Yeah, they were all canceled. And there might have been more emphasis on Fort Lauderdale Airport than maybe others. I don't know. But the emphasis might have been because I think one of the tourists had been trained at the Fort Lauderdale Airport, if I remember correctly.
19: Yeah, that sounds right.
1: So we were stuck there for a few days, and it was an eerie feeling to drive by the airport and just see no planes flying in, no planes flying out, nothing.
19: Yep. A lot of people, if I can interrupt, a lot of people were stranded for those days all over the country. And I can only imagine how many of them had no way to get home because of all the car rentals snapped up, people trying to make their way back home.
1: Exactly. If I remember correctly, there were no cars available. Several days later, we were able to get home, and there were a couple of Arabs on the plane. I don't know. Maybe I was just being suspicious of them, and maybe others were too. But I remember going to a healing mass in the Chicago area where I live. And we had an Italian priest who regularly had those healing masses. And people claimed that he was able to help them through the intercession of God to become healed. But the reason why I mentioned him is I asked him, you know, about 9/11, all those people that died in the towers. And he claimed that Jesus spoke to him regularly. Now, whether he did or not, that's not for me to say. That's up to the church. But he claimed that he asked Jesus about it. And Jesus said that if I remember correctly, the figure was like 3,000 people that died, something like that, whatever the number was. Jesus said that's the same number that are killed in a woman's womb. It's either daily or annually, I don't know, in abortions in America.
19: Yeah. Yeah, I've heard many people draw that comparison. Thanks for that call, Joe. I appreciate that. I don't know if that statistic still holds today. It's been a while since I've looked at it. But I do remember that being a common thing that people would point out, in some circles at least, that as horrifying and terrible as it was that 3,000 people perished on that day on 9/11, that is a routine number when considered in light of the horrors of abortion. Yet another layer of this tragedy. Let's go to Katie next in Helena, Montana. Hi, Katie.
20: Hi, how are you doing?
19: I'm well, thank you.
20: Thanks. Thanks for taking my call. So I do clearly remember that day. Like many people, even in New York, said what a beautiful day it was. And I felt the same way here in Helena. I was at work.
19: Katie, can you go in a different room where we can't hear the bird in the background, please?
20: Sure. Okay, I'll do that.
19: Yeah, it's very distracting, I'm afraid.
20: Yeah, it starts chattering when I talk.
19: But please go ahead. I'm interested in what you have to say.
20: So anyway, that particular day was very beautiful. When they were thinking how what a great, fantastic day it is. And then somebody said something's happening. And I was at work. They pulled out a TV, and it was unreal. For my personal story, I had been away from the church for many years and had been considering coming back. And that particular day tipped the scale for me. So I did return
19: How
20: to the
19: so?
20: Church.
19: Oh, tipped the scale in terms of like drawing you back home to the church, to God?
20: Yeah, I was considering coming back, but I had my hesitations and kind of feeling that, oh, I'm not worthy, blah, blah, blah, all that. And that day I said, I'm returning to Christ and the church.
19: That's beautiful. And, you know, that's, I hate to say, the silver lining in a terrible thundercloud, but that is a silver lining. Those people who did turn back to the Lord, like yourself. Thank you for that, Katie. Thank you. Let's go to Rolando now in San Diego. Hi, Rolando.
21: Hi, Patrick. Thanks for taking my phone call here. Why don't I just write down a couple of things. First, the courageous fireman that ran into that hours, knowing that it didn't look good. I mean, they knew from experience bad fires and, you know, fire that they could handle, but just to run into that place, I want to mention just two names quickly. One was a young 32-year-old man on flight, the United 93. That's the one that crashed into the Pennsylvania over there.
19: Yeah,
21: Shanksville. His name was Todd Beamer. His name was Todd Beamer. He worked for Oracle. And he's the one that organized the passengers there to attack the terrorists and break into the pilot's room there. And the famous words that you heard over his phone recorded was, let's roll, right? And so that one kind of stands out into my mind as far as an average guy having that kind of courage to know, hey, we have to get this done. And the other person was this gentleman was a vet, decorated vet. He was a security chief for Morgan Stanley. Morgan Stanley was on the 61st floor of the South Tower. 61 floors, that is about 976 feet high. When he heard the other tower get hit, he immediately reacted and started on a blow point, calling people out. We got to get out of here. Take the stairways. So they came down the stairways. They said about 3,600 people in Morgan Stanley got out. For some reason, he decided to go back in, and he never made it back out.
19: And he went in to help people and sacrificed his own life in so doing. Thank you, Rolando. These kinds of stories are numerous, and we shouldn't forget them. We shouldn't forget the people who sacrificed their lives this way, like you're describing. I thank you for that. Lots of emails coming in. Ellie says, In some ways, today feels harder for me than 2001. I think it might be because then we were bewildered. We had no idea what in the world was going on, nor did we have any idea what might happen next. In the immediate aftermath, we pulled together. Fast forward to today, and we know exactly what was going on, and we know what happened, and what happened next is that we were torn apart like never before. Yeah, I can't argue with that. We came together briefly, and then we got torn apart, as you say. Lena in Chicago says, I know you're receiving an influx of emails today. I just wanted to write in and thank you for doing your broadcast about 9/11. I listen to it every year. I'm 25 years old, she says. I was 6 months old when 9/11 happened. Every year, my mom tells me the story of what she was doing that day. She worked in the John Hancock Tower in Chicago and was told not to come into work due to the events in New York. I can imagine. I have a one-year-old now, Lena says, and my husband and I talk about how important it is to make sure that he, her child, understands what happened in our country that day when he's older. Very true. Joey in College Station, Texas says, our country has always had a great intelligence community. How did 9/11 even happen? Probably a psychosis operation. I think maybe he means a psychological operation, PSYOP, to coin a phrase, to make it harder to be a free country. Funny thing that this country has let more Muslims in since 9/11. How do you explain that? Now Muslims are trying to run for high office. Isn't that interesting? Shannon says, and where's Shannon? She's listening on the Relevant Radio app. She says, we need to thank President Bush. He handled the whole thing perfectly. He made many of us feel better, not much better maybe, but better. I remember those days. He threw out the first pitch. Was it the Yankees or the Mets? I forget which team it was. I should know that, but I don't remember. And that was a huge thing. Remember that, Cyrus? George W. Bush went out to the pitcher's mound and threw the pitch. And he made it to the catcher. And it was a straight pitch. It was actually a pretty good pitch. And the crowd went wild.
0: I think I saw that after the fact. I do remember football. Like, wasn't it the first week of NFL and they canceled all the games? And I mean, everything got shut down.
19: A lot of stuff got shut down.
0: But it was none of it. Who cares about the NFL? Like, it, of course, shut it down. And there was the fear, like, what if these stadiums get attacked? And
19: do you remember, to your point, I hate to interrupt you, but I just remembered something. There was this, to me, kind of stupid and irritating phrase that was used a lot in the aftermath of 9/11. Well, if this happens, the terrorists win. Or if you do that, if you shut down, you know, professional sports, the terrorists win. This kind of mindless ism that I would hear people say. I don't think the terrorists cared one way or the other whether or not professional sports continued or not. That wasn't their goal. Their goal wasn't to disrupt our sports teams. They had far more sinister motives in mind. I didn't mean to interrupt you, but I couldn't help but mention that.
0: No, I had completely forgotten about that motto. I don't know what you'd call that slogan.
19: Yeah, it was a slogan.
0: I do remember that. Now that you brought it up, I had completely forgotten.
19: Yeah.
0: Don't let the terrorists win.
19: That seems to have faded away, thankfully. Lyle wrote in to say, I tuned in as you were speaking about Flight 93, and I wanted to comment. I read the book Todd Beamer's wife, Lisa, wrote a few years later, appropriately entitled Let's Roll. What I recall most chillingly is how she described her first visit to the crash site. The way I remember it, she said that the immediate family of the victims were flown to Pittsburgh about a week after and then bused to Shanksville. As they neared the site, she looked out the window and saw local citizens standing along the road silently saluting them. That had to be a moving moment. I can only imagine, Lyle. Oh, my gosh. And there was nothing left. I mean, there was a gash in the dirt, and that's about it. Although, debris from the plane, papers from people's briefcases, from passengers and things, were found miles away from the crash site. I don't understand that. I don't know how that happens. A lot of that stuff just sort of I don't know, get swept away, it seems. So many lingering questions about all that. Cyrus, did you read the official 9/11 report from the U.S. government when it came out? Thick as a brick, like 600 pages?
0: No, I did not.
19: I read it almost in one day. I bought it same day that I could get my hands on it anyway. And it had, you know, many hundreds and hundreds of footnotes, lots of detail, rather small print. And I devoured it practically in one sitting because I couldn't tear myself away from it. And although some of it seemed helpful to me, a lot of it just raised more questions. How could that have been the case? How does that really explain some of the things that we were facing in the news media reportage of it?
0: Yeah, I purposely didn't read it because I was at the high point of my conspiracy theory days, and I wouldn't have believed a single word in that book.
19: It'd be interesting if you were to read it now, yeah, 25 years later.
0: I should go back and see what I think about it now.
19: Yeah. Kathy in Seguin, Texas says, I remember the tragedy of 9/11 like most of us do. I heard somebody ask, why would God allow this to happen? All I could think of was that God gave us free will, and I'm sure he is just as shocked as we were on their choice. Well, I understand what you mean. God is not shocked by anything. God knows everything all at once, but certainly this was not part of God's will that this terrible thing should happen. And Kathy finishes her note by saying, may the perpetual light shine upon the victims of 9/11 and prayers for their families. Amen to that.
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2: Everybody knows what happened on 9/11, right? The truth is, most of my peers, I was born after 2001, don't. They almost certainly don't know why it happened. Most probably don't even know who did it. Such things aren't taught in schools now. So here's what took place on that fateful Tuesday, what the United States of America did about it, and why it's one of the most important days in American history. September 11, 2001, began as a beautiful morning on the East Coast. America was at peace, not embroiled in any foreign war. Passengers boarded their early flights, headed to business meetings, or to visit relatives across the country. Tragically, they were not the only ones who boarded planes that morning. 19 Islamic terrorists, organized by the terrorist group that calls itself Al-Qaeda, directed by its leader Osama bin Laden and drawn from four Arab countries, also boarded planes that morning. All of the planes, the terrorists were split among four of them, were cross-country flights. Their tanks were filled to capacity with jet fuel. Within an hour after takeoff, these 19 terrorists would hijack the planes, brutally murder defenseless stewardesses and pilots, and kill 3,000 innocent people. At 8:46 a.m., a hijacked American Airlines flight leaving Boston crashed into the North Tower of the World Trade Center, the international symbol of America's economic power. 17 minutes later, a second hijacked plane, also departed from Boston, crashed into the World Trade Center's South Tower. The two planes, spewing their jet fuel, ignited fires that burned hot enough to compromise the building's structural integrity. Hundreds of New York firefighters and police officers raced up the towers to rescue the victims. Quite suddenly, the buildings collapsed, killing 343 firefighters, 60 police officers, and thousands of trapped office workers. A third hijacked plane, leaving Washington's Dulles Airport, crashed into the Pentagon, the headquarters of the U.S. military. 125 Pentagon workers were killed. The passengers of a fourth hijacked plane, this one leaving Newark International Airport shortly after the others, had just enough time to learn via their cell phones of the other attacks. Those on board decided that the nightmare would stop with them. Unarmed, with no hope of survival, they fought the terrorists, crashing the plane in an empty field in Pennsylvania. They gave their lives so that more Americans would not die. We learned later that this plane, United Airlines Flight 93, had been heading for either the White House or U.S. Capitol. The Islamic terrorists who launched these attacks made a number of claims about their motivations. But here's the truth. They did not murder thousands of Americans because they disagreed with America's Middle East policy. And they certainly didn't do it because they were poor and hopeless. They were all either from wealthy or middle-class Arab families. They attacked America because they despised its values, most especially its freedom and tolerance. The United States, as the guardian of freedom in the West, had to be brought down. This attack would start that process. It would show the world that America was weak, that America lacked the will to safeguard its liberties and people. Bin Laden called America a paper tiger. In the days immediately after the attacks, the terrorist leader and his many supporters in the Muslim Middle East believed he had proved his point. Mothers across the Muslim world named their babies Osama. Bin Laden's face adorned posters in homes, and kids in Pakistan wore Bin Laden t-shirts. But on the afternoon of September 14th, President George W. Bush visited the twisted, still smoldering wreckage of Ground Zero, where the Twin Towers had stood, and megaphone in hand, promised that America would not be cowed. "I can hear you," he said. "The rest of the world hears you. And the people who knocked these buildings down will hear from all of us soon." And they did. America launched its war on terror, destroyed the terrorist leadership, and sent Bin Laden into a decade of running and hiding. Within 6 months, kids in Pakistan were no longer wearing Bin Laden t-shirts. And 10 years later, the CIA located and a team of Navy SEALs killed the terrorist leader. America will always have her enemies. There will always be those who despise our freedoms, who hate our democracy, who want to see America buckle in the face of tyranny, to sacrifice our way of life to appease those who despise it. and we will always be faced with a choice to surrender our freedoms or to preserve them, to grovel before those who hate us, or to honor the lives of the nearly 3,000 Americans who died on 9/11. But first, young Americans need to learn what happened that day. I'm CJ Pearson for Prager University.
19: Yeah, we thank Prager University for that audio. 888-914-9149. Let's go to Mark now in Oaklawn, Illinois. Good morning, Mark.
5: Good morning, Patrick. How are you?
19: Not too great on a day like today, to be honest.
5: Hey, just a question. You know, it's been 25 years, and, you know, the big question is, what have we learned in 25 years? And in my opinion, you know, I look at the Muslim religion, and I really have a lot of questions about it. You know, I heard George W. Bush made a comment afterwards that after 9/11, he says it's a religion of peace, and I think it's just the opposite myself. I mean, you know, you got Sharia law, you've got taxes, you know, if you don't believe in it, and
19: the jizya,
5: and
19: tax.
5: Even, you know, they'll put you to death if you don't believe in it. And and then I asked myself, Muhammad, you know, he married his wife. She was 6 years old or 9 years old, you know, and you know, it just doesn't add up. And I think Bush might have made that comment because they're all about open borders. You know, they want everyone to come in here and invade our country. And it's caused a lot of problems. And you look over in Europe, you know, what's going on over there? You know, it's they're self-destructing.
19: Yeah, I understand your point. I think that common phrase, Islam is a religion of peace, is, at least when I hear Americans who are not Muslims say that, I think that is what they want to believe. Now, this doesn't mean, of course, that, you know, that all Muslims are violent, because they're not, or that most Muslims are violent, because they're not. But taken as a socio-political religious system, Islam itself is. It's hegemonistic. It's conquering. It is quite prepared to resort to violence as it's deemed to be necessary to further jihad. Now, that's, of course, anathema for any number of people nowadays for whom they will not tolerate somebody saying that. They can't bring themselves to even listen to it because it cuts against the very the foundation of this fantasy that they have erected for themselves, maybe out of psychological self-defense, perhaps. But it's wishful thinking to say that Islam is a religion of peace. And you may say, oh, well, that's just your opinion. Well, cast your mind back over the last 1,500 plus years of history and look at the rise of Islam. Look how it started. Look how it propagated. Talk about a colonial power. I mean, it's not a government, but all it does is colonize wherever it goes. It may take a long time, but eventually it will colonize the new lands where it has gone. And it's just a matter of historical record. The countless people who have been slaughtered in the name of Islam and Allah. Islam means to submit. It's a command, submit. So, yeah, it's not politically correct, of course, to speak in those terms about it. But, I mean, it's a topic that's come up any number of times over the years on this program. You know, what do we do in a secular country like this that is, it, in some somewhat superficial sense, sort of ostensibly kind of sort of Christian, but not really? And our government and our laws are predicated upon pluralism. Everybody's welcome. Everybody has a seat at the table. Nobody will have their religious beliefs stifled or shut down, at least ostensibly. How do we deal with an entity, and by this I'm referring to Islam as a system, how do we in the United States of America, within our framework of given laws and customs, etc., how do you deal with an alien system that seeks solely to completely subjugate that system? How do you say, well, everybody's welcome? You can build a mosque if you want. Okay, great. What happens, though, when the mosques become the hotbeds of jihadist violence, as we know that they have been? What do you do with that? How do you fix that? Can you fix that in a secular, quasi, sort of, ostensibly Christian society that's kind of sort of Christian but not really? That, to me, is the question going forward. 25 years later, after 9/11, we look back on this now. And for those who have the gumption, the intellectual honesty to name the cause of 9/11, we ask ourselves these difficult questions. Okay, all right, 25 years later, looking into the future, what do we do now? Can this trajectory, for lack of a better word, of this colonizing, totalitarian, religious, social, political system, can it be stopped? I don't see signs of that happening in Europe. I don't see signs of that happening, certainly not in the UK. Every time I go there, it changes more and more and more away from its English roots. We're talking about England specifically here. And I have nothing against multiculturalism. Don't get me wrong. I'm all in favor of it. I'm multicultural. You probably are too. The United States of America is the multicultural success story, if ever there were one. So I've got nothing against multiculturalism at all. But how do you handle a culture that is bent upon taking over and will use whatever means necessary to do that? You may say, yeah, but not all Muslims are violent. That's true. I agree with you. And I think the figure is more or less about 1.4 billion is the term that's used in terms of like how many Muslims exist around the world. It's not a racist issue. It's not a race issue at all, because Islam transcends all races. It's all around the world. But yes, let's use that $1.4 billion number just for discussion here. And you may say, yeah, but they're not all violent. Okay. Well, what if only 1% of the total is violent? What would that be? Well, 1% of 1.4 billion people is 14 million people. So if we say, well, most Muslims are not violent, okay, I'm happy to say that. I sure hope it's true. But that means that there's 1% who aren't in that category. That's 14 million of them. What if maybe, I don't know, and this might be a more realistic figure, what if maybe only 10% of the world's global Muslim population is violent, jihadist, let's destroy anything in our path kind of thing, like the hijackers on 9/11 were? That's 140 million people. 140 million people. How do you deal with that? 888-914-9149. Continuing with our reflections on 9/11. Let's go to Jamie in Illinois. Hi, Jamie.
6: Hi, Patrick. Good morning. God bless you. God bless America on this sad day. And great day in a way, because America has not been defeated, and we still keep our patriotic spirit and our sense of our purpose in the world and haven't been daunted by it. But I wanted to call in when I heard you talking about this today. I was
7: 6 months pregnant with my son. I was a teacher actually at the time, and of course school just started like 2 weeks beforehand, and I picked up some bug being pregnant and, you know, picking up everything, and I was sick, and I was laying on the couch, and I have to turn the TV on, just, I don't know why, just laying on the couch, turn the TV on, and that was when, the moment I turned on was when it happened, and it was just mind-boggling to see it unfolding, as everyone else, you know, who saw it, you know, felt. But being pregnant, I think I had the sense of, oh my goodness, what sort of world am I bringing my child into? And the sense of, you know, this great danger, and that we even had relatives of ours, in-laws, who said, oh, we wouldn't bring a child into this world now. And just, you know, horrible things that, you know, to say to a pregnant
19: how
7: woman.
19: Misguided. But, what a misguided way of looking at the problem.
7: Well, you know what? I love this saying that my husband's aunt said when we were expecting, and she said, a baby is God's opinion, the world should go on. And I thought there's no more poignant than ever. It was, or more poignant than ever.
19: So your baby that you were carrying at that time is now 25 years old, right? Or close to it.
7: Yes. Going to be 25 in December. Yes. Okay. And hearing your show this morning, it just dawned on me, actually hearing these stories, that as fearful as I was for him, you know, being pregnant with him, today he actually works in cybersecurity and works to protect our country from threats. So it never dawned on me until this anniversary that, you know, what came of that, and that all those years ago, not that he was inspired by it necessarily, but it's amazing that God had a plan for him even way back then, and he's helping fight for the good. So just fun to throw that out there.
19: No, that's good, Jamie. I appreciate that. And I can just imagine how pondering 9/11 and its aftermath for you with a baby on the way for you on that day, the kind of perspective that it gives you. Thank you for sharing that with us. Let's go to Ian now in San Diego. Hi, Ian.
8: Hi, Patrick. Good morning. Thank you for taking my call. And also thank you for the show that you're doing today to both bring awareness and, of course, recognition and remembrance to this this fateful day 25 years ago.
19: Thank you.
8: So, Patrick, today I'm calling in to shed a little bit of perspective as a post 9/11 baby. So for myself, I was
19: I'm all ears. I'm really interested in your perspective.
8: Well, once again, thank you for taking the call. And I hope to, you know, not only give a little bit of perspective for folks that are my age, but also help people understand a little bit of the perspective I have.
19: So share that perspective with us.
8: After 9/11.
19: How would you summarize it?
8: So, Patrick, I am in the active duty service here in the military. And I would say that for me specifically, 9/11, despite being born after it, it changed my life. And despite, you know, really upon being born, the world had changed and it still set the trajectory of my life forward.
19: When did you first become aware of 9/11 as a kid? Kindergarten, first grade, second grade? When did you learn about it?
8: So I would say likely elementary school. I was raised in North Texas, and Texas schools did a phenomenal job of paying honor and respect to the anniversary.
19: That's good.
8: So it had put it on my radar. Now, I'm the youngest of three brothers. Both of my parents had met serving active duty in the military. They had three boys. My oldest brother joined, my middle brother joined, and it was an absolute no-brainer for me that as soon as I was eligible, I wanted to join.
19: As part of your decision to join, I'm just wondering here, the result of knowing what happened on 9/11 and you want to be part of the protection of the United States, that figure in at all or no?
8: I would absolutely say so. Yeah. And due to the influence of the military in my family, as well as, you know, essentially having a peek behind the curtain, is the kind of bravery that ensued following September 11th, 2001. It's very difficult to look at that and say, no, I don't think I'd like to be part of that. You know, growing up, those kinds of things were instrumental in developing my character, and as well as just, you know, creating mentors and people that I looked up to. And a lot of those people factored into the United States military. And
9: I would say that that was big regarding my...
19: Would you say that a lot of your peers, men and women your age in the military, have your awareness of 9/11, or is it an afterthought for them?
9: I would say so, that there's absolutely an awareness of it. I am blessed, Patrick, to serve with some of the most incredible men and women of my generation.
19: Beautiful. So stay safe, Ian, and thank you for what you're doing. I'll be right back.

0: God created something in the family dynamic and the raising of children that is a beautiful picture. It's a picture of the church. So there's an eternal representation here in this. And if we can put forward that message and help people see it and live it as an example to the culture around us, I think it goes a long way.
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2: Hi, this is Archbishop Joseph Nauman of the Archdiocese of Kansas City in Kansas. 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
9: All right, I'd like to start tonight with a land acknowledgement. This is the greatest land in the history of mankind. And if that bothers you, your communist and hippie buddies should get the hell off it.
8: Adam Carolla. I can't say that I disagree with him. You don't disagree with them, Cyrus. I can tell by the look on your face.
10: I cannot say I disagree with that.
8: Me either. I wonder if he'll run for president or governor or mayor or something. What a trip that would be. Let's go to Mary in Aurora, Illinois. Hi, Aurora. I'm sorry. Hi, Mary. Welcome.
11: Good morning. Good morning. Thank you for taking my call. You're welcome. Just wanted to share my thoughts of 9/11. I happened to be starting a brand new job in my high school that I had graduated from. And I was so excited because
8: how old were you
11: back in the day.
8: On 9/11?
11: Oh, well.
8: I mean, you can round the number if you want to. I'm not trying to be nosy. I just want to get a sense of how old you were when it happened.
11: Okay, well, I'm 72 now, and that was 25 years ago, so early 50s, and old
8: actually,
11: enough to know that.
8: Late 40s.
11: Late 40s, okay. Yeah. Okay, well, math is not my best subject. But anyway, that was my high school. During my high school years, I was a teen mom. We didn't have what we had when I was there at 9/11. And what that was a daycare for teen moms on site so that they could finish their high school education and move on with their lives. They weren't penalized because they had become teen moms. So here it is. we wake up that morning. My husband's, he had already retired young, and he'd gone off fishing that day. And so we hadn't had the TV on yet until I got to work. And everybody's going, my faculty co-workers are going, have you heard? Have you heard? And of course, it became all that we were hearing that day. So now we've got these young mothers bringing us their babies, and some were infants and some were maybe a young toddler. They are
8: now, keep in mind, we're kind of short on time. I don't want you to run out of time.
11: Okay. They just thought the world was ending, and we thought the world has definitely gone crazy. So my comment is to that as scared as we were as adults, it was our job to assure these young mothers that the world is not ending. We're going to be okay. We're going to be okay. And what we had to help us through the day was it was being announced. You know, all our churches, I'm Catholic, all our churches were holding services that evening, and they said, go, pray, attend. So we got through it. What did we learn from it? Oh, many, many things. Do we fix things? I'm not sure about that. But I will say faith got us through it. And some of those young babies that we had there, they are now professional people. And when they run into me now and with their moms, they just thank me. And I was so glad to be part of that. And it helped me get through that crazy knowing that I had to help others. So that's my comment, just that I remember it as a very, very scary time.
8: Indeed it was. I hear the emotion in your voice, Mary. It's bringing back memories for you, isn't it?
11: Oh, it is. It really is. And I had a brother that served in the Army, and I mean, he made it through. He wasn't involved at that time. And then in 2015, I was lucky enough to go to New York with a group of good Catholic women, and we went to ground zero.
8: That must have been unbelievably powerful for you. Thank you, Mary. God bless you, and I appreciate your phone call. Let's go to Michael now in Iowa. Hi, Michael.
12: Good morning, sir. And all the people that have positive comments about Patrick, Cyrus, and Relevant Radio, ditto. I know we're short on time.
8: Thank you, sir.
12: But I'm not unique, but I haven't met anybody who was an American who was out of the country at the time. And the company I worked for, I did a fair amount of traveling and internationally. There was a big machine tool show. Hanover, Germany is the trade fair capital of the world, basically. Okay. And I'm there early. Our team missed all the flights because they were shut down. I went to my hotel the first day, and that was the morning of September 11th. And I'm unpacking, as you do a little bit, and you flip on the TV to see what's going on. Nothing in English. And I see the news. And so I run down to the town square where I know there's a TV shop, and somebody will speak English and translate for me. And I watch the second one. And it's a really strange and different experience than I hear everybody else talk.

0: almost terrifying, but not. It's reassuring, actually. They're protecting everybody. And Europe at the time had already been through a lot of terrorism, and they had the policing and seriousness about them that we hadn't. And when we come back and had the young National Guards in our airports protecting us, air quotes, without bullets, a lot of them, and they're kids, and it was just almost laughable. I know they were trying. I know that it was not our society at the time, but Europe was way ahead of us on that point at that time because they had to be. And now, you know, all the other crazy things that go there and here.
1: Yeah, no doubt. And lessons learned, that's for sure. I hope, I pray that we've learned the important lessons. Sometimes I'm not so sure. Thank you, Michael. Let's go to Matthew now in Altamira, California. Hi, Matthew.
2: Hi, Patrick. I'd like to agree. I'm not so sure either. You know, honestly, quite frankly, not to offend anyone, but take it to heart. We've lost our Judeo-Christian ways. That's something we have to reflect in the mirror.
1: You mean as a country? Thankfully, there are huge swaths of devout Christian folk, certainly devout Catholics.
2: Yes, thank God.
1: Yeah, so we can be grateful for that.
2: Mm-hmm. Yes, that want to reverse course. We've fallen, I think, since the 60s. Everyone knows that have been around or have parents that were part of the 60s. That we hear the vitriol towards hippies. I mean, my father was one. He happens to be a Catholic now, and you know, has repented for. Stand by those ways of the in Berkeley and stuff. But you know,
1: in the interest of time, if you don't mind, because we're short on time, do you have a takeaway you want to share with me and with us?
2: Try to reverse this idea of when we have free will that we can just do whatever we want, and that's what makes our country so great. I don't think that's what God is saying here. I think God is saying we have free will, so do our best to try to not contracept ourselves out of existence.
1: Good point. I'm certainly in agreement with that. Thank you, Matthew. We'll go to Gabby now in Chicago. Good morning, Gabby.
3: Hi, good morning. Sorry if I sound a little shaky, but I remember the day so well. I was working for a Catholic pilgrimage company at the time. My husband was in Ireland with 30 people on a pilgrimage. They were in Limerick, and I saw it alive. I always watched the news in the morning, getting ready to go to work, and it was like...
1: It was 8 in the morning, probably around that time when you started watching.
3: Yes.
1: What was your reaction?
3: I was in shock. I couldn't believe it. I was like, is this real? Is this, what is going on? Is this, I kept on saying, this can't be real. This can't be real. In the meantime, my husband told me that when he was in Limerick on the bus, they had just finished mass there. And the people that were on the bus, one of the women worked at the Twin Towers, and all of the people that she knew that she worked with had perished. So immediately, afterwards, they were invited to, they couldn't come back to the States. So the people in the aftermath, they offered their homes because they couldn't, the end of the trip was then 9/11 that day. And so the people at the parish had invited them to stay at their home.
1: That's so generous of them to do that. Would that there were more time, Gabby. There's so many memories for us to share. Thank you for your call. Let's go to Michelle in Illinois quickly. Michelle, we're tight on time, but you had a thought?
4: I did. I just think we should mention the man who knew. It was FBI agent John O'Neill. There's a documentary on him by Frontline. It was on PBS. He tried to investigate Al-Qaeda after the USS Cole was bombed, and then the ambassador from America over there wouldn't let him back into the country, and he was just kind of thwarted at every turn. He had kind of a real strong personality, turned some people off, but he knew something big was going to happen, and he didn't know, you know, where or what, but he worked security at the Twin Towers, and he trained everybody on evacuation procedures.
1: And he died that day, didn't he?
4: He did.
1: Yes. I remember reading about that amazing story. Thank you, Michelle. 3 hours is not enough as we look back

with sorrow and hopefully lessons learned on this 25th anniversary of 9/11. Thank you for spending the time with me. God bless you. I'll pray for you. Please pray for me. And God bless America.

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1: Web. 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Across the nation, Americans are marking the 25th anniversary of 9/11 with ceremonies at all three attack sites. Robert Ryan was on the 74th floor of the World Trade Center South Tower.
2: One thing to remember that 9/11 wasn't just the day. For some people, it lasted for years, the struggles and getting back their lives, whether because they lost a family member or they were there that day. The impact is everlasting.
1: At Ground Zero, former Presidents Clinton, Bush, Obama, and Biden attending today's commemoration, along with Vice President J.D. Vance. At the Pentagon, military leaders and families gathered for a remembrance ceremony, and in Shanksville, Pennsylvania, a tribute honoring the passengers and crew of Flight 93. And the Archdiocese of New York has created a memorial page honoring those who died and all whose lives were forever changed by the attacks on the World Trade Center. The page features historic images, reflections, and a clip from then Archbishop of New York Cardinal Edward Egan's homily delivered on September 16, 2001, with then Mayor Rudy Giuliani in attendance.
3: We're from Hoboken. We're from Montclair. We're from Chicago. We're from Los Angeles. I have personally heard all of these declarations and more with my own ears at the World Trade Center site in what we have come to call Ground Zero, but which I call Ground Hero.
1: The Archdiocese will also live stream a special 25th anniversary memorial mass today at 5 p.m. Eastern Time from St. Patrick's Cathedral, keeping you connected with the church and the world 24 hours a day. I'm Brooke Taylor, and this is listener-supported Relevant Radio.
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10: And we remember 9/11. Where were you? Were you even born? My husband is a university professor, and he'll try to use examples sometimes of 9/11 recently, and he realized, oh my goodness, you were not alive. The memory of it is not there, and maybe not even the knowledge of 9/11. My youngest sister, we call her a 9/11 baby. And it's phenomenal to see what has happened in 25 years. Today, you're going to hear a little-known story of the waterborne evacuation of Manhattan. If you're a history buff or maybe you enjoyed the movie, it's bigger than the evacuation of Dunkirk, but has rarely been discussed really until this year. Dr. Ben Barron is my guest. He's an organizational psychologist, Rear Admiral in the U.S. Navy Reserve, where he serves as a deputy commander of a Navy Personnel Command. He's also the author of the new book that came out this week, Crucibles, How Faith and Science Help Us Navigate Suffering. We have together discussed how science really does complement our faith on some of those key things that we need as Catholics, things such as resilience, endurance, fortitude. Today, though, we're taking a shift in ode to 9/11. Dr. Barron, you were in the midst of really the beginning of your military career. Can you tell us where you were and what you were doing at Villanova on 9/11 25 years ago and how that shaped your military career?
11: I can, and thanks for having me back, Timory. It's really good to be here. I was a senior at Villanova University. I was a member of the Naval Reserve Officer Training Corps program, the NROTC program. So I was in training, ready to become a Navy officer upon graduation. And that September day started like any other. I was checking the news. I saw some news item about a potential object, a plane, something happening with the World Trade Center. I didn't think a whole lot about it. I thought that's strange. But then I went to one of my favorite hangouts on campus, which all of us in the Navy ROTC program was in a certain building. So I went to the common space there. And this was early in the morning. It was around 9 o'clock, and everyone was gathered around the television. And long story short, that's where we all watched the towers crumble on live television. And the reality, especially for those of us who are seniors, of our future military service no longer being something that we were going to be performing in peacetime, moving much more toward the realization that we would in all likelihood be going into harm's way. That was an unfolding realization that happened for all of us in that very moment, that morning. That's clearly how I remember the day. I always remember it was a Tuesday because those of us in the Navy ROTC program at Villanova, we all wore our uniforms on Tuesdays. So I always remember that.
10: Mm-hmm. No, I think everyone remembers where they were on 9/11. I remember I was a little kid. I remember just browsing the channels on the TV, trying to get probably to some cartoon I wanted. And I remember my one-year-old brother crawling around. My mom was in the shower, and I just remember hollering because we were here on the West Coast, so it was very early. I just remember saying, "Mom, something really bad is happening, and I think you need to come here," because, you know, I didn't fully understand. You know, there's fire, there's planes. We'd never really watched a lot of news in our household, and so I could just tell something was going on at the time. You recently took your children, speaking of children and remembering 9/11, to a memorial for Flight 93, that plane that did not meet its target, where the passengers heroically came together and deliberately fought to take over the plane. They saw on the news that there had been something that happened just 20 minutes prior, that the hijacking had begun, and they realized that their plane was going in that type of direction as well. Just to name one of those people on Flight 93, Lauren Catuzzi, who was also one of the people who called their family from Flight 93. She was 3 months pregnant. Her child also died there on the plane. And, you know, I was just thinking about it because I have a sister who, you know, I call 9/11 baby. She was born basically 9 months later. And that child that died on that plane would be 24 years old today. And it's just unheard of to really think back on this. And the heroics, for example, of Lauren, her mother, who was on that plane. Maybe you could talk a little bit more about Flight 93 and having recently visited that memorial with your children.
11: It was one of those times when, you know, it's a memorial that I hadn't visited. I'd seen the sign so many times. I live in Northeast Ohio, and I frequently go to the Washington, D.C. area or Northern Virginia, and driving along the Pennsylvania Turnpike, I always saw the sign, hadn't stopped. And finally, I was on a trip with my children and my wife, and I said, we're going to stop, and we're going to make some time to go to the Flight 93 Memorial. And for listeners who maybe need to get a little refresher on you know, what happened. There were more than, you know, just one plane or two planes, or actually four planes involved in the attacks of 9/11. The two that hit the World Trade Center towers in New York City, one that hit the Pentagon, and then Flight 93, which They have some evidence to suggest that the intended target of that plane was the Capitol building in Washington, D.C. But what happened, as you alluded to, is that somewhere during the course of that flight, the passengers realized what was happening. They heard about the other attacks, and they banded together and decided to take over the plane and to take it down. And this is all in the matter of just a couple minutes. Where they took the plane down. It crashed near Shanksville, Pennsylvania. And the Flight 93 Memorial is what stands there in remembrance of them and of that crash. And it's truly a remarkable memorial. It's something I highly encourage anyone to go visit. And I took my family there because I think it's important for us to remember. And, you know, as you mentioned in your intro, there are so many people we take for granted, perhaps those of us who are a little older, we take for granted that maybe everyone knows what happened, knows why it's important. But these events in our history are so important for us to continually retell and to help people understand why they matter. And so that's why we went.
10: Now, there's another part of the history of this flight that people often don't mention. And those were the two F-16 pilots who were scrambling for a way to intercept the Flight 93. Can you share a little bit about that?
11: Sure. So these were two Air National Guard. Morning of 9/11, they were ordered to take off from their base in Maryland, and their task was to intercept Flight 93, and if necessary, take it down. Now, they had to get in the air so quickly that neither of their jets had any armament on them, so they realized that if they were to actually have to take down Flight 93, that it was going to be for them a suicide mission. And they talked about it on radio, and one of them planned to ram the front of the plane, one of them planned to hit the tail section. Now those actions, of course, proved to be unnecessary because of the self-sacrifice of the passengers on Flight 93 when it crashed. And so, you know, those folks never knew, but they saved the lives of those two pilots as well, in addition to countless others that possibly could have been killed or injured had the plane reached its intended target.
10: You look at the story between those passengers who quickly realized what was happening and helped to bring down Flight 93 so that it did not hit the Capitol, and those two pilots were ready to make the ultimate sacrifice to take down Flight 93. And it's a conversation of courage, right? Of ordinary people having to make the most difficult decision. And I just don't think people can make that in an instant. You know, you have conversations of what would you do in situations such as these? And you know, people have a hard time seeing themselves, I think, often able to make that actual leap in the moment. And I think that taking a moment to recognize the extraordinary dimension of these sacrifices people made was important, but also what actually builds us up to the point that we make that courageous act.
11: That's so well said. I think we have to think about what other people do in these situations to psychologically prime ourselves to perhaps be able to act that way ourselves. I had the opportunity this morning to go talk at my two oldest children are in high school, and I went and talked to their high school. I was one of a couple speakers talking about 9/11 and trying to relate what happened then to them. None of them were born on September 11th, 2001. And one thing that I mentioned is, you know, when we look at these acts of heroism, be it the members of the passengers on Flight 93 or some of these other stories. You know, you mentioned the waterborne evacuation of Manhattan, which we can certainly talk about. All of these were ordinary people who did something extraordinary. And sometimes I think that we perhaps think about heroism or leadership or doing something that's important as these big grand acts. And sometimes they are, but we can also start small. We can do the hard things that need to be done in our families, with our friends, and so forth. We can practice courage. And we can also change our mindset. We can think of ourselves, perhaps, as heroes in waiting, that there may be a moment that comes in which we are called upon to do something that tests us. And I think if we have that mindset, we will notice those opportunities and perhaps we'll be more situated to act in a way that is heroic. And I think that's something that perhaps we can think about ourselves and reflect upon and also perhaps talk about with our children, with other people.
10: I think that comes with a sense of responsibility for others. You know, you think of, you're talking about mindset. Well, okay, you're talking about exercises that are require a what if scenario, right? Mm-hmm. Well, what is that what if scenario? Well, if you don't have a sense of responsibility and great love for others, you're not going to get to that what if scenario. You won't even be able to imagine that what if scenario.
11: Right, right. I oftentimes think about how many problems just in life in general, at least through a secular lens, are due to the view that my life is my own, that I exist just for myself. And so the idea, the mindset of us existing for others, for some bigger purpose, you know, ultimately for God, is a much different way to think about one's own life. And yet that is something that I think is really helpful, if not required, for this type of posture, right? In order to be able to act in a heroic way, you are giving of yourself and you are recognizing that something is more important than you.
10: So cultivating courage before a crisis arrives is important. You talked about mindset. What else do you think is important in bolstering up courage within ourselves or within others as well today?
11: Well, there's so much. I think that, part of it is that sense of responsibility as we just talked about. And I think we can also practice various acts of courage with each other. I mentioned kind of starting small, these small acts of courage of doing the right thing with our families, with our friends, acting in courage when we perhaps are addressing something that someone is doing wrong in our interpersonal relationships. And kind of delving more into this idea of fortitude as a virtue. It's one of the cardinal virtues that we recognize. There are a variety of ways in which we can build that, but one is through having that deep sense of purpose and meaning. And this is where I think a Catholic worldview is one that is extraordinarily helpful in helping us see the bigger picture and seeing that we're in a broken world, but the arc of our history and of our future is one that goes toward redemption and that there's something bigger that we are all destined for. That I think plays into it. And I think the other major pillar, if you will, of fortitude is the idea of community and this idea that we do exist for each other and what we're doing in our daily lives, it matters who we're doing it for and who we're doing it with. And if we keep those beneficiaries of our actions in mind, I think that can be a source for our own courage as well.
10: And any conversation about courage and fortitude can't be void of just that definition. You know, courage doesn't mean that the fear has gone away. Courage is to act in the face of fear. And I love comparing courage and fortitude because if courage is to act in the face of fear, fortitude takes it one step further. This is what the martyrs had. This is what those who were on that flight on 9/11 25 years ago, there on flight 93 had when they took down that plane so quickly within a few minutes of recognizing what was happening at the Twin Towers, that their flight had been hijacked and that they took down that plane also in a rural area trying to make sure that it was safe from hitting others. They did it. And that's what fortitude is. It's to act in the face of fear to the point of death. This is what the martyrs had. This is what we saw in the many heroics of 9/11. My guest today is Dr. Ben Barron. You can find him online. His website is benbarron.com. That's BARAN.com. We're going to come back discussing one of the stories in his book that he just released, Crucible, that touches on the heroics that happened on 9/11, a little known story about the waterborne evacuation of Manhattan. This is bigger than the evacuation of Dunkirk. We'll be back in just a moment. If you'd like to join the conversation, the toll-free line is 888-914-9149.
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0: You're listening to Trending with Timmy here on Relevant Radio. We're remembering 25 years later. Where have the years gone? Today, you're going to hear a little-known story about the waterborne evacuation of Manhattan on 9/11. My guest today is Dr. Ben Barron. He tells some of these stories that we're discussing about 9/11 in his new book, Crucible. Dr. Ben Barron is the U.S. Navy Reserve Rear Admiral. He serves as a Deputy Commander of Navy Personnel Command. He's also the author, again, of the book Crucibles, and his work as an organizational psychologist is phenomenal, especially when he ties together the science and how it complements our Catholic faith. He's been on before. I'm linking to the last episode. We talk about resilience, among other topics. You need to go listen to it, but his website is benbarron.com. That's Ben Barron, spelled BARAN.com. Okay, I had never heard about the waterborne evacuation that occurred on 9/11 until you mentioned it to me a few months ago. I started to hear a conversation of it today again on social media. People are saying this is a story that no one has heard, and it is a story that needs to be discussed. Why? What happened? Paint the landscape of Lower Manhattan and why there needed to be a waterborne evacuation that day.
1: Well, I think you and I are both equally baffled that this story isn't everywhere. You know, it is such a big one. And I didn't know about it until probably, I don't know, maybe 10 years ago or maybe 15 years ago. It was a long time after the actual event of 9/11. And so let's just set the stage here. You think about Manhattan, that borough of New York City. It actually is an island. There are rivers on three sides and a bay to the south. And so when the towers crumbled, there were thousands and thousands of people who were in that area, and many of them rushed south toward the southern tip of Manhattan. And they got to the water, and there was nowhere else to go. And it's also important, just for context, you know, no one really knew what was going on at this time. We didn't know if there were going to be more attacks. We didn't know what, you know, had precipitated all of this. And so there was so much confusion. So you had thousands of people covered in dust and blood, and they're scared for their lives, and they're all trapped at the water's edge of Lower Manhattan. And in this time, some of the various waterborne craft, the various ferries and tugboats, some of them started to notice that this was happening, and they started to move some of the folks to safety. And at some point, this started to kind of build. People noticed that this was going on. They said, "I need to get out there and help." And at some point, the U.S. Coast Guard got involved and decided they needed to better organize it. And as you mentioned, this is what became the largest waterborne evacuation in the history of the world.
0: So the circumstances were dire. The need was there. Walk through how that evacuation took place.
1: Sure. So, you know, the U.S. Coast Guard put out a call and said, "All available boats report to Governor's Island," which is located about half a mile from the southernmost point of Manhattan. And, you know, when that call went out, the reports are that you could see them coming within minutes, just dozens upon dozens, maybe even hundreds of boats just started to appear on the horizon, all making their way at top speed to assist. And, you know, again, they didn't know, the people driving these boats, they didn't know if they were making themselves a target for another attack. They didn't know what was really going on around them. The entire lower part of the city was covered by this gigantic gray cloud of dust and smoke. But they responded, and they did so very quickly. So they started making trips back and forth between Lower Manhattan and a bunch of different nearby destinations. They spray painted those destinations on bed sheets, and they would hang them on the sides of the tugboat, saying things like Hoboken, right? To say, hey, if that's where you want to go, that's where we're going. They would load their vessels to capacity and maybe beyond, and just keep doing that over and over again. And by the end of the day, they rescued some 500,000 people. And they did this in,
0: wow.
1: Half a million people. That's just, you know, it's hard to estimate this. Some estimates go much higher than that, actually. And they did this in less than 9 hours. Up until that point in history, the largest waterborne evacuation, and is one that we do generally know about, was the rescue of soldiers in off the coast of Dunkirk in World War II. Mm-hmm. And that was a nine-day effort. 9 days, and they rescued about 339,000 soldiers. But that was 9 days. This was 9 hours, and it was 500,000 people.
0: Wow, the difference is huge. And I love where you mentioned it was tugboats. It was personal boats. It was so many people just stepping forward, no matter how large or small their offering was that right. day.
1: It was, you know, it was people who had normally were driving the party boats or the ferries. They were just trying to do what they could to help. And I think there's just such a lesson there for us. You know, many New Yorkers, they know about this story, but those of us who perhaps aren't native New Yorkers generally don't. But I think it's just an example of what psychologists call moral beauty. It's this, you know, when we recognize someone doing something self-sacrificial, something bigger than themselves, that's what we call moral beauty. And it helps us to wonder, you know, what would I do? And it helps us experience this sensation of moral elevation. It's something that I just think is such a, it's a beautiful thing for all of us to recognize and to see.
0: And the story started to gain a little bit of popularity. I noticed today there's a professional baseball player whose daughter he helped to save through finding a buddy's boat in order to make it back to Manhattan to pick up his daughter on the boat. And so this is the first time I've heard about it. You mentioned it, and then it's peaking on social media right now. But as you were talking about that moral virtue that is needed, like the stepping up that has occurred, you know, people didn't know what they were fully getting into. We knew that the towers had been attacked. There was this great cloud. I mean, people were in dire need. They didn't know if they were coming back on those boats. They had no right. idea the full circumstances of what was happening. And again, we were still figuring out that this was an attack. And everything was unknown, yet people stepped forward and moved in.
1: They did. And I think these types of stories can really awaken our creative imagination. They can help us perhaps be a little bit more of a hero in waiting, trying to, you know, ignite our ability to sense and respond appropriately when we need to act. And of course, you know, moving beyond this specific example, you know, we certainly in our Catholic faith can find so many examples of moral beauty, from Maximilian Kolbe to one of my other favorite ones, who I mentioned actually in the book, is Vincent Capodanno, who was a Navy chaplain in Vietnam. He was serving with the Marine Corps and a Medal of Honor recipient. You know, these types of stories are ones that are important for us to reflect upon. They're important ones for us to continue to tell.
0: Mm-hmm. And it speaks to human suffering and how when there's suffering that occurs, there's solidarity that occurs side by side with it. And something I've seen is very difficult over the last really 15 years, Dr. Barron, has been when a catastrophic event occurs, such as 9/11 or a hurricane or tsunami that just decimates a certain area. People who are thousands upon thousands of miles away have a lot of empathy. They don't know what to do. They'd like to provide some comfort. They'd like to do something. And yet, other than maybe making a donation online, and hopefully they think of to offer a prayer, there's this odd disconnect from the suffering that's occurring. So maybe you could speak a little bit to that solidarity that occurred on 9/11 for the nation.
1: It really was amazing for those of us who were around and remember it. You know, sometimes you'll see, one of the trending things that you'll see out there is, if you want to, you know, honor those we lost on 9/11, act like we did on September 12th, the day after. And there was just incredible solidarity, incredible unity in our nation at that time. I think the president's approval numbers may have even hit 90%, which is just unheard of. And it truly was a moment when we came together. You know, I think there's suffering does this for us, right? In terms of creating this it's something that unites us in a way. It's easy for us, I think, to sometimes have some empathy or to try to do something small for others. But I would also argue that we are called to do more. There's a wonderful apostolic letter by St. Paul, John Paul II, called Salvifici Doloris. And in that apostolic letter, he talks a lot about the parable of the Good Samaritan. And he says, this is how we are called to respond. We are to refuse being a passive bystander. We have an obligation not just to stop, not just to notice, right? There's a lot of that. We do a lot of noticing in today's world, right? We do, we watch the news, we see what's on social media, but we're called to be available. And gosh, that's a hard call. It is a tough thing to do. I'm not perfect at it, but I think one thing that we can do is reacquaint ourselves with the corporal works of mercy and realize how that's the way that we should be living. We are called to actually do things and be face to face with the discomfort of other people's suffering.
0: You mentioned Salvifici Doloris. I haven't said that in a long time.
1: I've been practicing it.
0: That document is life-changing. If you haven't ever read it, I'm going to link to that apostolic letter by Pope St. John Paul II on human suffering. It's very profound, and I've been reading an excellent book on St. Padre Pio, whose feast day is coming up on the 23rd. Mm-hmm. And, you know, we've watched and we've heard things out. This book is phenomenal. I'm going to link to it in the show notes. The author will be on in a few weeks, so stay tuned. But I didn't realize the level to which other people were offering themselves for St. Padre Pio, for becoming a confessor, for doing the work he did, for all the sickness that he faced. Like, literally, people were offering their lives for him, offering, God, take me, let me die instead of him, let me. And people were given that gift of literally sacrificing their life and giving, laying it all down so that St. Padre Pio would recover in his health, would live on to be a confessor and do all of these things. And it's a reminder that when we have that element of salvific suffering, right, and we really understand that, as Pope St. John Paul II wrote about, as Jesus Christ himself showed, as Our Lady embodies, we discover why the lives of the saints are so joyful. Because they understood what is so key to the very meaning of human life and human happiness, right? It seems counterintuitive that suffering would bring joy, but that's what Christ and these saints show.
1: That's right. And I think of it in terms of these different levels of gratitude that we can have. You know, so like kind of level one gratitude is just being grateful for the good stuff that's going on. And, you know, that's kind of the, I call it the hashtag blessed type of gratitude. Which is fine. It's good to be grateful. And the next level is being grateful for, you know, the good things and noticing the good things, even when other things are going bad. But then the ultimate level, I think, of gratitude, and the one that brings about the joy and the sanctification that we can experience through suffering, is when you can be grateful for the suffering itself. And that is a very high bar. It is very hard to do. But that is a part of the key to this whole thing of redemptive suffering.
0: Mm-hmm. Amen. My guest today is Dr. Ben Barron. He just released his new book this week, Crucibles, How Faith and Science Help Us Navigate Suffering. Very relevant as we are remembering 9/11, those who were lost, those who served, those who fought. You tell many of these stories about 9/11 that we just discussed in your book. Your work on the issues of courage, adversity, suffering, and resilience are so important today, especially as you go about them from a Catholic perspective. So go check out the book, Crucibles, How Faith and Science Help Us Navigate Suffering. It's available now, just released. Ben Barron's website, where you can also find the book. I'm linking to all of this in the show notes for today's show. 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I will be back in a moment sharing another heroic thing that happened this week or over the last month, as U.S. Marshals have found 79 missing children in the state of Ohio during the largest operation of its kind in Ohio. This is a topic to pay attention to, as it ties into the issue of human trafficking and I think a certain level of silence when kids go missing today. Why is that? How can we be better? More on that in a moment.

0: former Planned Parenthood workers tell us, you have no idea how many babies that you're saving, because the no-show rate for an abortion appointment goes as high as 75% when we're out there praying. That's Planned Parenthood's internal number.
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2: Hi, this is Archbishop Perez of the Archdiocese of Philadelphia. Let us pray. Remember, O most gracious Virgin Mary, that never was it known that anyone who fled to thy protection, implored thy help, or sought thy intercession was left unaided. 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O Mother of the Word Incarnate, despise not my petitions, but in thy mercy hear and answer me. 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
8: Over the course of the month of August, U.S. Marshals found 79 missing children in the state of Ohio during the largest missing child operation in Ohio history, including children suspected of being trafficking victims. I'm not getting into any of the scandalous details here, just to be clear, but I think it's important that we look at stories such as these because they're not really discussed. This was a massive joint coalition, U.S. Marshals, FBI, Homeland Security investigators, many departments in the state of Ohio, from local police to sheriffs, not to mention the Northeast Ohio Human Trafficking Task Force and others. U.S. Marshal P. Elliott says there are currently 250 reported missing children in the Northern District of Ohio alone. The Northern District. And he describes recovering the 79 children that were found during the operation that occurred in the month of August. This operation saved the lives of 79 children. Not a lot of details have been released. We know that the children are between the ages of 6 and 17. They were missing for a variety of reasons, from being suspect to sex trafficking, various types of abuse, neglect, runaways, and very dangerous circumstances. 79 were found. Why don't we have massive operations that go on like this every day in every state? I started looking at the numbers, and it's a little difficult to swallow and look at. I chose three states, my home state of California, Florida, and then Georgia, as three states to just look at how many children are missing in those states. California, 316 missing. Florida, 128. Georgia, 57 currently. And in fact, I was just looking at the stats from my home state of California, over 20,000 active missing person cases there are currently in the state of California. It's pointing to the reality of human trafficking and or abusive situations that are occurring and how common this is today, especially with children, young females in their adult years, although teens to 20s and early 30s. You know, it's been kind of odd. There's been an obscurity of missing person cases since the rise of social media. Have you noticed that as well? I remember in California as a kid, we used to have massive manhunts to find these children who went missing, even to the point where we ended up funding in the state of California the Amber Alert system and these boards up and down the state that are never used other than rare stupid messages such as drive safe over Labor Day weekend, as if we need that message. Why is it that these boards are not being used for the 316 roughly children who are missing in the state of California, or the 20,000 active missing person cases? Isn't it odd that we also don't hear about it on social media? I'm not trying to be pessimistic, but what I am trying to acknowledge is the reality of human trafficking and abuse that children are at risk of today. Now, the U.S. Marshal P. Elliott gave some advice to parents to be watchful of children's online behavior in light of these missing person cases and the 79 children that they rescued in the state of Ohio during their month-long investigation and rescue mission. What did he say? And please don't say this doesn't apply to me, because this advice goes to any parent who's faced, and they'll tell you, the transitioning of their children, the bad behavior of their children, all tied to particular behaviors online. U.S. Marshal P. Elliott, in light of being interviewed on this month-long operation, said, monitor who they, that is kids, who they're talking to on the internet and so on as best you can. He goes on to say, I know it's difficult. No, it's not. Just do it. Okay? Just do it or don't give them these options to begin with. Anyways, I'll go on. He says, I know it's difficult. Try to get to know who they're talking to. He goes on and says, that's what's going to make a difference, even if they don't want you to. So let me be real for a moment, because over the last 15 years during the rise of the internet, I have also been regularly speaking to parents, teenagers, kids, young adults, and I hear their stories all the time about the things they were up to or their kids were up to online, talking to people they shouldn't have been talking to, and the very dangerous circumstances that they found themselves in relationships with people who were adults who were preying upon them, in dangerous situations that, yes, could have led to trafficking if not busted, or if a kid or a friend at some point didn't speak up, or let me just tell you, God's divine intervention at times that saved these kids. And here's the reality. You think it's not common, but how many parents are really going to talk about how their kid was in the process of being trafficked or sexually abused or engaging in relations with someone much older than them? Because I know these parents, I talk to them regularly. You would not believe how common it is and how close it could have come to a kidnapping or running away type of situation of either a minor, or it does happen, oh, hey, we're 18 now. Parents are losing their kids. These parents aren't out here exposing what they are horribly embarrassed by of what happened with their kids. They're not out here exposing the very legitimate and horrific wounds of their children, whether it's through emotional manipulation and sexting online or doing much more than that. This is an extreme reality no one's talking about. This is a reality of what's behind not just extreme cases of bad social media use, but cases all the time. I went to a small Catholic university. I started my college years in 2009. I remember freshman week, there being particular apartments with kids who are supposed to know better, great kids, who were there engaging in relationships online with people much older than them, relationships that they had continued for months and years in high school because we were the social media generation. We were the ones who were the pioneers in technology. And these relationships went on, leading to long-term wounds who years later, we now see the fallout where some of them are having a hard time now because of the abuse and manipulation, unhealthy relationships they were in, where they're having a hard time dating because they're not healed. They're having a hard time looking at themselves as anything other than damaged, heartbroken, wounded. They didn't know how to protect themselves. The internet is very dangerous for children, for young adults. You know, people like to point to extreme cases and say, well, that's not my kid. But, you know, I've talked to a lot of parents who've had to literally send their kids away to addictive treatment centers because they tried when it was too late to reel back in the social media and the phone. Their kids kept finding ways. The kids were rebelling so badly. I remember a client of mine who had to send her child away permanently for 2 years of high school to a rehab program for social media and tech addiction. She couldn't even live in the same household as her parents. It was so severe. The parents had done everything they could. She doesn't tell a lot of people about this because she needed very serious help, especially after the intimate sexual wounds that occurred between her and other people she was engaging with initially through online. There's also the reality of the parents who don't want to talk about the fact that their minors were sneaking around with people 10 and 20 years older than their kids, or maybe even just a few years older. These are the stories you don't hear. They're not writing about it online. They're not telling their friends. But this is what's happening all the time. And this is why when the U.S. Marshal P. Elliott advised parents to be watchful of children's online behavior, to not only know who your kids are talking to, but to get to know the people they're talking to, that this is what helps protect kids. And let's be real, I talked about the, what is it, $17.1 billion payout by Meta that they decided to settle before exposing all of the horrific things that they allowed to occur and intentionally did to manipulate children's minds through social media. Let's be honest, they settled a court case that was meant to last weeks, within about a week, because they didn't want the tell-all to be out there. Meta, Facebook, Instagram, YouTube, TikTok, whoever isn't going to do the necessary things to protect your kids. We have to make the choices of saying no, of saying actually social media really shouldn't be for children, and maybe a cell phone shouldn't be either, especially a smartphone. You see, these are the choices we have to make. It's hard. And guess what? I commend all the parents who are doing this because I hear from you every day. Yeah, my kid doesn't have a cell phone. He's 15. You know what? My son's 17 and he's class Victorian, gets great grades, and guess what? Has an amazing social life. Yes, there are plus and minuses. Yes, there are ways to introduce technology. No, kids will not fall behind on what the latest technology is because what they could have used at the age of 2, 15, or 17, trust me, will be obsolete in a year or two. It's very easy to get up to speed on technology, especially for young minds. So the arguments really just don't work. We do need to help teach kids how to use technology, how to use it responsibly, maybe even how to help them, if they're interested in social media, how to phase into that. But they don't need it at the ages in which we are engaging. And I think there's a lot of food for thought in many of the cases that have been coming up of late. You're listening to Trending with Timory here on Relevant Radio. This Sunday, we are getting ready for, because why? What's the event? Mass. Do you have a hard time remembering what was said during the Sunday Mass readings this past Sunday? A hard time paying attention? Maybe you are running around with a one-year-old who's like a bowling ball looking for anything to knock over or bulldoze. That's my one-year-old right now. So it doesn't matter the circumstances. The better prepared we are for Sunday Mass and the Mass readings, the more attentive we are because we've already heard it. So this is what we do every Friday here on Trending Now. So the first reading is from Sirach chapter 27. I love the book of Sirach. I'm going to draw your attention to two lines there. There's a theme here about our sin in all of the readings for today. And they're so poignant. Book of Sirach, we read, remember your last days. Set enmity aside. Remember death and decay and cease from sin. In other words, there's a call here. Stop sinning. Let go of that enmity that you are engaging in. And remember your death. Remember that you will decay. I love some of the wording of the saints, memento mori, remember to die. Think of your death. Sirach 27 goes on and kind of comes to an end, the reading that we'll hear on Sunday, by saying this. Think of the commandments. Hate not your neighbor. Remember the Most High's covenant and overlook faults. Isn't that a good reminder? Overlook faults of others. It's very difficult to overlook the faults of others. But remember the higher calling of God. That sets the landscape for what we will hear in Psalm 103. That opening line that you repeat over and over again during the psalm that's sung, the Lord is kind and merciful.

0: psalmist later goes on to read, and I forgot to invoke the Holy Spirit, because we're always supposed to invoke the Holy Spirit when we start reading sacred scripture. Come, Holy Spirit, lighten our minds and hearts. We go on in Psalm 103 to read, as far as the east is from the west, so far has he put our transgressions from us. This is truly a prophecy of how Christ will show by the sacrifice of his life on the cross, how he blots out our sins. Truly, he puts our transgressions so far from us. And he makes it so that not only he forgives us, but he builds us up so that we have that crown of kindness and compassion, overlooking faults, all by the grace of God. So that brings us to the second reading, and I'll read the whole reading. It's brief, beautiful few lines from the inspired words of St. Paul in Romans chapter 14, where he says, "Brothers and sisters, none of us live for oneself, and no one dies for oneself. For if we live, we live for the Lord, and if we die, we die for the Lord. So then, whether we live or die, we are the Lord's. For this is why Christ died and came to life, that he might be Lord of both the dead and the living." So now St. Paul, hitting on that second reading, is pointing us to the fact that our whole life is meant to be given away, that we are meant to live for God. And I love where he says, if we live, we live for God, and if we die, we die for God. And coming back to the beginning of the show, 25 years later, remembering 9/11, we were talking about the heroics of Flight 93. We were discussing the little-known story of the waterborne evacuation bigger than Dunkirk. And this is historic. Few people know the story. Go back and listen to this episode if you didn't. What builds a person to that level of heroics, similar to the heroics of the saints? When we start to live for others, when we live for God, and we're also willing to die for the Lord. This is the example of St. Paul, who would also be a martyr. So this brings us to the Alleluia at Mass that we'll hear this Sunday, because we're getting ready for Sunday Mass. In the Alleluia proclamation, you'll hear, "I give you a new commandment, says the Lord, love one another as I have loved you." It's a tall order. It's a very tall order. Don't just let the word of God, don't let scripture be words that you hear, oh yes, it's become fluff, we're so used to hearing it. No, listen to that. That new commandment from God himself is, love one another as I have loved you. What did Jesus Christ do? He died for us. He gave his life. So all of this culminates in the gospel according to Matthew that we'll hear, where it starts out with St. Peter approaching Jesus and asking, "Lord, if my brother sins against me, how often must I forgive him? 7 times? That's a lot, right?" And no, Jesus goes on to say, "No, forgive him 77 times. Not even, you know," and he tells a story, a parable about a king and a kingdom. And we read that before the king, a debtor was brought before him who owed him a huge amount. Since he had no way of paying it back, we go on to read that the king, in the Gospel of Matthew that we'll hear on Sunday, ends up to say, okay, well, not only does this debtor, this man has to be sold, but so does each and every member of his family, from his wife to his children to his servants, all of them. At that point, the servant fell down and did the king homage and said, "Be patient with me and I will pay you back in full." So the king has mercy on the debtor. But then the one who owed the money starts aggressively collecting small amounts owed by others. The king hears of this and calls the debtor back and says this. Remember, this is an example of how much are we supposed to forgive? He says, "I forgave you your entire debt because you begged me to. Should you not have pity on your fellow servant as I had pity on you?" Then in anger, his master handed him over to the torturers until he should pay back the whole debt. Then we read, "So will your heavenly Father do to you unless each of you forgive your brother from your heart." Look at the reminder of how we should navigate.
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0: From around the world, I'm Mary Graham with your Catholic News Week in Review. Celebrating the birth of the Blessed Virgin Mary on Tuesday, President Donald Trump and Vice President J.D. Vance paid tribute with social media posts. Trump shared on his social media platform a photo of the statue of Our Lady of Queen of Peace with the caption, "Happy Birthday, Mary, Queen of Victories." Vice President J.D. Vance reposted Trump's message on X with a crown emoji. On Monday, Pope Leo XIV returned to a sanctuary where he prayed just after his election and revealed a fresco depicting him praying in an upper cornice of the basilica. According to Crux Now, Leo unveiled the portrait before celebrating Mass with his fellow Augustinian brothers at the sanctuary of Our Lady of Good Counsel. He joins a handful of past popes whose visits to the sanctuary were commemorated with portraits that adorn its walls, going all the way back to Pope Urban VII in 1630. The Supreme Court is denying a Catholic mother's emergency request for a religious exemption from New York school vaccination requirements. The woman wanted her 5-year-old son to begin kindergarten without the required vaccines while her legal challenge continues. She argues vaccination would violate her Catholic faith, particularly because of the objections involving the use of fetal cell lines from aborted babies. New York eliminated religious exemptions for school vaccines in 2019, though medical exemptions do remain. The Archbishop of Chicago, Cardinal Blaise Supich, is joining a federal lawsuit challenging a new right-to-die law in Illinois. The measure, set to go into effect tomorrow, will allow doctors to prescribe medication to terminally ill people to end their own lives. Supich, along with two orders of nuns and a pharmacist, are suing to block the law, claiming it's unconstitutional. The Cardinal released a statement saying Catholics oppose efforts to undermine human dignity by pushing people towards suicide. Keeping you connected with the church and the world, I'm Mary Graham with Relevant Radio News.
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4: Off the top of my head, I can only think of 2 days of the year that we collectively think of primarily by their actual dates. The 4th of July is one. Though we also call it Independence Day, most Americans I know usually just refer to it as the 4th of July, or simply as the 4th. And when they do, we all know what they're talking about. It conjures thoughts of summer, of fireworks, maybe a family getting together, and hopefully of the many liberties we enjoy as Americans. The other day we know mainly by its date carries a different feel, though. September 11th.
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4: Welcome to The Inner Life. If you're in need of some encouragement and inspiration for living out your Catholic faith today, you'll be glad you tuned in. I'm Deacon Patrick Conley, glad to be with you for this hour of spiritual direction on the radio. September 11th. Since 2001, that date will always carry with it the thought of tragedy, as nearly 3,000 Americans lost their lives when hijacked passenger jets flew maliciously into the Twin Towers and the Pentagon, and one plane which crashed in rural Pennsylvania due to brave passengers trying to avert even further tragedy. In the 25 intervening years, according to government data, more than 9,000 people have died from 9/11-related illnesses, primarily cancer caused by the toxic dust at Ground Zero. And as of March of this year, 2026, close to 143,000 people are enrolled in the World Trade Center Health Program, which is a federal program that provides medical attention to those suffering medical conditions stemming from the 9/11 attacks. In addition, millions of Americans and people around the globe have suffered the anguish of lost relatives, friends, loved ones, and fellow citizens. September 11, 2001 was a day of tragedy that still affects lives today. As horrible as it was, September 11th is not the only tragedy that people have had to face. New, smaller tragedies occur every day in every corner of the world. Someone is diagnosed with a terminal illness. Another is killed by an accident. A baby is lost in the womb. A struggling family loses its only source of income. The list goes on and on. Chances are you know someone who's facing some degree of tragedy even right now. So how can you help them bear this burden in a Christ-like way? Today on the program, we're discussing walking with those in tragedy. And joining us as our spiritual director today is Father Bobby Blood. Father Blood is a priest in the Diocese of Rockford, currently serving as the parochial administrator of St. Margaret Mary Parish in Algonquin, Illinois. Father Blood, thanks for being with us again on this solemn anniversary.
6: Of course, Patrick. Thanks for having me.
4: Absolutely. Well, I mean, just some reflections on 9/11. I'm sure that, you know, many radio waves are filled with people sharing their thoughts and sentiments as well. And I'm sure you remember the day, Father.
6: I do. I was pretty young. I was in second grade. But I remember sort of hearing the news on the way to school. And then obviously, you know, once you're in the building, the TVs are rolled out. And but I remember maybe more vividly the days following, being locked on the news with my parents and listening to my dad talk about all the things that had happened. And I also remember sort of the unity that followed that tragedy. Yeah. And so that sort of reigns in my heart even now many years later.
4: Yeah, absolutely. Yeah, it did have that effect. And there is redemption to be had in tragedy. And I think that's probably one of the things that we want to get to and really emphasize throughout the show today, is that tragedies occur, perhaps, but there is a redemptive factor in there as long as the Lord is involved. What about specifically, though, tragedies? I mean, it brings to mind the age-old question of why. Why do we face these tragedies, both large and small? And tragedies can occur anytime, any day, any way.
6: Yeah. It is one of those questions that we can offer perfect theological answers. Right? Mm. Well, evil exists. It's not a thing in its own right, but rather a lacking. We could say that evil exists because we have the gift of free will. And all of these theological answers are fine, except when we're in the midst of tragedy. When we're in the midst of real loss, they kind of pale in comparison to the deep questioning of our heart. And I think it's in those moments where we just have to be with the Lord in the midst of it and allow that space with him. Because what I found underneath the question is often a deeper question. Am I going to be okay?
4: Hmm.
6: And to that, we just need the presence of Jesus to remind us that we are going to be okay, and this isn't the end of the story. I say it so often at funeral masses, this isn't the end, but because we grieve not like the rest of the world, it's just the beginning. And it's hard to know that in the midst of it, but worth it for us to remind ourselves day in and day out that the Lord has a wider plan for us in our life.
4: And there's got to be something too, right, as Christians, that we need to continually, this is one of the great reasons to continually remind ourselves, both through the attending, of course, first and foremost, the attending of Holy Mass, the participation in Holy Mass, but also our growing and undertaking the reminding ourselves of the familiarizing ourselves with the whole story of our redemption, that the greatest good ever won for us on this earth in the course of human history was won for us through tragedy.
6: And even that doesn't make real sense in our very
4: right.
6: small human minds. You look
4: point.
6: At it, well, why would he do it that way? Well, I don't know, but he did, and ultimately I'm grateful. And so I think you're right. We have to keep everything in the context of our faith. We can't really think about any human experience without returning back to the ultimate story that we were created for, which is union with our Father. And so sometimes it's through the cross that we come to experience that great joy.
4: Yeah. Well, not to continue to beat you with the really tough questions here, Father, but I think another one that comes up oftentimes when people are in the midst of tragedy, like you said, we can have these perfect theological answers, but that is not what is going to necessarily carry us through in the midst of tragedy, because tragedy tends to turn us on our heads in so many ways. But what about specifically the question that comes up, well, where was God? And why didn't God intervene in this? And was God just absent? Did God just take a step back? Did he take a day off on September 11, 2001? All these things that just plague the human mind when we're faced with tragedy.
6: Mm-hmm. Yeah, it's a worthy question. No, he didn't take a day off, and he wasn't separated from that day. I think we see his hand in a lot of different areas. Where was he? He was in those first responders who ran towards the chaos rather than away from it. He was in those moments of people reminding their loved ones that they cared for them in their final moments of life. He was there as the nation sort of came together in prayer in remembrance for those lives lost. We see in the moments of active love, even in the midst of tragedy, there's the hand of God. And it's difficult for us to grapple with the fact that bad things happen and lives are lost and people do evil things. But those things do not remove the presence of God. Sometimes they distract from him. But the call is to look closer, to say, where is he in the midst of this? And I think we see it in the generosity of so many who gave their life, not thinking about themselves, but of another.
4: Yeah. Father Bobby Blood is with us today as our spiritual director. We're talking today about walking with others in tragedy. If you yourself have faced or maybe currently are facing a tragedy and someone is really present to you and helping you through it, what are they doing? Give us a call and let us know at 888-914-9149. 888-914-9149 is our toll-free studio line sponsored by the Catholic Order of Foresters. If you'd like, you can always send us an email, innerlife@relevantradio.com, and let us know as well. Maybe you yourself have been present for someone else, and what did you gain out of that interaction when someone else was in tragedy and you were there with them? Father, one of the things that Jesus always, he encourages us to do, we hear this time and time again throughout the course of, throughout the course of the lectionary cycle and that sort of thing, but is to mourn with those who mourn, to blessed are those who mourn, is how he puts it. And St. Paul, I believe, is the one who tells us to mourn with those who mourn. Then there's, bearing one another's burdens, to be there. So what exactly is our role as Christians when we find out that a friend, a loved one, a relative, someone close to us that we have a relationship with is undergoing tragedy?
6: Yeah, oftentimes I think what people need in the midst of the hardest moments of their life is a steady presence. We as those around them, what we want to do is provide external things. We want to ask them how they're doing. We want to bring over a casserole. We want to do a lot of things, but oftentimes what they need is somebody quietly being beside them, reminding them that they're not alone, because they're going through a wave of emotion and experiences. And frankly, no matter how good we are, we're probably not going to have a solution for them. But what we do have is the opportunity to be Christ present in front of them, that simple reminder that they haven't been isolated in the midst of the tragedy. I think that's what the evil one wants to do in the midst of hardship. Not only are you going through something difficult, he wants you to feel totally alone. And so whatever we can do as Christians to sort of balk at that lie, I think has an effect on people. And they, but they will more often come to a place of rest and peace and resolution once they know that they're not isolated.
4: Mm-hmm. I think this is a very important point that really begs to be repeated, that the enemy wants us in the midst of tragedy to feel totally alone. And also, one thing you said there, you mentioned solution, and it seems like, especially in this day and age, well, maybe not especially, but maybe this is a ongoing human condition here, but we want to offer solutions. We want to push through tragedy. And unfortunately, tragedy unfolds in its own timeline, right? And sometimes that's prolonged and pronounced. When we do lose a loved one, or, we see a loved one falling very ill or whatever it might be, this is something that ends up not just taking a moment, but oftentimes takes days, weeks, months, years. And even the lingering memory of lost loved ones continues to plague us in that. And so in the midst of all that, the offering of the solution, I guess, is what I'm trying to say, is that sometimes do we just have to recognize, you know, there's just not a solution that's going to move us beyond this.
6: I think we do. And as Christians who deeply know the Lord, we know that there's an ultimate solution, that the Lord is going to bring good out of bad. We've seen him do it before. We know he'll do it again. But in the moment, that truth isn't always as compelling as we wish it were. Mm-hmm. I recently was meeting with a mom who had lost her daughter through some tragic circumstances. And after we got through the condolences and filling out the funeral planning sheet, she just got emotional and said, "Why would God take her from me?" And as somebody who knows the Lord, I want to give all of the theological truths. Well, God, she's on her way to meet the Lord, and he prepared a place for her and all those things. And I was given the grace to just respond, you know, I think that's a question we need to wrestle with the Lord later on. But today it's okay to just be sad. And made it through the funeral, and you know, I've touched base with that family, and now I think there's been enough space and peace to start to wrestle with those sort of plaguing questions. But tragedy takes time. Grief is never linear. It goes in waves, and so we have to just try to be docile to the Holy Spirit as bystanders, as friends, as family, as priests. We have to try to invite the Holy Spirit to give us the guidance of when is it time to talk, when is it time to provide some solution, and when is it time to just be and allow the other to experience whatever they're going through.
4: Mm-hmm. Okay, very good. Again, Father Bobby Blood with us today, talking about walking with others in tragedy. If you have a story to share about someone who has walked with you or about who you have walked with someone else during tragedy, give us a call, 888-914-9149. Let's go to the phones. Let's go to Ann calling in from Huntington Beach, California. Hello, Ann, and welcome to The Inner Life.
7: Thank you. I listen to your program as often as I can. I was going to say that my late husband served as a permanent deacon for many, many years. Now, I'm in California, and he was from Vermont. So how we got together, God only knows. But anyway, I've always heard all my life, God writes straight with crooked lines. And I think it's true. There are so many things in this life, you know, I'm in my 80s, that you can't explain. And we're not expected to explain or even understand. But if we get to eternity and get to the right place, get to heaven, all the pieces will fit together perfectly. But we don't see that here.
6: Yeah, it's amazing the impact that time has. Even when we look at what were our thoughts and perspectives on day one of a tragedy versus a week removed versus 10 years removed, we can say like, oh, I can see a little clearer what the Lord was doing. So I like that phrase. God writes straight with crooked lines. Yeah. So yeah. I think that's a good thing for us to recognize, that sometimes God doesn't fit into our boxes and boundaries that are comfortable, and that's okay. And we just try to be patient with him as he unveils the plan.
4: You know, Ann, thank you so much for the call. And one of the things that really sparks in my mind, and you're talking about time, we talked about the time that tragedy takes, but you know what? It just seems that for most people, healing does take place. It does take time, but it takes place over time. And it didn't have to be that way, I suppose, in a universe that was godless or maybe deistic, where God just kind of set things in motion, then stepped out of the picture. Maybe after tragedy, it didn't have to have healing. You know, maybe the healing wouldn't necessarily come. And for some, in some instances, I know that that may be the case. But in general, just as in the same way that our body heals over time, so also our spirit heals over time. Our emotions heal over time. Our sense of loss heals over time. Not that it ever necessarily goes away, but there is healing that's come. That's rather remarkable, Father.
6: It is remarkable, and I think in those moments where we can be honest about the emotion, the feeling, the hardship, the anger, the resentment, whatever it is, when we can bring those things to the light with the Lord, I think we can even watch the healing happen, right? Today, I'm not as heavy as I was yesterday. And I can't explain how the Lord did it, but he did. And I think when we think back on our lives, we all have those moments where maybe they're part of our testimony. We can go back to parts of our life that were just horrible.
4: Mm-hmm.
6: But look at us now. Mm-hmm. Right? We made it through the rain. But I think we have to remind ourselves of that. We do heal.
4: Yeah.
6: It does get better.
4: Yeah. And that too, actually, maybe one of the things that you just mentioned may be really worth remembering if we are called to walk with somebody in tragedy is that, well, to what extent, I'll ask you, Father, what extent do you think we should fall back on our own experience of tragedy when we're helping somebody else through their tragedy?
6: Yeah, I think it could be helpful to say, you know, if you've been through something similar or going through similar emotions, to say, what are the things that would have helped me? Who are the people who showed up for me, and what did they do that actually gave consolation? And in a certain sense, maybe that's part of the Lord's plan. Right? You went through some hardships, so now you're ready to face that with another. I think of my own priestly ministry when I'm ministering to somebody who's had a similar experience in family or faith as me, I immediately have something at the tip of my tongue. But the one warning I would give is every tragedy, every hardship, every person is different. And so to continue to leave an open door for flexibility to say that they might not respond exactly how you did, but it could be a good start, a good rubric for us to use.
4: Yeah. Okay. Very good. Let's go to Annie. Again, thanks for the call. Let's go now to Annie. Annie, who's calling in from the Chicago area of Illinois. Hello, Annie, and welcome.
8: Hi. I just wanted to share, I know today is September 11th and we're somber about this anniversary day, but I was actually affected by it in the sense that I managed a travel agency out of Chicago, and I had a satellite employee in New York City in Manhattan. And this employee was calling me frantic. Annie, I don't know if I'm going to be able to get out of the building. Annie, I don't know what I'm going to do. I don't even know if I can get home. And first I calmed him down and tried to take the anxieties away. And I said, you know, I don't know what faith you are, but I'm a Christian woman. Is it okay if we pray together a little bit? And he said, absolutely. So we started praying together. That seemed to calm him down a little bit. And I was able to hear a play-by-play as to what was going on in Manhattan without even having a TV near me. Being in the travel industry, I couldn't go home. I had to make sure that all the flights were reprotected or customers that were stranded had a car to get somewhere. And this particular employee, I stayed on the phone with him for a good hour. And when that second tower fell, he said, Annie, oh my gosh, we lost the second tower. And I said, just remain calm. And today just brings back a lot of those memories. And I pray for all the souls that have passed away. My oldest is a firefighter, and I think about this tragedy and always pray that God protects him.
6: Yeah. Well, Annie, thank you for sharing that with us. You know, I think many of us are more removed from that tragedy, but to have that moment of clarity and grace and wisdom to ask to pray and to still carry that even to today, I appreciate your willingness to give us a glimpse into your experience of that day. And we do. We continue to pray for all those who lay down their lives, but also all those civil servants that are still doing the hard work today. They're running into those burning buildings and difficult situations and being that place of stability for us.
8: For sure. Well, I appreciate you letting me on the air to talk about that.
4: Yeah, Annie, powerful story. Thank you so much for giving us a call. We're talking today, as Annie just gave a great example of walking with others in tragedy. If you have specific memories of your own as you walked with others in the wake of the September 11th attacks 25 years ago, or if you have helping somebody face a tragedy, maybe even today, maybe you yourself are facing that tragedy, someone is walking alongside you. We'd love to hear from you. Give us a call, 888-914-9149, 888-914-9149, or send us an email, innerlife@relevantradio.com. We're going to take a short break, but more of the conversation with our spiritual director, Father Bobby Blood, right after this.

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8: 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And we're talking today, appropriately, about walking with others in tragedy. Father Bobby Blood is with us as our spiritual director and taking your calls at 888-914-9149. Again, 888-914-9149. Let's go now to Lynn calling in from Illinois. Hello, Lynn, and welcome to The Inner Life.
10: Hello. Thank you. So I went through a tragedy, and can you hear me?
8: Yeah, that's fine. Go ahead.
10: Okay, so I went through a tragedy, not as 9/11, as severe as 9/11. However, I was like in my 20s when I went through it, and my whole family went through it. Eight of us went through it, and we never got support. We never got help. No one was ever with us. We couldn't even be there for each other because we didn't know how to handle it. And we did our best. We're all Catholic, and some fell away from the church. Some did not. And I just relied on praying, going to church, saying the rosary, reading the Bible, doing the best I could, but I failed. I mean, to this day, I don't think I'm handled it well at all, and it's been 40-some years. And so I understand 9/11 is very tragic, and I'm wondering if they got help, you know, the families of the members who passed away. I hope none of them ended up like my family. We got no help. We're all a mess, all of us. I mean, yes, we're alive, but we're not living well. We're not living like God wants us to. And so I feel guilty about that. I don't know about my sisters and brothers, but I do. So I was, and I've been trying to search out a spiritual director for years, and I'm talking maybe 20 years, and I've never been able to find one. And I don't understand why, but I've reached out to several different places, and no one seems to want to take on the position of being my spiritual director, helping me, you know, go through the hurts and the tragedy that I went through.
11: Yeah.
10: I hope God forgives me.
11: Yeah. Well, he does, right? I appreciate you. Your willingness to share when hardship doesn't end with a pretty bow. Hardship doesn't always come to a place, you know, quickly of peace and rest. But in this moment, in a small way, I just want to name that we hear you and we're with you. And we're going to offer some prayers for you in support of that healing and freedom that you desire. And I would just say your desire to live well, your desire to be forgiven, that's the heavy lifting. And now the Lord sort of steps in, and we're going to trust that he will and engage with you and provide the support you need, whether that's practical and a spiritual director or in those moments of encounter and prayer, even to recognize, well, there was nobody there to support, nobody checked in, nobody cared about us, but I turned to the things that were familiar, to the scriptures, to the Blessed Sacrament. And now we just continue to ask the Lord to go above and beyond, to show up and show off in the ways that you would hope and desire. And yeah, we just appreciate your honesty with us.
8: Mm-hmm. To be sure, Lynn, your courage just in calling into the show today, of course, is already one for you. Thousands of people who are offering prayers for you even right now. And I think that the Lord is responding to your cries for help. I think he is providing people, even if people that you've never met, people that you haven't seen with your own eyes, but people who nevertheless see you as a sister in Christ and are lifting you and your siblings up in this time of pain, in this ongoing time of pain. And yes, one of the things that I will pray for, and I'm sure many others will as well, that the Lord will continue to provide and provide there in your local area, loved ones, friends, neighbors, your pastor or parish staff, people in your parish or fellow parishioners who can reach out and to be there for you and help you bear this burden. Because that's, as we've been focusing on today, of course, that's the point behind it all, is that we are bearing one another's burdens in the midst of this. But I do thank you for having the courage to call in today, Lynn. Thank you so much for taking the time to do so. And again, our prayers are with you. And one of the things that Lynn's call, Father, really conjures up in my mind is a thought that it can be very easy in the face of tragedy, especially if it's lingering like Lynn's is, to become jaded, to become angry with God. And so how do we address or help maybe another address anger at either, maybe if it's somebody who's wronged us that's brought about this tragedy, you know, the perpetrators of the attacks 25 years ago, or anger at God himself? What do we do in the midst of that, or how do we help others deal with the anger that arises?
11: Yeah, we often say in this business that anger is a secondary emotion. Oftentimes, if we peel back that layer of anger, what's underneath but hurt or sadness or a feeling of unsafety. And I think when we try to solve anger, I'm just going to fix it. I'm just going to be less angry. It doesn't work. I can't turn it on and off. But when we start to peel back the layer to see what's really underneath, and then to bring that to the light, whether that's being honest with the Lord in prayer or finding a friend who's safe that you can process with, it's there that we start to find healing, and then anger starts to subside. And you know, there are times where anger is justified. It's a righteous anger because it's defense of another. It's actually a deep love we have for somebody that makes us want to protect. But I think what we're maybe addressing here is that unhealthy sort of resentment or jadedness that comes through sometimes when the Lord is quiet or things don't click the way that we'd want. And I would say maybe to take a deep breath and ask the question, what's underneath the anger? What's the thing that we could address today in some small way? Whether that's I need to take a little space and time, a little walk. I need a friend to hear me. I need to remind myself that I'm okay. But those little steps are not little at all. Little at all. They're the beginning of finding, again, the peace that I think God desires for us.
8: Yeah, the desire, like you mentioned when you were responding to Lynn there, the desire that people have to for peace and for the, you know, the healing that is they see other people perhaps going through but seems to be elusive in their own situations. That desire in and of itself seems to me to be a sign of God's presence, just that we have that desire.
11: And we trust that he wants to provide for our desires. They're not just pie in the sky wants, but he's the one who created our heart the way that he did. And so he's not going to leave those unaddressed. He doesn't always provide in the way that we would think or hope in that moment, but he does want to address it. He does want to come close to those places, especially those places that are tender.
8: Very good. Let's go back to the phones now. Let's take a phone call from Mary Lou calling in from Southern California. Hello, Mary Lou, and welcome.
12: Hi, Deacon Patrick. Thank you so much for taking my call.
8: Sure.
12: I wanted to first acknowledge 9/11 and the trauma, the collective trauma that the caller prior was mentioning. She was a victim of something, a crime in her family or something like that. And I just wanted to say I just finished a 13-week program, a grief share. It's called Grief Share, and it was at a church. And they have it at the Catholic Church, too. It was just to help get through grief and process grief. And it was a free program through, you know, different denominations. And I just can't recommend it enough, because sometimes when collective grief and trauma happen, whether political events or even with Charlie Kirk shooting, when that happened, I remember I wept and called a priest friend of mine, which that was just yesterday, I think the anniversary of that. And that is a collective trauma for the collective psyche to experience a crime that's so brutal, whether it's 9/11 or Charlie Kirk shooting. We are traumatized by that as a collective. So to process that grief, I didn't go to the grief share for those things, for something political, traumatic, like 9/11. Or I went for a personal situation, but death or, you know, something in the family. But the point is that I was able to process it. So like the caller before me, who's been holding on for 40 years to the grief, it has to be processed in a safe place. And then I would even add, when we have collective political or whatever trauma, that a lot of evil we're seeing from politicians in a collective way, that also traumatizes the soul if you're a soul of goodwill. And sometimes movement therapy, for me, dance therapy, the five rhythms, moving that pain through my body through a dance movement, you know, therapy, PTSD, law enforcement officers, people who cannot talk the trauma out, sometimes need to somatically move it out in a movement type therapy. Anyway, I just that's just my two cents. And
8: yeah,
12: because nobody talks about collective trauma, and that's what 9/11 was for
8: certainly.
12: Us.
8: Yeah, definitely.
11: Right. Yeah, what I appreciate about that is the communal nature of that processing, that grieving you're talking about. You know, Christianity is never lived in isolation. There's no such thing as a private personal faith. We're all parts of the one body. And so when one suffers, I think there's a call for us to suffer together. And when one rejoices, there's a call to rejoice together. And that's difficult in some seasons to find. But I appreciate you giving some practicals on finding those places where we can grieve in a communal way, where we can have the space to talk and feel, and especially when we have the tragedy in common. I remember the years following even COVID, the schools shut down for a time, and I think people still to some degree feel that. They still feel the weirdness that we experienced as a community. And I've had to process that with high school students. And, I think it is helpful when we find those common folks who also can understand that, oh, this is something that we went through. This is something we experienced. Then it's worth talking about. Mm-hmm. It's worth finding the space to be honest.
8: Mm. The space to be honest, that's a good way of capping that great response there too. Mary Lou, I do appreciate the program. Thank you, or the call to the program. Thank you so much for that and the recommendations that you made. And I'm glad that was so very helpful, because Father, I think you're spot on. And I did look it up. It is St. Paul who said, mourn with those who mourn. That's from Romans 12:15. And he's right in the middle of his great talking about well, the body and the way that we are the body. We know that St. Paul had such a profound view of the church as the body of Christ. And he makes the great point, right? That when one part of the body suffers, all parts suffer with it. And that's as obvious to any of us as ever stubbed a toe, right? So with that being the case, I mean, there is just this necessary element of communal nature of sharing grief in such a way.
11: And I think we as Christians have to be willing to notice. I think we get so lost in our own life and our own expectations and our own ego that sometimes we don't realize the hardship that's happening around us. I've even noticed when I, greet before or after Sunday Mass, there are some weeks where you can just tell somebody walks in and they just seem a little bit heavier. And it would be easy to ignore it, to move past it, to keep shaking hands. But I found in those moments the Holy Spirit prompting me, Go and ask. You seem heavy today. How are you doing? Right.
8: Yeah.
11: But I think that's the call on all of our lives, not just the priests, but there's such a power in especially a parish community to notice. We all sit next to the same people every week forever. If you notice there's something different, it's okay for you to reach out a hand in friendship, because that's what Christianity is. And ultimately it's a foretaste of the life to come.
8: Amen. Amen to that. Well, let's go next to Joe calling in from Arizona. Hello, Joe, and thanks for calling in today.
13: Good morning. I'd like to go back to yesterday's gospel where, that whole passage shows the essence of the heart of Jesus being revealed. And, it's what makes us different from other religions, the grace, the treating of others not as we desire, but as God wishes, and to do it with love, kindness, and mercy. And when it comes to somebody doing evil to us, we obviously need to pray for the destruction of the evil, all right, conflicting others, not necessarily the person. Unfortunately, sometimes the person gets lost in, praying for the destruction of that evil. And finally, something that I kind of thought of yesterday is, when we say water under the bridge, we also have to say, well, that's water under the bridge, but, I need to leave it in the sewer.
8: Nice.
11: Yeah. Yeah. Yeah. I think we all have that experience when we talk about forgiveness. We say, I've forgiven them. But then a couple weeks down the road, it rears its head again, and we have to ask, did I actually? I feel like I picked that frustration back up pretty quickly. So I think that's a good way. Leave it in the sewer. Jesus says he's been on a roll this week, continuing to call us into more pure relationships, especially those with those we don't agree with. And so I appreciate you sharing with us.
8: Yeah, that's very good. It has been a really power-packed week of gospel lessons today, and I appreciate you bringing us back to that, Joe. Thank you so much for that. Thanks for your call. Talking today about walking with others in tragedy, Father Bobby Blood is with us. On the other side of this break, we're going to start talking about the virtue of hope, and how we can be vessels of hope for those around us, especially when hope is maybe fleeting, maybe it's absent, you know, as people face their own tragedies. So what can we do to build ourselves up in hope and to be people of hope and foster a community of hope as well? If you'd like to get in on the conversation, give us a call at 888-914-9149. Again, 888-914-9149. We'll be back right after this short break.
14: We've got to persuade our fellow citizens that unborn life is worthy of protecting. 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
16: 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To thee do I come, before thee I stand, sinful and sorrowful. O Mother of the Word Incarnate, despise not my petitions, but in thy mercy, hear and answer me. 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
8: 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My name is Deacon Patrick Conley. My thanks to Charles Beery, our producer, and to Gabby Burke, who's on the phones for us today, as well as to our spiritual director, Father Bobby Blood, who's with us today. Talking about supporting others in time of tragedy. 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We are talking today about walking with others in tragedy, and as I said, Father Bobby Blood is with us as our spiritual director today. And Father, as I mentioned before the break there, I mean, one of the things I really want to turn our minds to here is the great virtue of hope, because I think hope is one of those things that we can cling to even in the times of great tragedy, but it can seem elusive at times. So talk to us a little bit about the Christian understanding of hope.
11: When we talk about hope, we talk about a theological virtue. So it's a habit that's sort of given to us by God, right? So it's something that we can pray for. I want to ask the Lord for the gift of hope. What I think it's not is unbridled optimism. I think sometimes we try to mirror hope by just being positive. Well, everything always is going to work out. Everything is great. God's going to take care of it. All those things are true. But the virtue of hope, I think, goes deep into our gut, this deep belief that God isn't done, this deep foundation that there is a wider picture and that things are going to be taken care of by the Lord. And so I think why it's elusive is we can't force it. We can't force ourselves to be hopeful, but I think we can put ourselves in the near occasion of grace to receive it. And so to come honestly to the Lord and say, hey, this is where despair is reigning. This is an area where I need you to come, Lord. I need you to make your hand obvious to me so that I can, in a deep and abiding way, believe that you are already moving. Because I think the other temptation is hope is God is eventually going to take care of it, but he's he's the perfect activity of knowing and loving. He's moving right now, even in the midst of hardship. And so we just need to beg him for the eyes to see him, beg him for the eyes to see that he is moving and that there will be resolution.
8: And if we ourselves are not the ones who are going through the tragedy, Father, would you recommend the same is true for those of us who are helping somebody else? Because I do think that the Lord, well, I know that the Lord loves to work through his people, through his beloved children, right? So is there a specific way in our prayers or in other ways that we can embody this hope for someone else?
11: Yeah, it's a good question. I think it depends on the person and the situation, but it might be as simple as going to the Lord and saying, Lord, I see their heaviness. Lord, I see their longing. I see their despair. And Lord, I know you and I trust you, but I ask you to make me a vessel of that for them, that if they're not going to come to prayer, if they're not going to come to face-to-face with the Lord, that I might be that for them. Whether that's a moment of steadiness, maybe that's an encouraging word, a listening ear, could be anything, but to say, Lord, I want to be so docile to know exactly how it is you wish to communicate with them, and I want to be that. And so again, we don't force it. We don't try to make up hope, but instead to say, Lord, I want you to make me a vessel of that, that they might see that they aren't alone, that they are understood, that they are seen and known and loved. Because I think it's in those small moments where real change happens, where real healing takes place. It often doesn't come in the lofty moments of we came in and saved the day, but rather we showed up. And we were steady, just like the Lord.
8: All right. Well, very good. Appreciate that very much. Thank you, Father. Let's take another
20: call.
8: Let's go to Sydney calling in from Redlands, California. Good morning, Sydney, and thank you for calling in.
20: Oh, good morning. Thank you. I just resonate with everything you just said. I've been through a lot of hard things with losing my husband, and especially a heart attack when he was 55, and ultimately ended up with God's grace living for 22 more years by prayer, etc. Anyway, what I have turned to so much is the Surrender Novena by Father Dolinda Rotolo, the confessor for Padre Pio. I have given copies of the Surrender Novena to more people than I can count, and it's a daily thing that Jesus is speaking to you. And they're not very long prayers, but, and then at the end it says, oh Jesus, I surrender myself to you, take care of everything. And that's repeated 10 times. So I just found that that was really something that many of my friends, people that I know, have benefited by hearing that. And I am on the team for grief support, and I definitely love being able to do that, but those meetings happen at a certain time. When you have something that you can pick up and feel like Jesus is really speaking to you, I think that's very helpful.
8: Yeah.
11: Yeah. Wouldn't you want that on your resume? Padre Pio, spiritual director?
8: Yes. Well, actually, no. I don't think I would want that. But anyway, go ahead.
11: That's right. No, I'm not familiar with that novena. I'll have to check it out. But I think there's something to that, to say I have something in my back pocket that I can return to. I think that's why so many people cling to the rosary, because it's something familiar I can go back to.

0: liberated because of today, because of the innocent 3,000 Americans that died needlessly. And we lost 60,000, Father, in Vietnam in 10 years. And we lost half of that number in about an hour because of 19 terrorists. And so I'm very disturbed about that. And I'm extremely disturbed that we even have, I'm not going to mention names, but we have a certain political power in America that's leaning toward what I fought in Southeast Asia, socialism. We're leaning toward socialism. Godless socialism is not what America is made of. And in addition to that, we have elected officials that have mocked the 9/11 thing and actually said that we deserve 9/11. I've heard it, and I've heard it more than once. And I have post-traumatic stress from the Vietnam War, and now it's been accelerated by day and certain politicians that have mocked what we're trying to do today to give hope and sympathy and empathy to people who have lost loved ones because of what happened 25 years ago.
1: Sorry, Colonel. I'm going to have to jump in just because we're running short on time here, and I want to give Father a chance to respond. But thank you for your call.
2: Yeah, I think we can get frustrated in those moments, especially when we don't see the empathy and care that we would hope to see in these tender moments of loss. And we just continue to offer prayers for you and for our country and our world that we might be made tender again, that those places that get hard of heart might be touched by the grace of the Lord, and that that blood and water that gush forth from his heart might cover us and we might be made new.
1: And Colonel's comments really go back to what you were saying before, that, I mean, I can sense, Colonel, the anger in your voice, and that's underneath that anger, there's a place of hurt, which you acknowledged. I mean, saying that that you are dealing with this post-traumatic from stress from the Vietnam War, and it's exacerbated when we're faced tragedy again. But yet in the midst of that, Father, isn't it right that we need to again turn to those around us and let this be, as we've heard all through the hour, a communal sharing in that tragedy?
2: For sure. And whether somebody is responding in frustration or sadness or sort of a numbness, you know, the hope is that we as a family of faith might come together and be that support system for one another, that we might have the ability to be that space of safety and foundation, a reminder that Jesus is really here.
1: Yeah, amen to that. Jesus is really here. And in the midst of it, if we can embody Jesus to others in the midst of tragedy, I mean, that's what Jesus empowers us to do. And thanks be to God for that. Father, thank you for taking the time to be with us today. May we ask for your blessing as we close, please.
2: Through the intercession of the Blessed Virgin Mary, Father, we ask your blessing in the name of the Father, and of the Son, and of the Holy Spirit. Amen.
1: Amen. Well, as you continue to reflect on the tragedy that our nation faced 25 years ago, and maybe think about others around you who may be facing tragedies even now, my prayers are for you that you would be able to embody the hope of Jesus, the hope of Christ, to them in all that you say and do. I pray that you would have a good weekend, and join us on Monday when we'll be talking about AI and the Holy Spirit. Until then, grace and peace.
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2: With a look at the Vatican and news from around the world, I'm Mary Graham with your Catholic News Week in Review. Celebrating the birth of the Blessed Virgin Mary on Tuesday, President Donald Trump and Vice President J.D. Vance paid tribute with social media posts. Trump shared on his social media platform a photo of the statue of Our Lady of Queen of Peace with the caption, "Happy Birthday, Mary, Queen of Victories." Vice President J.D. Vance reposted Trump's message on X with a crown emoji. On Monday, Pope Leo XIV returned to a sanctuary where he prayed just after his election and revealed a fresco depicting him praying in an upper cornice of the basilica. According to Crux Now, Leo unveiled the portrait before celebrating Mass with his fellow Augustinian brothers at the sanctuary of Our Lady of Good Counsel. He joins a handful of past popes whose visits to the sanctuary were commemorated with portraits that adorn its walls, going all the way back to Pope Urban VII in 1630. The Supreme Court is denying a Catholic mother's emergency request for a religious exemption from New York school vaccination requirements. The woman wanted her 5-year-old son to begin kindergarten without the required vaccines while her legal challenge continues. She argues vaccination would violate her Catholic faith, particularly because of the objections involving the use of fetal cell lines from aborted babies. New York eliminated religious exemptions for school vaccines in 2019, though medical exemptions do remain. The Archbishop of Chicago, Cardinal Blaise Supich, is joining a federal lawsuit challenging a new right-to-die law in Illinois. The measure, set to go into effect tomorrow, will allow doctors to prescribe medication to terminally ill people to end their own lives. Supich, along with two orders of nuns and a pharmacist, are suing to block the law, claiming it

0: it's unconstitutional. The Cardinal released a statement saying Catholics oppose efforts to undermine human dignity by pushing people towards suicide.
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0: good afternoon and welcome. It's good to be here with you today. Thank you for joining me on this 25th anniversary of September 11th, the day in which we'll remember those who certainly have gone before us. And maybe today's a great day for us to pray for those who persecute us as well, those who've attacked us and those who have perpetrated great harm. Maybe you are the victim of tragedy or accident. Maybe you carry a very deep wound. Let's pray that we can find forgiveness deep within our hearts to forgive those as Christ did on the cross, those who put him there. And I'm going to pray for you and for all your intentions. Of course, I'm joined just about every day by my colleague, Brooke Taylor. And Brooke, it's great to have you here with us today. Good afternoon.
1: Good afternoon, Drew. Beautiful, powerful program today. Thank you for all you do.
0: Yeah, it's an incredible conversation. Some of those testimonies are unbelievable. Where were you on September 11th? Do you remember?
1: I do. I was an Army wife. My husband stationed at Fort Bragg, and he was a paratrooper, and I was 9 months heavily pregnant in North Carolina, and I was doing news and traffic in Fayetteville and had gone home to take a nap. I wasn't feeling well, and of course, we saw the news, and he was on what's called DRF-1, which is mission cycle. As a paratrooper, they are quickly deployable soldiers because they drop in anywhere in the world. And at that time, before social media and texting, they had pagers. So they all had pagers. And he was immediately called back and they were on lockdown. Wow. So we did not know if he would be deployed. We didn't have family around. And I did, just a few short days later, go into labor. My water broke.
0: Wow.
1: And he was able to come home for that. And I remember the moment that my water broke, I actually heard the door open and I heard boots in the hallway and I screamed because I was scared. We all were. And I didn't know what was going on. But then our son, Gabriel, who then would grow up and become a firefighter in his own right, he was born there at Fort Bragg. So it was a scary time and certainly a time where we were on our knees in prayer.
0: That's great. What baby were you carrying at the time? Which one was that?
1: Our first baby. And it was our first one. We had a miscarriage before, and then little Gabriel was born. And it was the National Day of Prayer. I don't know if you remember that. I think it was a Friday.
0: Yeah.
1: And the whole nation just stopped and prayed. And I remember being in the hospital room with my newborn baby and just thinking, what nation will he inherit? The flag was at half staff. My hospital window was right where the flag was. I could see. And thank God every day for our safety. But that's why I'm actually wearing this sweater today. It has hearts on it because exactly 3 months ago today, our nation was consecrated to the Sacred Heart of Jesus. And you think about this wounded nation and our wounded Lord who pours out every drop for us and just remembering those promises and thinking of all of our hearts today.
0: I know our nation's bishops did that in a united fashion. The day afterwards His Eminence, Cardinal Burke, did it in La Crosse, Wisconsin, the National Shrine of Our Lady of Guadalupe. And I was able to attend that day, too.
1: Oh,
0: and,
1: wow.
0: And I really just believe those 2 days were so powerful. I believe great things are in store for America. I mean, we can reflect on all these horrible attacks, but good always conquers evil. You know, in the end, it always does. And I think America is an anointed nation that has been chosen to lead the world, not just militarily or technologically, as I like to say, or even economically, but spiritually. And I think that's part of what we all do here together every day.
1: Yeah, and you see even today, I think when you're grieving, a lot of times if you've lost a loved one or a family member, you just are kind of numb and you see the rest of the world keeps on going and the world keeps spinning and people don't really know. But today, I think collectively we're feeling that we're grieving together and it just kind of hits you. You know, we knew the anniversary is coming up, but then when you begin to see the footage again and again, the powerful interviews that you were replaying with Cardinal Egan and the reality of it, the gravity of it is definitely powerful. And the blessing of being able to stop and pray once again as a nation during this chaplet.
0: So when we're done the chaplet right after this, I'm going to be joined by a fighter pilot who was scrambled. He was flying an F-15 that day, and he flew over Manhattan and may have had to take down an airline. You'll hear his fascinating story. That's coming up in just a few minutes, so we'll go ahead and do that. Brooke, am I correct that you spoke with Todd Beamer's parents? Because I'm going to be talking a lot about Todd Beamer a little later today, because what a powerful story. Him and Burnett and so many of the others that were on Flight 93 with him. What was that like?
1: It was amazing. David and Peggy Beamer are their names, and this was a few years ago, a rare opportunity to, to sit down with them, to meet them, to spend time with them. And the thing that struck me, Drew, is in talking about the worst day of their lives, in what unfolded and what the heroic actions that Todd took, they started with the blessings and how the plane was late and how when everything happened, they landed in a field. If you would look at the trajectory and where this flight was going and the cities they were going over, the fact that they landed in a field with no homes, no people, no population, he counted that as a blessing. And he kind of recounted, of course, it is horrific and sad, but you see, the apple does not fall far from the tree with Todd Beamer when you talk to his parents. And he, I think, too, if you have never heard the 911 call with the operator who prays the Our Father with him.
0: We're going to play part of it coming up.
1: Oh, good.
0: People will stay with
1: I'm so glad. It's so powerful. Yeah. And the fact that they even had connection on the plane, that is, I mean, I think he mentioned that in our interview as well. That was a blessing and a miracle that he was able to have that message relayed to his family. And the whole world was, world was able to hear him praying the Our Father. And he said he was ready for this day because he was ready for every day to go to heaven. And that, I think, is a powerful reminder for us all, too.
0: Yeah, Dr. Michael Pakulik is going to join me. He wrote a really wonderful piece on that. And he says what Todd Beamer was able to do was only made possible by the type of life he lived leading up to that moment. So it's a lesson for all of us, you know. It's a lesson
1: for sure.
0: Well, Brooke, thank you for sharing that. Great to
1: Thanks,
0: have you.
1: Joe.
0: Nick, I know we're going to start the chapel. Anything you want to lead us off with today?
2: Yeah, just obviously prayers for all those who have lost their lives in the 9/11 tragedy. I remember a woman at a parish that I was at, Anne, who was in Illinois, and her father was killed in the World Trade Center attacks. And so I just, you know, she's the only person I know that, you know, had a relative lose a loved one. And so just prayers for Anne, for her family, and for all those, you know, who remember their loved ones that died that day.
0: Well said. Well, let's do this. You know, death may separate you from the person that you love, but it can never sever the bond of love. And that certainly doesn't prevent us from praying for that person. So why don't we pray for those who've gone before us? Because I think one of the greatest acts of love that we can offer someone who has died is prayer. And as we pray the Chapel of Divine Mercy, I just invite you to place that person right before the Lord. Picture their face, speak their name maybe quietly in your heart, and let's entrust that soul to the unfathomable mercy of our Lord. And let's pray. In the name of the Father, and of the Son, and of the Holy Spirit, amen. You expired, Jesus, but the source of life gushed forth for souls, and the ocean of mercy opened up for the whole world. O font of life, unfathomable divine mercy, envelop the whole world and empty yourself out upon us. O blood and water which gushed forth from the heart of Jesus as a fountain of mercy for us.
1: I trust in you.
0: O blood and water which gushed forth from the heart of Jesus as a fountain of mercy for us.
1: I trust in you.
0: O blood and water which gushed forth from the heart of Jesus as a fountain of mercy for us.
1: I trust in you.
0: Our Father who art in heaven, hallowed be thy name. Thy kingdom come, thy will be done on earth as it is in heaven.
1: Give us this day our daily bread, and forgive us our trespasses, as we forgive those who trespass against us. And lead us not into temptation, but deliver us from evil. Amen.
0: Hail Mary, full of grace, the Lord is with thee. Blessed art thou among women, and blessed is the fruit of thy womb, Jesus.
1: Holy Mary, Mother of God, pray for us sinners, now and at the hour of our death. Amen.
0: And I believe in God, the Father Almighty, the Creator of heaven and earth, and in Jesus Christ, his only Son, our Lord, who was conceived by the Holy Spirit and was born of the Virgin Mary. He suffered under Pontius Pilate, was crucified, died, and was buried. He descended into hell. On the third day, he rose again from the dead. He ascended into heaven and is seated at the right hand of God the Father Almighty. From there he shall come to judge the living and the dead.
1: I believe in the Holy Spirit, the Holy Catholic Church, the communion of saints, the forgiveness of sins, the resurrection of the body, and life everlasting. Amen.
0: Amen. Let's take our first call today. It comes from Rebecca. She's in St. Cloud, Minnesota. Rebecca, good afternoon.
3: Hi, Drew.
0: Hello.
3: Hi. Hi. I would like to pray for my daughter. Her name is Audrey. She is in the NICU. She was born at 29 weeks back in June. And We're so close to the end. We're so close to bringing her home.
4: Aww.
3: We're just having some issues with her feedings. So I would like to pray for patience for my mama heart. I'm so ready to have her home.
0: Amen. Well, I love it,
3: and
0: Rebecca. No, go ahead.
3: Yeah,
0: no, you finished. No, please. I didn't mean to step on you.
3: No, it's okay. Fighting back the tears. Just so ready to have her home. And just help me align my will with the Lord.
0: Is this your first baby or do you have others?
3: Oh, goodness. No, this is our ninth.
0: Oh, my gosh. Your hands are full.
3: Yes.
0: Wow.
3: Oh, yes.
0: Rebecca,
3: yes.
0: We're just
3: so ready. Ready to have her home.
0: Yeah, well, let's pray her home. All right, I believe we can do that. Let's do it right now. And I want to pray for you and for your heart and your openness to life and your beautiful family and the witness that you are. And Lord, I just pray with this little baby in the NICU, right? And all those children who are in the NICUs and the PICUs. And I pray for this mother's heart who's mixed with such deep love, at the same time, concern, and maybe even a little bit of fear that only a parent can know. So I just entrust this baby to you. We pray for complete healing, for complete growth, for wisdom in her life, and I entrust her to your great mercy. And I pray for all those who are praying for their children now as we pray. Eternal Father, we offer you the body, blood, soul, and divinity of your dearly beloved Son, our Lord Jesus Christ.
1: In atonement for our sins and those of the whole world.
0: For the sake of his sorrowful passion.
1: Have mercy on us and on the whole world.
0: For the sake of his sorrowful passion.
1: Have mercy on us and on the whole world.
0: For the sake of his sorrowful passion.
1: Have mercy on us and on the whole world.
0: For the sake of his sorrowful passion.
1: Have mercy on us and on the whole world.
0: For the sake of his sorrowful passion.
1: Have mercy on us and on the whole world.
0: For the sake of his sorrowful passion.
1: Have mercy on us and on the whole world.
0: For the sake of his sorrowful passion.
1: Have mercy on us and on the whole world.
0: For the sake of his sorrowful passion.
1: Have mercy on us and on the whole world.
0: For the sake of his sorrowful passion.
1: Have mercy on us and on the whole world.
0: For the sake of his sorrowful passion.
1: Have mercy on us and on the whole world.
0: Right, we'll go to Mankato, Minnesota next. Mark, good afternoon.
5: Hi, Drew.
0: Hey,
5: thank you for taking my call. I wanted to pray for a friend. His grandson was born 4 months prematurely. He is 1 pound, 6 ounces, and he does have bleeding on the brain. So I'd like to ask for prayers for him and also for his parents, Sam and Caitlin, and also for the rest of the family and the doctors and nurses. This is their first child.
0: Oh, wow.
5: So.
0: All right, Mark, thanks for being an intercessor. Let's pray for you, too. I want to pray for you and for your family and all the intentions that you have. I just ask you to return his opportunity to pray for whatever he wants. And he brought others to your foot. So I just I bring him to the foot of your cross as well. And I just ask you to be merciful to him. But I pray for this little baby arrived 4 months early, has bleeding on the brain. Lord, I just ask in a particular way that today be a day of great miracles, especially for those parents that have children that are ill, that are sick, that are away from the faith, that have abnormalities, that have complications, for that mother with problems with her child in utero right now, for those families that feel helpless. I know you're there. I know you form us in the womb, Lord. You know every cell. And I just ask that you breathe your mercy into the lives of these situations, into the lives of these children, and just show your mercy in these situations. Eternal Father, we offer you the body, blood, soul, and divinity of your dearly beloved Son, our Lord Jesus Christ.
1: In atonement for our sins and those of the whole world.
0: For the sake of his sorrowful passion.
1: Have mercy on us and on the whole world.
0: For the sake of his sorrowful passion.
1: Have mercy on us and on the whole world.
0: For the sake of his sorrowful passion.
1: Have mercy on us and on the whole world.
0: For the sake of his sorrowful passion.
1: Have mercy on us and on the whole world.
0: For the sake of his sorrowful passion.
1: Have mercy on us and on the whole world.
0: For the sake of his sorrowful passion.
1: Have mercy on us and on the whole world.
0: For the sake of his sorrowful passion.
1: Have mercy on us and on the whole world.
0: For the sake of his sorrowful passion.
1: Have mercy on us and on the whole world.
0: For the sake of his sorrowful passion.
1: Have mercy on us and on the whole world.
0: For the sake of his sorrowful passion.
1: Have mercy on us and on the whole world.
0: All right, before we go to Mesa, Arizona, Grace, I'll get to you. Let me jump over to Nick. He is on our social media. You can send your intentions to him at Drew Mariani Show and send me your answered prayers. I know God is hearing a lot of them. You can email me, drew@relevantradio.com. 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Nick, what's coming in?
2: Drew, we're praying for Peter, who needs a liver transplant. Heidi is praying for all those who have harmed us and wish harm upon us, especially in light of 9/11.
0: Great prayer.
2: Mary's praying for husband Greg, that his cancer tumor will be gone when he gets tested tomorrow and that he'll be cured of cancer. Prayers, of course, for all those sick and suffering and also for peace in our world and families. Claudette is praying for herself. She's not going to go to the hospital and be paralyzed. She thinks she might have waited to do, she might have waited too long to do something. Please be with me, Lord.
1: Wow. Oh.
2: Jamie says, I've been dealing with an ear infection for about a month. I'm also dealing with tinnitus from my left ear. I pray that God intercedes and heals me of this. Also prayers for our fallen brothers and sisters who died on 9/11. Another listener is praying for Tim, who died on 9/11 of cancer in 2022. Finally, Sylvia is praying for her mom, who's 101, that she enjoys her last days on earth and that accepts wow. that she accepts God's plan for her life.
0: Oh, what a beautiful life, huh? 101 years. Let's lift up all those intentions. I know many people are joining us now. Wherever you're at, whatever's on your heart, let's unite in one voice. We'll add Grace to the mix. She's in Mesa, Arizona. Hi, Grace.
4: Hello, I'm praying for a miracle for Matthew, a 21-year-old who collapsed with heat stroke during an ASU hockey practice 2 weeks ago. His family is from Canada. His prognosis is not good. He's not expected to live.
0: Wow.
4: And they need a miracle.
0: All right. Look, this is a place for miracles. I say it all the time. I don't care what the diagnosis is or what the doctor says. If it's God's will, he can answer these prayers. And let's pray for the impossible, right? I mean, Peter walked on water. Yeah, it's pretty amazing. It's a miracle. Food multiplied. You know, the dead came out of their grave. Miracles happen. And that same Christ is just as alive today. And I've seen it so many times through the chaplet. So I just pray, Jesus, I trust in you. And we pray for a full recovery from heat stroke, for protection of the brain and those vital organs, for wisdom for the medical team, for the strength and peace and the calm that this family will need. And Lord, I give to you everyone united with me. We all have our own crosses and our own needs and our own intentions. Today we ask in a particular way that your mercy be abundant, that obstacles are removed and that miracles ensue. Eternal Father, we offer you the body, blood, soul, and divinity of your dearly beloved Son, our Lord Jesus Christ.
1: In atonement for our sins and those of the whole world.
0: For the sake of his sorrowful passion.
1: Have mercy on us and on the whole world.
0: For the sake of his sorrowful passion.
1: Have mercy on us and on the whole world.
0: For the sake of his sorrowful passion.
1: Have mercy on us and on the whole world.
0: For the sake of his sorrowful passion.
1: Have mercy on us and on the whole world.
0: For the sake of his sorrowful passion.
1: Have mercy on us and on the whole world.
0: For the sake of his sorrowful passion.
1: Have mercy on us and on the whole world.
0: For the sake of his sorrowful passion.
1: Have mercy on us and on the whole world.
0: For the sake of his sorrowful passion.
1: Have mercy on us and on the whole world.
0: For the sake of his sorrowful passion.
1: Have mercy on us and on the whole world.
0: For the sake of his sorrowful passion.
1: Have mercy on us and on the whole world.
0: All right. Kathy's praying in Madison, Wisconsin. Kathy, good afternoon.
6: Good afternoon, and thanks for taking my call.
0: You're welcome.
6: We have a son who's 22, was in almost died in an auto accident in California.
0: Wow.
6: And has left him with problems. He needs conversion. He needs to be off sobriety from drugs and alcohol.
0: Mm.
6: He doesn't have a job right now, and it's healing his mind, body, and soul.
0: Well, hang in there, Kath. I know this is so hard for you as a mother in a particular way, and addiction looks so powerful, and future may not look bright. But I've seen radical conversions, and I think sometimes the greatest sinners become the greatest saints. I want you to have hope today, okay? Let's really pray for your son, Nicholas, okay? And we will pray for the breaking of the chains of those addictions. And Lord, I bring to you right now all those addicted to drugs and alcohol, to sexual addictions, to compulsions with food. You know, addiction is one of those things that binds the body and the heart. And yet I really believe Christ is the Redeemer who he promised he would set the captives free, right? He's the divine physician who heals the deepest of the wounds, and no one and no ailment, no disease, no crisis is beyond his reach. And through this prayer that he gave us, the chaplet of divine mercy, which he just laden with incredible promises, I ask right now that you break every chain, restore every hope, and that you lead each person to the help that they need, Lord. We pray for new beginnings. We pray for healings, and we thank you for your mercy. Eternal Father, I offer you the body, blood, soul, and divinity of your dearly beloved Son, our Lord Jesus Christ.
1: In atonement for our sins and those of the whole world.
0: For the sake of his sorrowful passion.
1: Have mercy on us and on the whole world.
0: For the sake of his sorrowful passion.
1: Have mercy on us and on the whole world.
0: For the sake of his sorrowful passion.
1: Have mercy on us and on the whole world.
0: For the sake of his sorrowful passion.
1: Have mercy on us and on the whole world.
0: For the sake of his sorrowful passion.
1: Have mercy on us and on the whole world.
0: For the sake of his sorrowful passion.
1: Have mercy on us and on the whole world.
0: For the sake of his sorrowful passion.
1: Have mercy on us and on the whole world.
0: For the sake of his sorrowful passion.
1: Have mercy on us and on the whole world.
0: For the sake of his sorrowful passion.
1: Have mercy on us and on the whole world.
0: For the sake of his sorrowful passion.
1: Have mercy on us and on the whole world.
0: All right, I think I might be able to sneak an extra call or two in here too on this day. Let's go to Ann first in Lombard, Illinois. Hi, Ann.
7: Hi, Jude. Thank you for taking my call.
0: You're welcome.
7: And I, before I start with my intention, I want to pray for all those brave men and women who were killed on this day.
0: Beautiful.
7: 25 years ago. And also, I want to pray that my oral surgery that went today, it was the tooth extraction, was successful. And for all my GI issues, and to thank you for everything you do.
0: Well, you got it. Well, let's pray for those GI issues especially and how difficult that can be for someone. And hang in there. Thank you for the beautiful prayer. We'll pray for, I pray for people with dental issues now, gastrointestinal issues. Lord, I give everyone Ann's intentions. Let's add Lou to the mix, too. Lou prays with us in Clovis, California. Hi, Lou.
8: Hello, Drew. I'm calling for a miracle for my wife. We've been married over almost 60 years. A few months ago, she was going to have back surgery to help with some excruciating pain she's lived with for a couple of years. And at the moment, she was diagnosed with stage 4 metastatic cancer.
0: Oh, I'm so sorry.
8: We started the treatments a couple of months later after all the tests, and the first two looked good. Then she came down with septic pneumonia.
0: Wow.
8: We go over that, back to another series of infusions and chemo, and now she's got another infection and an open wound issue. So I know God can do it all, but I'm praying ask for your prayers and our prayers to heal her.
0: Let's pray right now. How many years are you married, Lou?
8: Well, we've known each other for 64, but we've been married for about 58.
0: 58, okay. That's a long time. That's a long time. 58 years. What a bliss. So you entered a sacrament together. I think there's a special grace there. Let's ask the Lord right now, okay, for real change in your wife's conditions. And let's pray for miracles for all of us that need them, whether it's health or it's finance or it's relationship or it's freedom from addiction or it's, you know, battling cancer or whatever it may be. Maybe it's a broken relationship or a bad marriage. You know, as we pray for miracles, you're really standing at the very heart of divine mercy. The Lord told St. Faustina that the chaplet would obtain everything if it is prayed with trust and if it's according to his will. And this is the Lord who made the promise, who also healed the sick, who multiplied the loaves, who raised the dead. It's not magic. It's just a merciful hand of God breaking into our need. And I never try to limit God. I always try to pray with faith. And I always try to stand on those promises, because nothing's too large and nothing is too small for the God who loves you, right? So let's trust in him. Let's ask boldly right now. Let's persist in our prayer. And let's not lose heart, you know, if the answer unfold slowly or not according to our timeline, because the God of miracles, I believe, is at work. Eternal Father, I offer you the body, blood, soul, and divinity of your dearly beloved Son, our Lord Jesus Christ.
1: In atonement for our sins and those of the whole world.
0: For the sake of his sorrowful passion.
1: Have mercy on us and on the whole world.
0: For the sake of his sorrowful passion.
1: Have mercy on us and on the whole world.
0: For the sake of his sorrowful passion.
1: Have mercy on us and on the whole world.
0: For the sake of his sorrowful passion.
1: Have mercy on us and on the whole world.
0: For the sake of his sorrowful passion.
1: Have mercy on us and on the whole world.
0: For the sake of his sorrowful passion.
1: Have mercy on us and on the whole world.
0: For the sake of his sorrowful passion.
1: Have mercy on us and on the whole world.
0: For the sake of his sorrowful passion.
1: Have mercy on us and on the whole world.
0: For the sake of his sorrowful passion.
1: Have mercy on us and on the whole world.
0: For the sake of his sorrowful passion.
1: Have mercy on us and on the whole world.
0: Holy God, holy mighty one, holy immortal one.
1: Have mercy on us and on the whole world.
0: Holy God, holy mighty one, holy immortal one.
1: Have mercy on us and on the whole world.
0: Holy God, holy mighty one, holy immortal one.
1: Have mercy on us and on the whole world.
0: Eternal God, in whom mercy is endless and the treasury of compassion inexhaustible, look kindly upon us and increase your mercy in us, so that in difficult moments we may not despair nor become despondent, but with great confidence submit ourselves to your holy will, which is love and mercy itself. Jesus, I trust in you. Jesus, I trust in you. Jesus, I trust in you. Our Lady, Queen of Heaven.
1: Pray for us.
0: Our Lady of Champion.
1: Pray for
0: Mother
1: us.
0: Mother of Mercy.
1: Pray for
0: Our
1: us.
0: Our Lady of Guadalupe.
1: Pray for
0: Our
1: us.
0: Our Lady Reconciler of Peoples and Nations.
1: Pray for us.
0: Virgin Most Powerful.
1: Pray for us.
0: St. Joseph.
1: Pray for
0: Saint
1: us.
0: St. Faustina.
1: Pray for
0: Saint
1: us.
0: St. John Paul II.
1: Pray for us.
0: St. Peregrine.
1: Pray for us.
0: St. Jose Maria Escriva.
1: Pray for us.
0: Blessed Michael Sapochko.
1: Pray for us.
0: And St. Andrew, St. Nicholas, St. Elizabeth, and St. Patrick.
1: Pray for us.
0: All you angels and saints.
1: Pray for us.
0: In the name of the Father, and of the Son, and of the Holy Spirit. Amen.
1: Amen.
0: Brooke, thank you for praying. Thank you for sharing with us, too. What a great, great story you shared.
1: My pleasure. Thanks, Drew.
0: So enjoy your weekend, okay?
1: You too. God
0: Thanks.
1: Bless you.
0: It's Brooke Taylor. I'm going to take a short pause. When I come back, we will talk to, well, Major Marty Richard, call sign Opus, right? He was one of the fighter pilots that was scrambled into the skies on 9/11 25 years ago. And he would eventually become actually a United Airlines captain. But what happened to him after September 11th may be every bit as compelling as what happened while he was on the air that day, while he's in the air that day, including an extraordinary connection to faith and the Divine Mercy Chaplet. All that and more straight ahead.
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15: There was people on me, there was debris on me, and it stopped and it was silent and I thought I was dead. 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
17: United Airlines has confirmed one of its flights has crashed near Pittsburgh, Pennsylvania.
16: It was an American Airlines plane headed east down over the pike, possibly toward the Pentagon.
17: United is deeply concerned about a further flight, UA-175, a Boeing 767, which was found from...
18: 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It could be a terrorist attack.
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0: Well, I just... hearing that audio really takes you back. Can you imagine that moment? Such uncertainty that day. We didn't know what was happening. Yeah. Burning towers, smoke, chaos on the ground. New York that morning. People went to work. The skies were bright. I was living in Pennsylvania at the time. I remember where I was when it took place. I was in an edit bay in Pennsylvania working on a program. But, yeah, you wake up in the morning. You think about how, your day is going to unfold. The usual, right? In a matter of moments, everything can change. And that's what happened to Major Martin Marty. My last name, Richard, called sign Opus. It was September 11, 2001, and he was an F-15 pilot with the Massachusetts Air National Guard. And that morning, it began as just a routine training day. But shortly after takeoff, that routine disappeared because America was under attack. You heard the chaos. The World Trade Center had been struck. Another aircraft would soon hit the Pentagon. Nobody knew how many other hijacked airplanes might still be in the sky. Remember, everything started to get grounded. And Marty Richard suddenly found himself among the Air Force's first airborne responders to 9/11. And he would fly over New York, and he'd look down on a city engulfed in smoke and in devastation. And what went through his mind, I can't imagine. Being in the air, knowing that perhaps you might have to do something, maybe take out another aircraft, because these planes were flying bombs. This has never been done before. An official publication of the 102nd Intelligence Wing described Richard as one of the Air Force's first airborne responders to 9/11. And think about that uncertainty. I mean, in his mind, he must have been saying, who's the enemy? You know, are there more hijacked aircraft? What are they targeting? What will I have to do? And if you encounter another hijacked passenger jet filled with innocent people, what might you be ordered to do? I had the great pleasure of speaking this afternoon with Marty Richard, and grateful for his service and grateful for all that he's done. He has a powerful conversion story. Divine Mercy plays a role in it, as does his angel, and he actually has recently come out with a screenplay on his story, and we'll talk all about that. Major, it's great to have you with us today. Thank you for your time. Really appreciate you being with us.
19: Thank you, Drew.
0: That had to be a surreal moment. I can't even imagine. I mean, I was an observer of that day. You lived it. You were an integral part of it. Take us to the cockpit, or take us to the morning. Take us through your day. What happened? And really, I know you make the case too. I've read your story. It's not really what happened when you were in the air. It's what happened afterwards that perhaps is the most compelling part of your story. But bring us back in time.
19: I mean, it was the most beautiful Tuesday morning
20: beautiful blue sky. And, you know, at the time I had two dream jobs. I was an airline pilot and I flew the F-15 in the Air National Guard. And like you mentioned, that day I was scheduled to fly a normal training mission at the Air National Guard. And I met up with two of my best friends, Duff and Nasty, who were on alert that day. And part of our mission at our unit was to have two jets fully loaded, ready to go 24/7, 365, just in case something was going to happen. And Duff and Nasty were on alert that day. And for some reason, and I still don't know why, I hadn't seen Duff in a little while. I looked at him and I said, hey, be careful. It's 911 day. So we took off on our training mission and taxiing out. We saw that the security forces were taking their positions on the base when a typical scramble would happen. And so we watched Duff and Nasty get scrambled out. And honestly, I barely registered it. I mean, it happened, I would say, frequently, but not every day that they would get that we would be scrambled out on a mission. But we didn't think much of it. And we headed out over the Atlantic, south of Martha's Vineyard for our training mission. And just then, Boston Center broke in, and they never, ever do that. They broke in on the radio and said, hey, you all need to return to base immediately. And so we turned back towards home, and when we heard the radio chatter, when we switched frequencies, one of the guys in the formation said it sounds like we're at war. So we landed shortly after, and our supervisor of flying came over the radio, and he just said, hey, stay by your jets. We're going to get you fuel. We're going to load you with live weapons. And we still didn't know what was going on because we had been up in the air, but obviously the live weapons meant something big was going on. So we all ran inside instead of listening to him. And as I walked in, I don't know if it was a video. I'm not sure the timing or if it was happening. I saw the second plane hit the tower on TV, and one of our life support technicians turned to me white as a sheet, and he said, this is a Tom Clancy novel. And so my commander pulled us all into the room, and the ones that were going to fly, and he said, hey, you know what you have to do, so Godspeed. And so just then two jets came up ready, and my friend Bam Bam and I ran for the jets. When I got to the jet, there was an intel airman at the foot of the ladder, and he said that there were 10 aircraft that were airborne who were hijacked with bombs on board. And, of course, most of that turned out to be not true, but that definitely was the fog and friction of that day. And my jet at the time had been refueled and had two missiles loaded on it, and the loaders wanted 15 more minutes to load more missiles. And I said, no, just get away from the jet. And I told my crew chief, you know, hey, unless something's falling off the jet, just launch me. And when I lifted off, this is something I'll never forget. There was a man in a van driving on the road just outside the base. And he leaned over his wheel, straining to look up as he watched us take off. And he looked really scared. And that's when my commander's words finally caught up with me. I mean, we're kind of lean forward kind of people. You move first and then you feel it later. And then I just remember saying in my cockpit, like, I do not want to do this. I don't want to do this. So we got vectored out to what turned out to be, we didn't know at the time, was United 93. And we asked for our mission. And the answer was to intercept, identify, and divert the aircraft. And that was an order that we heard many, many times when we got scrambled. So that was completely normal. The next part was the shocking part when they said, you know, if it doesn't respond, be ready for further orders. And I think, Drew, that's one of the things that was so hard about that day was they couldn't even bring themselves to say the words, but they were asking us to be ready to do it. Wow. And then shortly thereafter, 93 was down. And I remember Bam Bam asking, well, did it land? And they said, no, it crashed.
0: Wow.
20: So the next stretch of hours was just chaos of real targets we were intercepting over New York and landing, and false targets we were refueling in the air, and we just intercepted anything that was moving. And I was over Central Park at one point, about 500 feet above the ground. And I'll never forget, I looked down and there was a man jogging, and I thought, how can anybody be jogging right now? Wow. And then it hit me that he doesn't know.
0: Yeah.
20: And that was the whole morning in one picture for me. Some of us were in it, and some of us were just running through the park and no idea the world had already changed.
0: Yeah. What was it like from the air when you looked down on lower Manhattan? I know you said when you saw Manhattan, something inside you changed. What happened in that moment?
20: So Duff and Nasty had already been there, and Duff kind of took control of the situation, the lead F-15 guy on alert. And he said, listen, we don't know where the enemy is coming from, and we can't cover the whole sky. So we're going to set up a ring around New York City, and we're going to keep everything out. And so when we got to New York City, sometime later, the second building had just fallen and Manhattan was covered in smoke. And of course, at the time, I don't know why, I thought the building had gone over sideways and that the death and destruction was, you know, even worse than it already horrifically was. And the smoke was just hanging there. And I remember being a little bit on the north side of Manhattan, and there was just this solid sea of people walking out of the city on the road, and then southbound it was completely empty, not one person. And I thought to myself, why are they all bunched together? Why didn't someone cross to the open side? But I mean, I think they were just in shock and they were scared, mm-hmm. and they just needed to be together and part of something bigger than themselves in that moment.
0: Yeah. So you were finally given, I guess, the word to land. What happened then? I mean, I'm sure they realized whatever threat was no longer present, and you were able to land. Well, what did they do to get you to the ground? And then what were those first few hours like when you were back on the ground? You had a chance really to kind of process this and breathe.
20: So we had two of more F-15s from our unit come relieve us. And, that was the other thing. Just like standard procedure, we would request an altitude to fly back to our base at. And I remember the controller saying, when Pam Bam did that, I remember the controller saying, you guys can have whatever altitude you want. You're the only ones out here. And I, you know, it's like that just dawned on me at that moment, even though we knew nobody was flying because we were intercepting them, that there was no contrails, there was no radio chatter. The whole blue sky was just empty. And I think that's an image that a lot of people remember in the days after. I remember landing in the base because we had been deployed into combat before, but never on our own, you know, homeland. Yeah. But it felt like the base had transitioned to a combat footing. Of course, many calls from families and stuff, and just definitely was not prepared to start processing what I had been through. The whole adrenaline was still flowing. But interestingly enough, what I didn't realize over the next year was the toll that, like, I would go to the Air National Guard every day to fly in the F-15 when I was there, and I would worry about having to shoot down a civilian airliner. Yeah. And then I'd go to my airline job and worried about was today going to be the day I was going to get shot down.
0: Wow.
20: And just, you know, over the
0: That's surreal.
20: Course of the year, it just became insidiously, you know, it just insidiously took me over, I think.
0: Well, Major, let's talk a little bit more, but I have to take a quick break. And when we come back, we'll get the rest of your story. I know you had an encounter with your guardian angel. I want to hear about Divine Mercy. I want to hear about your screenplay and so much more. If you're just listening to us, we are speaking and really learning the remarkable story of Major Martin, Marty Richard, call sign Opus. And he's an F-15 fighter pilot who flew over New York on September 11th, 9/11, and is sharing his powerful story. More when I return. Stay with me.
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3: The bottom line, ladies and gentlemen, pro-lifers are a people of persevering faith in God through prayer and fasting. We will bear any burden. We will endure any attack. We know that the cruel injustice of abortion need not be forever. We have hope and we have just begun.
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30: September 11th, the year 2001, a day unlike any other in the long course of American history, a terrorist act of war against this country. President Bush saying today that freedom has been attacked by a faceless coward and freedom will be defended. Not since Pearl Harbor was attacked on December 7th, 1941, has this country undergone such a devastating and damaging attack. The death toll at this hour is unknown, but it is expected to be, as Mayor Giuliani has said, horrendous.
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0: And we reflect back now, 25 years later, on 9/11 and all that unfolded. I have the great privilege today of speaking with Major Martin Richard, an F-15 fighter pilot who was among America's early airborne responders on September 11th, and he flew above New York as the nation was just trying to understand, as you heard Brokaw just mention, an attack unlike anything it had experienced before. But there's also another side to Major Richard's story, and the years afterwards, he had to deal with hidden wounds, the wounds that many people carry. His Catholic faith, the extraordinary connection to divine mercy, and so much more. And I want to welcome him back as we can take a look at the rest of his story. And Major, bring us through that. I mean, you've come back, and in the years ahead, I'm sure as September 11th rolled around, it's almost like taking a scab off a wound. It must reopen the memories, the thoughts, all that you went through. You talked about your job now as a United Airline pilot, knowing what could potentially happen to you when you get behind the yoke. Take us through the rest of your story. How did God enter in? I'd love to hear about your encounter with your angel as well as divine mercy. Take us through it.
20: Well, for a long time, you know, I struggled because I couldn't understand why God put me in that moment in history only to watch and not be able to do anything about it. That's where the church, again, in my life, which always had been important, but over the course of years, you know, I'll just be honest with you, became a little lukewarm to it. You know, I listened to the Cardinal Egan interview you played before, and he mentioned it took him 10 years to talk about it. I had the similar experience, but someone put the Diary of St. Faustine in my hands, and my priest, Father George, you know, who I had confided in, he said, well, you need to start going to Adoration, and you need to do an Opus Angelorum retreat. And I hadn't heard of Opus Angelorum, but my call sign hat was Opus, so I don't believe in coincidences.
0: No, that's great.
20: So I went, and it's 3 days of total silence. And after the first day, I just decided, yeah, it's too quiet. It's too uncomfortable. I made my escape plan, and I was going to leave. And so on the way out, I was in this beautiful statue of Christ on the cross, and I said, Lord, forgive me, I can't stay. This just isn't what I expected. And behind me, as clear as day, a voice said, what did you expect? And I turned around fully expecting to see someone standing there, and there was no one. And in that moment, I knew it was my guardian angel, because it was the perfect question. It wasn't something to reason through. It just hit me at a soul level that, you know, I was supposed to be there with no expectations and to let God do his work. But in order to do that, I had to surrender it to him. And so I went back in and I stayed for the retreat. And then over the next few years, I just was faithfully at Adoration and the presence, true presence of the Lord with the St. Faustina diary, and I just kept reading it and reading it. And one more thing about that retreat, after I heard the voice, I looked down, and I was standing in an inlaid compass in the sidewalk. And I was, you know, God's not subtle with me, thank God. And I knew, it's like, hey, which direction are you going to go? So, and the answer after really years of trying to be quiet and let the Lord talk was surrender and lay it at the foot of the cross. Let him do the hard work and not carry it alone.
0: Hmm. You spent years going to Eucharistic Adoration, right? Trying to get some spiritual resolution as well. Did you finally get that?
20: Absolutely. Quickly. And, you know, in the most obvious ways, if you haven't done Adoration, you need to do it.
0: Yeah. Yeah. And there's nothing like it. I could not agree with you more on that. Your story is an amazing one. I know you're working on a screenplay, and the screenplay is not, if you think you finish your screenplay, but it's not really about 9/11. It's about really what happened afterwards, right? And maybe walk us through that. It's the trauma, the marriage, faith, brotherhood, redemption, all those types of themes. What happened afterwards?
20: It's like you said, it's really about from the moment, you know, I landed and the journey back. You know, just trying to control everything about that day when you were just not in control. And the way that kind of manifests itself in pushing what's really important in your life away, you know, your faith and your family and your friends. And, you know, that it's about the main character's journey back, how he hits the bottom and he's, you know, confronted again with a choice. Yeah. And it's his choice. And luckily through his faith and the support he has in the communities that he has, family, the brotherhood of the fighter pilot community, how it gets him back to where he really needs to be.
0: Yeah. 25 years later now, if you could speak directly to someone listening who might be

0: it's an honor to be here and talk to you. I know the whole show is just sort of keeping this Let's Not Forget alive. Yeah. And I really appreciate being a part of it.
1: Yeah. Well, I'm delighted to have you. I love your story. I wish you the very best with your screenplay. I hope it gets picked up and a lot of people get to see the story and get to know you to get you a little better. You know, when I've got to take a break in a minute here, and I'm going to tell the story properly of Todd Beamer. I'm sure you're familiar with Tom Burnett and so many of those who were on Flight 93. What was your recollection of that on that day, too? Because just some thoughts on that, if you were familiar with what those men did and the story of Flight 93.
0: Yeah, I mean, it's the scripture, right? Never, you know, it's laying your life down for your friends. And from my perspective, like you had mentioned, unfortunately, there was nothing we could do about the people on the airplanes. We weren't saving them.
1: That's
0: but
1: right.
0: those airplanes were missiles, and they took it upon themselves to save thousands more on the ground. So they're the heroes. And that's an incredible story.
1: Well, Major, thank you for your time and for your witness and for taking time to join us today. As I said, I am very grateful for your service to our country and for what you're now doing, too. I'll keep you in my prayers before I leave the studio here today. We stop by our chapel. We have the Blessed Sacrament there. So I will remember you, okay, and all those associated with 9/11. So thanks for being here.
0: Thanks for all you do, Drew. Appreciate it.
1: You got it. God bless you. It's been an honor to speak today with Major Marty Richard. I've got to take a short pause. When I come back, we'll share another story with you. I don't know if you're familiar with the story of Tom Beamer on United Flight 93. It's an amazing story, but there's a huge lesson here. It's not just what they did in the fuselage that day or in the craft, the way they laid down their lives. It's what they did before.
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4: With a look at the Vatican and news from around the world, I'm Mary Graham with your Catholic News Week in Review. Preparing for the anniversary of the Marian apparitions of Our Lady of Guadalupe, U.S. Catholic bishops are planning to bring replicas of St. Juan Diego's Tilma to every diocese nationwide. 2031 will mark 500 years since Our Lady's image miraculously appeared on the saint's tilma. The replicas will be enthroned in cathedrals before traveling to parishes for missionary activities beginning in 2027. Bishops from the U.S., Mexico, and Canada recently brought replicas home following a meeting at the Shrine of Our Lady of Guadalupe in Mexico City. During the Wednesday general audience, Pope Leo taught on the importance of defending the dignity of every human person, answering the question, where does dignity begin?
5: That it begins with the creation of man, because every person is made in the image and likeness of God, and it is created for communion with God and with other people and with creation. And he referred to his first encyclical, that's Magnifica Humanitas.
4: The pontiff said dignity doesn't depend on the person's ability or wealth, noting that technological progress needs to be at the service of the human person. You can hear Ashley's entire Rome reports at relevantradio.com or Relevant Radio Plus. U.S. Catholic bishops and Southern Baptist leaders are urging the Supreme Court to side with a Jewish man in Ohio in a religious liberty case. Daniel Graham sued University Heights after the city blocked him from holding a Jewish prayer group at his home. Lower courts ruled against Graham under the finality rule, which generally requires property owners to obtain a land use decision before bringing certain federal challenges. The religious groups argue that the rule was misapplied and requiring Grad to complete a potential lengthy administration process burdens his religious rights. Keeping you connected with the church and the world 24 hours a day and on the web at relevantradio.com, I'm Mary Graham for listener-supported Relevant Radio.
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6: Yeah, it's such a powerful, powerful moment. It was audio from Move Me, United 93, where Todd Beamer, one of the passengers who helped bring down the hijacked plane, prayed the Our Father. Nick was telling me that he had just done a Bible study on the Our Father. I think it was days before this fateful moment. And, you know, I think there are moments, as I listen to that audio there, where when a person's entire life seems to converge ultimately in a single moment. And for Todd Beamer, I mean, that moment was September 11, 2001, somewhere over Pennsylvania. Just to give you a little perspective, and Dr. Michael Pakalik's going to be joining. We'll get his take on it. He wrote a great piece. I want to fill you in on that as well. Beamer was 32 years old. He was this loving husband, father, and he was a software salesman, a Sunday school teacher. And his wife, she was actually pregnant with her third child, his wife Lisa. And he boarded United Flight 93 that morning, expecting an ordinary business trip, you know, and instead, within a matter of minutes, he came to the realization he'll probably never see his family again. Can you imagine that? And you know, it struck me about Todd and his story is not the fact that he said, let's roll, and they fought these terrorists. But what struck me was his composure. You just heard audio. You just heard Lisa Jefferson. She's the telephone operator who spoke with him during the hijacking. And one of the things that struck me about what she said, she later recalled that, you know, his voice was really devoid of any stress. She said that, you know, he sounded so tranquil. For a moment, she actually questioned, you know, I wonder how urgent the situation really is. And just think about that, right? The airplane had been hijacked. Todd learned other planes had already struck the World Trade Center and the Pentagon, and he understood what that meant for everyone on that craft, that the men controlling his airplane were most certainly, almost certainly, on a suicide mission. So Todd and several passengers began discussing what they could do. Jeremy Glick, Tom Burnett, which is another great story, and Mark Bingham, they understood that waiting meant you're going to die. You're going to die anyway. So perhaps, you know, allowing hundreds of thousands of more innocent people to die in whatever building they're going to strike. So before Todd acted, he did something profoundly revealing. And you heard him with Lisa Jefferson. He asked her, would you pray with me? And they prayed the Lord's Prayer. And other passengers reportedly joined in. And Todd recited one of my favorite psalms, Psalm 23. Though I walk through the valley of the shadow of death, I will fear no evil, for you are with me. Then we hear those words, right? That became part of American history, part of 9/11. You hear him saying, all right, you guys ready? Let's roll. And I don't think Todd Beamer suddenly became courageous at 35,000 feet. I think that courage had been forming in him for years. And I'm joined by somebody who wrote just a wonderful piece, who really reflected on what prepared Todd Beamer for this moment. His name's Dr. Michael Pakalik. And he's a professor of ethics and social philosophy at the Bush School of Business at the Catholic University of America. And I asked him to stop by to share some of his insights and reflections with us. Doctor, it's great to have you back. Good afternoon.
7: Hi, Drew. Great to be on your show.
6: It's such a powerful story that Todd Beamer and Burnett and all these other stories here of what those men was able to do. Give me your perspective on this. We know what happened on the plane that day. I know Todd, he didn't have to be on that flight. I mean, he stayed in later because of he wanted to be with his family. It's interesting how fate somehow, plays out before us. But tell me a little bit about him, about his Christian faith and the events that led up to September 11th and really what had been forming in his heart.
7: Well, it's funny. I was led to write on the day before 9/11 because the column I write for the Catholic thing appears on a Thursday. So I kind of tried out my editor to see if I could submit it a day later. And he said, no, let's just do it for tomorrow. So I thought, okay, well, what do you write about the day before? And then I looked into Todd Beamer. So, we all know his story, yeah. And you've summarized it so beautifully that he just come back from a trip to Rome. And he's an evangelical Christian. But because he was in some kind of excellence club with Oracle, where he was a salesman, they sent the whole best, as a reward for the salespersons, they sent them to Rome. So he was there for 5 days with his wife, Lisa. And John Paul II, the great saint, was alive then. And he gave an audience on Wednesday. Did they go to the audience? We know he was very appealing to evangelical Christians, and they have gone there. So that itself is, I quote from that, that homily and or that audience, and it's about Christ being king of the whole world and he's really in charge. It does have some interesting kind of connections to what was going to happen next week in this man's life. And so then he comes back, and as you said, first of all, he didn't have to go to California. He was taking the place of one of his colleagues, doing a favor for a colleague to attend this meeting with Sony. So that was extremely interesting. So he didn't even have to do that. It's because he was kind of doing extra, going above and beyond for a fellow worker. Mm. And then he was planning originally to get on the evening flight on September 10th, which is what he usually did when he went to the West Coast. So he'd get a day in the evening rest over there and wake up for the meeting the next day. But he wanted to be with his wife and his kids, and he'd just been in Rome and so on. So he wanted to stay in Cranberry, New Jersey, which is where they lived, as long as possible. So he stayed an extra day. And that's why he was on the flight on the morning of September 11th. And we hear this. We say, well, fate, use the word fate, or God tricked him into this or something. And I don't think that's the way it is at all. I think that if we're doing the right thing and doing God's will in our day-to-day life, then he could have been very confident. And she said the calmness in his voice, it really does reveal that he was completely confident that he was there for a reason. And so he wasn't perplexed at all. He had been, so to speak, walking in faith. And when he found himself in that circumstances, he acted in faith. And faith brings calmness to us, as the Psalm 23 says, right? And so here's another interesting thing. You said in your introduction, well, he was going to die anyway. So, right. you might as well be heroic if you're going to die anyway, right? And sure. When you said that, I thought to myself, well, guess what? We're all going to die anyway.
6: That's true.
7: Like, I'm not living forever on this earth, right? So you could look at our lives on earth as like Flight 93, and we have a choice. We can kind of cower in the back, and we're going to go down at the end anyway, right. Or we could do something heroic. And that's what this take up your cross daily and follow me really amounts to. Be heroic every day. And as you're saying, Tom Beamer was like that. I mean, he and his wife accepted children generously. He taught Sunday school. He studied the Bible. He wanted to be a disciple of our Lord. He was living a heroic life on a day-to-day basis because he was laying down his life as much as he could for others, and that's what it is to be a disciple of Christ. And then when the moment came for what our Lord, by the way, would say is a secondary kind of giving up your life, like that's not really that's secondary. The real thing is when you give over your whole existence to our Lord in an act of devotion and latria, it's called in the church, right? That's the real thing. And so this is a secondary thing, and it's almost offhand for him. It's really kind of amazing. And he's an evangelical Christian, but you know what? The audience of John Paul II was about how our Lord's kingship reaches out to all peoples in the world. He said, it's kind of a commentary on Psalm 47. He says, hear the psalm. He divides it in two parts. And in the second part, he says, here it takes a surprisingly universalistic turn. And I would urge your listeners to go to Psalm 47 and read this. And so it's this kind of openness, great disciple of Christ, Tom Beamer. I think, you know, the Catholic Church, I'm not saying, canonize him, but we can certainly claim him as a great disciple to imitate.
6: Yeah, and I could not agree with you more on that. I think you're so right. I also think your observation is on too. Not only was he a committed Christian, he worked hard, he loved his family, he welcomed children. He really was living the way you should live on September 10th and 9th and 8th and 7th and every day before. And, you know, the thing that struck me about his story, too, is like, you don't know when you're going to have your last dinner with somebody you love, or you're going to say goodbye to your kids for the last time, or you're driving home for the last time. I'll call you tomorrow, but there won't be a tomorrow. And, you know, our faith doesn't teach you to become morbidly, we're not to be obsessed with uncertainty, quite the opposite. I mean, it teaches us to live for today. And that's what his story was all about. I mean, what advice should you give to those who are listening, Doctor, about making sure you're formed into living every moment? Because we have to live in the now, but we don't know when God's going to call us home.
7: Yeah, so true. He didn't anticipate, as you said, that he was going to die when he got on that flight. He was probably jet-lagged, being going to take a really good nap heading out there to San Francisco. Right. And all of a sudden, he finds himself in the middle of emergency. And a lot of things happen this way. Maybe you saw the pictures of those people in Nepal, and they're walking down the street, and behind them is this huge tidal wave.
6: Horrible. Yeah.
7: Like, they don't kind of wake up and say, I think a tidal wave is going to engulf me today. It's the last thing they ever thought of, right?
6: That's right.
7: So, this is the human condition, and it can affect all of us. But here's what I want to say. I want to say that I think as a nation, since 25 years ago, we've been essentially living in a state of emergency, in a state of terror. You know, the war on terror. We have presidents who govern. I'm not wanting to get political, but all presidents have governed by decrees of emergency in the last 24. You know, Bush had them, Obama had them, Trump has them. We're being governed by the declarations of emergency and fear. And I think we need to step back and say, what were people living like on September 10th?
6: Yeah.
7: And let's try to act like that. Yeah. That was the right way to act.
6: You also point out that, at least you suggest that tragedy should prompt repentance. What did you mean by that?
7: Well, this is our Lord's own words, and I think it's really fascinating that, the front page of the newspapers has got a different tragedy. It's the Amazon Prime jet that goes past the runway, or it's the tidal wave in Nepal, or it's, every single day you see on the front page of the newspaper a picture of a tragedy.
6: Mm-hmm.
7: And our Lord, he's so thoughtful in what he said, because if you add up all the words in the New Testament, it's not at all compared to, say, even the Catechism of the Catholic Church or an encyclopedia, for sure. Relatively few numbers of words, and our Lord spoke and were recorded. But he did pay attention to disasters and catastrophes. There's one that's human-inflicted. You had where Pontius Pilate mixed the blood of certain Galileans with their sacrifices.
6: Mm-hmm.
7: And then another one about this Tower of Siloam that fell on and killed 18 people. So he's quite aware that the human condition is a condition of being aware of disasters and tragedies. And what does he say? He says, do you think that the people who are killed in these disasters were worse than everybody else? That is our natural reaction. We think, we were spared. We're alive here. We don't have any tidal waves engulfing us. We must be better than those people in Nepal. That's what we, it's similar to Schadenfreude, but it's not quite the same. We're not taking joy in the fact that they were killed, although maybe some people do. We're rather thinking we're better off that we weren't, and therefore we must be morally superior.
6: Hmm.
7: And so our Lord is alert to this, and he says, no, that's not, that shouldn't be your reaction. Your reaction should be to repent of your sins. Otherwise, you're going to suffer the very same disaster as these people. And he's, of course, now translating it from the visible to the invisible. The end of our life, what you and I were talking about, we're going to face a disaster. We're going to die. It could be a heart attack that we don't even know.
6: Right.
7: We fall down in the street and we die. It could be somebody hits us with a car. But it's going to happen. And so then the question is, well, is that really going to be a judgment of winnowing for us? Is that going to be, because death for Christian is either a judgment which winnows us, or it's like sister death, as St. Francis of Assisi puts, we welcome it because we're going to be drawn with Christ. And which of those two attitudes we have when we die depends on how we live. Like Tolstoy said, the way you live is the way you're going to die. And I think that Todd Beamer teaches us that.
6: You know, I found striking too. There's always so much confusion when these events go on. People wonder why a good and loving God would allow this type of tragedy to take place. And, you know, and I always believe that God brings good out of everything. Romans 8:28, right? He can bring good out of the greatest of all tragedies. And it's an opportunity to try to understand God's perfect will and his permissive will. And understand why God is providentially present, even in these events that involve horrific evil. Maybe you can speak to that.
7: Well, you know, I think in my own experience, when I study these kinds of things, I find that God doesn't take away these things, and he probably does it more than we know, stymie evil people from doing evil. But when he doesn't stymie them, there's very often a kind of mark or signature that he puts on things. So you see, okay, you know, I really do care about you. And one of the interesting, I think that one of the interesting things about Flight 93 is that it was essentially an empty flight. It was a huge aircraft that had 40 people on it. Mm-hmm. It was basically empty. And that's why everybody could go into the back and get on one of those airphones, because there weren't that many people on the flight.
6: Right.
7: And, you know, that itself is a small mercy. The thing could have been crammed with 300 people. It had only 40 people. You know, that's quite unusual. People who observe this say, well, this is a very unusually, you know, empty flight for United Airlines. And that's like the finger of God. He puts the finger of God. People who know people who have suffered, you know, horrible things and so on will know what I'm talking about, because you often do see that.
6: You know, Doctor, one of my observations after 9/11, I remember pulling up to my church, and I couldn't get into the church parking lot, and I never saw anything like it. I mean, I had to drive down the street to find a place to park. And in the weeks that followed 9/11 and this tragedy, churches overflowed. What do you think happened spiritually in the weeks and the months afterwards? I mean, did they famously fill? Why do spiritual awakenings follow disasters, and why do they so often fade?
7: Well, the first one is, I think that we were sensitive to what our Lord said. And we do use this as an occasion for repent. You have people who realize, well, I'm working too hard. You know, I've got to cut back on what I'm doing. If I were in that sky, you know, I happen to be bond salesmen who weren't up on the top floor with Cantor Fitzgerald. They looked on, they said, well, wait a second, you know, these men are jumping out of the windows in a fire. What if it happened to me? Would I be prepared? And they cut back and they spend more time with their family and they devote themselves to prayer. So it's exactly what our Lord was talking about, this repent when you see this sort of thing happen. But why doesn't it last? And, why don't New Year's resolutions last? And part of it is human nature. But I do think that, you know, I was just looking at the first page of the Wall Street Journal because they reprinted it. From that day or the day after. And it was, Bush said something like, we're going to strike back at these people. And you know what? We couldn't strike back at those people. The people who committed it were all dead. You know, maybe one or two were still alive and they got caught. There was a trial of one of them. But you couldn't strike back. So we should wipe out the Taliban so that they not do something again. But we actually did enter a period of a war against Iraq, which had nothing to do with this crime. And our nation, the whole, in my view, and this is a political view, the whole attitude of the nation turned towards war on terror and warfare. And warfare is really quite at odds with repentance. So I believe, and look, I supported the war in Iraq when it happened, right? But I believe now, looking back, that that was a wrong turn, and that we should have spent time in repentance rather than in fighting wars.
6: That's profound. My guest today, Dr. Michael Pakulik. If you want to follow him, too, let me give you a quick plug. You can check it out, his Substack. That's Michael Joseph Pakulik, PAKALUK.substack.com, and check it out. I only have a few moments left, Doctor. Let me ask you just a hypothetical question. If you knew that today was your September 10th, so to speak, like Todd Beamer, like, you know, so many others, what would you do?
7: I wonder if this is a trick question, because a lot of saints have been asked that question. Like, what would you do if you knew this was your last day?
6: Many said nothing, right? Nothing different, right?
7: And the answer, yeah, that's the right answer. I do exactly what I'm doing.
6: That's a tough question. Right? That is a tough one.
7: Right now, I'll tell you what I'm doing right now, Drew. I took my son to the driving range because he's a real golf prodigy.
6: Oh, wow.
7: And I took a break from hitting golf balls with him to talk with you. And I'm going to go back to hitting golf balls with my son. That's what I'm going to do. Even if I know I'm going to die tomorrow, that's what I'm going to do.
6: That sounds awesome. Well, I am really grateful for your time and for your insight. And I love this article. People want to read your work. How's the best way to get it? I'm assuming just go to Substack. Is that the best way to follow you?
7: I also have a new Claude. With my, you know, with vibe coding has helped me in very just a day's work construct a very nice personal website. So you can go to michaelpakulik.com, and now it has links to all of my work and my books and everything about me. It's a professional website; it doesn't have any personal stories, but that would be the best place to go.
6: So you did that in a day with AI, huh? That's pretty amazing, isn't it? Web designers are in trouble. That's what I'm going to say.
7: Well, they have to move to higher value tasks than writing code for websites.
6: Well, Doctor, thanks. Well, I'll check out the website. We'll put a link up also for your Substack, and keep writing. Look forward to the next time you and I can talk.
7: Same here. So I hope to see you again soon.
6: Likewise. Well, if you're in town, let me know. Stop by the studio. It's always good to have you, okay?
7: Yeah, I'd love to.
6: That's Dr. Michael Pakulik. Right. Check out his Substack, Michael Joseph Pakulik, PAKALUK.substack.com. Let me ask you a question. I'll ask you a couple, and let's talk about this as well. Has a sudden death or tragedy maybe ever changed the way you live? Did September 11th maybe change your prayer life or your relationship with God? Do you remember those churches being overflowing? And why do you think that spiritual urgency fades? It seems to happen all the time. Have you ever looked back on an apparently insignificant decision and realized later that decision changed your life? I think of Todd Beamer getting on that particular flight, or his decision to stay. Take the morning flight rather than the night flight in an effort to go ahead and to spend more time with his family. I also want to hear what you were doing on that day. I know we all remember certain days, and I think they're more vivid than others. People, I could probably ask you right now, where were you when John F. Kennedy was assassinated? There's a whole different demographic that'll call and say, I remember when or where. And if I ask people about 9/11, the same thing, where were you? Do you remember who called you and said, turn on the television set? Do you remember what you saw on television? When did you get plugged into the story? Maybe you remember the small things, like the impossibly blue sky, or the moment that you realized that America and your life would never quite be the same. And things really have changed post 9/11, that's for sure. 25 years later, I'd love to hear your story. Where were you on September 11th? What did you see? Who did you know? Did you lose somebody that day? What do you remember that you never want the next generation to forget? And I wonder whether the memory of 9/11 will be just as resonant for the next generation, or is that memory already beginning to fade? Stay with me. When we return, you'll hear the story of a man who was there in New York City and what happened, and I'll share with you where I was, and I'd love to hear about your own encounters. We'll open the phones. Let's talk about that day, okay? Lessons learned, experiences lived, and so much more. In fact, my wife, she shared with me a story that her cousin, who was in New York, had. And it was an observation that to this day I've never forgotten. Something small that happened on that day. But it leaves kind of an indelible mark on the mind. I'll share that with you and more when I return.
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17: Oh, yes. He was light and he was approachable.
19: President George W. Bush arrived at Emma Booker Elementary School in Sarasota, Florida on a clear September Tuesday to celebrate a surge in reading scores. Teacher Kay Daniels' second graders were eager to meet him. The children were about to read to President Bush when the light began to turn.
17: Mr. Carr came up and whispered in the president's ear, and my whole being just froze because I knew that was not supposed to happen.
18: And then something happened to the president's attitude.
17: He left us for a moment, not physically, but I could tell he left us for a moment, but he came back. And I'm wondering, what was that moment about? That is a part of me that will never go away because it's a part of me. Just like breathing is a part of me, that day is a part of me.
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12: Yeah, that was Kate Daniels. She was the teacher who was reading to the school students when President Bush found out about 9/11. You remember that moment? I do. I remember seeing that video many times. You know, there are dates you learn about in a history book, and then there are dates I think you sometimes carry with inside you. And 9/11 is that way for a lot of Americans. If you were old enough to remember that Tuesday morning, I I probably don't have to tell you what happened. I just have to ask you, where were you? Right? And chances are you probably don't. Do you remember the room, the television, the phone call, the person standing next to you? Maybe you were driving to work, and first you're confused by the reports on the radio. Maybe somebody came running into your office and said, hey, man, a plane just hit the World Trade Center. Turn on the TV. And at first you thought, as a lot of us did, look, it's an accident. That was my reaction. I was not in talk radio at that moment in time. I was in the production. I was a documentarian at the time. I was in an edit bay working on a project. And my phone rings, and it's my wife. And she's like, turn on the television, Drew. And I turn on the monitor in the studio, and I see this plane hit. And I thought, man, I've got to get out of here. And I went immediately left. I drove home. And as my wife and I had the television on in the home, we saw the second plane hit the tower. And there was talk of, you know, planes heading towards D.C. and all. And I remember people jumping out of windows. And I got on my knees at that moment in time with my wife. And we prayed the chapel of the Divine Mercy for all those who were dying in that moment. Anytime you have tragedy or accident, I would encourage you to do the same thing. I remember that day. I remember the second plane hitting, and I remember, the events that unfolded. It was 8:46 that morning when the first plane struck the North Tower. 17 minutes later, the second struck the South Tower, and then came the Pentagon, then Flight 93 with Todd Beamer and so many other heroic passengers crashing into a field near Shanksville, Pennsylvania. After passengers fought back against these hijackers, by 10:30 that morning, both towers were gone, and 3,000 innocent people would die. But the numbers don't tell you, you know, what September 11th was. I mean, people do, and that's why I want your story. This morning, I was going through my email, and a friend of mine, a man who I worked with his wife for a long time, sent me an email, and he says, I remember what I was doing on 9/11, as I'm sure you do. He says, I was having breakfast in a private dining room with an account on the top floor of the Credit Suisse building at 1125 Madison Ave. Ben Ruff joins me right now. And Ben, it's great to have you with me. Good afternoon.
0: Hi, Drew. Nice to be with you as well.
12: Bring me back in time. Tell me what happened there, because something I think quite unique happened in your experience as this news broke.
0: Well, I remember the day vividly. Your prior guest mentioned, you know, what were you doing and what do you remember? And I was thinking to myself, I remember a handful of things in my life. The first thing like this I remember was when JFK got shot. It was the first time I ever saw my dad cry. Wow. I think I was about 6 years old. Wow. And this obviously is etched my memory as well. I remember walking there in Manhattan. It was crisp, cool day, and the sky, for whatever reason, seemed to be ultra blue. It was just amazingly blue. And so I met my customer in our dining room upstairs, and we were engrossed in a conversation. There were two big windows in the room, and I was facing away from the towers. The window to my right was facing the tower, and I saw a little wisp of white smoke, I guess. I thought it was a cloud go by, and I didn't think anything of it other than, well, it's kind of weird. It was so clear outside. And then about a few minutes later, a black cloud, as it turned out, smoke went by. And I turned to my left, and my client's jaw was hitting the table because he was looking right at it. And that's when I turned and I looked at it and saw Tower One, I guess it was. And I saw the hole in the top, and I thought a boiler had blown up. And my customer, much more astute than I was, we walked over to the window and he says, that's a plane. Someone flew a plane into the building. Wow. And I'll never forget his next comment was, and that was no mistake. And I said, well, that's pretty crazy to make a comment like that. And so we sat there for a little while. There were five of us. And then we said, you know, we know a lot of people over there. We should go down to the trading floor. So we went down to the sixth floor. And the first person I saw was my chief economist, Neil Soss, who was a really good guy, very smart. Mm-hmm. And he walked right up to me, and he knew I was a serious Catholic. He was a serious Jew, and we used to talk about religion quite a bit, actually. Uh-huh. And he says, get out of here, because we don't need you here. We need you at church praying. This is way bigger than either one of us. Uh-huh. And I just remember thinking to myself, he was intuiting that something, this was before either one of the towers had fallen. And he was kind of intuiting there was something very big going on here. And I'll never forget that. And subsequent to that, and this was several weeks later, he made a comment that I'll never forget. And at this point in time, we knew that Al-Qaeda was involved in Osama bin Laden. And he made a comment to a group of people that there were two people under the same tent who understood each other, but they were on opposite sides of the tent. That was George W. Bush and Osama bin Laden. He said they both believe in God. Most others don't. And he referenced Europe specifically. He says the people in Europe have no clue what these people are talking about because the churches in Europe have turned into museums. The only place that anybody prays in Europe other than the St. Peter's are the mosques.
12: Wow.
0: I'll never forget him saying that. He's saying, I think it was in reference, I think George Bush had said something, had referenced Crusades or something like that. And but Neil was spot on in some ways. And he says, you know, we live in a very secularized world. And and this is bringing it right to the forefront. And he kind of viewed it not as an attack on our country as much as an attack on our culture.
12: Yeah, no, I agree with that. I definitely agree with that. Ben, what was it like when you left? Because I'm assuming you must have called your wife. You're there in New York. Getting out was pretty surreal at that moment in time.
0: Surreal is the right word.
12: Yeah.
0: And speaking of Linda, she called my secretary as soon as she saw this. And my secretary, I mean, she just knew I was in New York having breakfast with a client, didn't really know where I was specifically. Mm-hmm. And for whatever reason, she told Linda, well, I think she's having breakfast at Windows of the World, which is up in one of the towers. And my wife panicked at that point in time. She walked over to the school, which was next door to our house, and got the kids out of school. Because she was quite concerned that I was going to be a goner. And we were told, don't make any outgoing phone calls unless they're an emergency. But, you know, I called Linda, you know, probably about an hour, maybe 45 minutes later. And she was like, and she was right. She said, you know, why did you call me? I said, you know, I was kind of, I knew I was
12: right,
0: safe.
12: Right, right.
0: And I just really didn't think about it. But it was surreal. We were there for three nights. You know, you couldn't fly out.
12: Yep.
0: And I stayed with a trader friend of mine and stayed in his apartment. And then I got a phone call from another client of mine on the equity side who had an analyst there down. He was actually staying in the Marriott next to the Twin Towers.
12: Wow.
0: We drove him back as well. He happened to work for a client called American Express.
12: Yeah, wow.
0: And he described what happened to him. He said he had just gotten out of the shower, and he heard this. He thought it was an earthquake.
12: Yeah.
0: And he put on his sandals, pair of shorts and a t-shirt, grabbed his American Express card, never leave home without it, and ran outside just as the other plane flew over his head and flew into the other tower.
12: Wow.
0: And he thought it was a missile.
12: Wow.
0: And he just started running. He said, I couldn't see anything.
12: Yep.
0: He said there were desks, computers flying all over the place. He said I ran till I hit a fence. And he had no identification. And my office called me and said, hey, can you drive this guy back to Chicago? The airline said they can get him back to Minneapolis if we can get him to Chicago.
12: Did he see people jumping from the building?
0: You know, he did not. He couldn't see anything. He says it was just absolutely pitch black.
12: Yeah.
0: But my brother, my younger brother, David, he worked for an investment bank downtown. And he was on his way downtown in the train.
12: Yeah.
0: And they stopped the train. And he walked, got up. They just said, you know, there's something's happened downtown. They didn't say what.
12: Yeah.
0: And said, everybody has to get off the train. So he got off the train, he got up, and he saw people jumping out of the building.
12: Yeah. That's,
0: and that's something which obviously is staying with him for the rest of his life.
12: I
0: remember, but there was a tremendous amount of heroism.
12: Yeah.
0: There was a tremendous amount of heroism that was displayed that day, as the professor was referencing. And one of them, there was a church nearby that I used to go to. It was run by the Franciscans.
12: Mm-hmm.
0: And I remember this guy's name was Judge, which I thought was a great name for a priest, Father Judge. And he was a chaplain for the New York Fire Department. And all the fire departments just cleared out. They all flew down there to serve. And this guy left the church and flew down there as well. and went into the lobby of Tower One, as I recall, and was hearing confessions of the firemen as they were going up.
12: Praise God.
0: And he got hit and killed. In fact, I think he's considered the first death from 9/11. And they carry, there's a very iconic picture of the fireman carrying him out on a stretcher. Very, very powerful stuff.
12: Ben, thanks. Thanks for joining me today. I do appreciate you sharing. Tell Linda I said hello, too.
0: I will.
12: Be glad to get together with you, too, at some point in time. But we've got to take a short pause here. When we come back, I'm going to pick it up with a little bit more. But that's Ben Ruff. He was there on the ground that day, as many perhaps of you were. Maybe you know somebody who was there. Today we were remembering September 11th, not simply through the headlines or the history books, but your memories. Now, where were you when you heard? And what do you remember about that morning? Were you in New York or Washington? Were you in Chicago? Were you somewhere else in the country? Maybe there's a little detail. Like Ben mentioned that blue sky. I heard the same thing. What about the silence or the flags or the crowded church? What stayed with you 25 years later? I want to help preserve those memories today because a generation is growing up that knows September 11th only as history. So we'll take a look back and take a look at your own experiences. I have maybe 15 minutes to hang out with you. So if you're on hold, I'll grab your calls. If you want to join me, let me give you the number. It's 888-914-9149, 888-914-9149. And I'll share an observation that somebody made to me about that day. It's those small, subtle, weird things that sometimes stay with you. This is one that I've really never forgotten. That and more when I return.
3: 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A lot of times with abortion, it happens decades down the road. I've been involved with retreats where every single person on the retreat was at least 30 years out from their abortion.
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22: Hello, this is Bishop Larry J. Kulik of the Diocese of Greensburg. Let us pray. Remember, O most gracious Virgin Mary, that never was it known that anyone who fled to thy protection, implored thy help, or sought thy intercession was left unaided. Inspired with this confidence, I fly to thee, O Virgin of Virgins, my Mother. To thee do I come, before thee I stand, sinful and sorrowful. O Mother of the Word Incarnate, despise not my petitions, but in thy mercy, hear and answer me. Amen.
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26: Elsa, it's Lynn. I only have a minute. I'm on United 93, and it's been hijacked by terrorists who say they have a bomb. Apparently, they have flown a couple of planes into the World Trade Center already, and it looks like they're going to take this one down as well. Mostly, I just wanted to say I love you. And I'm going to miss you.
1: Okay, well, I just wanted to tell you I love you. We're having a little problem on the plane. I'm totally fine. I just love you more than anything. Just know that. You know, I'm uncomfortable and I'm okay. It's a little problem, so I just love you. Please tell my family I love them, too.
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12: That's the one common denominator. We're hearing all those flight calls, and there's some powerful audio there. Final farewells, love. That's the common denominator. Everyone signing off one final time to tell their spouse or their family that they love them. It's good to be with you today. Thanks for joining me. We're taking a look back now, 25 years after that fateful day on September 11th. And I'm going to go to the phones. I'll take a few of your calls. Love to hear what you went through. Yeah, I hear those calls there. Life is so fragile, right? Tomorrow is not guaranteed. So I say to you, tell somebody you love them while you still can. Right? Forgive that person that you're holding animus against. So call somebody who's been waiting for that call. Maybe pray for somebody. And remember, you know, that, you know, remember, we're not guaranteed it tomorrow, you know. And then just pick up that phone and say, I want to tell you I love you, right? And that's all you need to do. Where were you? What did you see? Who do you remember? What happened that day? Tell me how you came to learn of the experience and what your big takeaway from it was. What do you make of the churches being overflowing, you know, with people? What was that experience like for you? You can join us, 888-914-9149. Also, because I only have about 10 minutes, I'm going to go to the phones here, but did you lose somebody on September 11th? Who was that person? And what would you want America to know about him or her? And what did you tell your children that day? Or what did your parents tell you? And I'd love to hear your story. 888-914-9149. Before I go to the phones, I'm going to share one quick little insight. My wife has a cousin who lived in New York, and he was there where those towers were hit. And he told her, he says, you know the thing about that day? There's weird things that just kind of stand out. He said, I remember how blue the sky was. It was one of the things that they know. It was just such a crystal clear blue day. But after those towers collapsed, you see what looks like just this massive cloud of debris and glass and dust and poison that was just washing over everybody. And people were covered in this white dust. And he says, you know, when I would leave work, you often hear the click and the clack of women's high heels on the pavement. You know, that's what you'd often hear. He says, the one thing that stands out to me, one thing that I remember, he says, was the silence, because the women either took off their shoes, or many of the women, he says, were running into to stores where they were buying sneakers because they had a long way to go home. And he says, but that click clack of the heels, he says, it was absent that day. It was a weird little thing that he picked up and remembered, but you might have the same thing. Let me take a few of your calls, okay? 888-914-9149. Sandy's in Oceanside, California. Sandy, thanks for waiting. Good afternoon.
2: Hi. I wanted to tell you, I was in customer service for a respiratory care firm, and I had New York on the line, and the guy I was talking to started crying, and he said a plane just hit the building. And I remember, I couldn't believe it was happening, and there was so much remorse, so much sadness.
12: Yeah, it was a rough day. Where were you located? Were you in California when that went down?
2: Yes, I was in California, but I was on the line because I started work, and we immediately were trying to figure out how to send respiratory masks, and we finally got them in through New Jersey.
12: Wow. Well, thank you for what you've done. Boy, they needed him desperately. Sandy, thank you so much. Miriam is in Modesto, California. Miriam, good afternoon.
4: Good afternoon. Thank you for taking my call. I have You're a quick welcome. Story to share with
12: sure.
4: you. 1.5 months before 9/11 happened. Didn't mm-hmm. happen yet. I have five of us in our family. So each of us has a decade of the rosary petition. And my 8-year-old son, William Schufeld, was praying his petition. His own petition he made up, and it was for firemen and volcanoes. And we keep saying, Every night, the same thing, volcano fire. And we're like, what is going on with this? And one and a half months after it happened, I said, William, did you remember you were praying for firemen and volcanoes? 350 firemen died, and the building that blew up, it was like a volcanic eruption with the cloud and the smoke. And so he was only 8. He's like 32 now. Like, so that was something that was given to him while we were praying the rosary. An 8-year-old boy.
12: Wow.
4: And like he knew, but he didn't know anything.
12: I know. That's interesting. So, Miriam, thank you. Thanks for sharing that. And thanks for praying. It's important. Preston's in Fort Wayne, Indiana. Preston, good afternoon.
5: Hello. I was 6 years old. I remember seeing it on TV, and all my the adults in my life, you know, at the time, freaking out and calling each other. One thing, you asked how it's being remembered.
12: Yeah.
5: So I'm a millennial, and I work with some people that are 28, 22, 18, you know, so younger people. The narrative is being changed now to where 9/11 is being...
12: Oh, Preston, I lost you. I hope you're there. Preston, hold on one second. Back it up. I missed you. You said the narrative is now being changed, and then your audio cut out. So pick it up there. I want to hear what you had to say.
5: I work with some younger people, some Gen Z people, and they don't remember 9/11, but the narrative is being changed now to where they generally think that 9/11 was justified. It was something America deserved. So they don't remember it, but they believe it was something that should have happened, and that is disturbing to me, that seeing this growing trend amongst the younger people. I don't really know what to make of it other than that we're not only are we not forgetting, we are changing the way it's being told.
12: That's such a great observation. It's so true. And where are you seeing most of this, on social media?
5: With some of my coworkers, my younger coworkers and the kids that are around their age. I do see some of it on YouTube. You see the rise of people like Hassan Piker. You see Mom Donnie in New York. But generally, firsthand, I've seen it with people that I actually work with, the younger people.
12: Well, first of all,
5: the hatred of America that is growing.
12: I'm glad you shared that, because you know what? It really is true. And I'm curious. I'm glad you called in as a millennial to share what your experience is. I mean, you can criticize American foreign policy. You know, you may not like it. You may not appreciate it. You might totally disagree with it. But you can't conclude that innocent Americans deserve to be murdered. Those are two totally, entirely different moral propositions. And, yeah, I don't know what we do because, you know, I know others who've said the same thing, Preston. I don't know why this is taking place or going down. I don't know really what's feeding it. But we'll have to pray. And I guess the only thing we can do is really, you know, show the truth, you know, remember and not forget and teach the truth about the whole thing. But I'm grateful for your call. Thank you for joining me. Thanks for sharing that perspective. You know, when somebody says America deserved 9/11, I think you have to ask a very simple question. Who exactly deserved it, right? Did the young woman sitting at her desk on the 96th floor deserve to die, or the father on that airplane deserve to be murdered because something his government had done, or the firefighter who climbed those steps of the World Trade Towers, who was trying to rescue somebody else and got crushed beneath that collapsing building, did he deserve it? Did all those kids who lost their mothers and fathers somehow deserve to grow up without them? That's the tragedy of 9/11. It really is. And if you hear that type of rhetoric, as Preston was just pointing out that he's hearing amongst his friends, you know, speak truth to that matter, right? You can condemn American policy. You could argue that America's made terrible mistakes. You could even believe that our government has committed these grave injustices. I have no problem with that. And none of that gives you the moral right to deliberately kill innocent people. And I think we've become a culture of death where these lines are now blurred. It's one of the fundamental errors of terrorism. It takes grievance against a government or an institution or a religion or a culture, and it transfers all that supposed guilt to the innocent. And as Catholics, we have to totally reject that completely. I mean, evil committed by one side never gives the other side permission to commit evil in return, right? Never. I'm glad Preston called. Preston, thank you for that. Let me stick another call in here. Milt is in central Minnesota. Milt, good afternoon.
6: Yes, Drew. I have a good friend and his wife. They were scheduled to be on the first flight out of Boston, the one first one that hit the towers, yeah. I believe. And they canceled because they wanted to visit some friends a little longer, so they weren't on the flight. Anyways, then that couple and another couple, they rented a car

0: the night before and got on that flight and played a critical role. We don't know the day or the hour, right? Thank God for every moment. Carlos is in Elk Grove, California. Carlos, I have about a moment, so go right ahead.
1: No, I just wanted to say my friend, who was my very best friend, at 9/11 was his anniversary. Wow. And because of the fact that he had been through the, back in 1990-something, when the bomb went off, he could smell the smoke, and he got all his 42 people out of their 44th to 47th floor.
0: Wow.
1: By having them walk out, even though he was told not to.
0: Wow.
1: And his company wound up giving him a recognition. Every single person survived because of him. And it's just wonderful that that he got the recognition that he got from the company. They named one of the rooms, one of the boardrooms, after him.
0: Well, praise God for
1: and,
0: that.
1: And 9/11 is also his anniversary.
0: Carlos, thanks.
1: Thanks. But he died 5 years ago, so today would have been his 55th anniversary.
0: And the souls of the faithfully departed, for the mercy of God, rest in peace. I'm Drew Mariani, out of time for the day. Thank you all for joining me and allowing me to be part of your afternoon. Until we talk again, I'll offer.
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4: Saturday is always Mary's Day, but today especially so. Good morning, I'm Paul Sadek. 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In the Missal, it's liturgical year A, cycle 2. Saturday is a day to pray the joyful mysteries of the Rosary. And today is the optional memorial of the Most Holy Name of the Blessed Virgin Mary. This celebration began in Spain in 1513. In 1671, it was extended to all of Spain and the Kingdom of Naples. In 1683, John Sobieski, the King of Poland, brought an army to the outskirts of Vienna to stop the advance of the Muslim armies. After Sobieski entrusted himself to the Blessed Virgin Mary, he and his soldiers thoroughly defeated the Muslims, and Pope Innocent XI extended this feast to the entire church. Blessed Virgin Mary, pray for us. Let's offer this day to the Lord. Most holy and adorable Trinity, one God in three persons, I firmly believe that you are here present. I adore you with the most profound humility. I praise you and give you thanks with all my heart for the favors you have bestowed on me. Your goodness has brought me safely to the beginning of this day. Behold, O Lord, I offer you my whole being, and in particular all my thoughts, words, and actions, together with such crosses and contradictions as I may meet with in the course of this day. Give them, O Lord, your blessing. May your divine love animate them, and may they tend to the greater honor and glory of your sovereign majesty. Amen. And along with Pope Leo XIV, we pray for a just and sustainable management of water, a vital resource, so that everyone may have equal access to it. 10 Minutes with Jesus is a guided meditation on the gospel of the day prepared by a Catholic priest. Here's today's 10 Minutes with Jesus.
5: My Lord and my God, I firmly believe that you are here, that you see me, that you hear me. I adore you with profound reverence. I ask your pardon for my sins and grace to make this time of prayer fruitful. My Immaculate Mother, St. Joseph, my Father and Lord, my guardian angel, intercede for me. Happy feast day. You might be wondering which feast again. Today is 12th of September, and it falls on a Saturday. We can't miss the commemoration of the Most Holy Name of Mary, or the Sweet Name of Mary. It's a feast that falls within the arc. Traditionally, some people have maintained it known as Our Lady's 30 days, spanning between the 15th of August to the 15th of September. So this is one of the feasts or memorials we can commemorate. And I didn't want to neglect it. Take advantage once more to win Dave.

0: for devotion to Our Lady. Oh, Mary, Mary, Mary, Mary, some people say, are you not tired of Mary? It's not original to me, but some renowned church people have said, regarding Mary, never enough. De Maria nunquam satis. After all, Jesus, you God, you began it. You have this special attention to Mary that you direct us to her too, to be an access, a pathway to you. I've listened to some people argue whether it's proper or not, courteous or not, to address one's elders by their proper names. In fact, recently in my country, a CEO of a top bank rebuked a staff who called him by his name, rather, tried to help her to address him properly. And you've had voices advocating for that, or other voices critiquing the trend, especially among the younger generations, to get over familiar with their older ones and call them by their names. I don't know, Mother Mary, whether you are comfortable with us calling you by your name, since we are celebrating your sweet name. The introduction of that name in the Gospel we find in Luke chapter 1, when the angel was sent to Nazareth to a virgin betrothed to a man named Joseph. I'm paraphrasing, but you know this passage very well, most commented passage, probably, of the Annunciation. And by the time he finished the introduction, St. Luke is the one writing, he says, and the virgin's name was Mary. And Mary was addressed by the angel, Hail, full of grace, the Lord is with you. She was perturbed, troubled at the saying, and was considering in her mind what sort of greeting this might be. And the angel said to her, Do not be afraid, Mary, for you have found favor with God. And behold, you will conceive in your womb and bear a son, and you shall call his name Jesus. For now, we have seen the introduction of Mary's name. The virgin's name was Mary. And the angel calls her by that name. Do not be afraid, Mary. And when you bear your son, you shall call his name Jesus. First, thank you, Jesus, that you allow us to address you by your name, since Jose Maria Escrivá, whom we also have as favorite in this forum, says to you, Jesus, Jesus, always be to me Jesus. If we apply it to Mary, we can also say, Mary, be to me Mary. Be to me Mary. And how often do I get the opportunity to address you? And do I hesitate to call you by your name? If we do it with love, knowing that it's that respect we are offering you, that we accord you the dignity that you deserve, having found favor with God, we can gain a lot. These days, as school is beginning, we find ourselves struggling to remember the names of those who we were in school with before the long vacation, and also to learn the new names of those who have just joined the school. So teachers are battling with that, and students with their fellow classmates or the new ones to master the names. And I remember this advice given by someone in a talk regarding courtesy and relating with people. That after meeting someone for the first time, it will be good that the next time we meet, we address the person by the name. It shows concern. It shows interest. And people are also happy to be known by their names, to be called by their names. I guess it will be so, Mother, that we get closer to you, calling you by your name. We also involve you in our prayer because we're family. Jesus, you've made us part of your family. We find ourselves in the day calling upon Mary if we maintain our normal pious practices, say the Holy Rosary, and if we get the opportunity to say the Angelus. And perhaps at Mass, in the prayer of the faithful, the Hail Mary is added to also take our petitions to Mary to intercede for us. Or maybe at night, one says, before going to bed, three Hail Marys, asking for the virtue of a holy purity, of a pure heart. We can find ourselves saying Mary, using that name Mary, about 100 times, just to give a low number, but it could be up to 120 times. One can do a calculation. We use our Father about 6 times, at least if one has the habit of saying the rosary every day, and then additional prayer one can find here or there. And Mary, about 100 times. In fact, there have been people who had as practice every day to say 100 Hail Marys in a day as a standard practice. Can it be yours? Can it be mine? And we go to you, Mother, to remember us, to treat us as children. And this is the advice we find in holy people. We are not going to be so formal with you because you are Mother. But in this case, well, you also are a sister, being the first disciple. You want us to address you, to be familiar with you, to have confidence in you because you take us to Jesus. You know the way very, very well. And you invite us to call upon you. And Jesus, you're okay with it. The founder of Opus Dei, Saint Joseph Maria Scrivell, said, look, in the eyes of our Mother Mary, we never cease to be little because she opens to us the way to the kingdom of heaven, which will only be given to those who become little children. We should never separate ourselves from Our Lady. How should we honor her? By keeping close to her, talking to her, showing her that we love her, pondering in our hearts the sins of her life on earth, and telling her about our struggles, successes, and failures. When you see an image of Our Lady, what do you say to her? Sweet name of Mary, let that name be on our lips, as we, Jesus, want to have your name on our lips, Jesus, Mary, and Joseph, and say anything we want to them, the Holy Family on earth. Mother, we are not afraid of calling you by your name because you invite us to place confidence in you. And Jesus, having given us your mother, we're not going to abandon her. On this day, as we continue, we say this arc, don't worry, we're still going to have the 15th of September. We say the close of this arc that some people have identified as Our Lady's 30 days, maybe strictly speaking 31, 32 days. But we don't want to lose this opportunity. We have today being a Saturday, a special token to Mary, maybe to make up our minds once more to be fervent in the rosary, the daily rosary, to call on Mary's name. You know, many times we are battling with temptations, trials. Call on Mary. The evil one flees at the mention of Mary's name and in the presence of Our Lady, because Mary is an arch enemy of the devil. The devil does not have power over her because she has no sin and she keeps close to Jesus. Let's call Mary's name with confidence. On this day, we celebrate sweet name of Mary. Keep up the 100 Hail Marys or the one you have now and try to step up as many as possible. It's not disrespectful if we call with love, with affection. So to spread also devotion to Mary on this day and onwards, to remember her feast days and her days in the week, Saturday, to say more things to her, to keep close to her, to talk to her, to glance at her image, to visit a shrine or where she's honored and pray with a friend, even if it's a Hail Mary, it's worth it. And Our Lady will intercede for us. Having heard us call her several times, she never abandoned. But we're going to leave it here and we end our prayer. We can multiply advice, recommendations by saints. I remember the one of Saint Bernard Clairvaux. Saint Bernard would say, look at Mary. If you are battling, look at her. She will bring us to safe harbor. I thank you, my God, for the good resolutions, affections, and inspirations which you have communicated to me in this meditation. I ask your help to put them into effect. My Immaculate Mother, Saint Joseph, my Father and Lord, my guardian angel, intercede for me.
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0: Kind of relaxing for a Saturday wake-up call, but I couldn't resist it on this optional memorial of the Most Holy Name of Mary. That's Celine Dion with Schubert's Ave Maria. This is Daybreak on Relevant Radio and the Relevant Radio app. I'm Paul Sadek, and we begin this day of prayer joining with the whole church as we're led by our friends at DivineOffice.org in the Invitatory Psalm and the Office of Readings.
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0: Let us praise the Lord for his mercy and for the wonderful things he has done for men.
1: Let us praise the Lord for his mercy and for the wonderful things he has done for men.
0: Oh, give thanks to the Lord, for he is good, for his love endures forever.
2: Let them say this, the Lord's redeemed, whom he redeemed from the hand of the foe and gathered from far off lands, from east and west, north and south.
0: Some wandered in the desert, in the wilderness, finding no way to a city they could dwell in. Hungry they were and thirsty. Their soul was fainting within them.
2: Then they cried to the Lord in their need, and he rescued them from their distress, and he led them along the right way to reach a city they could dwell in.
0: Let them thank the Lord for his love, for the wonders he does for men. For he satisfies the thirsty soul. He fills the hungry with good things.
2: Some lay in darkness and in gloom, prisoners in misery and chains, having defied the words of God and spurned the counsels of the Most High. He crushed their spirit with toil. They stumbled. There was no one to help.
0: Then they cried to the Lord in their need, and he rescued them from their distress. He led them forth from darkness and gloom and broke their chains to pieces.
2: Let them thank the Lord for his goodness, for the wonders he does for men, for he bursts the gates of bronze and shatters the iron bars.
3: Glory to the Father, and to the Son, and to the Holy Spirit.
1: As it was in the beginning, is now, and it will be forever. Amen. Let us praise the Lord for his mercy and for the wonderful things he has done for men.
0: Men have seen the works of God, the marvels he has done.
1: Men have seen the works of God, the marvels he has done.
0: Some were sick on account of their sins and afflicted on account of their guilt. They had a loathing for every food. They came close to the gates of death.
2: Then they cried to the Lord in their need, and he rescued them from their distress. He sent forth his word to heal them and saved their life from the grave.
0: Let them thank the Lord for his love, for the wonders he does for men. Let them offer a sacrifice of thanks and tell of his deeds with rejoicing.
2: Some sail to the sea in ships to trade on the mighty waters. These men have seen the Lord's deeds, the wonders he does in the deep.
0: For he spoke, he summoned the gale, raising up the waves of the sea. Tossed up to heaven, then into the deep, their soul melted away in their distress.
2: They staggered, reeled like drunken men, for all their skill was gone. Then they cried to the Lord in their need, and he rescued them from their distress.
0: He stilled the storm to a whisper. All the waves of the sea were hushed. They rejoiced because of the calm, and he led them to the haven they desired.
2: Let them thank the Lord for his love, the wonders he does for men. Let them exalt him in the gathering of the people and praise him in the meeting of the elders.
3: Glory to the Father, and to the Son, and to the Holy Spirit.
1: As it was in the beginning, is now, and it will be forever. Amen. Men have seen the works of God, the marvels he has done.
0: Those who love the Lord will see and rejoice. They will understand his loving kindness.
1: Those who love the Lord will see and rejoice. They will understand his loving kindness.
0: He changes streams into a desert, springs of water into thirsty ground, fruitful land into a salty waste, for the wickedness of those who live there.
2: But he changes desert into streams, thirsty ground into springs of water. There he settles the hungry, and they build a city to dwell in.
0: They sow fields and plant their vines. These yield crops for the harvest. He blesses them. They grow in numbers. He does not let their herds decrease.
2: He pours contempt upon princes, makes them wander in trackless wastes. They diminish, are reduced to nothing by oppression, evil, and sorrow.
0: But he raises the needy from distress, makes families numerous as a flock. The upright see it and rejoice, but all who do wrong are silenced.
2: Whoever is wise, let him heed these things and consider the love of the Lord.
3: Glory to the Father, and to the Son, and to the Holy Spirit.
1: As it was in the beginning, is now, and will be forever. Amen.
2: Let us pray. You fill the hungry with good things, Lord God, and break the sinner's chains. Hear your people who call to you in their need and lead your church from the shadows of death. Gather us from sunrise to sunset, that we may grow together in faith and love and give lasting thanks for your kindness.
1: Those who love the Lord will see and rejoice. They will understand his loving kindness.
4: Your truth, O God, is high as the clouds.
2: Lord, your goodness is deep as the ocean.
4: From the Book of Lamentations. Remember, O Lord, what has befallen us. Look and see our disgrace. Our inherited lands have been turned over to strangers, our homes to foreigners. We have become orphans, fatherless, widowed. Are our mothers. The water we drink, we must buy. Our own wood, we must pay. On our necks is the yoke of those who drive us. We are worn out, but allowed no rest. To Egypt we are submitted, and to Assyria to fill our need of bread. Our fathers who sinned are no more, and we bear their guilt. Slaves rule over us. There is no one to rescue us from their hands. At the peril of our lives, we bring in our sustenance in the face of the desert heat. Our skin is shriveled up as though by a furnace with the searing blasts of famine. The wives in Zion were ravished by the enemy, the maidens in the cities of Judah. Princes were gibbeted by them. Elders shown no respect. The youths carry the millstones. Boys stagger under the loads of wood. The old men have abandoned the gate. The young men their music. The joy of our heart has ceased. Our dance has turned into mourning. The garlands have fallen from our heads. Woe to us, for we have sinned. Over this our hearts are sick. At this our eyes grow dim. That Mount Zion should be desolate, with jackals roaming there. You, O Lord, are enthroned forever. Your throne stands from age to age. Why then should you forget us, abandon us so long a time? Lead us back to you, O Lord, that we may be restored. Give us anew such days as we had of old. For now, you have indeed rejected us, and in full measure turn your wrath against us. The word of the Lord.
3: Thanks be to God.
4: You are enthroned forever, O Lord. Why then should you forget us forever?
3: Lead us back to you, and we shall be renewed.
4: Save us, Lord, or we shall perish.
3: Lead us back to you, and we shall be renewed.
5: From a sermon by St. Athanasius, Bishop. God, the word of the All-Good Father, did not disregard the human race, his own creation, when it was sinking back into corruption, but rather, by the offering of his own body, he destroyed the death men had incurred, and by his teaching he corrected their negligence. So he restored by his power all that belongs to man's estate. Anyone can find confirmation of this from the Saviour's own disciples who spoke of him, for in their writings one reads, "The charity of Christ constrains us as we judge that if one died on behalf of all, then all died, and he died for all in order that we may live no longer for ourselves, but for him who died for us and rose from the dead, our Lord Jesus Christ." And again, we see Jesus, who for a little while was made lower than the angels, crowned with glory and honour because he suffered death, that by God's grace he might taste death for everyone. Then the writer goes on to show why it had to be God, the Word, and no other, who became man. Indeed, it was fitting that in beginning many sons to glory, God, for whom and through all things exist, should make perfect the one who leads them to salvation. By this he means that the task of bringing men back from corruption into which they had fallen belonged to no other save God the Word, who had made them in the beginning. Further, Scripture shows that the Word assumed a body for the purpose of offering it in sacrifice on behalf of other bodies like his own. For the writer continues, "Since the children have blood and flesh in common, he likewise shared in them himself, so that by his own death he might destroy the one who had power over death, that is, the devil, and might deliver those who all their life long were enslaved by the fear of death. For by the sacrifice of his own body he put both an end to the law that stood against us, and made a new beginning of life for us, by giving us the hope of resurrection." Hence, Paul, the Christ-bearer, declares, "As though a man came death, so through a man has come the resurrection of the dead. For all died in Adam, so also in Christ all shall be made to live. No longer, then, do we die as men condemned, but as men being raised even now, we await the general resurrection of all, which God, whose work and gift it is, will reveal at the appointed time."
4: Everyone has sinned and is deprived of God's glory. We are justified through the free gift of his grace and through the redemption in Christ Jesus.
3: God made Christ's sacrificial death the means of expiating the sins of all believers.
4: Just as in Adam all men die, so in Christ all men will be brought to life.
3: God made Christ's sacrificial death the means of expiating the sins of all believers.
2: Let us pray. O God, by whom we are redeemed and receive adoption, look graciously upon your beloved sons and daughters, that those who believe in Christ may receive true freedom and an everlasting inheritance. Through our Lord Jesus Christ, your Son, who lives and reigns with you in the unity of the Holy Spirit, God forever and ever. Amen.
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0: That's Russ Rutler with a song for Mary under one of her lesser-known titles, The Untier of Knots. It's Daybreak on Relevant Radio and the Relevant Radio app on the optional memorial of the Most Holy Name of Mary. I'm Paul Sadek. In today's Gospel from Truth and Life, the dramatized audio Bible, the Lord reminds his disciples that no good tree bears rotten fruit. It's from the sixth chapter of the Gospel of Luke.
1: No good tree bears bad fruit, nor again does a bad tree bear good fruit. For each tree is known by its own fruit. For figs are not gathered from thorns, nor are grapes picked from a bramble bush. The good man out of the good treasure of his heart produces good, and the evil man out of his evil treasure produces evil. For out of the abundance of the heart his mouth speaks. Why do you call me Lord, Lord, and not do what I tell you? Everyone who comes to me and hears my words and does them, I will show you what he is like. He is like a man building a house, who dug deep and laid the foundation upon rock. And when a flood arose, the stream broke against that house and could not shake it because it had been well built. But he who hears and does not do them is like a man who built a house on the ground without a foundation, against which the stream broke and immediately it fell. And the ruin of that house was great.
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0: Donna Corey Gibson with a song for Mary under her title of Our Lady of Mount Carmel. The song is called Flower of Carmel. I'm Paul Sadek. This is Daybreak on Relevant Radio and the Relevant Radio app. On the optional memorial of the Most Holy Name of Mary, we continue praying with the whole church now as we're led by our friends at divineoffice.org in morning prayer.
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1: Glory to the Father, and to the Son, and to the Holy Spirit.
2: As it was in the beginning, is now, and will be forever. Amen. Alleluia.

0: Lord, you are near to us, and all your ways are true.
1: Lord, you are near to us, and all your ways are true.
2: I call with all my heart. Lord, hear me. I will keep your commands. I call upon you. Save me, and I will do your will.
3: I rise before dawn and cry for help. I hope in your word. My eyes watch through the night to ponder your promise.
2: In your love, hear my voice, O Lord. Give me life by your decrees. Those who harm me unjustly draw near. They are far from your law.
3: But you, O Lord, are close. Your commands are truth. Long have I known that your will is established forever.
2: Glory to the Father, and to the Son, and to the Holy Spirit, as it was in the beginning, is now, and will be forever. Amen.
1: Save us by the power of your hand, Father, for our enemies have ignored your words. May the fire of your word consume our sins and its brightness illumine our hearts.
0: Lord, you are near to us, and all your ways are true.
1: Wisdom of God be with me, always at work in me. Wisdom of God be with me, always at work in me.
3: God of my fathers, Lord of mercy, you who have made all things by your word, and in your wisdom have established man to rule the creatures produced by you, to govern the world in holiness and justice, and to render judgment in integrity of heart.
4: Give me wisdom, the attendant at your throne, and reject me not from among your children, for I am your servant, the son of your handmaid, a man weak and short-lived and lacking in comprehension of judgment and of laws.
3: Indeed, though one be perfect among the sons of men, if wisdom who comes from you be not with him, he shall be held in no esteem.
4: Now with you is wisdom, who knows your works and was present when you made the world, who understands what is pleasing in your eyes and what is conformable with your commands.
3: Send her forth from your holy heavens, and from your glorious throne dispatch her, that she may be with me and work with me, that I may know what is your pleasure.
4: For she knows and understands all things, and will guide me discreetly in my affairs, and safeguard me by her glory.
3: Glory to the Father, and to the Son, and to the Holy Spirit.
5: As it was in the beginning, is now, and will be forever. Amen.
1: Wisdom of God, be with me, always at work in me.
0: The Lord remains faithful to his promise forever.
1: The Lord remains faithful to his promise forever.
2: Oh, praise the Lord, all you nations. Acclaim him, all you peoples.
4: Strong is his love for us. He is faithful forever.
2: Glory be to the Father, and to the Son, and to the Holy Spirit.
5: As it was in the beginning, is now, and will be forever. Amen.
6: Let us pray. God our Father, may all nations and peoples praise you. May Jesus, who is called faithful and true, and who lives with you eternally, possess our hearts forever.
1: The Lord remains faithful to his promise forever.
2: A reading from the letter to the Philippians. In everything you do, act without grumbling or arguing. Prove yourself innocent and straightforward, children of God beyond reproach, in the midst of a twisted and depraved generation, among whom you shine like the stars in the sky. the word of the Lord.
3: Thanks be to God.
2: I cry to you, O Lord, for you are my refuge.
3: I cry to you, O Lord, for you are my refuge.
2: You are all I desire in the land of the living,
3: for you are my refuge.
2: Glory to the Father, and to the Son, and to the Holy Spirit.
3: I cry to you, O Lord, for you are my refuge.
2: Lord, shine on those who dwell in darkness and the shadow of death.
7: Blessed be the Lord, the God of Israel. He has come to his people and set them free.
4: He has raised up for us a mighty Savior, born of the house of his servant David.
7: Through his holy prophets, he promised of old that he would save us from our enemies, from the hands of all who hate us.
4: He promised to show mercy to our fathers and to remember his holy covenant.
7: This was the oath he swore to our father Abraham, to set us free from the hands of our enemies, free to worship him without fear, holy and righteous in his sight all the days of our life.
4: You, my child, shall be called the prophet of the Most High. For you will go before the Lord to prepare his way, to give his people knowledge of salvation by the forgiveness of their sins.
7: In the tender compassion of our God, the dawn from on high shall break upon us to shine on those who dwell in darkness and the shadow of death, and to guide our feet into the way of peace.
4: Glory to the Father, and to the Son, and to the Holy Spirit.
7: As it was in the beginning, is now, and will be forever. Amen.
2: Lord, shine on those who dwell in darkness and the shadow of death.
8: With confidence, let us pray to the Father, who willed that the Virgin Mary should surpass all creatures in heaven and earth. 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
11: Our Father, who art in heaven, hallowed be thy name. Thy kingdom come, thy will be done, on earth as it is in heaven. 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And lead us not into temptation, but deliver us from evil.

0: The Saturday edition of the Mark Swartzberg Show is coming up next. I'm Paul Sadek. 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
4: With a look at the Vatican and news from around the world, I'm Mary Graham with your Catholic News Week in Review. Celebrating the birth of the Blessed Virgin Mary on Tuesday, President Donald Trump and Vice President J.D. Vance paid tribute with social media posts. Trump shared on his social media platform a photo of the statue of Our Lady of Queen of Peace with the caption, "Happy Birthday, Mary, Queen of Victories." Vice President J.D. Vance reposted Trump's message on X with a crown emoji. On Monday, Pope Leo XIV returned to a sanctuary where he prayed just after his election and revealed a fresco depicting him praying in an upper cornice of the basilica. According to Crux Now, Leo unveiled the portrait before celebrating Mass with his fellow Augustinian brothers at the sanctuary of Our Lady of Good Counsel. He joins a handful of past popes whose visits to the sanctuary were commemorated with portraits that adorn its walls, going all the way back to Pope Urban VII in 1630. The Supreme Court is denying a Catholic mother's emergency request for a religious exemption from New York school vaccination requirements. The woman wanted her 5-year-old son to begin kindergarten without the required vaccines while her legal challenge continues. She argues vaccination would violate her Catholic faith, particularly because of the objections involving the use of fetal cell lines from aborted babies. New York eliminated religious exemptions for school vaccines in 2019, though medical exemptions do remain. The Archbishop of Chicago, Cardinal Blaise Supich, is joining a federal lawsuit challenging a new right-to-die law in Illinois. The measure, set to go into effect tomorrow, will allow doctors to prescribe medication to terminally ill people to end their own lives. Supich, along with two orders of nuns and a pharmacist, are suing to block the law, claiming it's unconstitutional. The Cardinal released a statement saying Catholics oppose efforts to undermine human dignity by pushing people towards suicide. Keeping you connected with the church and the world, I'm Mary Graham with Relevant Radio News.
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9: And it's Tuesday, September 8th. Happy September 8th. Happy Labor Day's Behind Us Day. And that means it's pretty much like back to school is like in full swing. If you're like in some parts of the East kind of Atlantic seaboard, you might have like school starting up on Wednesday. I don't think I've ever heard of, doesn't mean it doesn't exist, of a school that starts up next week. But it feels like Labor Day week is like, okay, we're back. So I hope you're enjoying that little added burst of kind of what I got to do today. And I'm also glad to be here with Sarah Tafoya and all of you. bringing Christ to the world.

0: world through the media. And Sarah, there's a couple celebrations today, and some are more kind of consequential than others. Tell us about one of them, would you?
1: Well, yeah, the Nativity of our Blessed Virgin Mary. Okay, yes, very pertinent to Catholics. Another one, you know, we'd like to celebrate, and we celebrate with food on that. So maybe this kind of corresponds. It's National Ants on a Log Day.
0: And, Ants on a Log Day.
1: For those of you who wanted to forget about it, it's back, and it's a holiday. It's the celery stick with peanut butter and raisins. Now, I'm not sure why this needed to be celebrated. I thought, you know, mostly no one likes celery unless it's, like, cooked because then it's not stringy. I don't think it matters if you have peanut butter or not. It's going to be hard to bite into this one. But it's not just the ants on the log, Mark. You can, you know, I mean, make it more exciting. Do fire ants on a log, and that's cranberries. Now, I'm not sure why they're fire ants, because those are just as sweet as raisins, but slightly more palatable. I'm not sure why that. You would think it'd be something spicy, but there are, you know, spicy infused flavored raisins and cranberries. So if you really wanted fire on the log, you probably could do that. Or what about this? Fish in the stream. Now, this is, we're doing the goldfish crackers, and you're putting them with the cream cheese on the celery. You know, I just, you
0: there's
1: know,
0: a, there's a common
1: the
0: theme here.
1: Yeah, celery is always included.
0: Well, I think the answer to your question is why the celery? That's why we have this holiday, because it's just sitting in everyone's fridge.
1: They're really trying to get rid of it.
0: It's a good way to get rid of it, and it's kind of a fun way.
1: Have you ever been able to give that to your kids and it actually went somewhere? Did they actually eat it or just lick the peanut butter off?
0: Even with, like, the buffalo wings, like, you know, with the wings, like, the celery's already always left behind.
1: We're thinking,
0: like,
1: their mouth is on fire. They're desperate. They'll eat anything. Give them celery and dip.
0: So let's create a national ant on a log day.
1: So you
0: mentioned another feast, and I really want to say to all of you and to you, Sarah, happy Feast of the Nativity of the Blessed Virgin Mary. And this is a day, like any day, any moment, really, to consecrate yourself to Mary. Some of you have that tradition of doing it on a feast day for Our Lady. And I particularly like this consecration prayer, which I'll read here, because it's simple and it's true and it's easy to remember. And so some of you are going to be familiar with it. I picked it up from Michael Gately in that book, 33 Days to Morning Glory, which is a great book. But here it is. Oh, Mary, I want to be a saint. I know that you also want me to be a saint, and that it's your God-given mission to form me into one. So, Mary, at this moment on this day, I freely choose to give you my full permission to do your work in me with your spouse, the Holy Spirit. Amen. So, Sarah, again, happy feast. And what's been your experience renewing consecration to Our Lady?
1: You know, actually, I forgot that was the prayer that was in Father Michael Gately's book, and I did that once, and I, you know, it's such a beautiful prayer, and it is so simple. You're right. You said earlier that you could just memorize it and just say it every day, because I think, you know, we think about the consecration, it's like, okay, wash my hands, I did it, okay, Mary knows, but do we know? Mary may know that you one time, long time ago, said, yeah, I want to be better. Mary, help me. But do we remember? That's the part about saying the prayer more than once. It's not really for Mary. Mary, she's got a better memory than me. It's about me. I can't remember that I'm supposed to be open to her helping me to become a saint. So I love that it's a tradition that we're able, not just consecrate, not just once. God's smart. He says, you know, you could do it again. You know, I don't know if you forgot immediately, just like confession. Like, I'm really going to try to do better. I'm back again. So we need the repeats. Yeah.
0: I really like what you're saying here, Sarah. I like learning from you. And so thank you. So, it's kind of interesting. This is also the anniversary of someone whose cause has been initiated. And it's just kind of mysterious. For some reason, I'm involved in Christendom College, and Tom Vanderwoody's involved, was athletic director at Christendom College. But for some reason over the weekend, I was like, Tom Vanderwoody. So I looked him up and knew a little bit about him. And it turns out that on this day in 2008, he died saving his son, Joseph. So Joseph at the time was 20 years old. Joseph has Down syndrome. So at 28 years, so Joseph's now about 48. But his dad, Tom, married, large family, they're doing work in the backyard, and Joseph fell into the septic tank in their backyard, and Tom was looking around, where's Joseph? As I said, Joseph has Down syndrome, and Tom jumped in to save him, and indeed did save him, but Tom himself was killed by the noxious fumes in the tank. So as I said, there's been a there's work underway to see that his cause is opened. You can find out about Tom Vanderwoody. I know some of you listening already know him. One of my aims here is to just encourage more of you to know him. He as in Tom, V as in Victor, W, guild.org, G-U-I-L-D.org. And Tom grew up in South Dakota. He was a Navy pilot. He was a husband. He was a dad. As I said, he was an athletic director at Christendom College. And he's been described as humble, quiet, holy, disciplined, joyful, gentle, capable, selfless, hardworking, helpful, and just. So Tom Vanderwoody, if you're up there, pray for us, and we're certainly praying for you. And again, tvwguild.org, tvwguild.org. Wanted to point that out. And also some things in the news that are worth noting, kind of in the you can't make this up category. Like, it's, you could turn this into a game, really, of predicting where the next one's going to be. So our president now wants to rename New Mexico New America. So that's in the news. And
1: isn't that kind of like the moment where the rest of the cabinet might be like, I mean, maybe we keep him away from the microphone for a while. He's saying some things that are making us question. So he's renaming like random parts of the country just because, I mean, just for fun. It seems like it just made up, like this can't even be a real thing. So maybe we give him a couple of minutes away from the microphones. Maybe he's overworked. Does he need a vacation? Has he not had a vacation? Maybe, you know, when my kids start talking nonsense, I'm like, you know, maybe you're tired. I mean, are you hungry? Have you not eaten? Did you skip a nap? You know, just, I mean, with respect, you're just like, I'm not sure where you're going with that. I don't know.
0: Yeah, I have a hunch that's been suggested. Apparently, he's still getting to the mics there.
1: But I like where you're coming from. He's getting, they're like, how do we stop him? I mean, I don't know. He's the president. So,
0: in the markets, some important things. So, Brent crude's near $100. Dow futures are pointing down. We're at kind of 8-something here. And so the market will open in an hour or so. But that's because of what's happening in Iran. And the market was lower on Friday. Payroll data was actually stronger than expected, but the market went down. But of course, the decline of Friday and the anticipated decline today are coming off of all-time highs. So the market in general is saying the outlook for the economy is rather good. And I had a lot of fun on Sunday hanging out with my two oldest boys and one of their friends watching Formula One. So if you didn't see that race and you're not into it, that's a good one to watch. Sometimes Formula One can be a little like, okay, like the guys in the front are going to stay in front for the next 30, 40, 50 laps. This one had a lot of twists and turns. Kimi actually won it. He's the racer who's in fact Italian. The race was occurring or did occur in Monza, Italy. So you had all the Ferrari fans out there, but Kimi won it, and he started out in 19th place, and he's one of two drivers for Mercedes. And George Russell like was way ahead of him at the beginning in his Mercedes car, but Kimi just got it done. And it was an exciting race. There was also some other drama. There was actually a big crash. He was safe. Trying to remember where it was. I think it was Leclerc. But anyhow, good one if you're interested in F1. Check that replay out. And on this day, Patsy Cline, country music star, she was born on this day in 1932. Crazy, of course, being one of her most famous songs. And on this day in 2022, Queen Elizabeth died. So a lot more to talk about. And when we come back, we're going to pick it up with Dr. Daniel Martinez, and we're going to talk about women's mental health. We'll kick off talking about the Lindsay Clancy case. And of course, I'm sure many of you know, perhaps all of you know, that case, which is jury-based, there was a mistrial declared there because you need a decision to come on a unanimous basis from jurors, and one juror just couldn't get there. So mistrial there. So we'll start off on the Lindsey Clancy case, but we're going to have a larger conversation about women's mental health with a really good person to talk to about that. That's Dr. Daniel Martinez. So stick around. We'll be right back.
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6: Are you any good with names? Or do you meet people and then immediately forget their names and have to ask others, who was that that I was just talking to? Hello, I'm Father James Kubicki, and I know I have to put an effort into remembering names when I meet people for the first time. That's important, because when we remember people's names, it shows respect. It shows that we care enough about them to remember who they are. Today, we're celebrating a feast in honor of the most holy name of Mary. Having celebrated her birthday a few days ago, today we honor her name. And in doing so, we honor her. We honor her because God's angel did as well when, at the Annunciation, the Archangel Gabriel declared, "Hail Mary." Saint Alphonsus Liguori, in his book entitled The Glories of Mary, tells us why as well. Speaking of the prayer which begins with those words, Hail Mary, he writes, "The angelic salutation is most pleasing to the ever-blessed Virgin. For whenever she hears it, it would seem as if the joy which she experienced when Saint Gabriel announced to her that she was the chosen Mother of God was renewed in her." And with this object in view, we should often salute her with the Hail Mary. We have this feast because we want to remember Mary by name. She played an essential role in the salvation of the world. And when we pray the Hail Mary, we remember that. And this in turn makes our Lord happy, because every child wants his mother to be remembered, honored, and loved.
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1: It's always great being with you, Sarah, and all of you. And I'm batting pretty high, guessing the artists for this music you're presenting for us over and over again so beautifully. It helps. I mean, this case, yeah, sticks. But it helps that I kind of give you a playlist and say, you know, pick from here. So thanks for doing that so well, Sarah. And good morning to all of you. And like I said, and as many of you know, the Lindsey Clancy case was held as a mistrial, so the jurors couldn't agree on whether the crime was, or whether she was guilty of the crime she would have been accused of. And we were actually kind of in motion with having this conversation with Dr. Martinez even before the case was, you know, decided over the week or mistried over the weekend. So I'm really glad we have some time here to talk with Dr. Martinez. He's a board-certified child and adolescent psychiatrist with many years, decades of experience treating children, adolescents, adults, and families. He trained at Loyola. He's the president and founder of Comprehensive Clinical Services and a parishioner at St. John Vianney Parish in North Lake, Illinois. He's also the author of a book entitled What She Told Me, Mental Wellness for Young Women in America, a New Medical Model. So, Dr. Martinez, thank you for joining us this morning.
2: Oh, it's a pleasure. Thank you, Mark. It's a privilege to be here with you and your listeners. I'm especially grateful for the opportunity to discuss women's mental health and really in a way that respects science and culture, faith, our families, and above everything, the dignity of the whole person.
1: Amen, Dr. Martinez. And we're very fortunate to be talking with you. You have a lot of experience working with women. One of the things I learned in preparing for our conversation is that you've spent thousands of hours listening to private conversations with women, things they only say in a room where no one is judging them, and you have the medical expertise to really help them. I want to point out, to kick our conversation off, 888-914-9149, you yourself might be struggling with mental illness and have a question you want to ask. You might well know a woman, very large chance you do know a woman dear to you that is struggling with mental health. Maybe you're in both categories, this is not only a good opportunity, but it's for lack of a better term, a safe space for having that conversation. So I would encourage you, 888-914-9149. And Dr. Martinez, let's start off with the trial that was declared a mistrial over the weekend, the Lindsey Clancy trial, of course. And there was not a unanimous verdict on that case. And putting aside any legal verdict that, you know, could come and ultimately will come, what can we learn from this case?
2: Absolutely. So let's keep in mind one more time that this was not an acquittal, not a verdict. No issues of criminal responsibility are going to be discussed here. What we are going to discuss and what I'm happy to talk about is this issue that suffering is very real and suffering can lead us to dangerous situations. The idea of discussing suicidal tendencies opens the door. It doesn't close the door, and it doesn't put shame. And I love discussing about mental health because we all suffer from day to day with emotional difficulties, and we need each other's help.
1: Yeah, that's very true. And as you said, it can become very dangerous. I think a little later in the conversation, we'll go deeper on kind of when suffering can become dangerous. But just to touch a little bit briefly on it here before we get into your work, Dr. Martinez, the headlines have rightly made a distinction between postpartum depression and postpartum psychosis. And from a purely kind of clinical perspective, what are some of the kind of key features of postpartum psychosis? And then we can go on to your work itself and the medical model, which is a new model that I think is important people to understand the details of.
2: Sure. So postpartum psychosis is extremely rare, maybe 2 out of every 1,000 women. And psychosis means being out of touch with reality. When I speak with my medical students, I get them to memorize the definition as I learned it at Loyola about psychosis. So psychosis is the inability to test reality. When I go down into my basement and I see that, you know, there might be something, I turn on the lights, make sure that there's nothing there. When a person is psychotic, they lose track of what's true and what's false. And so that's a huge problem. Postpartum depression is not that uncommon. And we might see that occurring in probably 10% of women, or maybe even a little less than that. But traditional depression, we talk about difficulties with emotions, difficulties with sleep and appetite and energy and motivation, things like that. But the one other thing that we need to keep in common is that the period of delivering a baby, having a baby, and trying to raise a baby is really, in some ways, a shock, something different to the whole family. And so postpartum blues is very common. That's up to 70% of women will have this period of, this is very stressful, this is very difficult. And so postpartum blues, 70%, postpartum depression, 10%, postpartum psychosis, 2% or even less. And so the big question here is, it's not just to ask, how's the baby doing, but also, how is the mom doing?
1: Yeah, that's great. And that's a great entree into your medical model. I was having a conversation actually over the weekend with a woman in my extended family and a mother, and she was definitely talking about that 70% or even that 10% where she'd been working as a professional and now she was a mom and she was realizing, wow, like this is my life. I don't have the kind of social situation I had in my workforce situation. And she was very candidly talking about the blues, I guess, in her case, that she worked through after going through what is objectively an enormous life change, and of course has hormonal elements, has a lot to it that you understand better than I do. But let's talk about this model. And I'm so very grateful that you've actually published this book. Again, it's called What She Told Me. And again, you've got thousands of hours listening to women that is in the foundation of this book. What She Told Me, Mental Wellness for Young Women in America, A New Medical Model. So what is new about this model, doctor?
2: Well, we've always learned about the idea that to be a good physician, we need to not only focus on an individual's biology, but we also need to have context for it. And the psychology, meaning the person's attitude, is crucially important. And then the sociology, the environment in which the individual lives, is just as elemental as the biology and the psychology. But we've been living for the last 50 years with this approach to being a physician, not just a psychiatrist, but even a healthcare doctor. If somebody has diabetes, but they love donuts, and the doctor doesn't address the donuts, you're not going to help the diabetes. And so we've been doing this, but still things haven't improved. And so the question, since I finished my training and I've started my career for 20 years, I've always thought about what else might we be missing? Because in some ways, the healthcare system is going backwards. And so then I thought of being of Mexican-American background, being an inner city kid who grew up in Chicago and the stressors with all that, I thought there's got to be something else. And so then I came up with the idea that we're missing culture, which talks about values and the belief systems with which we live. And then above everything is really our spirituality. And I think that in many ways, that is what ails America today. So many of us are getting up every morning without purpose or meaning in life. And so we're finding it extremely difficult to get up in the morning and go to work because we don't have purpose. I love your show because we're all Catholic, and you know, there's nothing more meaningful than trying to get to heaven. And so that's the work that I do. Of course, I may never impose my values on anybody else.
1: Sure, sure. And the new thing I heard, and I have the advantage that many of our listeners don't have. I have a cheat sheet, but they could get it on your site. But there's these five categories that you just went through. There's the biological, the psychological, the social, the cultural, and the spiritual. And I want to see if I heard you accurately, Dr. Martinez, and I might well have not. It sounds to me like the cultural is something you're adding into the picture that hasn't been there before as a clinician helping women working through mental health issues. Is that right? And if it's not right, or even if it is, like, what am I missing in describing your own new model?
2: So the culture has been included, and even spirituality, because culture and spirituality are wrapped up in our sociology. But for the years that I've been in practice, which is about 30, it has always seemed like it is optional, and that clinicians, healthcare workers can bring this up if they feel like it might be something important in an assessment and in a treatment plan. And what I'm proposing is that from here on, everybody's culture, meaning values and beliefs, and everybody's spirituality needs to be part of the diagnostic assessment and treatment plan.
1: Got it. So I'm talking with Dr. Daniel Martinez, and we're talking about women's mental health, not just because Lindsay Clancy's case was mistried, but because many of you either know someone or yourselves have understandable mental health issues. If you'd like to talk with Dr. Martinez, please join us, 888-914-9149, 888-914-9149. And Dr., so let's build on where you just were. You've put this added attention on culture in doing assessments and then actually helping women. What having that added emphasis on culture, how does that change the clinical picture, or how does it help you understand them and help them and help you help them?
2: Well, with the clinical picture, it's really important to understand that there might be language barriers. We're a country of immigrants, and so when people don't understand what we're saying, that could be something of significance. As clinicians, we might take the silence of the patient as their consent, and that could be a problem. And so the idea is that there are families that have expectations. As a Mexican-American growing up, psychiatry and mental health was a taboo. We weren't discussing those issues. And so even as I became a psychiatrist, my dad would say, "Are you sure you want to go down that route?" That was an issue. Now we're having issues with gender roles. In the past, my mom and my dad had very circumscribed, strict gender roles, what the man's supposed to do, what the woman's supposed to do. And nowadays, there are our gender roles are more fluid because oftentimes the woman can generate a greater income. And so in that sense, it makes sense that the father can be more relegated to other roles. So these are important, honorable issues that need to be discussed. And then the final thought is this issue of community norms. Now we're talking about the idea of parenting. In the past, it was the moms who were the primary parents and the individuals engaged in discipline. There's a term called alloparenting that 100 years ago, most of us grew up in the context of a network of family, extended family. And nowadays, with so much social mobility, it's very different. And oftentimes parents find themselves strapped with very little support as they're trying to raise children or infants in this case of the topic that we're discussing.
1: Makes a lot of sense. So the number is 888-914-9149. Dr. Martinez, we're going to take a short break here. When we come back, we'll pick up right where we are. I want to ask you to speak a little bit more anecdotally about perhaps it's a woman who is silent out of a sense of deference to authority around her, but that silence is creating a suffering for her that she can be healed of and be liberated from. Or maybe there's another example, but something to understanding of culture can be help you in your clinical work. And again, come join us, 888-914-9149. We're talking with Dr. Daniel Martinez and his book, What She Told Me, Mental Wellness for Young Women in America, A New Medical Model. So stick around. We'll be right back.
3: The only thing that doctors have to report are abortion pill cases, deaths. They don't have to report injuries. And so we don't even know how many women are being injured every year by these very, very strong chemical drugs.
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5: Hello, this is Bishop Terry LaValle of the Diocese of Ogdensburg. Let us pray. Remember, O most gracious Virgin Mary, that never was it known that anyone who fled to your protection, implored your help, or sought your intercession was left unaided. Inspired with this confidence, I fly unto you, O Virgin of Virgins, our Mother. To you do we come, before you we stand, sinful and sorrowful. O Mother of the Word incarnate, despise not our petitions, but in your mercy, hear and answer them. Through Christ our Lord. Amen.
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6: Patrick. 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
1: Well, Boston, and we're talking about Dr. Daniel Martinez here. And, Doctor, we actually have a caller here, so we're going to go to Leah in New Jersey because she's bringing up this matter of culture as well. And Dr. Martinez is the author of What She Told Me, Mental Wellness for Young Women in America. So we're talking to him about this new model for helping women with mental illness. So, Leah, you're on with Dr. Martinez and me.
9: Good morning, Guy. I absolutely love the show. I love the radio. Thank you for allowing me to speak. So, and the culture, about the culture, that's very often on my mind as well, how especially young generation is losing the culture. And how important it is to encourage the culture in this country in schools through religion, of course. I'm an older person. I go to the gym, and I see girls, young girls, coming in outfits that they basically naked in a bra and underwear almost. And it makes me to think, like, this is so bad. This is no culture. And where are the moms? Where are they looking? Like letting these girls go like that, or we see men walking with the pants down, that is no culture. Or when people
1: so
9: don't
1: Leah,
9: see the
1: Leah, thank you for your kind words, and too for being so sensitive to modesty And maybe the way to phrase the question here, Dr. Martinez, is body image is certainly one aspect of women's mental health. And you're talking about culture, I think, in a slightly different way than Leah is. But I'll pass it to you, Doctor. What would you like to say there?
2: Sure. So I think we're talking about culture. We're talking about values. And the best way in which I can kind of relate to what Ms. Leah is saying is that I once heard that a tree can only grow based on its root system. And one of the issues, I think Ms. Leah said that she was an immigrant or recently comes from a background that is from a different culture, different nationality. The issue is that we need to hold on to what is valuable in our culture and in our parents' cultures so that we can transmit the values for our children. Because if we take a passive role, our children are going to be bombarded by the secular culture, which is a different culture, but it's not what we may have been traditionally raised with. And so that's the important piece here, that we need to hold on to our root system because that's what nourishes our soul and our lives.
1: Well put. And Leah, thank you again. And to add to what you're both saying, because the secular culture doesn't have a root system. It's just a little over here, a little over there, a little over there. And then you wind up in the gym with people who don't even show an awareness of their own beauty. And of course, it becomes vicious for them and for others. So thank you again, Leah. Dr. Martinez, talk a little bit more. I want to go into detecting signs and some other things. But before we go there, talk a little bit more about cultural norms such as silence and respect for authority that can actually impair a woman's ability to just be live connected to that root system you're talking about.
2: Sure. So oftentimes, a woman is supposed to be soft-spoken. If we go back, we hear about the stereotypical issues of a woman supposed to be silent. A woman should never expose private matters, and that to actually talk about these is a sign of weakness. And just the opposite may be true. We need to be sensitive to each other's feelings, and we need to listen to women and to tell them that they need to speak in a safe space about what ails them or what struggles they might be having. So that's the culture that I'm discussing. And we need to talk about not romanticizing this issue of culture. I know that there are many women that I see who somaticize, meaning they come in expressing depression, but they have a very hard time talking about anxiety, fears, depression. So they come into the office with poorly treated headaches or exhaustion or stomach pain that primary care doctors are having difficulty trying to identify and treat appropriately. So then they might send them to the psychiatrist. And these might all be culturally norms. There's a cultural formulation that came up when I was a medical student 30 years ago, but it never really took attraction in our system. And so that's why I'm writing this book, and I'm so adamant about talking about culture and spirituality that we need to speak honestly.
1: Yeah, great. And we continue to have calls coming in, but stay tuned for that, Doctor. Our faith is powerful, period. And yet, there are faithful women who are struggling with depression and suicidal ideation. What have you seen, and what would you say that's encouraging to a woman who is struggling with depression and is active in the sacraments? What is encouraging there? And then that's going to set the stage for us to talk about the help that she still needs, if you will, beyond the sacraments.
2: I love talking about the sacraments because the sacraments are tangible evidence that God is with us. And so when we participate in the sacraments, that helps us in the community feel closer to God. But we must never impose, as particularly me as a physician, I took a promise that I'm not going to impose and that I'm going to do no harm if somebody doesn't believe in a certain way. But we need to talk about a woman's dignity by God, that their dignity is not going to be lost through illness or failure or trauma or even shame, that God loves us all. So we need to support recovery, and we need to strengthen people's reasons for living. And so the issue of motherhood could be a very powerful motivation. And I like to talk about spirituality as a protective factor. It could be a very strong protective factor in helping individuals move forward. And so the sacredness of life and the sacraments could be very powerful, going to confession, talking to a spiritual director, a prayer itself could be very uplifting and supportive.
1: Yeah. And just to interject a comment from Dan that's seconding Leah's comments. Dan, thank you for in Milwaukee. Thank you for your comment that our culture is indeed built on Christianity. I would add Jewish Christian, Judeo-Christian culture. And when we, and Dan, you make the point when we step away from that culture, which of course is rooted in God, you see the country having the difficulties it's having. So Dan, thank you for that. Dr. Martinez, staying on your comments here about the value of our faith and the sacraments and the power, but the added, you know, duty to not impose that you have, talk to us a little bit about that woman who is Catholic or otherwise, but she's contemplating suicide. And what are some of the things you've found to be helpful for someone who finds himself or herself with that woman who needs that kind of help? And she might be listening right now. So what are the, some things you want to say there?
2: So the most important thing is probably the most common Bible verse I've heard that is seen in the Bible. The most common message is don't be afraid. And if a true healthcare professional and even a family member must never bring about issue of shame, that we need to talk and talk honestly. We need to bring up the questions, and that oftentimes we fear that asking the question is not going to plant an idea. Asking the question is just going to open the door for honesty. I also talk to individuals about not hesitating calling or texting or calling. There's a crisis support line, 988, or even 911. I call 911, you know, not infrequently on patients and individuals that are suffering. But we're all suffering, and I'll say it here in this program. To think that life is so difficult and maybe life isn't worth living is actually pretty normal. Life is difficult. But when individuals are actually starting to think about a plan, what they might do to hurt themselves, and even more severe than that, talk about an intention. It's Tuesday. I don't want to do it today. I'm going to do it a certain day. That's even more serious of a problem. So asking about this is not going to put thoughts in people's heads. Asking is actually a sign of caring, but we need to do it with humility and dignity and being supportive, not trying to impose shame.
1: Thanks, Dr. Martinez. And yeah, calls continue to come. Let's talk a little bit about the warning signs, because you just took us there. You talked about the difference between having that thought, which apparently is a common one, that, wow, this is hard over and over again, and the things that come up that, you know, are unexpected and difficult. So it's very human and normal to think, I don't really want to do this anymore, but it's different to start planning it out. What are some of the things that would be signs for me or Sarah or anyone listening to watch for, or to just be sensitive to, A, and then B, what do we do from there? Because, like, I can speak from my own experience, like, you want to be an attentive ear, and you are an attentive ear, but maybe it's a man thing, but you also are like thinking like, okay, well, how, what do I do to solve this? Or what do I do? Like, and you can feel a little helpless, to be honest, about how to help that person other than to listen to them, which I suppose is its own value, but help me, the amateur. You're the psychiatrist here.
2: Sure. So probably the most important thing to appreciate in somebody else is unusual behavior. So when somebody is withdrawing from life, somebody's losing motivation, somebody's talking about their sense of hopelessness or anxiety. I oftentimes see individuals coming in that are extremely agitated, more irritable than usual. Those are all signs that something is wrong. Difficulties with what I call neurovegetative symptoms, problems with sleep or appetite or concentration, a sense of guilt, maybe even paranoia. We've been talking about psychosis, maybe hearing voices. Those things are problematic. And then when individuals start writing letters, saying goodbye, giving away their possessions, we know that rapid deterioration might be ensuing. And so it's important to act and get professional help, or just call 988 or go to your primary care doctor might also be able to help. Of course, seeking the support of a psychiatrist can always be good. But the important thing is do not burden your loved one. Suffering is real, but we also need to take responsibility in helping out.
1: Yeah, and that's super helpful, Dr. Martinez here. And so now I'm 15, 18, 25. I'm a young woman. Hard to believe given my voice and the fact that I'm not. But you are seeing these women, and what are the things that their parents need to hear when they open themselves up to, you know, to their parents about what it is they're struggling with?
2: So what they need to hear is to be listened to appropriately and compassionately. Oftentimes as parents, we immediately want to solve problems, so we want to correct. We oftentimes get caught up in comparing. That's a problem. I tell parents, do not preach to your children because they're asking for help. Do not solve your children's problems, particularly when they're now teenagers, older teenagers, young adults. It's very, very important to start with, and I love you, and I'm glad you told me, and always end with that to reassure our children so that we can open the lines of communication to help each other and understand each other better. I always remember that I was taking care of a young lady with had just attempted suicide, and the dad walks into the room with a belt. Can you believe that?
1: Oh.
2: I mean, it's a huge problem. We need to be careful, and we need to love our children, particularly when they're most vulnerable.
1: Can you tell us another one of those stories, the good one, so to speak? Obviously, you have confidentiality, but can you tell us a story about a woman who came in with, you know, seriously considering taking her life, and how that unfolded because of the care she received, the way she was received by her parents? Something that you think is instructive about the power of the work you do and the work we can do for each other?
2: This is a powerful one. And the hero here was the husband. So this woman, it was the time about 25 years ago when we all walked around with beepers. Cell phones were just brand new. Most of us did not really have a cell phone, but my beeper had been going off, but I didn't know it because I think I had run out of batteries or something. And I got up in the morning, there was multiple calls and messages that this woman was really feeling out of sorts. And she had a 3-week-old at home, and was scared for herself, scared for her baby. And then I called the husband, and the husband was so incredibly willing to help out. He stopped his job. He went to pick up his wife, didn't question anything, picked her up. And then when I got to the office, they were already there waiting for me. We ended up sending the woman to the hospital, and everything turned out just fine. But we need to act. when there's an emergency. And so kudos to that husband from long ago. This is all confidential, and there's so many stories that we have about serious catastrophes being averted. We need to be there because otherwise bad things can happen.
1: Yeah. So I'm talking with Dr. Daniel Martinez, and he is the author of What She Told Me, Mental Wellness for Young Women in America, a New Medical Model. We're coming up on time, Doctor. We might have time for one more question, should you wish to ask, Doctor. 888-914-9149, 888-914-9149. So, Doctor, your book is available on Amazon. It's actually 99 cents on the Kindle edition. It's 99 cents. And I know you're going to be coming out with an audio book version and a Spanish language version of it. And if someone wants to find out more about your work, he or she can go to thenewmedicalmodel.com. What haven't we discussed or that we have discussed that you want to amplify here? And what is the final comment you want to leave with us here this morning?
2: This is an invitation to young women and parents and educators that what we need to do is help each other and serve one another as bridges towards more humane care, towards better living, and that we really need each other. We need to continue to live in community to support one another. And the book is nothing else other than a discussion, a bridge to open up a conversation for others. But there's no substitute for real professional care. I have loved my career as a psychiatrist, focusing on mental health, because we all suffer in one way or another, and we all need support.
1: Well put. And your practice is here in the Chicagoland area. So I've been talking with Dr. Daniel Martinez, and the book is What She Told Me, Mental Wellness for Young Women in America. And as I said, the practice is known as Comprehensive Clinical Services. It's in Chicagoland area. You're also a parishioner at St. John Vianney Parish in Northlake, Illinois. So, Dr. Martinez, thank you for spending time with us this morning, and thank you for the very important work you're doing helping legions of women get through what are sometimes just circumstances and habits they need to develop that will allow them to deal with life, which, as you say, is suffering's characteristic of it. So, Dr. Martinez, thank you so very much.
2: Thank you very much, and don't forget that Comprehensive Clinical Services has a website, discoverccs.org, and then thenewmedicalmodel.com. We'd be happy to get involved and help you find support.
1: That's great. And thanks again, Dr. Martinez. And it's Tuesday. It's September 8th. What an important conversation. And you heard the site, you heard the book. I would encourage you to avail yourself to those resources, particularly if you yourself are going through something, or maybe it's not a going through, maybe it's just something you need help with, and now is the time to decide, okay, I'm going to make that phone call. So happy September 8th, happy Feast of the Blessed Virgin Mary, Nativity of the Blessed Virgin Mary, Sarah Tafoya, and all of you. Couple things I want to kind of highlight here. One, as I mentioned a moment ago, the markets are pointing lower because Brent crude is near $100. So we'll see how the markets actually trade today. Some kind of fun facts category. Patsy Cline was born on this day in 1932. Queen Elizabeth died on this day in 2022. And what was the other kind of less important feast day that we're saying.
10: I mean,
1: not even a feast day.
10: What's, now I'm starting
1: what's
10: to feel
1: the holiday?
10: A little offended. Yeah, it's National Ants on a Log Day. I mean, I don't know if we should say less important. I mean, it's that's
1: yeah, I think
10: it's,
1: you should
10: important.
1: Call it less
10: okay.
1: important.
10: Should you? I mean, is it how? Why? I don't know why. You know, it's oh, this is a fun treat to give your kids. It's the celery with the peanut butter and the raisins. Ants on a log, that was supposed to entice them. Oh, yeah, it looks like ants on your food. You know, like the rest of the time we step on it and kick them off. But now you can eat them. It's just the fun.
1: And you're giving moms version. Another way to engage with their children yeah, in a fun way. Like,
10: just, you
1: look,
10: know,
1: kids, ants on the log.
10: Yeah, come on. And, look, it's cream cheese. You love that, don't you? No bagel. You don't need a bagel. Bagel. Come on. Celery. You guys are big kids now. This is so much more fun. We're having fun now, guys. That's the kind, then you have the blank stare from the other side, like, okay, mom, sure. Yeah, this is so much more fun. The stringy vegetables that aren't cooked. I love it. Thank you. But, yeah. I mean, it's a tradition.

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1: With a look at the Vatican and news from around the world, I'm Mary Graham with your Catholic News Week in Review. Preparing for the anniversary of the Marian apparitions of Our Lady of Guadalupe, U.S. Catholic bishops are planning to bring replicas of St. Juan Diego's Tilma to every diocese nationwide. 2031 will mark 500 years since Our Lady's image miraculously appeared on the saint's tilma. The replicas will be enthroned in cathedrals before traveling to parishes for missionary activities beginning in 2027. Bishops from the U.S., Mexico, and Canada recently brought replicas home following a meeting at the Shrine of Our Lady of Guadalupe in Mexico City. During the Wednesday general audience, Pope Leo taught on the importance of defending the dignity of every human person, answering the question, where does dignity begin?
2: That it begins with the creation of man, because every person is made in the image and likeness of God, and it is created for communion with God, with other people and with creation. And he referred to his first encyclical, that's Magnifica Humanitas.
1: The pontiff said dignity doesn't depend on the person's ability or wealth, noting that technological progress needs to be at the service of the human person. You can hear Ashley's entire Rome reports at relevantradio.com or Relevant Radio Plus. U.S. Catholic bishops and Southern Baptist leaders are urging the Supreme Court to side with a Jewish man in Ohio in a religious liberty case. Daniel Graham sued University Heights after the city blocked him from holding a Jewish prayer group at his home. Lower courts ruled against Graham under the finality rule, which generally requires property owners to obtain a land use decision before bringing certain federal challenges. The religious groups argue that the rule was misapplied and that requiring Grant to complete a potential lengthy administration process burdens his religious rights. Keeping you connected with the church and the world 24 hours a day and on the web at relevantradio.com, I'm Mary Graham for listener-supported Relevant Radio.
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8: And it's Thursday. Happy Thursday. Happy September 10th. And good morning to you in your car. Good morning to you at home. Good morning to you, Sarah Tafoya, Holy Sarah. Some other good nicknames kind of floating around. And great to be with each of you. Great to be with all of you. Mark here. And we're bringing Christ to the world through the media. And we'll talk a little bit more about this in a little bit. Happy Feast of St. Nicholas da Tolentino, an Augustinian. That Tolentino is a reference to where he lived in Italy. We'll come to that in a little bit. And I don't know, Sarah, yesterday was National Wiener Schnitzel Day. The day before was Anton Alag Day. I'm thinking maybe today's like National Liverwurst Day. What do we got here, Sarah?
9: You're going to Liverwurst? That's where you think that we're going? It sounds like you're just picking out foods. I mean, not that no one likes the schnitzel. I think that's a palatable thing. But you're like finding things that don't sound palatable. And then you're saying, well, that's probably what it is. We have to be getting to something that's even grosser than the day
8: before. Exactly.
9: Is
8: that right? Exactly, okay. Right. Are you saying I'm wrong?
9: Yeah.
8: Is that what
9: you're
8: saying?
9: I mean, it is National TV Dinner Day. So I guess it depends on your TV dinner. It's obviously not always ideal, but sometimes there's some, if you like eating plastics, it's perfect. It's a perfect thing.

0: I mean, I'm probably eating so much plastic myself. I can't even, it's not like I'm even throwing a dagger at you. If you're, I microwave things in whatever they were in. So if they were in a plastic container, I don't ever take that extra step. So that means I will probably die of plastic. But National TV Dinner Day today. So enjoy
1: Sounds like it's
0: your
1: designed to
0: foods.
1: promote sales of aluminum foil. Because when I hear the word TV dinner, I immediately go back to like the pre-microwave era. And, it was faster
0: Right, you
1: than
0: had to put it
1: making
0: in
1: the
0: there.
1: whole meal. And
0: Yes,
1: it
0: and that's what
1: was
0: they said.
1: those
0: Yeah.
1: aluminum trays that would actually, it's probably designed not only to sell aluminum, but to sell aluminum when we have all these tariffs on aluminum. So like, hey, let's promote TV dinners here. That's going to get the business driving.
0: What was that one? Hungry Man Jack. Oh man, that's a hearty portion right there. So.
1: Yeah, and if you were really hungry, you actually ate at least in my case, I actually ate the apple dessert there.
0: Well,
1: Because it was like the Salisbury steak, pretty good. Mashed potatoes, really good. Dessert, kind of. So, well, anyhow, well, I'm going to go ahead and wish you a happy National Liverwurst Day because I'm still pining for that day. And happy
0: I'll look it up so you
1: National
0: know what day to
1: TV
0: celebrate,
1: Dinner Day.
0: okay?
1: Sounds great. So, yeah, let's pick it up here. There's some things in the news which we'll get to, including the Treasury buying back a bunch of debt or announcing that they're going to do that. And we'll get to that. But let's turn to our first guest here. I've been looking forward to talking to this colleague of Monsignor Shea. He's Donnie Bungum is a great addition to our conversations here. He's a professor there at University of Mary. Of course, Monsignor Shea is a regular here, president of University of Mary. And Donnie, or Dr. Donald Donnie Bungum, is director of graduate philosophy and associate professor of philosophy and Catholic studies at UMary. He enjoys helping students, and this is kind of the heart of it, helping students see how divine truth has become incarnate in history, literature, music, and the fine arts. His wife, Alicia, and he homeschool their five children, and this I particularly like, jazz, ukulele, powerlifting, and Texas-style barbecue are some of his favorite things. So good morning, Dr. Bungum.
2: Good morning. Thanks so much for having me on the show.
1: You bet. I've been looking forward to talking with you, and I'm in New Jersey. Sometime I'm going to have you over for a New Jersey-style smoked pork butt, and I've got my patent-pending bromantic barbecue sauce ready for you, so when you find
2: Oh
1: yourself
2: my
1: coming to New
2: goodness.
1: Jersey, Dr. Bungum, let me know.
2: That's fantastic. I would love to have that.
1: Great. Well, we're going to talk about using AI without losing your mind. And for all of you listening, Dr. Bungum studies epistemology. That's the theory of knowledge and how suffering and charity can transform a person's relationship with God. So he's a great person to talk to about using AI without losing your mind. And to kick us off, Doctor, what are the three acts of the mind and how do they shape our thinking?
2: That is such a great question. And I wish more students today were asking that question. The three acts of the mind were originally described by Aristotle about 2,400 years ago. And the quick way to get at what they are is the first act of the mind is knowing what things are, being able to define them. The second act of the mind is coming to judge what's true or what's false. And then the third act of the mind is reasoning. It's basically using evidence to figure out the truth. And when
1: And it
2: I'm a
1: sounds like
2: college
1: that's at the
2: professor,
1: heart of epistemology.
2: it is absolutely. It's in a way, it's prior to epistemology. The place where these acts of the mind are studied and practiced is in logic. And so you've maybe heard of the trivium before. The trivium would be the three arts of grammar, logic, and rhetoric. And
1: Yes,
2: this would have been part
1: we
2: of
1: have we find the
2: classical
1: pagans
2: education.
1: focused on Trivium. Yep.
2: That's right. And so it's in logic that these three acts of the mind are studied. And this is the precursor towards all higher thought. You have to be able to think logically to do, yes, philosophy, but any of the sciences, to even study literature well, to study history well. You have to be able to define what you're talking about, to make prudent and principled judgments about what's true, and then use evidence to basically to move from what you know to what you don't know. And so it's the precursor to all rational thought.
1: And when you say from what you know to what you don't know, I take it you mean to explore and discover what is knowable in that land, so to speak, of what you don't know.
2: Yep, that's right. And you could think about it in two ways. The first is using evidence in the context of discovery. So that's when it's unknown to you. But the second is using evidence in the context of either teaching or argument. So there might be something that you know quite well, but that you need to explain to another person, or that you need to prove to another person who doesn't know it or who doesn't believe it. And that's the context in which, you know, you might know very well what's true. Just consider something like God exists. That might be something that you know through faith, from a relationship with God and from the testimony of your church, or from God's testimony within your heart, within your mind. But there comes a point at which you might want to know that according to natural reason. You might want to be able to prove that step by step from creation to from creation to creator, and to trace out those links. That it's not exactly discovering it for the first time. It's something that you know via one mode of knowledge. But if you want to prove it via another mode of knowledge, then you're going to need to engage in that third act of the mind. And also the first and second, they're always interrelated.
1: Yeah, that's powerful. And I'm thinking of Socrates, and it's one thing to think you know something. It's another thing to, in fact, know it. And that third act, which, as you say, is related to the first two, involves when we engage in that third act with another person or out loud even, it causes us to encounter the difference between what we think we know and, in fact, what is, in fact, true. Because that we can find out that, oh, I thought that was true, but it's not, in fact, true by virtue of that process.
2: Exactly. It's the humbling process, and Socrates was all about humility. It's the humbling process of having something kind of explode in your mind. I've got this great idea. But then when you try to articulate it to somebody else, you realize, oh no, it actually sounded a lot better in my head, you know. But what we want is for our knowledge to become participatable. We want it not just to be something held privately, but that's why it's a service just to be a sounding board to another person. Just to listen to another person, to give them an opportunity to try to articulate it in words, to see another person's reaction, that's a tremendous exercise. And it becomes a mirror of our own mind. And we get clearer in the truth in doing something like that. And we get a deeper hold on it. So, yes, in the attempt to try to make it public, there's a phrase in French, entre nous, which means between us, to try to allow the truth to exist between us, we each get a deeper hold on it.
1: That's powerful. And we're going to take a break here, Dr. Donnie Bungum, or Dr. Donald Bungum here, in just a moment. But it sounds like we have discussed how these three acts do shape our thinking. And that phrase, entre nous, reminds me of St. Augustine and that dialogue with his son, Adeodatus, and the teacher. And the Christ is there. He's entre nous. He's between us.
2: Absolutely.
1: To allow us
2: Absolutely.
1: To make these discoveries. Leave us with a quick last thought on this, and then we're going to take a break and pick it up on what are some tests for whether we are on the verge of losing our minds. But anything you want to say here before we go to the break?
2: Yeah. You mentioned St. Augustine, and he has another great line, which says that anything that can be shared is not properly possessed unless it is shared. So think, for example, of the faith. We don't even have it properly unless we share it. Think about learning. We don't properly have it unless we share it. Think about grace. We don't properly have it unless we share it and participate in it. And just so with knowledge. We don't even have it unless we share it. They say, if you really want to learn something, teach it. And then you'll learn.
1: That's awesome.
2: Mm-hmm.
1: And the word became flesh. Talk about sharing.
2: There you go.
1: This is awesome. This is awesome, Dr. Bungum. And so we'll continue in our humble efforts, or allegedly humble, to discover more of this truth of what we're talking about without losing our minds. So stay tuned. We'll be right back.

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10: I got my mind set on you. I got my mind set.
11: Well picked, Sarah. So, Dr. Donnie Bungum and I, you and I are having a great conversation, Doctor. You're a professor there at UMary, home of Monsignor Shea there in Bismarck, North Dakota. What a great Newman Guide school. And we're talking about using AI without losing your mind, and you left us with this great quote: anything that can be shared is not properly possessed unless it is shared. And so thank you for that, Doctor. What are some tests for whether we are on the verge of losing our minds?
12: I came up with this question because I was preparing to give a talk on this. I gave a talk on this topic last week at the University of South Alabama for the Thomistic Institute. So they have a fledgling Thomistic Institute there, and they wanted to hear about this topic. So one of the tests that I gave them, and I wanted the talk to be fun, was draw a bird. they looked at
11: I'm
12: me
11: doing
12: and
11: it right now.
12: Like,
11: I got my pen out.
12: This is a lecture. What do you mean you're asking me to draw a bird? I said, at your desk, draw a bird. So are you drawing a bird right now?
11: I'm doing that right now.
12: There you go.
11: I am.
12: Okay, go for it. Let me know how that turns out.
11: It looks awful, but it's vaguely resembles a bird. Like, it, you know, it's more horizontal than vertical. It's got some, you know, dashes along the side there. It's got a little,
12: a
11: beak.
12: There we go. Great. So the reason why I set this as a test for the group was because the first act of the mind, we were talking about that earlier, means defining something, defining what it is. And in order to define what something is, we have to pay attention to detail. And a measure of paying attention to detail and internalizing the details of things is how well we can draw it. You know, how much has it gotten into our system? How much have we registered its parts, their proportion, their order? You know, it reminds me of the classical definition of beauty. The beautiful is that which has integrity, proportion, and clarity. So think of a horse, for example, right? Integrity means it has all the parts that a horse should have. Proportion means that the legs are, you know, roughly the right length. It doesn't have like one super long one or something, which would be weird. And then the last one is clarity, that the horse is strong, it's clean. The ancients loved the horse because through its musculature and through its bone structure, you can see how it works. It's the idea of intelligibility. It's knowable what the horse is for. And so that's to see the beauty of the thing. And so if we don't notice the details of the bird, if they don't register in our minds, in our brains, then we can't really know what they are, and we just miss them.
11: So, right, that's a sign of losing our minds. So if I start to think I am a woman, I'm losing my mind because there's an integrity to me that says I am a man.
12: So there's a great danger there that when we become so passive in our observation, when we expect all images through screens and things like that to be handed to us, when we're never challenged to be productive. And like we talked earlier about Socrates, trying to produce something in words that you put out to your friend or even to yourself on the page, and then you look at it outside of you and say, that is not a very good representation of the world, which is humbling. But then you edit it to try to improve it, to make it, you know, the definition of truth is the adequatio mentis rem, the adequacy of the mind to the thing. If we don't do that habitually, then we'll never be able to improve our ability to mirror the world in our minds. So that's a good test. It's like, what are you able to draw? That's a measure of
11: that's
12: how
11: great.
12: Much I'm collecting and registering the details of things in the world.
11: How did you end that talk? And it seems to kind of take us into this topic of your kind of recommendations for crafting an ongoing intellectual life, Catholic intellectual life, Catholic meaning universal. What are your recommendations there? And it clearly one of them is that knowledge is by its nature social. So, but just talk to us a little bit how you ended that talk and some tips for crafting this ongoing kind of encounter and discovery with the truth intellectually.
12: So the first recommendation that I made to the audience was pray. I received an invaluable gift from my mentor at the University of Oxford. He was there then. His name is Father Andrew Pinsent, and is now a professor of philosophy and theology at the Athenaeum in Cincinnati, Ohio. But he has two PhDs, one in particle physics and one in philosophy. He also has many degrees in theology from the Angelicum in Rome. But he gave me this line. He says, prayer makes you smarter. And
11: pretty good.
12: That was an inestimable gift to me. It's indispensable for living the life of the mind. You said making knowledge public. The word became flesh to share the knowledge of God with us. This is eternal life, to know you, the one true God, and Jesus Christ whom thou hast sent. And so sitting with God in silent prayer with students, I call it, you got to date Jesus. You got to date Jesus. You have to go and spend time in that free intimacy with him. That's what makes you to know the purpose of everything, and you can't know anything unless you know the end, which is the final cause. So spending time in prayer helps you to see the meaning of everything. So if you don't want to lose your mind, you got to know the point of stuff, and the point of stuff is known most intimately in prayer. So if I said nothing else, that would be the number one thing.
11: Powerful. And thank you, Dr. Bungum. Just to add to what you're saying, I'm talking with Dr. Donald Bungum, Director of Graduate Philosophy at University of Mary. And we're talking about using AI without losing your mind. And we had a corporate retreat, really a wonderful experience last week at our headquarters at Relevant Radio in Lincolnshire. And we had a physician in there, and he made the remark that the research shows that untethered time, is important to mental health. But you really gave us kind of the other half, that's the essential half, so to speak. So untethered time is good, period, full stop. I think we've all had that experience. For example, like looking up into the sky and at night and being, whoa, this is amazing. But having that end of contemplation to date Jesus, who's the person who created it all, is essential to that time being more than just kind of a physical kind of, you know, nourishing, replenishing event. So thank you for that. Time being what it is, you gave us the essential, but you didn't give us everything on nourishing intellectual life. I will put it this way. We want to get to using AI virtuously. So I'll leave that to you. We have about kind of 3 to 4 minutes. You're probably a pretty good judge of time, so I don't have to tell you it's great. More like 2 minutes. It'll
12: great.
11: So I'll pass it up back to you.
12: Great. So another way to use AI virtuously, or to think about using AI virtuously, would be through some analogies. And you said, how did you leave it with the students? I didn't want to leave it on a doom and gloom kind of note, like we're doomed, we're losing our mind, we can't draw birds. That's not the point. The point is that there's always room for us to grow. And what I wanted to leave the students with was an analogy to Jesus. Notice how Jesus always is going up to the mountain to pray and then going down into the valley to serve. He does this over and over again. And so what I was recommending to them was to imitate him there, is that we need an alternation between, and I gave them 3 options. Either you got to build yourself a cave, or you have to build yourself a mountain hold fast, or you got to go out into the desert. But these are the places where God, who is truth, is encountered. And we need to alternate between the time we spent in that, you called it untethered time, in either prayer or contemplation of the truth versus our service in the fray of the world. And AI is very powerful for serving in those ways. But unless we get apart from it, we're not going to be able to use it well. So there's one thing. Another thing that I would recommend, and in some ways, I think all of us, and I'm getting this from Sir Talange's beautiful book called The Intellectual Life, is that basically all of us should be at some point building or working on something like a book. It doesn't need to be a book. It doesn't need to be a blog or anything like that, but a way to be studying and then shaping the material that we've studied for others. As we said earlier, unless you give it to another, unless you share it with others, you don't properly possess it yourself. So there's another alternation here. It's not just reading, but it's reading with an eye towards presenting, I think, here of like the Inklings, for example, as they were, this was Tolkien and C.S. Lewis and a few others, they were working on their novels, but then they would get together weekly or sometimes more often to share these things with each other. That's the kind of circle or cycle of the intellectual life is studying and creating and sharing, getting that feedback and going back. So what is it that you're interested in? Learn about that, but don't just hold it inside yourself. It's not just a kind of idle curiosity. Find ways to share that with other people. And that's going to give you a rhythm into which using AI actually makes sense.
2: That's powerful. And that actually pertains to what Sarah and Gabby and I do. We go home each day after these great conversations and we go deep and get smarter on, you know, guests and their backgrounds. And then we talk to them about them, you know, knowing that other folks are listening in. So, okay. So you've given us two, and anything you want to add to that, Dr. Bunger?
12: I do. There's a great image that I get from my wife. So my wife, she was a college swimmer, and she now coaches the Mandan Marlins here. She's the head coach of a USA club swim team. And one of the things that she is best at is teaching technique to her swimmers. And one of the tools that she uses there is a video camera. She has a GoPro on a stick. It's waterproof. And she plunges it into the water, walks along the swimmers as they're going, gets that video, and then throws it over to an iPad, and they can get immediate feedback on how their stroke looks. This is tremendously helpful. And oftentimes she's like, I've been telling you this for, you know, a year and you haven't done it. Like, but then they could see it on the iPad. I'm like, oh, you know, my arm is crossing over. Like, I've been telling you that for a year.
2: It's back to the
12: bird. So they see it in the feedback.
2: Right.
12: Yeah. But I think that this is a tremendous analogy for how AI can fit well into our lives and not destroy our minds. It would make no sense to look at video feedback of any non-maximal effort, right? You want to see yourself pushing to the limit in the pool. You video that maximal effort, and then you analyze that. Or think about football players. They want to take a look at their maximal efforts on the field, not when they're just kind of messing around. It doesn't make sense to analyze that. So what I tell the students is, put in completed works that you have gone with your own mind. You've gone to your limits. This is the best that you could possibly do. Then only after that, take a look at it and get some feedback using AI. That's going to give you the kind of analysis that you want. So don't use it so much to construct the idea. That's going to generate a kind of dependency. But rather form the idea yourself and use it to get a kind of criticism. Like, you should be a little bit invested. You should be a little bit nervous about how AI might criticize it, because you recognize this is the best that I can do. That's like we've been talking this whole time about Socrates and being humble. It should be kind of a humbling event. Yes. It should be after you've given your all. Then you get the criticism. I think so. So thinking about AI like video feedback on an all-out effort, that has been really helpful for me.
2: Right, as a tool rather than as a crutch. So that's powerful. Okay. And time is really up here, but not totally up, if that makes sense. So where would you leave us here, Dr. Bunham?
12: Yeah. I think something to keep in mind is that AI doesn't share your fundamental convictions. It doesn't have any convictions. It is a trained input-output device. So it doesn't share your fundamental convictions. So I'm a philosopher. I read philosophers from across the country. I read philosophers of all different minds and persuasions. And I love talking to philosophers of all different minds and persuasions. But just as a human being and as a Christian, my trust will be different with different kinds of philosophers. So if I'm talking with a philosopher who's also a Catholic, we can go places and explore things with each other because there's a trust in fundamental principles. If I'm talking to a philosopher who's an atheist or an agnostic, that could still be, and often is, a fascinating conversation, but I have to be a little bit more guarded about certain things. And what I tend to do habitually is I like to present ideas that I've worked over to a philosopher who doesn't share my fundamental convictions to give that philosopher an opportunity to kind of tear those ideas apart and to point out new areas of exploration for me. So I use that analogy.
2: And
12: for
2: you can't do that
12: AI
2: with AI.
12: Well, you can't do that, right?
2: And you can. And you need not feel vulnerable with AI there, because AI doesn't have any valid basis for challenging your thinking.
12: That's right. That's right. So what I try to do with it is to think of it as not sharing my fundamental convictions, and that puts the onus on me to build my thoughts, to construct the definitions, the judgments, and the reasons. And I've got to do that on my mountain or on my cave. I have to carve out that time in silence. I oftentimes just use a white sheet of paper and a blue pen. What can I produce from my own thought, from my own creativity, in silence before God and conscience? And only after doing that kind of work would I ever turn to an AI.
2: Well, Dr. Bungum, you just, to call it a prescription would be wrong, because we have to do our own thinking, but you gave us something very powerful, us meaning me, Sarah, each of you listening, to really grow as human beings and use AI, but it's a lot. Everything you just shared is a lot more than AI. So, Dr. Bungum, thank you for that. Thank you too for doing this for the students there at University of Mary, and I will look forward to talking to you again on another occasion.
12: Thanks very much. It's a blessing to have this chance to talk with you.
2: Amen. Dr. Donnie Bungum, Director of Graduate Philosophy at University of Mary. I think we've got some great, it's more than tips. You heard what I heard. I'll leave it there. Let's take a short break. We're going to pick it up with Gavin Listro on the other side.
3: We've seen several social media posts like this where the young women are having their abortions at home because they're doing the abortion pill, and they're seeing the baby, or they're seeing parts of the baby at home, and they're shocked and they're devastated.
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14: Hi, this is Bishop Michael Sisk of the Diocese of San Angelo, Texas. Let us pray. Remember, O most gracious Virgin Mary, that never was it known that anyone who fled to thy protection, implored thy help, or sought thy intercession was left unaided. Inspired with this confidence, I fly unto thee, O Virgin of Virgins, my mother. To thee do I come. Before thee I stand, sinful and sorrowful. O Mother of the Word Incarnate, despise not my petitions, but in thy mercy hear and answer me. Amen.
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2: So it's Thursday, it's September 10th, and I loved hearing that little bit from my teammate here, our teammate here, Doug Hinderer. And, you know, speaking of teammates, Gavin Listro and I are new colleagues and friends. We share entry into the church as adults in common, and a lot more in common, although I'm sure he's a lot better at playing guitar and jazz than I am. So Gavin Listro is a Connecticut native. He's a producer here at Relevant Radio, where he produces the Tim Glemkowski Show. He produces Marriage Unhindered. You just heard that little bit there. And he produces Trending with Timmery. So basically, Sarah's job, later hours. Gavin is also an award-winning jazz musician. He's an independent music producer. And as I mentioned, he entered the church as an adult. And so Gavin, good morning and welcome.
0: Thanks for having me, Mark.
2: You bet. I've been looking forward to this. We had a great conversation last week over lunch, and let me put it this way. When my brother graduated college, the commencement speaker commended students and families to ask the impertinent questions, in life. And what dawned on me with our lunch is that you've taken that counsel with a twist. You've been asking the pertinent questions. I'm sure there have been some impertinent ones along the way, at least if you're like me. But you've also been asking the pertinent questions. And so it seems that and grace have led you into the church. But let's go back a little bit here. And firstly, you know, I mentioned jazz. It turns out the guest just before us is a jazz enthusiast as well. Is Rhapsody in Blue your favorite? Like, give us some jazz favorites of yours.
0: Yeah, so when it comes to jazz, I definitely tend towards big band charts. So
2: big band.
0: Anything by Basie. So, oh my gosh, like Corner Pocket, Hey Burner, all these great charts. I mean, I love all the stuff he does with like Ella Fitzgerald and Frank Sinatra. So. He's the best.
2: That's awesome. And where does Glenn Miller fit in here?
0: He's like, to me, Glenn Miller's kind of like the grandpa that you have to pay respects to. He's definitely not my favorite, but he's amazing, you know, because he kind of is a trailblazer for sure.
2: Fair enough. And you get a little more swing after him, a little more, I don't know, a little more Count Basie or something different there that's not there in Miller, or it's kind of hidden. So, all right, so I've just tested the extremes of my own understanding of jazz. I'm glad I'm talking to you, however. Take us to Connecticut. You're a teenager. You've got evangelical parents. And I think you were a teenager in Connecticut back in the late 90s. And please correct me if I'm wrong. But
0: older. I was a teenager in the 2010s.
2: In the 2010s. Okay. Even better. So 2010s, you're a teenager in Connecticut and you've got evangelical parents. Going back to that period, who or what was drawing you closer to the church?
0: Let's see. Or so both? I had a girlfriend at the time who was very Catholic. And in my naivety, I didn't really understand what that meant. I just knew she was Christian, and I was like, that's good enough for me. I also went to a school that had a bunch of Catholic teachers, because I went to high school in Florida. So Connecticut was early on in my life. That's where I was born. Family's from high school in Florida. And it was right down the road. My high school was right down the road from Ave Maria University, which I'm sure our listeners have heard of. And
2: of course.
0: Basically,
2: my son's a rising sophomore there.
0: Well, there you go. Well, if he is going to be a teacher, there's a chance he might be courted by a Mason Classical Academy down the road, which picks up a lot of Ave Maria grads. And so a lot of my teachers in high school were young, newly graduated Catholics from Ave Maria. So you can imagine the effect that had on me you know, in Latin class, learning about older church fathers. You know, it's a public school, but they're still starting to teach these about these people that I had no clue about growing up, because Catholicism was not really talked about in my household. So that was just something that was kind of written off in the same way that you might write off Jehovah's Witness or Mormonism as kind of a distant, disgruntled relative of the faith. That's why we saw the Catholic Church. And so it was, I think I would say it was those two things, that girlfriend and that those teachers really started kind of stirring up the interest in the faith, but then also the kind of like a side by side would be my beginning to be disillusioned with my Protestant faith.
2: Yeah, and that stir up, so to speak, what in either your girlfriend's testimony, her bearing, the things you were getting explicitly from these teachers, what was the content, so to speak, of what they were sharing that was attractive to you? And you mentioned dissatisfaction with Protestantism. So what? Just tell us a little bit more about that magnetism.
0: Yeah,
2: maybe is the way to put it.
0: It was less of maybe an immediate like attractiveness, like, oh, that sounds nice or that sounds better. But it was more just presenting another option, which a lot of the times was not met by me with some sort of excitement. It was usually met with some sort of pushback, you know. All these talking points that I had as a Protestant being raised in the faith there, I would be like, well, you know, they'd say we need the Pope, we need some sort of authority, and I would say, no, you're not supposed to call any man father, I'd have all these scripture verses ready that I had kind of picked up from my younger childhood, and would kind of just fire back without really knowing the substance of what they were saying or what I was coming back at them with. So it was more of being presented with these new things that were now seeds really in my brain that could grow, and in my heart that could grow over the next couple of years.
2: Wow. And what I'm hearing you say, Gavin, is that you certainly engaged. So and that was instrumental. And we were, our prior conversation with Dr. Bungum, he was actually talking about the importance of engaging with reality. So you're engaging with these radical Catholics at some level.
0: Yeah.
2: And that's great. And okay, so now late 2010s, you graduate from this high school and mm-hmm. you go off to, did you go immediately on to college?
0: Yeah, so I graduated. Again, I'm sorry to throw another curveball at you, but I moved halfway through high school to Georgia. And then I graduated
2: all
0: from...
2: All good,
0: from,
2: man.
0: Technically graduated from home there because of COVID. But then I went to high school. I went to college at Hillsdale College in Michigan. And the high school that I had gone to was a kind of an affiliate charter school to that college. So it was kind of a natural decision for me to go there. Yeah,
2: it's we didn't talk about this over lunch, or we did implicitly without, but listening to you now, I'm coming to appreciate just the physical movement in your life as a young man.
0: Yeah.
2: It sounds like your family's, you know, moving, and the question is, in what way did that create a kind of restlessness, or how did that contribute to your entry, your kind of continued kind of desire to really get close, draw closer to the truth?
0: I think it kind of, I think the probably the biggest thing that I can think of right off the top of my head is the way that it gave me exposure to the kind of hodgepodge that is the Protestant church. So, you know, grew up younger in Connecticut, going to a Bible church, moved across the country to Oregon, went to a couple different Bible churches and different, you know, Baptist leaning, some very independent, some more mainline. And so it was almost like it was, I think that was kind of at a young age, it was very much instilled in me that like, why are there so many churches, one in the town I live in and then across the country that are all so different? And I remember being just maybe annoyed by that growing up, of like, okay, now we move somewhere new, now we got to find a new church that we have to We had to, you know, go sample all these different churches. And it was a pretty big event in my household where, and our parents were very nice the way that they involved us in this, the decision, even the younger kids, of like, what did you guys think of the service? Like, if there was some sort of kids church or youth group, like that would be part of the input. And that would be a big decision, you know? And now I think I don't even bat an eye now that when I go to a new city, even for a day or two, it's like, oh, let me just find the Catholic church, you know, instead of having to sift through the websites and I remember my dad spending hours in spreadsheets and listing churches and their beliefs, and then trying to pick the best one from that list. And I remember that, I think that was probably just dissatisfied.
2: Yeah, dissatisfying. And what strikes me listening to you is kind of like what I'll call a personalism or not personalism, kind of a my truth approach to God rather than the truth approach to God. Of course, one holy, Catholic, and apostolic, we not only claim it, but it's true because God himself founded it. Mm-hmm. And I have to, I just have to interject, I'm a pretty big fan of Casting Crowns. There's some great music coming out of, I think they're a Georgian Protestant group, but anyhow, So now you're at your Hillsdale College, and tell us about what you discovered. Really, really, let's just continue where you are on this matter of what I'm going to call liturgy. You're looking for, and I know this is a reduction, Gavin. I'm talking with Gavin Listro, by the way, and he's one of our producers here. And he entered the church very recently, and he's got some talents for music, and you can tell by this conversation. He's awake intellectually, and that's brought him closer to God himself, and he's certainly entered the church. So it's a reduction here, but liturgy, you seem to be saying, I want, in my words, authentic liturgy. Or tell us a little bit about what you discovered about liturgy in your years at Hillsdale College.
0: Yeah, so I think to really discuss that, I have to go back to high school and kind of address the dissatisfaction maybe that was growing there that then I later found a solution for at college. So I remember being we were part of the Vineyard Churches, which is a non-denom evangelical kind of leaning towards a more charismatic side of Protestantism. And I remember I was a part of the worship team, and that was a way for me to serve. I was playing guitar, drums, bass, anything I could get my hands on. I really just loved the music. And it was a way for me. I thought I was serving the church for sure. But I remember there was kind of this void, and to put it bluntly, there was no one in charge. I was put in front of a congregation of people as a high schooler. And I remember very early on thinking, I don't think I'm qualified for this. I have, like, no one's asked me what I believe. No one's asked me if I believe, like, the songs we're singing, you know, and it's not like these songs were the most theologically sound songs either. But I just remember feeling like, does anyone really know what's going on or who's in charge, or is there any sort of system of authority? And I realized now what I was looking for was some sort of liturgy, some authority to say, this is how things are supposed to be done, and this is why, and, you know, and this is, and we should continue, you know? And so getting to college, I was kind of, I remember I didn't find a church that was similar to the one I grew up in right away. And so that was probably, I can't imagine where I'd be if I had found something right off the bat that was just comfortable. Who knows, I might still be there. So I found kind of something that was a little bit different, but my friends were going to, my roommate, who's one of my best friends, he started going to this Baptist church. And it was, think of a very traditional Baptist church with a piano or organ, and then two what we might call cantors up at the front. And that was the musical experience. And I was coming from, you know, Smoke Machine, lights, full band.
2: Disco yeah. church.
0: disco church for sure. And I was like, you know, think Hillsong, you know, Casting Crowns music.
2: It's emotionally very rich.
0: Exactly. Yeah. And we talked about that, just the emotional side of things. And I remember that was kind of the only validation I really felt with that style is if I felt something emotionally, And I was like, oh, this must be right. This must be something like the right way to do things. If I'm feeling what I was, you know, considering the Holy Spirit moving. So going to this Baptist church, basically I was kind of blindsided with this regimen that they would do and the way that they would do the doxology at the end of every service. And they would say the Lord's Prayer every service and very simple things that I had no clue is what we would call liturgy, but these orders of service that they held to and that I could come to expect every Sunday. And I remember being very annoyed by it because I was raised with the, you know, vain repetitious prayers. That's very bad, very bad.
2: It's important to point out to our listeners, by the way, Gavin, that your hair does not go down to your waist, although that's great. And it's pretty, you're describing this kind of more, my words, not that you've used these kind of iffy-diffy approach to liturgy that you grew up in. And mm-hmm. and now you're discovering you use the word, the doxology. So yeah, back to you. Tell us about that doxology and that kind of constructive tension it sounds like you're running into with this order in the liturgy.
0: Yeah, so I think anytime you run into some sort of authority, you initially question it, and then I was questioning whether it's good or not. And I think it took me maybe a few years of being in that church, but by the end of it, I was very much of the opinion, not that that church was the true church, it was just a college Baptist by the campus, but realizing they have something here. You know, there's a remnant of something that I find to be very true. And it's ringing true with me that the way that they're doing their service. You know, I still had problems with the way they were doing communion, and I'm sure we'll get to that, and just other bits in the pastor's sermon illustrations never really were my favorite. But all of that to say that, you know, I was leaning towards a very structured view of church that I did not have in high school.
2: So this is a great place to kind of pause, and I will say, I'll repeat what you said. You were seeking authority, and then you found it, and then it became a question, well, is it good authority? So you're being drawn into objective reality more, and we're going to take a break here in a moment, Gavin. We're talking with Gavin Listro, and when we come back on the other side of the break, we'll pick up right where we are, Gavin. We will talk about kind of those later years at Hillsdale College and what you really discovered, because the heart is your only tool here, but you let your heart help you discover more in those later years at Hillsdale College. So we'll pick that up on the other side of the break. And for those of you just joining us, we're talking with Gavin Listro. He works here at Relevant Radio. He entered the church. He's a producer. He's a musician. And he's a man who's entered the church and is really giving us some kind of pro tips on how to just engage with reality. So I'm grateful to be talking with you, Gavin, and to be with you, Sarah, and all of you. We will be right back.
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0: the Basilica. According to Crux Now, Leo unveiled the portrait before celebrating Mass with his fellow Augustinian brothers at the Sanctuary of Our Lady of Good Counsel. He joins a handful of past popes whose visits to the sanctuary were commemorated with portraits that adorn its walls, going all the way back to Pope Urban VII in 1630. The Supreme Court is denying a Catholic mother's emergency request for a religious exemption from New York school vaccination requirements. The woman wanted her 5-year-old son to begin kindergarten without the required vaccines while her legal challenge continues. She argues vaccination would violate her Catholic faith, particularly because of the objections involving the use of fetal cell lines from aborted babies. New York eliminated religious exemptions for school vaccines in 2019, though medical exemptions do remain. The Archbishop of Chicago, Cardinal Blaise Supich, is joining a federal lawsuit challenging a new right-to-die law in Illinois. The measure, set to go into effect tomorrow, will allow doctors to prescribe medication to terminally ill people to end their own lives. Supich, along with two orders of nuns and a pharmacist, are suing to block the law, claiming it's unconstitutional. The Cardinal released a statement saying Catholics oppose efforts to undermine human dignity by pushing people towards suicide. Keeping you connected with the church and the world, I'm Mary Graham with Relevant Radio News.
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6: And it's Thursday. Happy Thursday. Sarah Tafoya, Gabby Burke, Gavin Listro, Father Rocky, Maggie, Doug Hinder, all y'all here at Relevant Radio, all y'all listening. Pamela Jean Muller, your birthday's tomorrow. I know you pretty well. You're my bride. And speaking of this day, got to give a shout out to all you demon deacons. We're talking about the Protestant kind of the protest against the one true church. And demon deacons, you know who I'm talking about. I'm talking about Wake Forest alum. My dear bride is a Wake Forest alum. A lot of folks I know, including one of my daughters, is a Wake Forest alum. Why am I bringing up demon deacons? Not just because I'm talking with Gavin Listro, who's kind of expressing a certain dissatisfaction with Protestantism and is on his way into the church, but also because on this day in 1929, probably the most famous demon deacon, Arnie Palmer, was born. So happy birthday, Arnold Palmer. 1929 was born on this day. And of course, he played for Wake Forest and went on to do a lot of great in the world of golf. It's my sense, too. He's a great man. So it's also the feast of St. Nicholas da Tolentino. Didn't know who he was until yesterday, but he is an Augustinian. And of course, St. Augustine, founder of the Augustinians, that obedience to the truth. We talked earlier with a professor at University of Mary about this Augustinian, and it's just reality, right? There's the truth and this encounter with the truth and being drawn into it. Of course, the truth is a person. So this all really resonates with the conversation I'm having here with Gavin Listro. Gavin works with us here at Relevant Radio. I've learned a lot from him, both in the conversation we've begun today and lunch last week we had together. I was happy to be corrected. He's even younger than I thought. He was in high school in his 2010s. He graduated from Hillsdale College.

0: college in 2025. And if you're just joining us, the plot is thickening. The liturgy is becoming more attractive because he's getting to a more kind of doxological, orthodox liturgy he's finding in the Baptist church. So, or I should say, in the Protestant, in the Baptist kind of revolt against the church. But Gavin, what about the orthodoxy you're finding there in the Baptist kind of liturgy? And then really take us to the end of your Hillsdale years and what you discerned that kind of drew you even closer to the church.
1: Yeah, so as I was saying, it's basically the music. That was one thing, is getting away from some sort of sensational rock music style worship, and that especially being the focus of the service. Like, that was it. Realizing in the Baptist church that I was going to, the music was definitely the side character in terms of the cast of things we were doing during the service, and then the preaching and other parts of the service were equally important. And so that was a new thing for me, and definitely appealing. And then the way that they were doing communion as well, and how they viewed the Lord's Supper was a little bit more.
0: Is it fair to say that communion was actually occurring, at least what they called communion?
1: Yeah.
0: Had it been occurring in some of your Protestant experience as a younger man?
1: Yeah, so growing up, it was, and my parents, it's rough because my parents were never really satisfied with the churches that we went to and the way that they did it and presented it to the congregation. But the way I grew up with it was, think of almost like a D-Lite coffee creamer, like those individual packaged ones, mm-hmm. with just enough to usually like two or three, that full of grape juice, and then on a separate little package on the top, and a separate little cellophane cover, a little wafer, and those were distributed out through the church, and that was communion. And to the credit of my church in high school, they did it weekly, but it was very much a self-guided thing. They would encourage you to take it back to your seat and to pray and to meditate and take it very, very much symbolically. And they also never emphasized that it was just for believers. It was just anyone, all are welcome, was kind of the idea. And then going to at this Baptist church in college, it was definitely more reverent. It was with real bread, and I think they still use grape juice. But I remember we only did it once a month, and that always bothered me, because the central conflict I was having even in high school with this was, there were certain verses that I had read growing up that just didn't line up with the way that we were actually doing things. Whether it was don't take this in an unworthy manner, and to me that was, you probably shouldn't take this out of a plastic cup, in a little shot glass looking thing, or we should have some sort of limit on who can do this or how you should do it.
0: It seems to be bringing up the need for confession too.
1: Yes, that as well. I remember taking it as a child, thinking, am I in an unworthy manner? Which I was asking myself. I didn't know it was. Am I in the state of grace? Am I right with God right now as I do this, and not really knowing the consequences of whether that was, if that was true, so the Baptist church I was going to, they only did it once a month, and I remember it took forever. It added half an hour onto the service every time, and I was like, this is a mess. This is why. What are we doing? And just becoming very dissatisfied with, and no one really seemed to know why we did it. It was just kind of, let's read the scripture, and not really talk about the scripture. Let's just read the verses where Jesus at the Last Supper, and then we'll take the bread and wine, and we'll go on with our lives. There was no central theology or any sort of message being presented, and that's really, I think, where the beginnings of my search for something else really got underway, because I was like, this can't be it. Like, Jesus didn't go through everything he went through to set up the Last Supper and to have that be kind of the culmination of his ministry, and to have all the gospels make sure, all the gospels don't say exactly the same thing, but they all mention this, you know, very specifically. And I was like, this can't be the end of all that effort. So, you know, and I was looking for something more.
0: You were, when you entered the, when you were celebrating the liturgy as Baptists celebrate it, you're in college. This is sophomore, junior. Mm-hmm. Take us to kind of that last, the next inflection, so to speak, in your drawing closer to the you know, authentic worship that you've discovered.
1: I wish I could say it was, you know, I had a eureka moment, and I 1 week was at the Baptist church, and then the next week was at Mass, you know, enrolled in OCIA. But it was more of a
0: not how going, it works.
1: No, sadly, no. So I went through very much. I went through a period of that growing dissatisfaction to the point where I just stopped going to church. In about my junior year of college, I was very dissatisfied with the way I was had been brought up. I had these very deep seated issues with the way that I was doing church and church was being presented to me, and I just couldn't. I would wake up in the morning and I just couldn't bring myself to go. I just didn't, I didn't want to get out of bed. I didn't want to go to this church because I didn't want to have to be presented with the same thing every week of, gosh, why do they do that? Or that can't be right. Or, you know, well, I just didn't want to think about.
0: And I say this in all sincerity, it's not just because you had gotten only 5 hours of sleep that.
1: No.
0: It's genuinely because you're dissatisfied with what you found, or at least the predominant element here is that dissatisfaction.
1: Yeah, this was not a representation of bad decisions made the night before. This was an actual spiritual predicament I was in. And
0: how did you? You know, this isn't the right structure, but it's convenient. We understand each other. How did you solve that problem? I mean, you didn't solve it, but what next?
1: Yeah. It was two people. It was, well, a lot of people, but two people mainly. I had a professor who was teaching me the class called Late Antiquity. I was a history major, and it was one of the first classes I was taking in the Roman period. His name was Dr. Calvert. He's also a convert himself from Lutheranism, higher church Lutheranism. And he was unashamed about his faith and about his conversion, and he laid it out very clear. You know, I remember we were learning about the earlier church and the way that it was interacting with the political atmosphere of the late Roman Empire, and you know, so he told us about Ambrose of Milan and this bold man of God who denied someone communion, and not just someone, but like the Roman emperor, the Pontifex Maximus, the leader of whatever, who was supposed to be the supreme priest of whatever religion was of Rome, you know, in Rome. And so
0: and can make Ambrose's life very, very miserable by doing that.
1: Or end it, you know, very quickly.
0: Yes.
1: And so I remember, you know, because I had written off Catholicism at an early age because the narrative was, there was the early church after Jesus left, and it was going strong. And then Constantine came around and corrupted the whole thing. And it wasn't until Martin Luther came that things got back on track. And, you know, that's a very reductive version of that. But because of that narrative, I'd never really looked into any sort of early church fathers or any early church figures at all, especially after the time of the apostles and into the Middle Ages. So that was mind blowing for me. And so
0: the other person?
1: So my other person would be my brother who, had also gone to Hillsdale and had moved back to the city to teach. He's about 6 years older than me. And he was also wrestling and still is with some of these ideas. And he recommended a book that Dr. Calvert, my professor, also recommended to me when I went and spoke to him. And it was a book by Dr. John Bergsma from University of Steubenville there. And it was called Stunned by Scripture. And I think there's a subtitle that I can't remember. I think it's Why the Bible Made Me Catholic. As any Protestant would know, like the Bible is the foundation of our faith. There's no catechism. There's no papal decrees. It's all, you know,
0: it's tailored. It's tailored for all Protestants. That's awesome.
1: Yes, exactly. So it was speaking my language. You know, it was taking Marian doctrine and giving me scripture verses of, you know, walking me through Revelation. And I'd read Revelation many times and studied it through our church and never really being confronted with who was that lady in the sky who could potentially be a Marian figure. And then all the other verses that would back that up. And slowly those.
0: So
1: those,
0: what I'm.
1: Oh, go ahead.
0: Yeah. And what I'm hearing, Gavin, is that, and I'm drawing on my own, you're reminding me of my own entry into the church. I was 32. But there's emerging this hunger also for the Eucharist. And in my case, I remember it was 6 to 12. It feels like it was 6 to 12 months before I was actually baptized and received the Eucharist for the first time that I was really starting to thirst for the Eucharist. Mm-hmm. Back to you. It sounds like intellectually now the church is becoming very sound because of the people you've met and the work you're doing, including this book, Stunned by Scripture. What next, so to speak? Did you start going to Mass as an observer, an active observer, so to speak? Like, what next? And when did you enter the church?
1: Yeah, so I think to go back to what you were saying about the Eucharist, that was something early on in that that kind of stalemate when I stopped going to church that really struck me. I was driving by the Baptist church during the weekday and just looking at it as I drove by in kind of disappointment and reflection of my situation and kind of mulling through all the other options that were around, you know, and this goes back to, you know, high school, those bits of information that my teachers and my ex-girlfriend had kind of placed and listing through all those things and the point of the Eucharist being actually Jesus kind of came to the front of my mind. And I said, gee, if that could be true, why would I not want it to be true? Like, why would I want anything less if it could be Jesus? Why, and I say that I yes. love Jesus and I want Jesus in my life. Why would I not want him in that way and to truly partake in him? And I mean, that was a slippery slope in terms of, and so to continue with your question, I started going to Mass probably the summer between my junior year and my senior year. And that was a lot of the prompting from my brother of, I would bring these issues to him I was having. And he basically said, like, look, man, you gotta do something, you know, you gotta break the stalemate.
0: Beautiful.
1: And so just try Mass, just go for it. And so without any sort of external prompting or other pressures, because no one else was around, I was just in Hillsdale over the summer working. I was able to go to Mass and just observe the Mass and the different parts and really just dismantle all these lies that I had been fed about what the Mass was, how it worked, and just coming to terms with all the scripture baked into the Mass, all of the intentionality, all that liturgy, everything having a purpose, like knowing when I looked at what the priest was doing, you're like, I don't really know why he's holding the host up in the air like that and they're ringing the bells, but I do know that they have a reason that they're doing it beyond it just being what you do, you know, which was what I grew up with was, oh, of course you just play the music with the guitar. And of course you have a smoke machine. Like, that's what you do. But then, you know, we're not just genuflecting and raising the host and ringing the bells because it's just what you do. You know, that would be pretty sad. You know, like, there's everything has a purpose in the Mass, and I just started to fall in love with it from there.
0: The phrase Omega and Alpha comes to mind. So it sounds like, okay, so you entered the church. What was the date? Was it Easter of 25 or when did it? Easter of 20. Okay, so you entered in
1: Easter of 25. Easter of my senior year. Yep.
0: And I use Omega and Alpha because it sounds like it was an end of a search, so to speak, but also an Alpha, of course, a beginning, because now you're in communion. And we're going to continue this conversation beyond the air, so to speak. But as far as the air is concerned, now you're in the church, and really simple question, what's your advice to Sarah, to me, to the 20-something-year-old friend of yours who's listening? In the area of truth encountering, truth discovering, truth embracing, you know, availability to the God who is, not the God we imagine. What's your advice to me, to Sarah, to your friend?
1: Oh, I think about this often, of like what really got me in. And I think it's just a dialogue of different ideas. Don't ever, I would say, kind of box yourself off and live in an echo chamber of just what you know or what you're familiar with. Like even now, I spend a lot of my time still ingesting opposing opinions, even though that I think I found the truth and I believe in the that I'm in God's church and the church that he founded. The strengthening of faith for me comes from looking at opposing views and seeing if my faith still holds up, because that's how I was able to come to the faith I have now, is simply being presented with things I disagreed with and seeing if they held up. And so I would encourage everyone to continue to never just be satisfied with what you have. Continue to learn, continue to look, and, you know, it never hurts to look at other things, even just as a means of strengthening what you already know. Even if you're going into, like looking at Islam, even if you're going into it knowing you don't believe it, every time I look at Islam, I come out stronger in my Catholic faith, because I'm like, well, yep, I know that's not true, and I know this is, and here are the reasons. So,
0: well, you're echoing, Gavin, you're echoing what we heard from Dr. Donnie Bungum from University of Mary, I'm sure it's because you're echoing, you know, who our God is. He's a triune God in relation, and so he's, talk about fire, like talk about communicating. This is awesome, Gavin. So thank you for spending time with us, and I'm looking forward to just more with you. And if you're just tuning in, we're wrapping up an on-air conversation, but much more conversation to come with Gavin Listro, and he produces The Tim Gumkowski Show, Marriage Unhindered, Trending with Timmery. I joked earlier, you know, same job as Sarah, later hours. And he's also an award-winning musician. And so, needless to say, but worth saying, we're very fortunate to work together with Gavin here at Relevant Radio. And Gavin, thank you again.
1: Oh, thank you. Thank you, Mark. I really appreciate it. And likewise, it's a pleasure to work with you.
0: Amen. So, Gavin Listro, and we're going to go from Gavin and his walk into the church, his walk in the church, he feels like he's got the gloves on the right way, like, let's go. We're going to pick it up here on the other side of the break. I think we're going to take a break here, Sarah, right? And then I'm getting the thumbs up. And we're going to come back with someone I met on a retreat, actually, in New York a couple of years ago. His name is J.P. Park, and he's a tech entrepreneur. He's actually, in the business of putting a cross on the moon, and he's having some progress doing that. But we're going to start really a little before that with J.P. here on the other side of the break, so stick around.
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11: Space, the final frontier. These are the voyages of the starship Enterprise. Its five-year mission, to explore strange new worlds, to seek out new life and new civilizations, to boldly go where no man has gone before.
0: Love that. Takes you back and takes you into this conversation with JP Park. JP is a tech entrepreneur. He's a former NASA consultant. He studied international space policy and computer science at University of Iowa and France's International Space University. JP is a cradle Catholic, a TEDx speaker, published author, also worked at NASA headquarters and NASA's Ames Research Center in California. And 2 years ago, JP created the Cross on the Moon Coalition, and that's dedicated to bringing a crucifix to the moon. As I mentioned a moment ago, JP and I actually met on a men's retreat a couple of years ago, shortly after that coalition had been formed, and he's raised some good capital there. He's got a U.S. congressman supporting him. We'll get to all of that in a moment here, but JP, good morning, and from where on this great planet do we find you this morning?
12: Hey, Mark, thanks for having me. Yeah, I'm located down in Arlington, Virginia, just across the river from Washington, D.C.
0: You're in the business of putting a cross on the moon, and as I mentioned, you've raised about $250,000. In July, U.S. Congressman Michael Guest joined the coalition. Let's talk about how you actually got here, so to speak, by starting with your family, because you have been candid in the past publicly about what I would call a crisis of faith that allowed you to realize the Lord is our Savior. He's your Savior. He's my Savior. you did lose your mother as a teenager. And so what happened and how long? It seems to me like the Lord was basically persona non grata for understandable reasons because of the loss of your mother as a teenager. So how long, what happened there, and how long was he persona non grata in your life?
12: Yeah. As you mentioned, grew up going to church every Sunday, went through CCD program, confirmation. But my mother got cancer when I was a teenager, and yeah, we prayed a lot, but she just didn't beat it. And so that was very difficult for the family and very difficult for me. I just didn't really understand why she didn't get better. And so the family quit going to church. And yeah, I just kind of fell away from the faith. And it took many years to come back. I would say probably about 2 decades, actually. Just went down a bad path, I guess. I was very angry with religion. I went to a liberal arts college. It really didn't help. They painted the church in a not very good light. And so I just, yeah, fell away from the church. But thankfully, the Lord sent my mother to me in a dream as an angel and helped me reconcile with God.
0: Yeah,
12: and that was a major turning point.
0: That's very, that's very understandable, that anger and darkness, very understandable. And I'm glad we're friends, because you need accompaniment. I need we all need accompaniment in these. I think, in my own opinion, grief is something you learn to live with, but it's not something that goes away. But something you just said is really worth exploring. So tell us about that dream. And I interrupted you, so just pick up where you were.
12: Yeah, no worries. Yeah, she's very angelic, bright. Just remember having a sense of calm. My mother was actually very religious, especially towards the end of her life. I think that's actually why she lived a couple of extra years. The doctors didn't give her very good odds, but she kind of beat it a couple of times and was a motivational speaker for other women who were fighting cancer. But ultimately, it spread to her lymph nodes, and that's a really bad place for it to spread.
0: So you had this dream, and she gave you calm, and it also led you back into the church. Just tell us more about that.
12: Yeah, I made a New Year's resolution that I was going to start going back to church again. And so
0: this was when, roughly?
12: I want to say 2022.
0: Okay.
12: It was after COVID, because, yeah, I know there's like a big difference between going to church pre-COVID and post-COVID, and it was post-COVID. And so, yeah, just found my way back and got really involved in my faith. You know, before growing up, we just kind of went because my parents made me go. But, you know, coming back, it was more of a wanting to have a better relationship with God. And so, yeah, joined a couple of prayer groups as well, and started listening to Father Mike's Bible in a Year. Started attending conferences even, and retreats. And so really kind of went all in on my faith. Started doing more volunteer work, just because that's what Jesus told his disciples to do. And now it's very much at the center of everything I do. Yeah.
0: Yeah, and that's about 2 years prior to you founding the 501c3, founding the Cross on the Moon Coalition. And Sarah's got a reel here, kind of ready to play here. But before we hit play, it's from you, and you're familiar with it. It's the reel that very persuasive on why we want to have, why you want to have, and others, including Congressman Michael Guest and your investors, want to have and really are just in having a cross on the moon.
13: For generations, our world has been ravaged by war, disaster, and division. We cry out for peace, but where is our salvation? The weight of our sins, our pain, and our struggles feel unbearable. Jesus Christ is our only answer and our only hope. We look to the heavens for a sign, a reminder that Christ is in us. In our broken world, we send a message to the heavens. We need you, Lord. We need your mercy, your love. Let this symbol stand as a reminder that even in our darkest times, Christ is with us. He is leading Mission Control.
0: So that's the real, JP. So what about that? Why did you do that reel? And I think kind of the obvious corollary to that is why is it important to have a cross on the moon?
12: Yeah, it's a reminder of the sacrifice that was made for our sins. I don't think people realize that we're coming up on the 2,000-year anniversary of the resurrection. And so this is a nice reminder of what happened and why we have a chance in the afterlife. It also kind of guides us. I think there's a better future if we have hope in space exploration. I think that Jesus is the one that should be leading, just from a philosophical standpoint. Higher power is the one that's always been guiding us, and this is more of a physical reminder. Will hopefully bring some of the tech community along as well. I think they're very much in need of a deeper calling. You know, they build all these things that make our lives easier and better, but at the same time, they should be driven by higher power, by God. That's really why we're here to begin with.
0: Yeah, that's great. And I'm talking with J.P. Park, who's the founder of the Cross on the Moon Coalition, worked at NASA, has a master's from France's International Space University in aerospace management. And J.P., we're going to take a break here in a moment. Just to kind of give you a flavor here, we have the feast on Monday, the Exaltation of the Holy Cross, which is... We celebrate the cross as the instrument of our salvation every year. And so it's timely to be talking to you about this mission of putting a cross on the moon ahead of that feast. When we come back, I want to ask you why, again, is this mission important? You gave us something there, but with the feast coming up, it seems like it's especially timely to again remind why it's important. And I also want to hear more, because I know others want to hear more, about who's supporting this. You mentioned the tech community needing to support it. I know that Congressman Michael Guest from Mississippi has joined the coalition. So let's talk about the support you're getting for this mission on the other side of the break.

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2: In 2018, I was recovering from years of failed reconstructive spinal surgery, and I was primarily homebound and disabled. And I sent in a prayer request for Father Rocky to carry on the walk to Mary, asking that if the Lord would will it, that I can get some better medical treatment and then make a pilgrimage to what was then Our Lady of Good Health, and now Our Lady of Champion. And it happened. And it was our entire family, since I hadn't been able to travel in years. And we made this incredible journey to the beautiful, Our Lady of Good Health, Our Lady of Champions shrine, and spent these incredible moments down in that bottom area praying. Yep. 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
5: This is Archbishop Alexander Sample of the Archdiocese of Portland in Oregon. 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Remember, O most gracious Virgin Mary, that never was it known that anyone who fled to thy protection, implored thy help, or sought thy intercession was left unaided. 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O Mother of the Word Incarnate, despise not my petitions, but in thy mercy hear and answer me. 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
15: Mr. Moonlight.
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14: It is a wonderful life, and Sarah Tafoya is one of the reasons. So you're putting a cross on the moon. You founded the Cross on the Moon Coalition back in 2014. Conversation about enterprising and getting that cross up there. So, as I said, at this, you know, on the other side of the break, tell us who you found to be supporting your work here. And I know Congressman Michael Guest from Mississippi joined the coalition back in July with the anniversary of the Apollo 11. So tell us who's supporting your mission here, JP.
15: Yeah, sure. We've got a couple other congressional people. Senator Grassley of Iowa joined the coalition this year. Don Beyer of my own district here in Virginia joined. We've got support from General Kevin Chilton. He was actually an astronaut and administered the Eucharist while in space on one of the space shuttle missions. I met him at a Catholic Entrepreneurs Conference and told him about the mission. So he's been, an advisor, and he's just an amazing engineer as well. He had a lot of great suggestions for the technical design. And so, yeah, been getting support from different priests around the world. We're trying to get more countries on board, just finding new membership abroad. We've got some support.
14: And what does that all add up to? I mean, you're getting political support, you're getting financial support. That seems rather significant to actually getting the cross on the moon. How significant is it? And what, and Mother Teresa remarks, God has a lot of money, so that's not a constraint.
15: Yeah.
14: What is it that needs to happen here, get this cross on the moon? And tell us a little bit about the cross too.
15: Sure thing. Yeah. Well, it's really about getting everybody on board, about making the world aware of the mission. If we were to just put a cross on the moon, you know, that'd be cool, but it's more important that the whole world know about it. And so just getting the word out there and creating the organization and the people that want to be a part of it is equally more important, I would say. I tell people, probably one of the most important goals is to get Elon Musk to find Jesus Christ, just because he has such a large influence.
14: I have a friend who's praying daily for his conversion. I think you're dead on. I think you're dead on. Senator Grassley, Don Beyer, like these men, these women, they're signing up and they go from, oh, it's kind of interesting, to I'm in, I'm part of the coalition. Why are they going to I'm in? And you said it's about awareness. My question is about getting the thing up there. Like, what's gonna get the thing up there? And I agree with you on the awareness, just to be clear.
15: Yeah, the awareness is really important. And then from a technical standpoint, things are getting a lot easier just because there's a number of companies that have been able to demonstrate that they can get down to the lunar surface. One of the big differences between now and 1970s is that you have this burgeoning space industry where you can pay someone and they'll take you as a payload to the surface. So you don't have to figure out how to make the rocket. You don't even have to figure out how to make the lander. They can do it for you. You just have to have the capital to do so. We do want to make sure that we have the right communications on board, just because once we get to the surface, we want to be able to watch the cross deploy and just want to have the ability to see it at any point in the future. There's people that don't think we've even been to the moon, but if we had HD streaming video of the Earth with cross and our Savior in the front, I think that would be very meaningful to a lot of people and just give the world hope. And that's really what we need.
14: I'm so grateful you're doing this, and with and to that so many people are jumping on board. It sounds like because of where technology is and because of your work, this could happen in the next year or two, 3 years. Like, it sounds like you're not wedded to it happening like by X date, but having a specific goal seems important to actually mobilize the capital and the manpower and so forth. So when do you think this will happen, or what's the necessary, what hurdle do you last need to clear for it to happen?
15: Yeah, we've been shooting for 2030. That gives us a couple of years to work out some of the legal things. You do need a launch license, and you need a landing license, and you need the spectral allocation. But more importantly is we need to raise awareness of the mission. You know, I go out into the public, most people still don't know about this mission yet. It doesn't take very long to go viral, though. If we had someone like Donald Trump or Elon Musk post about it online, I think it could go viral very quickly. We already had a couple of posts that got tens of thousands of views and likes, but it also came accompanied with a lot of negativity. And so, yeah, we do need to combat that in a way that's, not mean-spirited. You know, I feel bad for the people that don't have God in their life. You know, people who have resentment. You know, I used to be in that position, so I can empathize. But life is a lot easier if you've got God. If you can feel God's love, it's just better. Life is so much easier that way.
14: That's awesome. That's really great. You've really shared with us not only a beautiful vision, but a vision that's in motion, and also your own testimony of faith. I'll ask it this way. I'm talking with J.P. Park, and he's the founder of the Cross on the Moon Coalition. And as you just heard, by 2030, intends to have a cross on the moon, bringing a crucifix to the moon. I'll wrap us this way, JP, by simply saying, what would you underscore that we've already discussed, or what would you want to add that we have not discussed?
15: Yeah, I would reiterate that, you know, through God, anything is possible. You know, this is a moonshot, but for God, this is very easy. We have little mock-ups of the mission available on our website. If you go to mooncross.org, you can order your little miracle and be a part of the mission. You can get one. It makes a great Easter gift. It makes a great Christmas gift, a great confirmation gift. And it's just it's pretty neat. You can put it on your desk at work, and it changes the conversation, just because people are like, oh, what's that? It looks like a little lunar lander. And it is, but it's a lunar lander with a crucifix on top of it. And so I would just advise or recommend people check that out.
14: We've actually on this show heard a lot of interest in the world beyond the Earth, and actually had Harrison Schmitt, who was the last man to walk on the moon, join us on a couple of occasions. So there's and then the feedback that comes, there's a lot of interest in what you're doing. So we'll get that site on our page here at our show. Your site is what again? It's
15: mooncross.org.
14: Mooncross.org. JP, thank you for joining us this morning. Thank you for a whole lot more. I think the heart of it is our brotherhood in Christ and your daring, because like you said, this is easy for God. So JP Park, tech entrepreneur, founder of Cross on the Moon Coalition. But thanks for joining us this morning.
15: Sounds good. Thanks, Mark. Appreciate it.
14: You bet. So J.P. Park, as I said, founder of Cross on the Moon Coalition, and that really does sound like a great gift for a lot of people. The little crosses that they've designed that are replicas of the cross they're in the business of putting on the moon. And I don't know how to transition from moon talk to national TV dinner day. Maybe the transition is aluminum foil. Is that the link here? here, Sarah? I don't know.
19: Well, did you try to put aluminum foil on your head and pretend you were an astronaut?
14: I haven't tried that lately, but I did hear a funny story about that that actually is worth. So I've got, it's actually church related. So Deacon, you know who you are, and you're actually down at St. Joseph's Parish in Seattle City, New Jersey, and you're a retired police officer detective in the Philly Police Department. And he actually told me this great story that when people would call them and say that they were being watched by aliens, they would tell them, well, the best thing to do is wrap yourself in Reynolds wrap. I used to work for Reynolds Consumer Products, so I'm making a plug for Reynolds here. But wrap yourself in Reynolds wrap, not just aluminum foil. Yes, it's better than private label. And they won't see you. You'll be fine. So, you know, there's that, Sarah.
19: Well, thank you for that, sponsorship announcement that's not connected to Relevant Radio in any way. But we're open, Reynolds, if you want to make that move. You asked about
14: They've got money.
19: Liverwurst Day. You want that to be the national day. When would that be? Well, I looked it up. It does not exist. No one's honoring Liverwurst per se. But there is the National Bratwurst Day. And that was, I'm so sorry, Mark, last month, Sunday, August 16th. You'll have to wait a whole year to celebrate the worst. Now, when you have the brat and the worst stands for sausage, which liver worst is, you know, liver sausage, basically. So I guess you could celebrate more, you know, brat just means like fried. So if you're frying your liver worst, you can celebrate it on August 16th.
14: I can celebrate it on August 16th. I think I'm going to go out of my way to have a liverwurst sandwich today. And maybe, and I know it's dreaming here. Maybe we're going to find out a year from now. People are starting to celebrate this liverwurst day that you and I mentioned today on September 10th, 2026.
19: Well, if Justin Parks can get across on the moon, then maybe he can help you campaign for the National Liverwurst Day. I think it's possible.
14: So speaking of the fall and kind of traditions, I did want to kind of wrap us with this simple memory, which I think is, I know it's fond to many of you. So basically apple picking is just kind of like 'tis the season. And I know, Sarah, you do apple picking. I bought a bag of Macintoshes for about $2 2 weeks ago. And it just brought me back to the Hudson Valley and growing up going to apple picking. And it also brought me to Rosh Hashanah, because those of you who have friends who are Jewish or just have an affection for Judaism, might be Jewish yourself, you will know that, of course, that Rosh Hashanah, or if you're American, it would be hard not to know it, Rosh Hashanah is coming up. And that's one of the traditions, is to dip apples into honey. And I have fond memories of that tradition. I didn't really know what it was about, so I did a simple Google search. And the thought here is, may it be your will, Lord, to renew us for a good and sweet year. So that's a tradition we can celebrate, whether it's National Bratwurst Day or TV Dinner Day. And it's something I wanted to share with you. And Sarah, what about apple picking? Is that a thing you and your kids
19: do? Well, I love you said apple picking, then said you went to the grocery store. I love that $2. Where's that at? That's a great deal on Macintosh. I'd love to pick that up. My daughter loves that. But yes,
14: apples to move.
19: Apples
14: here.
19: Are apple picking is fun, and I look forward to it. Often we do it every year. So you're right. 'Tis the season. We'll be looking for those apple orchards who are trying to make extra cash on us who aren't having apples trees in our backyard. And I'll be there.
14: Sounds great. Well, you're going to have a chance, 888-914-9149, 888-914-9149, with Patrick and Cyrus. And that trip down to Virginia is a trip down to Christendom. So tomorrow, God willing, I'll be broadcasting from Christendom College. So join us tomorrow for the show.
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0: Preparing for the anniversary of the Marian apparitions of Our Lady of Guadalupe, U.S. Catholic bishops are planning to bring replicas of St. Juan Diego's Tilma to every diocese nationwide. 2031 will mark 500 years since Our Lady's image miraculously appeared on the saint's tilma. The replicas will be enthroned in cathedrals before traveling to parishes for missionary activities beginning in 2027. Bishops from the U.S., Mexico, and Canada recently brought replicas home following a meeting at the Shrine of Our Lady of Guadalupe.

0: The rule was misapplied, and the requiring Grant to complete a potential lengthy administration process burdens his religious rights. 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
4: Hello and good morning. Welcome back to the Patrick Madrid Show. Thank you for listening. I never want to neglect to say thank you because I do not take for granted the fact that you spend some time listening to this program. I really appreciate it. And I would just ask that you would tell your friends and family about the program. If you want to be on the air, my number is 888-914-9149. And that, of course, is the number even if you don't want to be on the air. But especially if you do want to be on the air, just call that number, 888-914-9149. And please send emails to patrick@relevantradio.com. Little personal note here. Some of you have had to go through this. Some of you will have to go through this. I never had to go through this until this past weekend. But my dear old dad, who is pushing 89, he'll be 89 in a couple of months. And he has Alzheimer's, and it's interesting because his bodily health at that advanced age is, you know, it's not great, but it's also amazingly good for somebody that age. And yet the Alzheimer's is robbing him of his, you know, personality and his memories. I mean, you know how it is. You don't need me to explain it. Some of you have gone through that. Some of you are going through that. My mom, she's still alive too. So please pray for her. She has cancer pretty bad. And until just a couple of days ago, my mom and dad were living together in their home. They had people coming in to take care of them, which is great. My dad was in the Coast Guard a long time ago, back in the 50s. He was a sailor in the Coast Guard for, I think it was 3 years, maybe four, but at least three. He was a machinist mate, and because of that service, he has the benefit of the VA medical treatments and help and things like that, that I'm really grateful. Our family is certainly very grateful that he's been able to have that to help him out with his many medical issues. Long story short, and I am going to write an article. I'm going to write a reflection, really. It's a reflection is not really so much in like an informational article, but how it makes me feel that we had to take that step and put my dad in a memory care facility. And with a big family, I've always thought, you know, you'd have plenty of resources, plenty of people. It wouldn't be that difficult to take care of somebody, you know, until they die. And I've learned things as I go along. And one of the things I'm learning is, although in an ideal world, that would make sense, it's not always possible to do that. And of course, my mom with her health problems right now, she's perfectly lucid, always smiling, very happy, very upbeat, but even though she

has stage four cancer. So it's a situation in which it became very difficult or nigh unto impossible for her to be able to help in ways that, that he might need help. And so the decision, the best decision for him would be to go to a place where he is now as of Friday, where he can receive round-the-clock care and observation. People who get to those old ages often have problems with falls. You know, some break hips, some fall and hit their heads and things like that. So that has been part of my dad's difficult journey in recent years, and the Alzheimer's doesn't help. And even though he still, he knows who I am, he knows my name, he knows Nancy, he knows my siblings, but if you were to talk to him, he would ask you, like, so who are you and where are you from and what do you do? And you'd tell him, and then 5 minutes later, he'd ask you the same questions. It's from what I understand, from what I'm learning, it's fairly routine at this stage. And that's sad because, you know, this is the father who raised me and the father to whom I always looked up and whose advice I sought at different points along the way in my own life, the father whom I have tried to model my own fatherhood after, to greater or lesser extent. So it's difficult, to put it lightly, to see this vibrant, strong, intelligent, type A guy fading away the way Alzheimer's patients tend to fade away, the way he's fading away. So that's how I spent a very important 48 hours in my life in recent days. And I just mention it to you for this reason alone, and that is I would surely deeply appreciate prayers, if you would, in your kindness, to pray for my dad and to pray for my mom, because they're both carrying crosses. They're different kind of crosses, but it's difficult for both of them, each in their own way. And I can only imagine it's got to be hard on both of them to not be living together as husband and wife the way they have for 68 years. I mean, you go from living with somebody day in and day out, having kids, raising kids, working a job, your house, your dreams, you know, the things you do, family vacations, things like that. And I can relate to it because Nancy and I have been married now for not nearly as long as they have, but coming up on 46 years. So in my own way, I can relate to this, you know, living together every day with the same woman and building a life together. And then suddenly one day you're not living together because you can't anymore. Not that they wouldn't if they could, but they can't. So they don't. So that, I have to imagine, would be very difficult to wake up one morning and say, and I don't really know if my dad, I don't think my dad would, that this is the thought that would formulate in his own mind. I don't think that he is able to ponder this. I certainly have. But to wake up one day and realize, you know, I will never go back to my home again. I will never walk through the front door of the house that I've lived in for many years because I've got to live here now. I'll never have I'll never go back to the experience. I'm speaking for him and for her too. I'll never go back to the experience of living that life that I've known for so long with the same person every day. I wake up and I see her. I go to bed, I see her before I go to bed. We're together every day. And then one day comes and then you don't have that anymore. And it will never come back to the way it was. So as I'm processing these dramatic and difficult life changes, you know, just as I see them unfolding in my parents' life, it's a life change for me. But it's also instructive. And this is something I wanted to at least mention to you as I've been ruminating on this for the last several days. This is instructive because it is, for many of us, perhaps for me, perhaps for you, but for many of us, that's the future. And what I mean by that is
I do believe we do well to look at these situations, and as sad as they are, as difficult as they are, to remember that you and I very likely will have to go through something similar. And I would like to be as prepared as possible for when that happens. I mean, we can go at any time in any different way. I'll give you another example. We found out 2 days ago, Nancy and I, that a lovely woman, mom of, I think she has 8 kids. She kind of worked part-time as a parish secretary at our parish. We've known her. We never really knew her very well, but we knew her. I mean, you know, we knew we could chat with her and we'd, you know, trade information. How are your kids? What are they doing? And so she was a little younger than us, you know, 3-4 years younger than us. And she was out for the day doing a day trip with her family, and they were, I guess, in a store of some sort, and she had a stroke. And she was, I say was, because we got the word last night that she passed away. She had a stroke. She never woke up. She was in the hospital overnight on a ventilator, and they were pondering, do we remove the ventilator, because the doctors are saying that if we remove the ventilator, her name was Sheila, by the way, may she rest in peace. If we remove the ventilator, then she'll certainly die. So you can imagine the agony that the husband and the children and the family were going through. But the reason I mentioned Sheila is that she was not just a wonderful, lovely woman, but she was slim and trim and petite and healthy. If you'd look at her, and she was 63, you'd look at her to say she's like the picture of health. She's the AARP person that you'd want on a brochure cover to show an active, happy, fulfilling lifestyle. That was her. That's how she was. That's how she looked. And she walked into a store and had a stroke, and now she's dead. And the reason I'm sharing that with you is because, to me, in a way, it's almost like a bookend for my thoughts. You know, on the one side, the bookend is my mom having stage 4 cancer, my dad now having to go to live in a memory care place, and he'll never come back out of that. And so that's the one bookend. And then the other bookend is a woman who is younger than I am. I like to think of myself as kind of young, pretty young, sort of young, but not really. I turned 66 in a couple of months. If you want to know where I'm at on the scale, that's where I'm at on the scale. I turned 66 in a couple of months. And she was 63, the picture of health, and now she's gone suddenly, without warning, without preparation, without anybody having a clue, and not even an inkling. Some people, you say, that person's not healthy. And boy, I sure hope, you know, he or she doesn't get hit with a stroke or a heart attack or who knows what. She was not somebody you would look at and think any of those things. You'd think that she'd live to be 110 the way she looked. And she didn't. And so for me, that's the other bookend. That's really what I wanted to leave with you. And thank you for hearing me out on this issue. Maybe you've gone through similar situations. I don't know. Chances are some of you have. Maybe you can teach me a few things. But one thing I am learning is that we do well, I know I will do well, to take to heart the lessons that come from these kind of unexpected life experiences. Could be the one bookend possibility scenario, could be another one. And just to pause on that note for just a moment longer here, the idea of thinking you have all the time in the world is not realistic, because you don't have all the time in the world. No matter how much time you do have, you don't have all the time in the world. And you may not have anywhere near as much time as you think you do, as I'm sure Sheila thought she did, and her husband and her kids and her grandkids and everybody who loved her and knew her, all the people in the parish, probably figured she's going to be around for another 40 years. Life doesn't work that way. So my appeal to myself is, hey, learn from this. Be prepared, the old Boy Scout motto.
Be prepared. Go to confession. Don't fall into serious sin. Pray the rosary. All those things, you know, that are part of living a Catholic life, living la vida católica. Do those things. Have God at the center of your life. I mean, I'm not saying to you anything that I don't say to myself. I'm saying all these things to myself, reiterating all of them. But man, can I see it so clearly now? And I had that, I had to add her name to my RIP list on my phone. I think I told you about this years ago. I don't know, maybe 10 years ago, something like that. I thought, you know, I'm going to put a rest in peace list of people that I've known personally who have died on my phone so that when I'm praying, I can remember to pray for them. And at first, it was a handful of names. I put in some relatives and things like that. But in terms of like colleagues, friends, coworkers, people I knew, there were only a few. And I haven't done a count lately. I added Sheila's name to the list last night when Nancy said, because she got the text letting us know that she had passed away. So I added her name on there. May she rest in peace. We knelt down and prayed a decade of the rosary for her. But that list is very long now. And it keeps growing in an unsettlingly rapid pace. And had to add another name to it last night. So that's something for me that's helpful, because not only is it good for me to pray for these people that I had known, then how different the world is now that they're not in it. But also it's important for me to realize one of these days my name is going to be on that list. Inevitably, it's going to happen. It will happen. There's no way around it. Remember, man, that thou art dust, and to dust thou shalt return, God says. So it's sobering, but it's also medicinal. It's a good thing to prepare mentally, emotionally for these things, because you don't know when they can happen. So prepare accordingly. That's the lesson I'm thinking about today. 888-914-9149. We'll take a timeout. We'll come back to your phone calls. My number again. You can call that number and be on the air. We'll talk about anything you want to talk about, 888-914-9149. And emails go to patrick@relevantradio.com.

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1: Is there some conclusion here?
9: Just right. White Park jamming.
1: Oh, he was great. He was on Hee Haw. Or was it Yeehaw? I forget which one.
9: I don't know. I think this is on the... This is from... What's the show where the two roommates are like polar opposites?
1: Oh, yeah. Odd Friend.
9: The Odd Couple?
1: Odd Couple, yeah.
9: I think this little guitar bit is from that. And he's just... They're just looking at him in complete awe.
1: He was a great guitarist, yeah, that's for sure.
9: No doubt.
1: 888-914-9149. We'll go to Barbara up first in Illinois. Hello, Barbara. Welcome.
10: Good morning, Patrick. I was just thinking, do you remember Barbara who called you, at least a year ago, wondered why, if the Garden of Eden was supposed to be perfect, why God allowed that apple tree to be put there?
1: I might remember that. Kind of, sort of.
10: Anyway, you helped me understand that. I'm calling now in regard to Alzheimer's. My husband died 2 years ago from it. But I had a situation that I needed help. I couldn't get to him every day because I'm in a wheelchair. I didn't have a ride every day. And I was told that he would be calling Barbara. Where's Barbara?
1: Mm.
10: And I just was wondering, is the church at any point now? I know they've got so many things, but is there any help out there for people? Because it was painful to know that I couldn't be there. And yet he needed me, and I couldn't be there. And yet the wheelchair, and I wasn't, like your mom wasn't in good health. I was not, and I'm in worse now. But it's just a question I was wondering about. Does the church or the... I know the state really doesn't do much.
1: By that, do you mean, like, would a deacon or somebody come and visit somebody in a facility like that? Is that what you mean?
10: I honestly don't even know what I mean. I kind of was wondering at that point. I needed help, and I didn't ask for it, so that was my fault, too.
1: I think I understand what you mean. Far be it from me to tell you, you know, what you should or shouldn't do. But what it strikes me, Barbara, that you shouldn't berate yourself, because assuming that you did everything you could do, if you weren't able to do some things just because of circumstances, as sad and difficult as it is, it's not something that you intentionally neglected, right?
10: I know that now. But I didn't know it then.
1: Yeah.
10: In the physicalness of that present moment.
1: How long did your husband continue to live after that?
10: We had noticed probably maybe 4 or 5 years before he would get lost coming home from work one day.
1: Yeah.
10: It's hard to differentiate between normal forgetfulness and something to be concerned about. And finally, it was noticeable, and he would not go get himself checked. And finally, I said, if we both could go, would he go get... So we both went, and of course, he turned out positive. And then from then on, it was about 2 years maybe before memory care was necessary. So we were very blessed in the fact. And then he was in memory care probably not more than a year.
1: Okay.
10: And he passed. So again, we were blessed. I was praying momentarily every day. May he rest in peace, Lord. Bring him home. Mm-hmm. And
1: as the Bible says, I believe I shall see the goodness of the Lord in the land of the living. So that hope of the resurrection in being reunited with our loved ones in heaven before God.
10: And no pain, no Alzheimer's, no any of that.
1: Right.
10: So,
1: well, may he rest in peace, Barbara. May he rest in peace. You're welcome. I'm now only in the capacity as a son, but I'm now moving into this territory. I always theoretically thought about it, but never really give it a whole lot of thought, but I sure am now. Thank you, Barbara. I appreciate it. May your husband rest in peace. Let's go to Carol now in Lee, Indiana. Good morning, Carol.
11: Hi, Patrick. Hi, Cyrus. This is Carol. I'm a consecrated servant associate of the Poor Handmaids of Jesus Christ Sisters.
1: Hey.
11: And I have had 3 terminal diseases now. I've had dystrophy, muscular dystrophy all my life, and now 2 autoimmune liver diseases that are terminally for me, and my labs are critical. But you know, what I wanted to tell you, Patrick, is I'm very motivated. I have awards from Jerry Lewis from the MDA days of Labor Day, and you made me call. I'm really humble, and it's really hard for me to call, but I just know in the 40 years of nursing that I did solid straight in my lifetime, and yesterday I turned 64 on Labor Day, to know...
1: Happy birthday.
11: Give you encouragement, Patrick and Cyrus, because what you do in your programming helps our center, helps other people all around the world for us through the sisters here, even though we're not even on any advertising because I can't handle it. But I just thank you for giving your dad and your mom the dignity of Christ that you give to them and the memories that you have. I have a brother that's a Protestant pastor, and he's my teammate, you know, and he's my coach sometimes. And he just helps me, motivate me to go forward, even though I know I slip, and even though I know I might not be always strong, you know. In God, we have that strength, like Paul says, through that strength of God, there's nothing we can't do. And I just thank you for your program. You get me through it every single day. Every mass I can hear, I listen to. Every I love the program before mass. I'm forgetting it now. The deacon that does the program before mass.
1: Oh, Deacon Patrick Connolly, it's called.
11: Yeah,
1: The Inner Life.
11: Yeah, I mean, all these programs are out there for people to absorb the gospel. All these programs are there for us to change our world, and you can do it, Patrick. I took care of my mom and dad. You can do it. And may the grace of God be with you guys. And I love the music Cyrus puts on, even Frank Sinatra. I am such a music person, and I thank you guys for the team effort that you do around the world to teach Catholics why we need logic in our thinking and our world, and why we need to know the gospel as truth, and why you guys come at there, open your hearts in all ways. You're saving me and giving me more time. You know, my brother said yesterday at supper, they took me to Olive Garden, and they just said, sis, we had another year. Isn't that great? And for me, it's day at a time. And the grace of God that you give to people on the program, like the woman that just called, you give her hope, you give her presence, you give her peace. Thank you guys for your excellent program from all of us. Thank you.
1: Thank Keep you, going. Carol. Very, very kind of you. I don't know what else to say. God is the one who gives the grace. He uses conduits like Relevant Radio. That's true. And I'm grateful for that. And for people just like you, Carol, who are carrying heavy crosses, and yet you took time out of your busy day to share how Relevant Radio helps you. That makes me very happy. Thank you. You hear that, Cyrus?
12: That's life.
1: Oh, a little Frank Sinatra.
9: Little Frank for Carol. Thank you,
1: Let me
9: Carol.
1: Hear him say that again.
9: That was really
1: It's so
9: nice.
1: Good.
12: That's life.
1: Yeah, that is life. Let's go to Rhonda in Dubuque. Hello, Rhonda. Good morning.
13: Hello, Patrick, and hello, Cyrus. I had been trying for about a week, so I figured out that you guys must have been on vacation or something last week. I was going to ask if you could explain in 101 terms of what happens to the body and soul when somebody dies. However, after hearing your story this morning about your father, that put in the back burner. I just wanted to let you know, my mother-in-law died May 17th of this year, did Alzheimer's. She went in the home. She was in the home for 4 years. Lot of challenges. We could see her slipping away and stuff like that.
1: Yeah.
13: And
1: that's hard. It's hard to see that. You can't do anything about it. You have to let it happen.
13: You can't. And so I just wanted to let you know that I will be praying for you, all of our love and support from all of your listeners. Will be out there giving you support and helping you through this. My mother-in-law ended up, you talked about falls. She ended up falling in the home and breaking her hip and her elbow. And so they said that they couldn't do surgery on her. She wouldn't make it through the surgery. So my husband and I were just speaking the other night, concerned that, you know, I asked him, I said, they didn't leave her just, you know, go without food and water, intravenous or whatever in the hospital, did they? And he couldn't remember. And so if your listeners out there could say a prayer for her as well, just so that they didn't go that route. You know, as Catholics, we're not supposed to hope for that. So, again, you are at the top of my list of praying.
1: Thank you.
13: For. I don't think you realize how much people love you and want, you know, feel bad for you, and we'll be here for you through that journey, through your journey that is ahead of you.
1: That's extremely gracious of you. Thank you. And, you know, of course, my mom and dad are the ones who are carrying the heavy crosses. It's a cross unto itself to see somebody you love do that. But, yeah, your prayers for them, much appreciated. And my brothers and sisters and I are doing everything we can to try to make that transition easy or easier. But knowing that you and so many other people are there praying really means a lot. I thank you for that.
13: And I would like to add one more thing. Mm-hmm. I did tell you on my last call that I tried to get questions out there that will help a broad amount of people.
1: Mm-hmm.
13: And I tried to make it where I only call in once a month. The question that I originally had is going to go to next month.
1: Why don't I answer it? Because you're such a nice lady. Why don't I give you a twofer? How about that? So if
13: That'd
1: I remember, your question was, what happens to the soul and the body at death? Is that right?
13: That is correct.
1: Okay. Well,
13: because like when you have a funeral, you have the soul go to heaven. You know what I mean? So what's the sense of a funeral if when they die, whatever happens immediately?
1: Right.
13: Does that make sense?
1: It does. It does. And it's an important question. So I'll offer you this. You wanted a 101 version. That's what I'll be happy to give. So death occurs when the body and the soul separate. And I think it was Frank Sheed who said it this way. He said that when the body, either through damage or disease or some other problem, is no longer capable of responding to the life-giving energies of the soul, then it ceases to interact with the soul, and that's when death occurs. And the body, which is now the other half or the other part, let's say, of the human person, because they're body and soul together, it can no longer function without the soul. It can no longer respond to the soul, as I believe it was Sheed who said it. The soul continues on for eternity because the soul doesn't require the body to do what it does. It can know and will without the body. Therefore, the soul is eternal. The body is not, obviously. So the reason that we have a funeral, so let's say a massive Christian burial in the case of a Catholic person who dies, is because that body was the temple of the Holy Spirit. Because that person, when she was in the body, was baptized and received the sacraments and was in the state of grace at least some of the time, if not all of the time. So there's a hallowing that goes on as a result of that, and therefore the body should be respected in a particular way because of that. So there are a number of things that happen when somebody dies that we as Catholics do, and for different reasons. The biggest and most important of all, of course, is the victory of Jesus over death and sin. So by his dying, he conquered death. And we share in that victory, those of us who are in the body of Christ and who are in the state of grace, etc., we share in his victory. We go down with him through the waters of baptism, which symbolize being buried. And we come back up out of the waters if you're baptized by immersion. The same is true even if you're baptized by water being poured over your head. The symbolism is that Jesus died, went into the tomb, and rose again for our salvation. So at death, we see what happened to Jesus, but we know that that's not the end. And the body will go back to the earth. The soul will continue on forever. And, oh, happy day, when we, on the day of the final judgment, when we rise again from the dead, we will get our bodies back. Glorified bodies, that are apt for enjoying God for all eternity in heaven. And whatever the opposite equivalent is for those who are damned, they'll experience it in their bodies for all eternity, a horrible thing to contemplate. But that's, I guess you might say, in a nutshell. And a very good question indeed. I appreciate that, Nancy. And Rhonda, forgive me. I appreciate that, Rhonda. And I appreciate your prayers very much. I will relay those sentiments to my family. They will appreciate it as well. Thank you. We'll take a break, and we'll come back to more of your phone calls. 888-914-9149 is the number to call. I'll be right back.

0: Women need to know that the pro-life community will love and support them long after the child is born. And that's why there are well over 3,400 community-based pregnancy care centers across America.
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2: This is Archbishop Timothy Broglio of the Archdiocese for the Military Services of the United States of America. Let us pray. Remember, O most gracious Virgin Mary, that never was it known that anyone who fled to thy protection, implored thy help, or sought thy intercession was left unaided. Inspired with this confidence, I fly to thee, O Virgin of Virgins, my Mother. To thee do I come. Before thee I stand, sinful and sorrowful. O Mother of the Word incarnate, despise not my petitions, but in thy mercy, hear and answer me. Amen.
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9: Welcome back. The number is 888-914-9149. Let's go to Nancy in Dayton, Ohio. Hello, Nancy.
11: Hi, Patrick. Hi. This is the Nancy that you know that you met in the vestibule that one time.
9: Oh, yeah. How are you?
11: So I'm fine. And you?
9: I remember meeting you. Yes, I do.
11: Yes. And I first of all, Patrick, I want to extend my my prayers to you and my sympathies and everything and my support.
9: Thank you.
11: You're very welcome. I don't mean in any way, shape, or form to come off in some kind of haughty, aren't I great kind of way, and I'm at risk of doing that, I know, and I don't mean it that way, but my experience with my mom who had Alzheimer's and with my father was, I guess, quite unusual. I didn't relish it, of course, but when the day came and mom had to go into memory care, okay. All right, she's 92. She's lived a great life. They've had a marriage of almost 73 years. My mom died just 3 months short of their having been married 73 God-centered lives. So now they're 92 and they're 93, and these things happen. And I looked at it as a gift to me that I was able to comfort my father. Of course, I visited mom constantly at the care center, but she didn't know it. Well, she still knew who I was, but she didn't understand that she was having memory problems or anything. She was happy, actually. She was happy. My dad was not miserable. He was matter of fact about it. But then when she died, I had the honor of being able to comfort him. And I saw the whole thing as, I don't want to say a positive, but yeah, I kind of saw it as a positive. Yeah. Now, if they'd been in their 40s or something and all this happened, that'd be a different story. But this is what happens. We all die eventually, and I think they died good deaths, even though there were a lot of challenges. And I just had that perspective about it. My brother didn't have that perspective about it. My friends were like, how can you, what, Nancy, why aren't you freaking out? I just didn't. I thought it was natural, and I thought it was an honor to take care of them. So that's my perspective on that.
9: That's a beautiful sentiment. No, it is. And I suppose it's like grieving, where different people grieve in different ways. And this is not grieving, yes, of course, but I think you're right that we process life experiences in different ways. And for some people, it can be traumatic, or it can be destabilizing emotionally for them, and for others, not so much. And
11: yeah,
9: if, you know, the blessing that you had by not being destabilized emotionally by this difficulty is, it is a gift. And I'm happy, yeah, for you that you, and I guess if I had to evaluate myself, I feel as though I think I am more in your camp than not.
11: Yes.
9: I don't, yes, feel I think destabilized by it. I do feel, right, and maybe we share this, I don't know, I do feel a deep sense that this is important for me to learn these lessons for myself now.
11: Yes.
9: You know, who knows how much time God may give me? I have no idea. I know what I think I'd like. I have an idea what I think it will be, but I could be completely wrong. So I feel that sense of urgency. Learn these important lessons while I can, and don't squander them. That's my takeaway.
11: Yes, I agree with you completely. And like I said, if their situation had been a miserable marriage or shortcut life or something, that would be a whole different thing. But this was 93 years old. They both died at the age of 93. My dad died 7 months after my mom. Now, I will say, once my mom died, my dad was a completely different person. He was done. He was just done. He didn't want to do anything.
9: He threw in the towel.
11: He was, yeah, he did. Mm-hmm. And then 7 months later, he passed. And so, yeah, but they were wonderful
9: people. May they rest in peace. And they have a wonderful daughter. Even though I only shook your hand and met you for 2 or 3 minutes with Nancy in the vestibule, I know you're a very nice person.
11: Oh, thank you so much, Patrick. And give my best to Nancy. And again, I keep you in my prayers.
9: Thank you for that. We're most grateful for that.
11: Actually, I keep you in my prayers every day, Patrick, every morning and every night.
9: Thank you. You're
11: one of them. So.
9: Thank you. I can't tell you thank you enough.
11: I'll just up that a little bit. Okay. thank you, Patrick.
9: Thanks for calling, Nancy. We have the best listener, Cyrus. No question about it. We at Relevant Radio. Wouldn't you say? You'd agree with that.
6: What a lesson to learn from Nancy.
9: Yeah.
6: Like I need to keep that in mind as, you know, my mom is getting older and my in-laws are getting older, mm-hmm, and things are not always easy.
9: No.
6: I need to look at this as the blessing that they're in my life at all.
9: Yeah. Because at some point they won't be. And that's a great way. I had to learn this the hard way a number of times, but I learned that I don't want to live with regrets. I mean, I already have regrets. I don't want to add anything more to that list. And so I am like super into the whole idea of, I want to make sure that I can look back later and not regret, you know, how come I never went to go see somebody? How come I didn't say hello? How come I didn't, you know, whatever it may be. Man, I wish I had learned that a lot earlier than I did, you know?
6: yeah, I know. I know exactly what you mean.
9: Everybody's nodding in agreement. We all know that. Let's go to Sandy now in Illinois. Good morning, Sandy.
12: Good morning. So I'm calling about a book that you recommended to another caller a couple months ago called The ABCs of Choosing a Good Husband by Stephen Wood.
9: Right.
12: There's a very similar book, you know, for choosing a good wife. So I bought the book because my husband and I are and were concerned about a relationship that our daughter is in.
9: Mm-hmm.
12: I read the book. I thought it was awesome. I thought the author's credentials were excellent. I thought it was the format was easy and quick to read.
9: Mm-hmm.
12: And I thought the content was excellent. So we gave the book to both our daughter, and then she has a brother who's close in age. So we gave him the, you know, Choosing a Good Wife book and put a little note in there, you know, about where we had heard of it and the author's credentials and everything, and just tried to keep it real low key. So after a couple months passed, I said, you know, have you had a chance to read the book? Well, she and her boyfriend both trashed the book, and they had three things, and that's what I'm calling to get your thoughts on. Not that
9: if only it were my book,
12: that I say,
9: then
12: but
9: I could be more.
12: So here
9: more,
12: they are.
9: If only the book were my book, then I could defend it all the more. But it's Wood's book, but I'm still happy to defend it as best I can.
12: Sure. Well, the first thing they said is, well, he was a former Episcopalian pastor. And the second thing they said, they picked out a couple of points in the book and just that and kind of twisted them. One example that they both pointed to was they said, the author says you shouldn't kiss before marriage. And I said, no, it doesn't. He says some couples choose not to, but he doesn't say that it's wrong to kiss before marriage or that you shouldn't. He just gave it as something to think about. And then the third thing that the boyfriend said is a Latin term, and I don't even, my husband was familiar with the term. I wasn't even familiar with it. I'm not even sure I can pronounce it, but it's imprimatur nihil obstat.
9: Right. Mm-hmm.
12: Which, and I understand basically what that means, but anyway, so those are the three things, and I would appreciate your take on those.
9: Sure. Things. Sure, happy to. So let's go in reverse order. These are kind of nitpicky objections, but for what they're worth, the nihil obstat, it's a Latin phrase. It means nothing stands in the way. And imprimatur is a Latin verb that means let it be printed. And so for a theology book, a book dealing with scripture or something that would be used in education, a Catholic school, seminary, that kind of thing, canon law requires that books that fall into certain categories like that have to be duly vetted by the local ordinaries. This is another term, censor librorum. That's a Latin phrase. It means a censor of books. And typically it's a priest, maybe a seminary professor. It doesn't have to be. And he has the duty of going through the book manuscript before it's published and determining whether or not it contains anything that's contrary to the faith. If he says, nah, it's clean, there's nothing in here that's contrary to the faith, then the bishop could, if he wishes to do so, and typically does, would issue a nihil obstat and an imprimatur. And you now know what those things mean. It's not an endorsement. It doesn't mean that he necessarily likes the book or agrees with it or whatever. All he's saying is that there's nothing standing in the way of this book being printed because it has been vetted and found to be free from theological doctrinal error. That's what it means. But for the young man in question here, this is a sign of his ignorance, and that is that it's not required for virtually most all Catholic books. It's only required for certain kinds of books that will be used in a certain kind of way. And this is not that kind of book. This is a book, a kind of a pastoral approach to the issue of how to prepare to find a good husband or a good wife. And canon law doesn't require either an imprimatur or a nihil obstat on that. So you can dispatch that one easily. It's just not required.
12: Yeah. Okay. And we knew that, but, you know, they won't listen to us. So anyway.
9: Yeah. Well, I mean, chances are, I mean, I'm not here to say they absolutely must read this book. If it's helpful to them, great. If it's not helpful to them, okay. But the reasons they're giving for rejecting it are not good reasons. They're not substantive reasons is what I'm saying. So that's that one. We can dismiss that because he clearly doesn't understand when an imprimatur would be required. So let's see. The second thing was that he was in a former Episcopal minister. Actually, no. I mean, I've known Steve for quite a long time. He was a former Evangelical Presbyterian minister, not an Episcopalian. He actually was a youth pastor at Calvary Chapel in Southern California for some time. And he converted.
12: Well, and I could have got that wrong, but whatever he was, they were vehemently opposed to that. So I could have got the Episcopalian part wrong.
9: Okay, fair enough. But the point is, he hasn't been a Protestant minister for, you know, getting close to 40 years now. He became a Catholic.
12: Right.
9: And so his project is Let's Teach What the Catholic Church Teaches. So there, too, their objection, because of his pedigree, doesn't it's not a substantive argument on their part. It's a frivolous non-issue, really, because, you know, not that he and St. Paul are on par with each other. I don't mean to suggest that they are. But, I mean, it would be like objecting to St. Paul teaching the faith because at one time he was a Pharisee and he was part of the party that was hunting down and killing Christians. He's not that any longer. He converted from that and embraced the faith, etc. So to object to a book that was written long after the fact, long after he became Catholic, simply because at one time he wasn't Catholic, is, as I say, it's a flimsy non-argument. And then the other one was the kissing issue. So this is a matter of degree, and there are some people who would think this is ludicrous to say that you can't kiss before marriage, but there are other people who would say it's not at all ludicrous. It's a way to safeguard chastity and to prepare in a good way for marriage when you can indeed kiss all you want. So it's a matter of degree. Now, if they say, I think that's ridiculous, and how can anybody be expected not to kiss a boyfriend or a girlfriend, or a much, much more so a fiancé, I'm not going to argue with them on that point. I mean, I kissed Nancy before we got married, that's for sure. So if they want to say, well, that's overly rigorous, okay. If you think it's overly rigorous, that's fine. We can agree or disagree on that point. But to reject the good advice that's being given for these flimsy reasons doesn't seem very smart to me. I don't know these people, obviously, so I don't know what else may be going on in their minds. But it's not the end of the world if they don't like those books. There are plenty of people who like them and they find help from them. And if these people don't, okay, that's fine. Go your own way. And I hope you find a good husband and a good wife.
12: Well,
9: that's the way I would look at it.
12: Except when it's your daughter, it's different when you see, you know.
9: True.
12: I think the book hit really close to home in certain areas. And I think this is their way of rejecting it. And I mean, my husband and I knew these were flimsy arguments, but it was their way of just shutting things down. And you know, they're not going to listen to us. And I realized that. I guess I was doing this partly. I thought this was what you would say. I guess I needed to do it for my own comfort, satisfaction. I don't know. But it's just a sign of lots of red flags. So, yeah.
9: And you're right. I think you nailed it, because that this kind of flimsy, since we've been using that word, might as well use it again, reasons or rationale for rejecting a message like that. Rather, it would be better if she said, philosophically, I don't agree with this specific issue or that specific issues of substance, but to dismiss it for these other reasons tells me that I think you're right on target, and that the real reason they don't want to read it is because it might make them have to change the way they're going about things, perhaps. And so rather than have to do that, they just make these flimsy, to use the term again, arguments. Well, you did your part, though, Sandy. I know you love your daughter, and I hope and pray that maybe something that they read in that book will stick. God bless them. And you too, Cindy. Thank you.
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15: With a look at the Vatican and news from around the world, I'm Mary Graham with your Catholic News Week in Review. Celebrating the birth of the Blessed Virgin Mary on Tuesday, President Donald Trump and Vice President J.D. Vance paid tribute with social media posts. Trump shared on his social media platform a photo of the statue of Our Lady of Queen of Peace with the caption, "Happy Birthday, Mary, Queen of Victories." Vice President J.D. Vance reposted Trump's message on X with a crown emoji. On Monday, Pope Leo XIV returned to a sanctuary where he prayed just after his election and revealed a fresco depicting him praying in an upper cornice of the basilica. According to Crux Now, Leo unveiled the portrait before celebrating Mass with his fellow Augustinian brothers at the Sanctuary of Our Lady of Good Counsel He joins a handful of past popes whose visits to the sanctuary were commemorated with portraits that adorn its walls, going all the way back to Pope Urban VII in 1630. The Supreme Court is denying a Catholic mother's emergency request for a religious exemption from New York school vaccination requirements. The woman wanted her 5-year-old son to begin kindergarten without the required vaccines while her legal challenge continues. She argues vaccination would violate her Catholic faith, particularly because of the objections involving the use of fetal cell lines from aborted babies. New York eliminated religious exemptions for school vaccines in 2019, though medical exemptions do remain. The Archbishop of Chicago, Cardinal Blaise Supich, is joining a federal lawsuit challenging a new right to die law in Illinois. The measure, set to go into effect tomorrow, will allow doctors to prescribe medication to terminally ill people to end their own lives. Supich, along with

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0: All right, we are back, 888-914-9149. Call that number. We'll get you on the air with your comment or question. We'll start off in Sparks, Nevada, and talk to Alice. Good morning, Alice.
6: Good morning, Mr. Madrid. I had a quick question. I'm Episcopalian, but I've listened to you for 14 years. I'll be here in Nevada that long next week. So, quick question.
0: Yeah.
6: Why is it that Catholics have the tradition of relics? St. Lucie's remains will be touring the U.S. I went to Lourdes, by the way, when I was in France in 1983. It is fabulous.
0: I agree.
6: It's a wonderful place. But I don't understand what the relics thing is all about.
0: Yeah. It's understandable that you wouldn't understand, because there are plenty of Catholics who don't understand it either, so it's a good question. I would say this. The simple thing is that, as I referred to earlier in the program this morning, the body of a baptized Christian, and in particular, since I'm a Catholic, I'll speak about Catholic folk specifically here. The body of a baptized person has been hallowed in a unique way as the temple of the Holy Spirit. So we give due honor, due reverence to the body for that sake alone. Now, upon death, we don't know whether somebody goes to heaven or hell. That's, you know, that's lost in eternity, at least lost as far as we're concerned. And outside of some special revelation that God might give, we don't know, which is why, and in the Episcopal Church, you do the same thing we do in the Catholic Church, which is we pray for the souls of those who have died, that if they're in purgatory, and that's a more Catholic thing here, but let's just say if they're in purgatory, as St. Paul teaches in 1 Corinthians chapter 3, beginning in verse 10, they're experiencing the suffering of having the sins of their lives purified. Jesus pays the penalty for our sin. We can't pay that. But the effects due to sin, St. Paul describes that these bad works are being burned away by fire, and the person experiences suffering. So when we pray for the souls of those who have died, we're asking the Lord to shorten the time of suffering before they enter into heaven, because after all, purgatory is only a place where people who die in the state of grace might go, because there are only two ultimate destinies. There's either hell or heaven. For those who need extra purification before they see God face to face in heaven, as it says in Revelation 21:27, nothing unclean can enter heaven. That's where that purification takes place. So the reason I mention that is because we don't make relics out of the vast majority of people who die, and I'm talking here about Catholic folk for the moment. We don't make relics out of their bodies. We don't divvy up bones or anything like that. And the reason is because we don't know whether they are in heaven. We don't know. And so we hope for the best. We pray for them, but we don't know. So it would be improper. It would be inappropriate to venerate the relic of a body of somebody who may not be in heaven, who might even, unfortunately, be in hell. The distinction is between the vast majority of all of us who, when we die and go into eternity, people left on earth don't know what our ultimate destination is.

0: nation is. We hope for the best and we pray for them. But in the case of canonized saints, we do know. And that's a different category. So relics are only for or of those canonized saints. Now, they may not have been formally canonized, like St. Paul was never formally canonized by the church, but he's still included in the group of canonized saints, as are the all the apostles, etc. But what we see here is because we have evidence, and in the case of canonized saints nowadays, we have the further evidence or proof of miracles demonstrating that this person is in heaven, then they are now in a different category in which we can say it is appropriate and proper for us to venerate their relics, not because of some morbid obsession or anything like that, but as a way to fulfill those biblical teachings about things like it is precious in the death of his loved ones is precious in the eyes of God. And in incidents such as the Moabite raiders who were about to overtake a burial party, and they were going to bury this guy who was dead, and they didn't have time because the raiders showed up, so they flung his body into the tomb where the bones of Elijah the prophet were. And when this corpse hit the bones, he came back to life. And, you know, we can argue and say, well, why would God do that? I don't know, but God did do that. And it was specifically because of the contact that was made miraculously with the bones of Elijah. You know, that's probably the best relic story that I can think of. So that's the distinction, that for all the rest of us, it's not proper, it's not appropriate for that reason. But in the case of the saints, we do want to make their relics available. We want to proliferate them in any case so that, let's say, a church dedicated to Saint, Saint Maria Goretti, might have in the altar stone, which is embedded in the altar itself, typically it would be a relic of the saint whose name the church bears. As a reminder of Revelation chapter 6, where we see the martyrs under the altar in the heavenly sanctuary. So that's a short overview. There's much more that one could say, but I'll pause there. Does that help a little bit?
1: Very, very much. Thank you so much, and have a great rest of the week.
0: Thank you. Appreciate that. We'll go to Betty Ann now in Santa Clara, California. Good morning, Betty Ann.
2: Hi, good morning, Patrick. I have question about the Pietà.
0: Yes.
2: I bought four of them because I have four daughters, and I bought the fifth one for me. But I noticed that Mary was touching his knee, and I understand that she's not supposed to touch his body because it's sacred. And one of them, her hand is out, like offering his body to the world. But I did not buy it. I returned it. I bought it, but I returned it because she was actually touching his knee.
0: Are you talking about the little blue booklet called the Pietà?
2: It's a statue.
0: A statue. Okay. Got it. Because there is a very popular blue booklet that has that same name. Okay. So your concern is that in one rendition, she is touching the knee of Jesus. Is that right?
2: With the cloth. And then the other one, she's actually touching his knee. And the other one, she's offering, her hand is out, like offering his body to the world.
0: Right. So the one that's in Rome is... it may still be there. I think it is. Last time I was there, that's where it was. You come in the front doors of St. Peter's and you turn to the right and you'll see it there. It's in a glass case. So this is one of Michelangelo's, you know, most famous carvings. And in that one, her left hand is extended out, kind of like showing, look what you've done to the Lord of life. Look what you've done to my son. And her right hand, in the original at least, is holding Jesus under his armpit, but there is a cloth, presumably it's part of her mantle, part of her veil or something, that is between her fingers and his body. Now, that's the way Michelangelo carved it, but it's not required. In other words, there's no theological requirement that her fingers not touch his body. That's how he carved it. That's his artistic depiction. But it's not. Now, some may say, well, he did it that way for a reason. Okay, fair enough. But there's nothing in the gospel, there's nothing in church teaching that says that the Blessed Virgin Mary did not and should not have touched his skin after his crucifixion. That would be pious folklore at best.
2: Okay, so I can buy it when he
0: should. 101, right here on Relevant Radio, 888-914-9149. How about AJ now in Columbia, Maryland? Good morning, AJ.
3: Yes, good morning, Patrick. First-time caller here.
0: Thank you.
3: I just wanted to, well, first of all, thank you so much for sharing openly about your dad's Alzheimer's. My prayers are going to be with you and him.
0: Thank you. I really appreciate it, especially for him and my mom.
3: Yes, I will add her as well. So I wanted to ask this question. So I was a baby when 9/11 happened, just a little over 2 months from turning two. And I've seen the videos and the horror of that day, but my generation has no personal memory of it. As we approach the 25th anniversary, it feels like we're facing a cultural Alzheimer's where the spiritual lessons of that tragedy are fading. How can young people like me keep those vital lessons alive and prevent this spiritual amnesia?
0: That's a really deep question. I like it. And how old did you say you were? So you're under 25, right?
3: I'm 26 right now.
0: Oh, so you were a baby when 9/11 happened.
3: Yeah, baby.
0: Okay. It's hard for me to explain it in a way that somebody who didn't live through it could understand. It doesn't mean that you can't understand it, but I would put it this way. It was so incredibly traumatizing for everybody all at once, watching on TV the attacks on the towers. And, you know, we didn't know right away how many people died in the towers when they collapsed. We didn't know. There's no way to know. It was only later that we discovered, probably, you know, a great sense of collective relief that as horrible as 3,000 people dying that day is, there's no way to lessen the horror of it. I think at first most people assumed that those towers were filled with thousands of people. You know, and so it could have been, did 50,000 people die? Did 40,000 people? We didn't know. But it was so traumatizing in a way that I can't really put into words, that anybody who's, you know, an adult and saw it at the time can relate to. That it's one of those things where if you didn't experience, I don't see how somebody could appreciate what that trauma was like. Have you ever talked to, or maybe you've seen interviews with, like, some of the GIs who on D-Day in World War II, they stormed the beaches in Normandy and elsewhere. And, you know, if you saw Band of Brothers or if you saw Saving Private Ryan, you see a Hollywood depiction of what it would have been like for them to come out of the troop carriers and hit the beach, and guys getting shot and blown up left and right. And I can't relate to that because I never went through it. I can see it in the movie and kind of get that visceral reaction to what I'm seeing. But when I've seen interviews with, like, the real guys from Band of Brothers and they're talking about what they went through, they can understand it at a level that I never could because they went through it. So I think part of the answer is not that you can never know anything about it or know a lot about it and deeply, but the experience of the shock and the anguish and the fear of the unknown is hard to really explain if you didn't go through it. So how can you keep this horrible memory alive? And, you know, not that we want to dwell upon the horror of it, but we should never forget that radical militant Islam did this. And it was a psychic existential kind of wound that people are still, I think, trying to recover from. I remember, AJ, for what it's worth. So when this, I'll tell you what happened. I'll just give you a little vignette, if you don't mind, if you want that.
3: Yes, go ahead.
0: So I was on the, I was on hold. I was at my computer in my office at home, preparing to go on an interview. I was going to be on the Bob Dornan show. He was, I forget now what he was going to interview me about. It was a national radio program. And so I was answering emails and drinking my coffee and, you know, just waiting for them to take me on the air. And about, I don't know, it seems like it was maybe 10 minutes or so before 9 o'clock, the producer came on and he says, hey, there's something going on right now in New York City. We're not really sure what it is, but we're going to have to put you on hold. I don't know whether we're going to be able to do the interview at 9 a.m. So can you hold for a while? I said, yeah, sure, no problem. And it was at that same time that one of my sisters-in-law called Nancy and said, hey, are you watching TV? And she said, no, why? She said, turn on the TV. There's like a plane hit the World Trade Center. What? So we turn it on and we're standing there and it's incomprehensible. I couldn't understand what was going on. Clearly a plane had hit it, but you've got this billowing smoke and this huge gash in the building and we're standing there watching it. And then we actually see the next plane hit the tower. It happened just minutes after we turned on the TV. And at that, at that point, I'm trying to, it's hard for me to really put into words how I was feeling. I'm thinking, this is, are we at war? I mean, this is clearly an attack. What's going to happen? And then the next plane hit the Pentagon, or something hit the Pentagon. They said it was a plane. And then another plane crashed in Shanksville, Pennsylvania, east of Pittsburgh. And here's what I wanted to get to, AJ. I remember so vividly standing at the kitchen sink in our home, looking out the window west and wondering if I was going to see a nuclear mushroom cloud coming up on the horizon. Like, is that the next thing that's going to happen? They're going to nuke a city. What else is going to happen? What else are they waiting to do? And it was so, it was hard to process. And I still can feel all these years later that sense of horror and dread and the unknown that I was experiencing. And I tell you, I didn't fly commercially for months after that. And my whole job depended upon flying commercially because I was doing speaking engagements all over the country all the time, constantly. So I was like Mr. Frequent Flyer. I refused to get on an airplane for months after that. I drove everywhere because I was afraid. I was afraid that I would be on a plane that would be hijacked and I would die that way. And it took me months before I could actually get on a commercial airliner again. And I did, but that's how bad it was. Now, not everybody had that kind of reaction. Some people were more traumatized than others, but it was generally so traumatizing that I think that your generation and the younger generations owe yourselves to do the best you can to try to understand what this was and what it meant and the effect that it had on people. I'll pause because I know you probably have some thoughts on that. I've talked a long time. But off the cuff, stream of consciousness, that's my response to what you're asking. What do you think?
3: Yes, I absolutely agree with you because I feel like a lot in my generation, like a couple years ago, there was this thing going around on TikTok, and some group of Gen Zs were saying that Osama bin Laden had a point. And I was saying to myself, really? A point? And I just feel like if those of Gen Z do not know the history of 9/11 and what happened, they're just going to have a just wrong view of history, yeah. And it's going to be very insensitive to those who lost their lives on that day. And
0: yeah.
3: I'm just one who wants to keep the memories alive. And like you said, I think earlier in the show, you're talking about like how we don't know when our last day is. And 9/11 was a tragic event that showed people like we don't know the end and we have to always be spiritually prepared and make sure we're close to Jesus.
0: So true. so true. I wonder about those Gen Z folk. That one thing that I lament is how for so many years now, decades even, kids coming up through public schools and into the universities have been taught to hate this country, to hate white people, to hate anything that doesn't toe the line of the left-wing progressive agenda. And whether they consciously understood what was happening or not, a horrible byproduct of the educational system in this country for at least the last, say, 50 years or so, has been to inculcate this kind of hatred and disrespect for and rejection of the United States of America and the other issues that I mentioned. And so when I hear what you just said, I'm not surprised that how did Rush Limbaugh used to say it? He had a way with words. Young skulls full of mush was a way he would derisively refer to young people who don't know anything and they don't know what they don't know. He called them young skulls full of mush. And that I'm afraid is probably why so many of these young people fall for this trope. Well, Osama bin Laden probably had a point. Killing 3,000 people, murdering 3,000 people. Well, they had to kind of come into them, didn't they? That kind of nonsense. If you've been fed on a steady diet, not you personally, but if you've been fed on a steady diet of being taught to hate this country and what it stands for and its history and its people, etc., then you are easy prey. Not you. I'm not talking to you, AJ. You're easy prey. You're a sitting duck when it comes to the latest TikTok video that will manipulate your feelings and your ideas because you are manipulatable. You know what I'm saying? That's why I think needing to know the truth about 9/11 is so important. Now, that doesn't even take into account all the weird anomalies, all the things that don't add up. All the things you see on video, like the Tower 7 just falling in a perfect footprint as if it was demolished to make way for another building. I don't claim to believe everything about the official version of 9/11, but I don't know because I'm not a structural engineer. I'm not a pilot. I'm not, I don't have that wherewithal, so I have to do the best I can. So I will conclude on this thought, AJ, that it's important that we know what happened, but I don't even know if we really do know everything that happened, as terrible as it was. Any thoughts before I have to go?
3: No, I think you summed it up pretty nicely. And I just wanted to end with this. I really love watching your show because you're someone who I look up to, because whenever I have a question or I hear other people asking questions, I'm like, Patrick always gives a, reasonable response, and it's always rooted in Catholic teaching. And he's like, you're like a guardian, even though I haven't met you personally, you're like a guardian to me. So I just wanted to give you that compliment.
0: Thank you. I take that to heart, and I'm grateful for it, AJ. You're like my radio son out there. Haven't met you yet, but maybe we'll meet in heaven. Sound good?
3: Yep, amen.
0: All right. Thank you, AJ. Wow.
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6: Are you any good with names? Or do you meet people and then immediately forget their names and have to ask others, who was that I was just talking to? Hello, I'm Father James Kubicki, and I know I have to put an effort into remembering names when I meet people for the first time. That's important, because when we remember people's names, it shows respect. It shows that we care enough about them to remember who they are. Today, We're celebrating a feast in honor of the most holy name of Mary. Having celebrated her birthday a few days ago, today we honor her name. And in doing so, we honor her. We honor her because God's angel did as well when, at the Annunciation, the Archangel Gabriel declared, "Hail Mary." Saint Alphonsus Liguori, in his book entitled The Glories of Mary, tells us why as well. Speaking of the prayer which begins with those words, "Hail Mary," he writes, "The angelic salutation is most pleasing to the ever-blessed Virgin. For whenever she hears it, it would seem as if the joy which she experienced when Saint Gabriel announced to her that she was the chosen Mother of God was renewed in her." And with this object in view, we should often salute her with the Hail Mary. We have this feast because we want to remember Mary by name. She played an essential role in the salvation of the world. And when we pray the Hail Mary, we remember that. And this in turn makes our Lord happy, because every child wants his mother to be remembered, honored, and loved.
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0: Right. This time around. Hey, welcome back, everybody. 888-914-9149. This is a song off the new album. It's not out yet. All right.
9: It's a work in progress.
0: Oh, man, I'm enjoying it.
9: It's great. It's
0: so much fun.
9: Yep. Well, and how do you get our first album?
0: Funny you should ask. All you have to do is text Patrick to 914-914, and you'll get the brand new album. It's called Keep Going. And it's all yours for free. AI Music, Cyrus and I wrote the lyrics, but we had a lot of fun with it. So
9: the music might be AI, but the laughs are real.
0: Absolutely. Absolutamente. 888-914-9149 is the number to call to be on the air. Let's go first up to, let's see, Patrick in Monterey, California. Good morning, Patrick.
10: Morning.
0: Yeah.
10: A question and a comment. Let's start with the comment first. There are biblical reasons for relics. There's the woman who touches the tassel. There's a pall. There's a cloth that's passed around. And Peter may or may not have said, there might not. There's also the shadow of Peter.
0: Yeah, no, these are all standard biblical passages that I bring up routinely. I didn't bring it up in this particular one because he wasn't asking for a biblical basis for it, but you're right. Those are all part of the way to respond.
10: I'd like to get your opinion on this. It often happens in the Psalms, and the reader will change God to like him, her, father. No, the other way around. It's, you know, the wording will be him, her, mm-hmm. father, him, his father. And they change it to God. And I don't like that personally. What's your opinion?
0: I agree. We're not supposed to change anything in the readings, that's for sure. The readings are what they are, and the bishops approve the version that we use at Mass on Sunday, the New American Bible. And that's what the readers should read. So any pretext for modifying, embellishing, omitting, changing in some way what's there in the sacred text is absolutely wrong. And somebody who does that should not have the privilege of being a lector.
10: Right. Yeah. Well, I'm out of luck on that one then.
0: Well, you know, we do the best we can. I appreciate your call, though, Patrick. Thank you. Let's go to Jack now in Jacksonville, Florida. That's a coincidence. Good morning, Jack.
11: Good morning. Good morning, Patrick.
0: Yeah.
11: I'm calling to compliment you and express my appreciation for your show. You provide a wonderful family atmosphere.
0: Thank you.
11: Speaking for myself, I don't have family. They've all passed away. And not to draw attention to myself, but I'm sure that there are lots of people out there in my very same condition and situation, I should say. Mm-hmm. And we benefit greatly from the family atmosphere that you provide.
0: Oh, that makes me happy to hear. I appreciate that. Anything about the family nature of it that stands out for you? You mean like the topics or the way we handle topics or what?
11: Well, you know, I feel that I'm part of a family, and I suppose that's what the Catholic faith is supposed to be all about. And I feel that strongly as I listen to your program, just the conversations, the responses you give, the way people respond to you. And I love in particular when a young child calls, mm-hmm. and the way you interact with the young child. I mean, it becomes so obvious that you have lots of experience with your children.
0: And I go into granddad mode, I admit.
11: Well, it warms my heart to hear you talk to the young children. You have such a way about it.
0: Thank you. I really appreciate it. That kind of affirmation goes a long way.
11: Oh, well, I've been meaning to do it for some time, and I apologize for procrastinating.
0: Well, it's a gift. And I take it in the spirit you're giving it, Jack. Thank you. We do feel like we're a family here at Relevant Radio. And I know it can sound kind of slogan-y, like, hey, we're a family or join the family. But we really do feel it, and we want other people to feel it. So to the extent that that's coming through, that makes me happy. And
11: well,
0: thank you.
11: I'm grateful to you. Yes, sir.
0: Thank you, Jack. The only thing I could ask would be if you could just tell your friends and family. You mentioned that you don't have much family anymore, but if you could let other people know about the program, that would be a big help to us, too. Thanks, Jack. I appreciate it. That's cool, Cyrus.
9: Very
0: What's
9: cool.
0: What's that song? We Are Family.
9: Oh, I've heard of that.
0: Yeah. I don't think it's legal to go to a wedding reception in that
9: and
0: not
9: play that song, right?
0: Yep. Of course, I must admit, I've been to a lot of writing receptions in recent years. I don't recognize almost any of the songs.
9: Music. Yeah.
0: All the old standards. I think it's for the old fogies. I used to be a young fogey. Now I'm kind of a fogey.
9: Yeah, we just graduated to, we're the people that leave before the dancing gets crazy.
0: Right.
9: When we used to stay, we'd be there till 2 o'clock in the morning, you know, having the time of our life. And now we're watching all the young people dance to music we've never heard before. And it's like, I guess it's time to go.
0: Yeah. You get your walker and your turn on your hearing aid and off
9: right.
0: you go.
9: Yeah.
0: Pop some Geritol. Is that even a thing anymore? Is Geritol still around?
9: I don't know what that is, Patrick.
0: So you are younger. That's true. You wouldn't know. 888-914-9149. Let's go now to Steve in Rock Island, Illinois.
12: All right, Steve Rollo, the Steve Meister, asking me questions.
13: Hi,
0: making
13: Patrick.
0: Copies.
13: Hello, Patrick. This is
0: Hello, Steve.
13: Let me see. I'd like to talk to you, ask you about relics.
0: Okay.
13: I had three relics when I was 21, about 45 years ago.
0: Okay.
13: Two of them was Mother Satan, their bones, and another one was a priest that, well, he was beautified and everything, a priest from Philadelphia, or he worked in Philadelphia.
0: Okay.
13: And, well, I had him for maybe a year or so, and I didn't want to show him off, whatever. It's just, I had him on a mantle, and I gave the rugs of Mother Susan to the Sisters of Humility, and I probably gave the other one of the priest to another priest in the area. The question is, I had him on the mantle the whole time.
0: Okay.
13: Of our house, would that make these were first class relics? Would that make the piece of the mantle where they were a third class relic?
0: No, because in order for that to happen, it has to actually touch the piece of bone or the whatever the relic itself, the first class relic is. So almost certainly these were in reliquaries, right? Little round gold containers with a glass front and maybe some red velvet in the back.
13: That's correct.
0: Okay. And those often are themselves inside of a larger reliquary. So no, the fact that it touched the mantelpiece.
13: No, this was just little glass, and they had felt in the back and they were closed up. That was it.
0: Yeah. No, I get it. I've seen many of them, so I can visualize just what you're talking about. But no, that wouldn't then make the mantelpiece a third-class relic. So
13: would you have to take the bone out to touch the
0: I wouldn't do that.
13: I wouldn't do that. I don't have these things. I gave them away to other religious people.
0: Right.
13: And so, you just answered my question.
0: Okay. Well,
13: thank you.
0: You're welcome. It's a great thing if you have the opportunity to venerate a relic. So I'm glad that you did. Thanks, Steve. Let's go to Linda now in Orlando. Hi, Linda.
14: Hi. Earlier you were talking about 9/11, and I was in New York City working that day, and all the things you said you saw, I saw live.
0: Yeah,
14: and 18 men in my neighborhood died in the World Trade Center. They had ran through the Battery Tunnel and ran into the World Trade Center and died. Even a friend of mine from Skinny Atlas, his son had just gotten a job in the World Trade Center and died that day.
0: Horrible.
14: And to me, it is a reverent day to remember all these people and their families that are left behind.
0: Yes. And we now have a Muslim mayor of New York and the governor of New York now wearing a hijab. And 25 years, you'd think that New York, of all places, things wouldn't be the way they are now, but they are. So even that, to me, is another reason why we need to remember what happened and why it happened on 9/11.
14: You know, it was funny. I had to pray very hard to forgive the Muslim population. And God sent me a gift. There's a young girl. She's probably between 20 and 25. Her name is Ida. And she was a Muslim. And because of all those prayers to forgive, I said, Ida, I'm so glad I met you. Could you tell me something about your faith? And so she told me in general terms. And it was really, you know, obviously they believe in Allah, but she didn't even mention Allah. She is just a delightful, wonderful person. And she told me all the good things you could say about Muslims. And to me, it was a gift.
0: Yeah, I can imagine, especially because we have to resist that human tendency to want to hate people who had nothing to do with it, but they are part of the group that had something to do with it. And even though these innocent people share no blame for any of it, it's human nature at a base level to be, you know, to hate them or to seek retribution or something like that when they had nothing to do with that. So I can understand why that was healing for you.
14: Yeah. Well, I just thought, and anyone who's listening, I want them to pray for all those people that died that day and for their families.
0: Absolutely. And come Friday of this week, when we're observing the 25th anniversary of 9/11, we will revisit some of these terrible things because we need to keep them in our minds and keep clear about what happened so that we, hopefully, God willing, we'll never go through something like that again. Please, God. Thank you, Linda. I'll be right back.

0: need to know that the pro-life community will love and support them long after the child is born. And that's why there are well over 3,400 community-based pregnancy care centers across America.
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2: This is Archbishop Timothy Broglio of the Archdiocese for the Military Services of the United States of America. Let us pray. Remember, O most gracious Virgin Mary, that never was it known that anyone who fled to thy protection, implored thy help, or sought thy intercession was left unaided. Inspired with this confidence, I fly to thee, O Virgin of Virgins, my Mother. To thee do I come. Before thee I stand, sinful and sorrowful. O Mother of the Word incarnate, despise not my petitions, but in thy mercy, hear and answer me. Amen.
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7: Taco Tuesday, that's right. 888-914-9149. Call that number. We'll get you on the air. Let's go to Terry in Oceanside, California. Hi, Terry.
9: Good morning. So, Patrick, I have a quick question for you. Sure. It's about my father. He's still alive, but it has to do with the burial part. He married my mom back in 1962. He became Catholic. He was Baptist from background from his parents, and he became Catholic. Now, I asked my mom. She said that she did get baptized, like a conditional baptism.
7: Okay.
9: I guess they weren't sure if he was baptized when he was, you know, through his family.
7: Okay.
9: So my question is, when he passes, can he have a Catholic burial because he was baptized Catholic, even though he doesn't practice the Catholic faith at all anymore? He's obviously been gone for over 30 years. They're divorced. Mm-hmm. So because he's been baptized Catholic, can he have a Catholic burial, or do I have to go still with the Protestant burial? Nothing wrong with it, I guess, but I just kind of wanted to know for his own sake.
7: Yeah, for sure. So the answer is a qualified yes, he can. And the fact that he was conditionally baptized as a Catholic is all the more reason why I think the answer would be yes. So there are some circumstances where the church would prohibit a massive Christian burial for somebody who, let's say, lived a notoriously scandalous life. I mean, there are some situations where that would apply, and for non-Catholic people in general. But the church does leave open the door that, you know, if it's under some circumstances, yeah, that you could permit a massive Christian burial for somebody who didn't live as a Catholic but has some connection to the church.
9: Okay, so now if I were to mention it to him and he says no, then I probably shouldn't. If you were saying, no, I want to get buried, like...
7: How is he living now? Is he living... I think what, if I heard you correctly, that he's not living as a Catholic, right? Even though he was conditionally baptized? Okay.
9: Correct. He does go to church, Protestant church. So he goes to Bible study. So he believes in God and everything, but he just doesn't, you know, go to the Catholic church.
7: Yeah. I would see, the way I would approach it would be, how can we help you come home to the Catholic church? So that other question is not even really an issue, because he would receive the sacraments, he'd be right with God, he would be in the best possible situation before he departs this life. Do you see any hope, any chance that he may say, I do want to become Catholic?
9: Yes and no. He probably sees it through me, what I do every day, how I am every day. I go to church every Sunday, and maybe possibly... And maybe when he gets a little older and it gets to the point where it might hit him more. When you get closer to death and you know it, I guess, maybe it might be something. But, you know, I mean, this will be something I'll work on. And maybe in the next, I don't know, 5 years, I'll call you one day and I say, guess what? He converted.
7: Yeah.
9: So back to this faith. So that would be awesome. But I just wanted to know, so if I bring it up to him, I'm able to do so. I just wasn't sure, so...
7: Yeah, I think the way I would approach it would be, if I were in your situation, I would say, you know what, Dad, you're getting closer, let's say, to the time of departure. And I know you're a man of faith and you love Jesus. And I just want to encourage you that the Catholic faith that you were baptized into long ago is the true church. And it has everything that Jesus wants you to have, especially in preparation for going into eternal life. The Holy Eucharist, the sacrament of holy anointing, the sacrament of confession, all these things. And I'm here to help in any way I can. If I can help you, if you'd like to make that final leg of your journey into the Catholic Church so that you're fully prepared to see Jesus face to face, what can I do to help you? And then, of course, he may say, I'm not interested in that. Or he may say, well, I'm not interested right now, but let's talk later. I mean, there are different ways that he might respond. But I wouldn't be coy about it. I would tell him in a very specific way that this is, in my view, what he should do. And I'm here to help to facilitate that. And then, of course, if he says no, well, and you do the best you can. But sometimes people will have a change of heart at the very end, you know, on their deathbeds even.
9: I'm hoping.
7: Yeah.
9: And I have one more quick comment, may
7: sure.
9: I say.
7: Sure.
9: You had a caller last week talk about not having the kneelers in church.
7: Yeah.
9: And I can tell you, I've been to a lot of churches that have the chairs. I get on my knees no matter what. I don't care. It's like when it's time to kneel, I've knelt on cement. I don't care. If there's kneelers there, of course I'm going to use the kneelers, but I say I'm getting prepared to kneel all the time when I leave this world in heaven. And that's why I like to kneel. And I don't care what's on the ground. If it's dirt, if it's cement, if there's a kneeler, great. But I just say to anybody, kneel. It not unless, of course, if you're elderly and it, of course you can't, that's understandable. I think God knows that, but nothing ever stops me from kneeling. I don't care if there's a kneeler or not. I will always kneel for my God.
7: I couldn't have said it better. I agree with you.
9: Thank you so much. Thank you, Cyrus.
7: Thank you,
9: I want to say good morning to you, too. You're always fabulous with your music.
7: Cyrus, don't be shy.
10: Thank you, Terry.
9: Yes, and Cyrus, anytime you want to play a little bit of 80s Canadian style, that would be great. Like a little Lover Boy would be great.
10: Marking it down.
7: Duly noted.
9: Right,
7: thanks,
9: guys.
7: Terry. Thank you. By the way, I had an email I was about to get to, and it's perfect with the point that Terry made a moment ago about kneeling. This is from Angela, and she says, I really think it's time for you to deliver some tough love to your listeners. It seems like last week there was an abundance of people complaining about their alleged inability, she puts that in quotation marks, to kneel during Mass due to a lack of kneelers and or communion rails. However, if their church doesn't have kneelers or communion rails, kneeling may be a bit awkward or uncomfortable, but they're not prevented from kneeling. They can kneel directly on the floor. And that was the point Terry was making. People seem to be choosing comfort over kneeling during Mass, and this is the disconnect I'm not understanding. Why is it that American Catholics feel like they cannot or even should not kneel during Mass without something soft to put their knees on? Well, Angela, I appreciate your email, and it coincides generally with what Terry was saying. I, of course, you know, we don't want to paint with a broad brush like that. So it's not as though every last American Catholic feels this way. I know plenty of people, plenty of people who feel just like you do and just like Terry did, that, or Terry does, that, you know, when it comes time to kneel, you just kneel. Is it a cement floor? Okay. You kneel. Is it convenient? Nah, maybe not, but you kneel anyway. Because that's the custom, the time-honored liturgical custom in the Latin Rite of the Catholic Church. In the Eastern Rite, so take the Byzantine Rite, for example, they don't kneel. Their custom is to stand. They have their own reasons for that, and I can respect that, but they should, you know, whoever should respect our custom, which is to kneel. So I'm with you, but I don't think it would be fair to say that all American Catholics feel that way. If I had to guess, quite a few Catholics feel the way you do. And we can help people with our good example, right? So by being reverent at Mass, it's always a good thing. And I appreciate that. 888-914-9149. How about Gail now in Bradenton, Florida? Hi, Gail.
11: Hi, Patrick. I have a question, please, that my brother's asked me to help clarify. His son is married to, his bride is Jewish, and they have two boys, twin boys, that are going to be going through their bar mitzvah. They've raised them in the Jewish faith.
7: Okay.
11: Part of the ceremony, apparently, is the parents say a blessing, and then grandparents say a blessing. And they gave them the script of what it would be. And he asked me if he was allowed to do this. They said his son said if he wasn't comfortable, he could just stand there and, you know, smile and be affirming. The words that are in it are, praise the one to whom praise is due. Praise be the one to whom praise is due now and forever. Praise be the eternal God, ruler of the universe, who has chosen us from all peoples by giving us the Torah. We praise you, eternal one, giver of truth. Mm-hmm. And he turned over to me and I said, I've got to call Patrick.
7: Yeah. To witness the bar mitzvah. But the church does not permit us as Catholics to participate in a religious service. And I think that's where that line would be drawn, that if you're going to be participating, even though it's an honor and they're doing it out of respect for you and family and friendship relationships, which is all, it's all very nice. But the participation in the actual service itself, reciting prayers, if it's a Jewish religious rite, we're not permitted to do that. Because that would go beyond being present to show respect for family or friends or something like that. So being there, yes. Participating in this Jewish religious rite, no.
11: Okay. I'll pass it on to the grandfather. Yeah. Thank you, Patrick.
7: You're welcome. Okay. Appreciate that. God bless you. Let's go to, do we have time? I think so. Let's go to Pete in Minnesota. We'll have to be quick, Pete. Good morning.
12: Hey, Patrick. This is Pete, Minnesota. I got to give this a little quick context here. My son-in-law and daughter, 5 years married. They got married in a secular marriage, but a month later they did get it blessed at a Catholic church, so that was good. Last year, my grandson, they got a three-year-old grandson. He got baptized last year in the Catholic church, which was great. Now grandson's got a little sister, and she's going to get baptized in the Protestant church because my daughter now and son-in-law is kind of anti-Catholic, actually. They're going to an evangelical church now, and So my granddaughter's getting baptized in the Protestant church, which is fine. It's Trinitarian. But my dilemma is that because my grandson, according to my daughter and son-in-law, he didn't have a great experience last year because he was crying. They are going to rebaptize him with my granddaughter in the Protestant church. So my daughter hasn't told me this yet, but my wife told me. So I wanted to get your opinion on all this and kind of see what you think. And
7: well,
12: I'm here in 3 weeks.
7: Yeah, I feel sad that they're not being baptized in the church for obvious reasons. But to rebaptize an already validly baptized person is superfluous. Do you want to hang on over the break, Pete, and we'll pick it up on the other side? Okay, stand by. This is the Patrick Madrid Show on Relevant Radio and the Relevant Radio app, and I'll go back to Pete in Minnesota right after this.

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4: With a look at the Vatican and news from around the world, I'm Mary Graham with your Catholic News Week in Review. Preparing for the anniversary of the Marian apparitions of Our Lady of Guadalupe, U.S. Catholic bishops are planning to bring replicas of St. Juan Diego's Tilma to every diocese nationwide. 2031 will mark 500 years since Our Lady's image miraculously appeared on the saint's tilma. The replicas will be enthroned in cathedrals before traveling to parishes for missionary activities beginning in 2027. Bishops from the U.S., Mexico, and Canada recently brought replicas home following a meeting at the Shrine of Our Lady of Guadalupe in Mexico City. During the Wednesday general audience, Pope Leo taught on the importance of defending the dignity of every human person, answering the question, where does dignity begin?
5: That it begins with the creation of man, because every person is made in the image and likeness of God, and it is created for communion with God, with and with other people and with creation. And he referred to his first encyclical, that's Magnifica Humanitas.
4: The pontiff said dignity doesn't depend on the person's ability or wealth, noting that technological progress needs to be at the service of the human person. You can hear Ashley's entire Rome reports at relevantradio.com or Relevant Radio Plus. U.S. Catholic bishops and Southern Baptist leaders are urging the Supreme Court to side with a Jewish man in Ohio in a religious liberty case. Daniel Graham sued University Heights after the city blocked him from holding a Jewish prayer group at his home. Lower courts ruled against Graham under the finality rule, which generally requires property owners to obtain a land use decision before bringing certain federal challenges. 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Keeping you connected with the church and the world 24 hours a day and on the web at relevantradio.com, I'm Mary Graham for listener-supported Relevant Radio.
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2: Okay, we're back. Let's go straight to Pete in Minnesota. Pete, you only had like 3 minutes and we overshot the runway. So do you want to start from the top and tell me the scenario for those tuning in?
3: Yeah, sounds good. Okay, yeah. So my son-in-law and daughter got married about 5 years ago. And, they got married just in a secular church or a building. But then a month later, we did get it blessed. So it was a valid Catholic wedding. Son-in-law wasn't probably all too happy about it because he's Protestant and he's probably slant anti-Catholic. And my daughter just wants to, love him and not let religion get in the way. So she's pretty lukewarm Catholic, But they've been influenced now by evangelical church where they're at. And my grandson got baptized a year ago as a two-year-old, finally got baptized in the Catholic church here. Okay. With us, which was great. Grandson's got a little sister now, and she's getting baptized at their evangelical church later this month. And it is what it is. It's a Trinitarian baptism, and so that's all great. But what we found out is that they decided to have our grandson also get baptized with granddaughter in the Protestant church. So basically, rebaptized. And so I kind of want to see what you would say to my daughter, because it's kind of, isn't that sacrilegious? And I guess, would you go? It's coming up here in 3 weeks, and it's kind of a dilemma. My daughter hasn't had the conversation with me yet, but she will be proposing this to me pretty quick here, and I wanted to get your take on it before I have that conversation.
2: Got it. That makes sense. It's unfortunate, of course, and your daughter is a Catholic. I'm sure you raised her well to know her Catholic faith, and the fact that she's departed from it and is compromising this way is sad. I would continue to try to work gently with her to help her regain a sense of her Catholic faith. Now, I realize it's complicated because the husband doesn't like the Catholic Church. So right. that's a tightrope act. I wrote, just for what it's worth, this is an aside. I'm going to give you my answer to the question about the baptism, but just as an aside, I wrote an article many years ago. It was a dialogue, and it's called Guess What, Mom? And it's a dialogue, fictional dialogue, between a young mom, just like your daughter, who is calling her mom, who's a devout Catholic, to tell her mom why she's no longer Catholic and that she got saved and she's now going to an evangelical church. And the conversation that ensues, again, purely fictional, is the kind of conversation that I think many Catholic moms and dads too would wish that they would have with a son or daughter who departs from the faith. So I'll offer that to you just as something that you can, maybe you and your wife both could read that, and it might give you some ideas for how you can dialogue with your daughter as time goes on.
3: Yeah, I read that. Yeah, I read that a few years ago, thanks for the reminder. I'll look at that again. Yeah, for sure.
2: Fair enough. Yeah, that was one of the golden oldies from, I think I wrote it in 1988 or something like that. But as for this, you're right. So the rebaptism effort at that Protestant church does nothing. They, chances are, don't believe the baptism regenerates in any case. So for them, it's just a repeatable ordinance. It's a repeatable ceremony that, in their view, doesn't really do anything. But because Jesus commanded it, they do it. But they don't believe the baptism has the effect that it really does. So you and your wife and presumably your daughter would know that that is superfluous. It doesn't do anything. It's just an empty gesture that's not understood by the people at that church. If the husband is leading the charge and insisting on doing this, I'm not sure what wherewithal you have. I mean, you really don't have any wherewithal to thwart that. But I can understand why you would say, I don't know that we want to go to that and attend and be present at that, because your daughter is in an objectively really grave situation by leaving the Catholic Church and by permitting her children

0: to be baptized in this Protestant church. To hearken back to your point, you said that your son and daughter eventually did get married in the Catholic Church. Is that right?
1: Yeah, it was kind of a compromise. My daughter, you know, when she talked about getting married, and then it was a tough conversation, but, you know, she kind of just conceded. I think she did it for us to get it blessed in the Catholic Church.
0: Okay. And the reason
1: and
0: I
1: she
0: asked
1: got her
0: that
1: way
0: question.
1: This time. Yeah.
0: Sorry to interrupt. The reason that I asked that question is because if it was indeed, I'm not doubting you, but just if it was indeed a Catholic nuptial mass, or at least the celebration of the sacrament of holy matrimony, the couple promises God and the church and each other that they will raise any children God would give them Catholic. So that's another layer of problem here, is that at that Catholic wedding, they made a promise that they would raise their children Catholic. So she's going back on that promise, so is he. He may not have meant it sincerely in the first place, but that's
1: right.
0: Part of getting married in a Catholic church. So that adds to the problem that they're now expressly contradicting that solemn promise that they made when they got married in the Catholic Church. So if I were the granddad here, I would definitely have scruples about attending this. And I think if push came to shove, I would say, I'm not going to go. Not because I don't love you, not because I don't, you know, want the best for you, but I can't support you not doing what you really should be doing. And I can't support seeing my grandchildren being raised in a Protestant church. With all due respect to Protestant folk, I'm not talking about the Protestant people. I'm talking about the system, the religious system and the doctrines and things like that, that I would object to. So if I had to guess, I would probably take a rain check on that.
1: Yeah. Would you tell your daughter that it's sacrilegious and she's kind of playing God here at this juncture?
0: Yeah, I don't know if I would say she's playing God, because that's not how it strikes me. It strikes me as she loves her husband, and her Catholic faith is weak enough that he has overpowered her identity as a Catholic and is now leading her. He has led her out of the church. Now, this is tricky, of course, because we want to support and promote and strengthen marriages. So we don't want to drive a wedge between the wife and her husband, or vice versa. So whatever I might say would be couched in, you know, we love you both, we support you, we want you to be happily married, etc. Objectively speaking, this is not the way to do it, but I can't, all I can do is give advice as your father. I can't make anything happen. I can just offer you reasons why there's a better way to go about doing this.
1: Yeah.
0: You run the risk of her being offended, though, right?
1: Not being offended is the worst thing. Yeah, I mean, our granddaughter is getting baptized, you know, so that's going to be hard for us not to go to. But to watch grandson get some water thrown on him after he's been baptized a year ago, that'd be hard to watch, you know. Mm-hmm. And my only dilemma is it pride for me not to go, because I don't feel like I should go. But yet again, I want to do it for my daughter. I want to see my granddaughter get baptized. So I don't want it to be the reason of pride for me not to go. So how do you feel about that?
0: I would feel torn, as you probably do, but I don't think it's pride. I think it's the resolution that you, as a Catholic, know what's right. And certainly under this situation, when your daughter, who's a Catholic, has gone off into this Protestant group, and the complicating factor of your grandchildren now, even after their parents promised formally that they would raise their children Catholic, they're not doing it. So I don't sense that, I mean, only you can answer this question. I can't answer it for you, but it doesn't sound to me like pride is really what's at stake here as much as conviction. And the pain of having to stand by your conviction, even though you love these people with all your heart, and you would love nothing more than to be able to support them, your presence there would send a signal that you in some way approve of or acquiesce to what's happening. I couldn't acquiesce to it because I don't.
1: Okay, would you go to if your granddaughter was getting baptized in a Protestant church and it was Trinitarian, would you attend that? just without the grandson getting rebaptized, would you just attend a grandchild getting baptized in a Protestant church?
0: If it were a Catholic child of mine, or Catholic, you know, daughter and son-in-law, or son and daughter-in-law, and they had gotten married as Catholics, and now they're going back on their matrimonial promise to raise their children Catholic, no, I would not go. Because even though the sacrament is valid, all of the things being equal, the circumstances are terrible. Given now, let me change the scenario slightly. Let's say that two Protestant people, a husband and a wife, invited Nancy and me to go to the baptism of their child in their church. I'd go for sure. I'd be happy to go. I'd be happy to see that. But if it's Catholics now who have abandoned the church and are going down that road, that's what would make it, for me, a no-go. Because I would know that my presence there would telegraph that I in some way approve of it, and I don't.
1: Yeah. Yeah, it's a tough situation. I think my daughter got their marriage blessed in the Catholic Church because of her parents. And I don't think that she was really, and my thought was, let's get them married in the Catholic Church, and we'll cross the next bridge when it comes with the children. Yeah. And obviously these kids are adults now, and they're not listening to dad anymore.
0: Yeah, you're right. And it's painful. And believe me, I get 100% the idea that, well, we want to keep family communication open. We don't want to slam any doors. I totally understand that. And I buy into that personally, but not in an absolute sense. It's not like absolutely the single greatest good is always going to be family communication, because sometimes that's the cost incurred in standing up for what you know to be true. And, you know, Jesus said, you know, I've not come to bring peace but the sword. I've come to bring division among family members, of mother and her daughter-in-law, mother-in-law and her daughter. You know, so it's not that Jesus wants it to be that way. Clearly he doesn't. But he's describing how it often is, where the division is the result of people on one side or the other of an issue, and those, let's say in your case, you have your conviction, and the cost of standing up for what you know to be right sometimes can be that family division, sadly. So yeah. I'm not telling you that, you know, this is what I think you should do, but I can say pretty clear-eyed what I think I would do in a situation like that.
1: Yeah, and you wouldn't go.
0: Under the scenario that you laid out, no. Because what would I be there to do?
1: Yeah. Well, for us, you know, if it was just our granddaughter getting baptized, I think we could suck that up and just witness a Trinitarian baptism in a Protestant church. But to witness my grandson, who's already been baptized Catholic, to have some water thrown on him, that's just going to be hard for me to watch. And that's kind of where I'm at. So that I would, you know, that's the hard one. I think it's almost, son-in-law might almost be saying, you know, I'm going to kind of get back at my daughter's parents, and I'm just gonna we're gonna get him baptized again because he was crying last year, and it's gonna feel good for him to watch us suck it up and watch that. So it's gonna be hard to tell our daughter that we're not gonna go. So it's gonna be a tough decision for us.
0: No doubt. Well, you're a good dad. You want to do the right thing, so I admire that.
1: Yeah. Well, thank you, Patrick. I appreciate your sharing this with us, and I'll play this back for my wife later on today.
0: Yeah, I realize it's a difficult situation, and gosh, if only being a Catholic were, you know, easy, with no difficulties or sharp edges or problems, but it's not. So we do the best we can, but the main thing is do the right thing, and you'll never regret it. It may be painful, but you'll never regret it. Thanks, 888-914-9149. How about Brian now in Flagstaff? Good morning, Brian.
2: Hi, good morning. Thanks for taking my call.
0: Yeah.
2: I just want to reiterate with the last caller. It sounds like strong of faith. And in the book of Genesis, it does say that is why a man leaves father and mother to be united with his wife, to become one flesh. Mm-hmm. And I would just think that if a mother and father were to have faith that a man would lead his family, I would think would probably take a step back and let a man lead his family. I would just think that a mother and a father interfering with the faith or the direction of the family might cause more conflict than it should. And it's weird because, I mean, in the Protestant faith, I would think they would hear the words of Jesus and being having division too as well. They might be telling themselves that same thought process in this thought, in this decision making to have their child baptized in the Protestant faith.
0: Fair enough. I mean, I'm not here to argue with anybody. And I'm with you in the sense that the husband is the head of the wife. He's the head of the household. He has a duty to lead, no doubt about that. So I'm 100% with you on that. But in this case, the wrinkle is that he's leading the girl, the wife, away from the truth. That's the big thing for me. So as the father, I am the man in her life until she gets married. And then I relinquish that role. And now she moves into a different scenario because she has her husband now who is the man in her life in a different way, of course. But the fact is that I raised this daughter of mine to know, love, and serve Jesus, to know the truth, to receive Jesus and the Blessed Sacrament, etc. And this guy is leading her away from that. So although I'm not in principle at all interested in trying to thwart his rightful headship or anything like that, the fact that he's now leading this beloved daughter of mine away from the truth, that doesn't work for me. So I wouldn't call it meddling, and I don't remember if you use the word meddling, but that comes to mind. But I still have to be a faithful witness to the truth to my daughter and to her husband if I see that he is now leading her away from the truth. And, for that matter, explicitly contradicting his solemn promise at their wedding to raise the children Catholic. That's not good either, obviously. So I don't take a laissez-faire approach to it, but at the same time, I don't want to meddle in anybody's marriage or in their, you know, the way they're doing things. But if it's my daughter and my grandchildren, I do have a stake in it, and I have a standing to be able to say, I disagree with that. I'm not going to go to war with anybody, but if you want to know how I feel about it, I'm going to tell you how I feel about it. You're doing something that's objectively wrong and harmful, and I wish you wouldn't do that. You see what I mean, Brian?
2: I think the daughter's final word and final say as to tell her father, this is the direction I want my family and I to go. It's not necessarily going to give him peace, but I think it might give him understanding. Like you said, meddling or interfering, I think, comes to a certain point, and that's when it just would turn to prayer that God would guide this family further and have faith in that.
0: Yeah, we can agree on that, that's for sure. But notice that the father's not meddling at all. He's not doing any of those things. He's just being asked to be present at this problematic situation, and that's clearly not meddling.
2: Yeah, I think he should go. 20 years from now, he can tell his grandkids, I went. I was there. I saw it happen.
0: Yeah. You know? I'm not surprised to hear you say that. I'm not surprised.
2: Thanks for taking my call.
0: You got it, Brian. I appreciate the call. Thank you. 888-914-9149. With that, we'll take a quick timeout. We'll come back to more, plenty more. Got a bunch of 9/11 related emails, too. I want to try to get to some of those also. And if you wrote me a 9/11 email, you might be listening to me read your email right after this.

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1: Thanks for all the emails that are pouring in. This is from Paul. He says that at the time I remember, he's talking about 9/11. He says, at the time I remember watching the events dumbfounded, I worked at the Radisson across the street from the Green Bay Airport. I was called into work to assist as needed hotel guests who were unable to fly out and were stuck. I remember walking around outside, and it was very eerie, and there wasn't any air activity. Very quiet at the airport, even for Green Bay. Years later, we had the active shooter incident in the hotel, and I was present for that. After the hotel incident, I could relate to 9/11 in an entirely different way, and it hit me emotionally unlike it had prior. Wow. Cyrus, I'm not sure what active shooter incident he's talking about. Do you remember details on that?
9: No, I was just looking that up. I don't know.
1: Okay, yeah. I wish I knew more about that, but I don't. So thanks for the email. This is from Laura, also on 9/11. Shout out, Laura. How you doing? She says, the caller wondering how to understand the impact of 9/11 better as those of us who lived through it. Although there are numerous good documentaries out there, one documentary entitled 9/11 by two French brothers originally intending to document a rookie firefighter, that documentary is probably the closest thing to feeling like you're actually there and just visually seeing everybody's reactions. Good point, Laura. And I know exactly the documentary that you're looking or that you're talking about, because I remember the one scene that really is etched in my mind is they're doing something like on the street, some firemen checking a manhole or something, like they're standing in a street in New York City and they hear a plane going overhead. They all look up and the camera kind of pans over and you see the final few seconds of that first, the American Airlines flight as it barrels into the first tower. Completely clear, unobstructed view, incredibly shocking. And I remember when I first saw this documentary, that was riveting in a horrifying kind of way. So I'm with you on that. Thank you for that. Some of the emails are coming in touching upon the issue of Alzheimer's. I shared earlier this morning about we had the sad duty of getting our dad checked into a memory care unit because he has Alzheimer's. And it's sad. And we talked a bit about that. So this is from Lisa, who says, I'm hearing your piece on Alzheimer's and I'm not able to keep listening. However, I wanted to contribute. My father died very suddenly, leaving my mom in the midst of Alzheimer's, and I was thrust into caring for her. It was one of the hardest years of my life. It was also one of the biggest blessings. I'm a Catholic author, and I wrote a book about it. And she describes the book, and she says it helped her, these practical reflections that were based on her experiences. And I can only imagine how helpful that would be for you. And hopefully it's helpful for other people as well. Thank you kindly, Lisa. I appreciate the email. 888-914-9149. This is a note from Elizabeth. She says, I'm sorry about your dad and thank you for your thoughts today. I'm remembering my Oma, who died when I was a teenager. Even before I was born, she had dementia. And I watched it progress my whole upbringing. Since I was homeschooled and she lived next door after Opa died when I was 10, I got to be one of her primary caretakers until she had to go into a facility. I realized years later that there were two treasures I received by caring for her with dementia. First, because she thought she was 30 to 45 years old, I got to see the world through her eyes and experience that era. Since she had been in the Sudetenland in that time, surviving horrible things in World War II, I learned through her far more than what any textbooks taught me about the reality and compassion for stories of the average person who are caught in any war. Second, I learned that each moment was a gift of being present in her understanding. She didn't need to know about now. It didn't matter that she asked again who I was 5 minutes later. She just needed love, company, and presence in the moment. I'll tell you, though, I started praying the rosary with her in German, and she always was happy and knew exactly what that was. I was actually content for her when she passed because she really was so simple, gentle, and loved God, and now she didn't have to be confused anymore. That's a beautiful sentiment. Very beautiful indeed, Elizabeth, and what memories you can treasure about your grandmother that way. Thank you. This is from Alicia. Originally from Guadalajara, but she lives in Illinois now. She says, my heart goes out to your family. Are you preparing to write an article on your feelings regarding your parents' health? I'm working on a talk for a retreat, and it's about how I slowly lost my parents as their health declined. My mom had Alzheimer's, and my dad had kidney failure, and dealing with their dying within 4 days of each other. Oh, my. My mom died on February 29th of 2024. My dad died on March the 1st, 2024. She says, I'll be praying for you and your family, especially your parents. Very kind of you, Alicia. I appreciate that very much. And may your parents rest in peace. No doubt about it. Mickey sent me this note. You mentioned in the past a book that you wrote for girls and boys on finding the right spouse. We have 8 grandchildren and want to give each one of them this book. We continue to instill in them the importance of marrying a good Catholic who is dedicated to his or her faith, but having something in hand would be extremely beneficial. Would you please... I would appreciate it if you'd please send me the name of the book. Happy to do so. With the caveat, it's not my book. It's Steve Wood's book. He wrote both of them. And one book is called The ABCs of Finding a Good Husband. That's for the ladies. And the other is called The ABCs of Finding a Good Wife. That's for the dudes. And he wrote it, not me, but I do recommend both books. So thank you for that email. 888-914-9149. Let's get back to some phone calls. Let's go to John now in Los Angeles. Hi, John.
10: Hello, Patrick. I'm just calling to ask a follow-up question to the situation where the grandfather's baby is being rebaptized in a Protestant church. What would the role of the Catholic godparents be in this situation, or their responsibility? I often see godparents that just stand back after the original ceremony and are not involved in the spiritual upbringing of the children. I wonder if there's a role or a place for them in this situation.
1: I think so, yeah. I think that the role of a godparent fundamentally is to do what you can to help that child stay strong in the faith, to love Jesus, and to continue down that road to salvation. You can't do the impossible, but if you can do what you can do, it seems that that would include talking to the mother, at least, the mother of this child who's Catholic, but she's drifted away into the Protestant church that her husband goes to, and to seek after that child's well-being by talking with her about it. I think that would be incumbent, to do what you can. Otherwise, it's a purely ceremonial role. It doesn't really mean anything. But a real godfather, a real godmother who takes this role seriously will, if they perceive that there's something that they could do, that they'll try to do it, within reason, of course. Is that what you're getting at, John?
10: Exactly. You know, whether the father should reach out to the godparents even and ask for their help and intercession.
1: I think that would be a fine idea. Now, I don't know the family dynamics. And, you know, if the godparents, I could just picture that, you know, the daughter and her husband get riled because the dad now, or the mom, you know, the grandparents are enlisting the help of the godparents. That could be irksome to the parents. I don't know. But in theory, at least, or, you know, as a general principle, if the godparents knew about it, they would have an obligation to try to do something, a gentle word, some encouragement. I think that's a good thing.
10: Yeah, that's right. Thank you, Patrick. That's my question.
1: You're welcome, John. Appreciate that. Let's go to Monica now in Southern California. Hi, Monica.
11: Hello. Good morning, Patrick.
1: Good morning.
11: In listening to your speakers, the reason I called is that last week, I believe, there was a gentleman who sounded very sad. Excuse me. I just came back from a walk.
1: Okay.
11: Over his divorce. And I just wanted to share that as I was listening to him, in my own experience of wanting someone to choose what I wanted, or seeing my children, because I did go through a divorce when I was younger.
1: Okay.
11: I think the most painful lesson that I learned was that God gave us a free will. Not just mine, but also my children or brothers, sisters, you know, the young man I was married to, that he gave us a free will. And in that, I am powerless over anybody. I can't make them choose what I want. And I say it's painful because I had to let go of people I loved, and just accepting that this was their choice. Mm-hmm. They were, you know, whether it was a free will choice or whatever factors were going into it, that I just had no power over them. And I keep using that word power because that's how it felt to me.
1: You're reminding me
11: so
1: of
11: much
1: the...
11: for them.
1: Oh, sorry, didn't mean to interrupt you. You're reminding me of what's known as the serenity prayer. God, grant me the serenity to accept the things I cannot change, courage to change the things I can, and the wisdom to know the difference. Sounds like exactly what you're describing.
11: Yes, yes, and exactly. It was hearing the prayer, but having to actually live through my life. You know, I'm 67 now, and I say that's the most painful opening of my heart that I'm not God.
1: Yeah, that's true. I've learned that the hard way many times. Thank you, Monica. I appreciate it. Let's go to Carlos now in Rosemead, California. Hi, Carlos.
12: Hi, Carlos. Hi, Patrick. I'm sorry. Great question for you. Not nearly as heavy as the topics that you've been covering.
1: Yeah.
12: But I understand that the Bible in Genesis doesn't go chronologically in order necessarily. However, where do like cavemen come into play in the whole scheme of this thing?
1: Yeah.
12: My wife keeps asking me, and I'm like, well, you know what? Let me ask somebody who would probably be able to clear it up.
1: Yeah, I was actually... I was in the car driving a long distance not that long ago, and I was listening to a replay of this program in which I talked at length about that, because the question had come up, like, where do dinosaurs fit in the creation story?
12: Right. Mm-hmm.
1: And it didn't touch upon caveman per se, but that could be included in it. So you know what I think I would do, just because of the complexity of the topic? I will ask Cyrus to go back in the last week or so and listen and find that segment, because I talked about it for probably 20 minutes, and he can post that on social media where you can find it easily, like the show Facebook page, for example. And rather than try to reconstruct that commentary, that might be the easiest way to give you kind of the whole enchilada all at once. How does that sound?
12: Okay, perfect. And that's going to be on the show Facebook page?
1: Yeah, look on the show Facebook page, and sometimes if there's a technical issue, we have to work around that. But if you just keep your eye out for it in the next, hopefully in the next soon, you'll be able to see it up there. But Cyrus will make a note of getting it up there as soon as he can. Sound good?
12: Sounds good.
1: Okay.
12: Thank you very much. Thank you.
1: You're welcome. Thank you. Let's go to Michael now in Indianapolis. Hi, Michael.
13: Hi, Mr. Madrid.
1: Yeah,
13: I have a comment and a question.
1: Yes, sir.
13: My wife passed away about 10 months ago. I was wondering, could she see me here on Earth?
1: If God permits it, then yes. If he permits it. We know that Jesus said there's great rejoicing in heaven when even one sinner repents. He didn't explain how that happens. He just said it does. So that's one biblical clue, I think. Now, if your wife is in heaven now, please God, then if it's God's permission that she know and see things, then she will. But one thing I can guarantee you is that whatever God does is always going to be the best thing. So if it should be when you get to heaven and you meet up with her and you compare notes, honey, were you looking down on me for those years when we were apart? And she'll say, no, actually I wasn't. You'll still rejoice because you'll know that God did whatever the best thing is. Now, if the best thing is that she does see or have some knowledge of what's happening in your life, so much the better. But you won't be disappointed if it turns out that, in fact, she didn't. I know it's comforting in this life to think about that, you know, and I think it's universally true that most people have that sense that so-and-so is looking down on me or keeping watch over me. We have those feelings inevitably. So I'm not saying that you shouldn't feel that way. But even if it's when you get to heaven and you find out it wasn't quite the way you thought it was, you'll still rejoice. You know what I mean?
13: Yes.
1: Yeah.
13: And we'll, as we're reunited in heaven for eternity, it's just unimaginable what this is going to be like. But we don't have eyes or bodies. How are we going to see each other, and how are we going to know?
1: Yeah. Well, we will see in an analogous way with our souls. We will be recognizable, that's for sure. And of course, on the last day, we'll get our bodies back. But in the meantime, as disembodied souls, we will still nonetheless have the ability to recognize each other in some way that I don't know how to explain it, because I don't know the mechanics of it. But your soul is not like a blob or an orb or just some nondescript thing. You'll be recognizable. And here's how you can know that. Look at Moses and Elijah. They appeared as disembodied spirits with Jesus on the Mount of Transfiguration, and it was clear to Peter, James, and John who they were. Even though they had never met them in this life, their minds were given infused knowledge to know that this was Moses and Elijah. And when saints are given, by God's permission, opportunities to manifest in this life, you know, they come in apparitions, or they I'm thinking of St. John Bosco, for example, and he had a very vivid vision of St. Dominic Savio, his former protege, who died when he was 15. And he was very recognizable, but more beautiful, more radiant than he was in this life, of course. But St. John Bosco could readily understand who he was and recognize him. I think things like that go a long way to telling us the answer to your question.
13: Okay, I have one comment. Christ Renews His Parish, a special retreat going around the Catholic Church. I'm sure you've heard of that, haven't
1: sure.
13: you, Christ?
1: Sure,
13: Renews
1: sure.
13: His Parish. It's powerful. I recommend it for everyone. It changed my life. It saved my soul.
1: Beautiful.
13: It's wonderful talking to you. I've listened to you for years, and I get through and finally talk to you. And I actually am from Jacksonville, Florida. I sit in Indianapolis because I used to live in Indianapolis, but I'm Jacksonville, Florida.
1: Well, I appreciate your call, Michael. Thank you. I'm glad we finally, quote unquote, met on the airwaves.
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1: Okay, we're back. Let's make the most of it. We'll go to James in Pasadena next. Good morning, James.
21: How you doing, Patrick?
1: Yeah, I'm doing fine, thank you.
21: I have a question for you. I'd like your opinion on this. I've been always drawn by the miracle of the incorruptible bodies of the saints.
1: Yeah.
21: And for example, you know, Saint Bernadette and Peter Pio and everything. But I just read recently that the body of Vladimir Lenin, the leader of the Bolshevik Revolution, uh-huh. his body is incorrupt. Now, that kind of confused me. I'd like your opinion on that.
1: Well, I don't have an expertise in that. My understanding is that he was embalmed. And so to the extent that his body is preserved, it's due to that. Beyond that, I don't have any more information. Is there something more to that I don't know?
21: I don't know. No, I just was wondering. I thought it was like a miracle, a total miracle that the bodies, bodies of the saints are incorruptible.
1: Well, that is...
21: I don't know.
1: Yeah, so I would definitely assert that that is a miracle for the body to be incorrupt in the case of a saint. But usually that incorruption defies medical or scientific explanations. So how they embalmed his body, I not only do I not know, I don't really want to know the specifics of it, but my assumption is that the reason that his body is still quote-unquote incorrupt is not for any miraculous reason, because he was an arch foe of God, an arch foe of the Catholic faith. So I wouldn't assume that there's anything supernatural going on there, but rather that it's simply on the basis of whatever embalming that they did.
21: Okay.
1: Yeah.
21: All right. Well, thanks for your opinion. I appreciate
1: it. Yeah, you got it. Appreciate that. I mean, for what little I know of it, but thank you. Let's go now to, let's go to Jerry in St. Paul. Good morning, Jerry.
0: Good morning. How are you doing, Patrick?
1: Doing well, thank you.
0: Good. I have a kind of a twisty one here, and I'll state that it's not exactly a hypothetical. It falls more in the realm of hearsay, but it is a clearly a situation.
1: Okay.
0: And that is, our parish has a really strong, widely recognized parish grade school. And the buzz around is currently that our pastor has rejected the application of gay parents to have their kids enrolled in our school.
1: Okay.
0: And the immediate reaction by a lot of people is, oh, my gosh, you know, how unwelcoming. Well, I can think of a half dozen or more reasons that'd be problematic. But what's the response that an informed Catholic would give to a situation like that?
1: Well, I remember something that happened at St. John the Baptist Parish in Costa Mesa, California, in which the same scenario, as I recall, played out. And the parish, which, you know, operates the school, refused to allow it was the same scenario, and didn't allow the two gay dads to enroll their children at the school.
0: Yep.
1: So I'd have to go back and refresh my memory on the specifics of that issue. But I remember that caused quite a furor at the time because, you know, they're discriminating against this gay couple, et cetera, et cetera, et cetera. But as I recall, everything stood the test of the legal tests, et cetera, that the church has a right mm-hmm. to say, you know, we're not, we don't absolutely always and everywhere accept everybody who applies to be at the school, and this would be a cause of scandal and confusion, especially for the children.
0: Mm-hmm.
1: So, so that's my recollection of that one. If you were to Google it, it's St. John the Baptist Catholic Church in Costa Mesa, California.
0: Okay, thank you.
1: But that comes
0: along. The number of questions, you know, how, you know, if this is factual, and how do you explain this to the kids? You know, they. Next door neighbor kids and playing with them for years, and now they can't come to school with us because our pastor doesn't like them.
1: Yeah. Well, it's not a matter of not liking anybody. It's the church should rightfully take seriously the danger of scandal. And so mm-hmm. if you've got a situation in which the other children are seeing these two dads showing up, or the child is talking about my two dads, and you know, the vast majority of other parents who are sending their kids to the Catholic school don't want their kids exposed to these ideologies any younger than they inevitably will be. Mm-hmm. They have a right to shield their children from that. And
12: sure.
1: So, are you asking if...
12: Thank you.
1: Okay, sure. I just want to make sure I understand your question. Are you asking if I would be sympathetic to a school that would say no? Is that what you mean?
0: Well, being sympathetic is one thing, and I think the key element is scandal, as you note, which a lot of Catholics don't quite comprehend,
1: yeah.
0: if you will. And underlying question, can gay couples living in, you know, active gay lifestyle be members of a Catholic parish?
1: Yes, everybody is welcome. That's true. God desires everybody to be saved and come to a knowledge of the truth, as St. Paul says in 1 Timothy chapter 2, verse 4. But not all circumstances are acceptable, especially if it gives scandal. So people are welcome to go to Mass. They're welcome to be there. But to do something like, this is not your question, but let's use this as an example. Let's say that, one of the gay dads wants to be a lector. Well, no, because you're not living your Catholic faith in a way that the church teaches. So for you to be up there lecturing, involved in that ministry at Mass, it's incongruous. Because on the one hand, you're presenting yourself as if you were living the Catholic faith, and you're not. Or to be the choir director, or to, you see what I mean? In other words, it doesn't mean that those people are excluded, that you can't come here. It's not that. But not everything that you might want to do at church is going to be appropriate.
0: So they could they be officially members of the parish, pastor's call, or would that be, once again, appearing to... A scandal appearing to bless, if you will, or say okay, it's for a gay lifestyle with or without children?
1: Well, if I understand the question, if the pastor has to get involved in something like that, he would need to be prudent and to be compassionate, but also to speak the truth in love, and to take the responsibility, which is his responsibility as the pastor of the parish, to do the best under these circumstances. And sometimes it's a difficult situation where, even the best thing that you do winds up still stepping on some people's toes.
0: Yep. Okay. So basically a pastor's call on knowing his flock and knowing what would be considered, not to put words in your mouth, what could be considered scandalous in one parish may not be in another.
1: Well, subjectively, sure. There are some parishes who would be totally okay. And by parish, I don't know if every last person, but some priests are favorable to this kind of thing. Some are not. So maybe that's the distinction between the two. Good question, though. And I bet you, I don't remember the specifics of that. Just to go back to that story from the St. John the Baptist School in Costa Mesa. But I remember that there was a struggle between two different groups over whether or not the children, I don't remember now whether it was one child or more than one child, but of the gay couple, so some people were lined up on the side that they shouldn't be allowed to enroll their kids there. Others lined up on the side that they should be able to enroll their kids there. But I just don't remember the specifics of how it all played out. So I'll have to go back and revisit that and refresh my memory. But thank you, though. I appreciate it. Let's go to Natalie now in Stockton. Hi, Natalie.
2: Hi. Thank you for taking my call. I have a kind of, it's kind of a morbid question, but I'm just curious. If I was ever in or if anyone was ever in a situation where there was a really bad group of people attacking and they were under attack, and you knew with 100% certainty that when they came through, they were going to kill in horrific ways your family and your children and possibly even do worse things to the children, take them to do a satanic cult sacrifice or just something horrific that you knew was going to be absolutely terrible for your children. Would it be morally acceptable to, I hate to say this term out loud, but to end their life peacefully before something like that were to happen?
1: No.
2: Okay.
1: It would never be morally permissible to intentionally take the life of an innocent person. Under no circumstances could that ever be morally justified. I mean, to defend them, yes. To give your own life in defense of them, yes. But to kill them like a mercy killing before something really bad happened, no.
2: Okay. I mean, I didn't think so, but I was just, I don't know. I've heard this story about it happening, like in a different country, there was some sort of attack and it just made me wonder, like, I'd almost rather like do that peacefully for them than have my child go through it. Their children went through and stuff, but anyway, thank you.
1: I can understand the dilemma, and it's a horrible kind of dilemma. You know, I'm thinking, you're probably not old enough to remember the Jonestown massacre down in Guyana back in the, I guess it would have been early 80s. Does that ring any bells?
2: Yeah, probably.
1: You ever heard the phrase, they're drinking the Kool-Aid? Oh, so-and-so drank the Kool-Aid.
2: Oh, yeah.
1: That's where that comes from. There was this huge compound. It was a religious cult. Jim Jones was the head of the whole thing. And when he knew that the feds were going to come and raid the place and break it all up and whatnot, he convinced all of his followers to drink poisoned Kool-Aid. And the parents were giving it to their children. You know, hundreds of children
2: died. Yeah, I've heard of that now.
1: Yeah, okay. So there's like a terrible example of a parent trying to shield a child from, you know, something that was not terrible, being freed from that. But what they did was grievously wrong.
2: You're right.
1: And on that happy note, well, thanks for the call, Natalie. I appreciate it. Interesting question. Thanks, everybody. I appreciate your prayers and your input, your emails and your phone calls. And I say, let's do it again tomorrow, shall we? Same Pat time, same Pat channel. And until then, I'll pray for you. Please pray for me. God bless you.
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23: With a look at the Vatican and news from around the world, I'm Mary Graham with your Catholic News Week in Review. Celebrating the birth of the Blessed Virgin Mary on Tuesday, President Donald Trump and Vice President J.D. Vance paid tribute with social media posts. Trump shared on his social media platform a photo of the statue of Our Lady of Queen of Peace with the caption, "Happy Birthday, Mary, Queen of Victories." Vice President J.D. Vance reposted Trump's message on X with a crown emoji. On Monday, Pope Leo XIV returned to a sanctuary where he prayed just after his election and revealed a fresco depicting him praying in an upper cornice of the basilica. According to Crux Now, Leo unveiled the portrait before celebrating Mass with his fellow Augustinian brothers at the sanctuary of Our Lady of Good Counsel. He joins a handful of past popes whose visits to the sanctuary were commemorated with portraits that adorn its walls, going all the way back to Pope Urban VII in 1630. The Supreme Court is denying a Catholic mother's emergency request for a religious exemption from New York school vaccination requirements. The woman wanted her 5-year-old son to begin kindergarten without the required vaccines while her legal challenge continues. She argues vaccination would violate her Catholic faith, particularly because of the objections involving the use of fetal cell lines from aborted babies. New York eliminated religious exemptions for school vaccines in 2019, though medical exemptions do remain. The Archbishop of Chicago, Cardinal Blaise Supich, is joining a federal lawsuit challenging a new right to die law in Illinois. The measure, set to go into effect tomorrow, will allow doctors to prescribe medication to terminally ill people to end their own lives. Supich, along with two orders of nuns and a pharmacist, are suing to block the law, claiming it's unconstitutional. The Cardinal released a statement saying Catholics oppose efforts to undermine human dignity by pushing people towards suicide. Keeping you connected with the church and the world, I'm Mary Graham with Relevant Radio News.
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6: Back when I was in junior high school, that was what, about 40 years ago now, I joined the photography club. Not only was it run by one of my favorite teachers, but I thought it'd be great to learn more about the art and

0: cameras. In photography club, we had 35mm cameras with interchangeable lenses. So, you know, you had the standard, the zoom, the wide angle, and the like. But each and every one of them, back in the mid-80s anyway, required you to focus the shot by hand. Remember that? How you had to adjust the lens to make sure your subject was sharp? It gave you the advantage of having good depth of field in some shots, but it also meant that if you weren't careful, many shots would end up tragically blurry. Well, focus in pictures seems to be a thing of the past for most of us who are amateur photographers anyway. Now, if something's out of focus, we just have to tap our screen on the phones and a little box to make the camera adjust, and usually we don't even have to do that. But focus in general is still a thing. Focusing ourselves when we need or want to pay attention can be a task, especially in this day of noise and distractions. And this is true in all sorts of situations: reading, listening, studying, and of course, in prayer. When it comes to prayer, even though our mouths may be saying the right things, our minds are not always in the game, so to speak. Mental prayer, especially when there may not be prescribed words attached, can be a huge challenge for many people. So today on the show, we're going to look at mental prayer and specifically the difficulties that can arise when trying to do it and do it well, remaining focused being just one of those things. Joining us as our spiritual director today is Father Eric Nielsen. Father Eric is the pastor of St. Augustine University Parish at the University of Wisconsin in Platteville. Father Eric, good to be talking with you again. Welcome back to the show.
1: Well, it's great to be here, Patrick. It's very, very happy to be focusing on this topic.
0: So yeah.
1: It's a great topic. And I must say, you've got me very distracted, because I was listening to your intro, and you know, I was in your book, and I was a photographer, and I had a Nikon F.
0: Oh yeah,
1: and, okay, yeah, you know, and we're in the dark room developing all that, developing those, the film, and yep. You know, it was nobody does that stuff anymore. You know,
0: yeah,
1: that was just a lot of. I can smell all the chemicals.
0: Remember those
1: back
0: smells?
1: There right now.
0: Oh my goodness, yes, yes, right, yeah, and fumbling around in darkness, and then when you got to turn the red light on for the proofing. Anyway, yeah, we could. I'm sure we could spend the whole hour going down memory lane there, but and I didn't mean to distract you either. We'll get to distractions in a minute, Father, but before that time, why don't you, and I know
1: let's focus.
0: Let's focus, exactly. I know that we've done this topic before, and I know that this is one of your favorite topics too, mental prayer, but why don't you start us out just by reminding us what mental prayer is and maybe how it differs from other forms of prayer.
1: Yeah, so mental prayer is prayer that is unscripted. So it's prayer where you are simply lifting your heart up to our Lord and, in a certain sense, doing whatever your heart kind of feels like doing. Although, you know, you'll guide it with your intellect. You won't just let it, you know, sit there and, you know, just concentrate on the flowers next to the sanctuary. But it's not vocal prayer, where vocal prayer is scripted. You know, I'm saying a Hail Mary. It's scripted. Mass is a vocal prayer. You know, I'm saying these particular things. The rosary is a vocal prayer. And vocal prayers are very important. You know, reading the Psalms is a vocal prayer. So we never want to abandon. It's not like vocal prayer is bad. It's just that it's not complete, because we need to enter into a contemplative aspect with our Lord if we're really going to advance in the spiritual life. And sometimes people will say, well, you know, vocal prayer is with, you know, the lips, and mental prayers from the heart. And that would be a wrong way to look at it, because all prayer should come from the heart.
0: Sure.
1: You know, your vocal prayers should definitely come from your heart. But mental prayer, again, is prayer that's not scripted. Sometimes people call it silent prayer, or you know, meditation, meditative prayer, or contemplation. So the distinction between, you know, if you will, contemplation is a type of mental prayer, but contemplation is where we, in a certain sense, abandon the discursive aspect of our intellect just to take a simple gaze, you know, on our Lord, or some truth of the gospel, or some truth of the faith. You can compare mental prayer to sitting and having a contemplation with the person you're in love with, or you're just sitting there contemplating their face without using much of your intellect.

0: So sometimes we have this conversation with God, and sometimes we're just contemplating, you know, his face.
1: Hmm. It's a beautiful thought to enter into something like that, and to know that we're in this meditative or contemplative space with the Lord, and he's drawing us in. What would you say? I know that you've touted this before, Father. I remember you saying that, you know, this is something that really the serious Christian needs to spend time in mental prayer every day, right?
0: Yeah, I mean, this is the absolutely. You are not going to avoid purgatory. Outside of horrendous suffering at the end of your life or heroic martyrdom. But if you're just your average Christian, you're not going to avoid purgatory unless you're doing mental prayer. Because mental prayer is the ability, gives our Lord the ability to sanctify your heart. And the reason we need mental prayer is because, you know, in the old days, you know, life was very simple. You know, there wasn't a lot to do in your hometown. There were no newspapers, no telephone, no texts. You know, you saw the same six people every day, pretty much. You know, it's just you kind of, and you're very close to nature. Because as the church fathers always said, God speaks to us through two books, the book of nature and the book of scripture. Mm-hmm. And we're just not in touch with nature anymore. Mm-hmm. And so, you know, in order for us really to enter into that deeper heartfelt experience with our Lord, we need to set time aside in order to do that. Mm-hmm. We can't just be rushing through the day, you know, saying our rosary and going to bed. Although I don't want to say anything bad against the rosary, I'm just saying it's not enough. And you can go to daily mass, but if you're not practicing mental prayer, a large part of the mass is going to be you're not going to have access to it. You're not going to be receiving grace from it. The latest example I've come up with, you know, the rosary is kind of like, you know, working out in the gym, and the mass is the game. But mental prayer is the practice. And if you look at, you know, football players, they spend most of their time practicing so they can really play the game well. And so mental prayer is what's going to allow you to truly engage our Lord Jesus in the Mass and enter into the Mass. Mm-hmm. Otherwise, the Mass is just something we just kind of do, and, you know, our mind wanders all over the place, and, you know, we leave and nothing really much has happened to our soul.
1: Yeah. Okay. Very good. Well, it seems like you're already getting on to some of the elements that would be, if not absolutely necessary, then certainly recommended for mental prayer. One of them you mentioned, you know, we don't take the time to do it, or we don't put ourselves in a quiet place. So maybe quiet or silence or this opportunity. What are some of the other elements that you would say are necessary for good mental prayer, Father?
0: Yeah, for good mental prayer, the first thing you're going to want to do is put yourself in the state of grace. It's hard to do mental prayer if you're not in the state of grace. So you want to start doing mental prayer, because mental prayer will help pull you out of the state of grace. I mean, pull you out of the state of sin and pull you into the state of grace. In fact, Teresa of Avila said anybody who can seriously do 30 minutes of mental prayer every day will not be able to stay in mortal sin. Because those two things are just completely incompatible with each other. So that's the first thing, is to put yourself in the state of grace by making a good confession with a real determination, I'm going to give up whatever that is. Then secondly, what really helps a lot if you come to mental prayer is, I really want to do the will of God. I'm not coming here to try to talk God into doing my will. So I'm coming here simply to praise God and to thank God and to get close to God. Mm-hmm. So that's, and in order to do that, I'm setting aside, you know, my will, thy will be done. And so just really to go with that attitude. And then the other attitude we want to have is that God is there and he listens to me. He knows me. He understands me. So you don't want to go there thinking that you're some anonymous figure that God might be listening to. No, he's there. He's listening to you. He's calling you into this. And then if you're really going to do mental prayer, you have to come with the attitude of perseverance. You know, I'm going to do this no matter how difficult it gets, because it will get difficult. You will be tested. Satan will do everything he can to get you not to do mental prayer. And so you have to just really, you know, come with that attitude of that I'm going to persevere in this. And we got to come, I kind of mentioned this before, you know, along with wanting to do God's will, not yours, is that aspect of humility. You know, I'm the beggar here. You know, I don't come to mental prayer as God's equal. I'm not demanding anything from him. If he doesn't want to speak to me or give me consolations, that's fine. You know, that's up to our Lord what he wants to do. I'm here to give myself to God.
1: Mm-hmm.
0: So, you know, we kind of want to come with that attitude. And then on a practical level, we just want to find a time to do it, you know, which might be the most important thing, actually. It's just,
1: sure.
0: You know, it's like sometimes guys say this, you know, if they want to work out, you know, they'll just say, well, you know, just go to the gym every morning and walk around for 10 minutes and come back home.
1: Yeah.
0: You know?
1: Yeah, I've heard just this. Right. Yep.
0: Just get used to getting. So whether you're going to do it at an adoration chapel, in a church, you know, a little private corner in your basement, you know, whatever that place is, you know, find that place and then find that time. Mm-hmm. And ideally, this is going to be a time before your day starts. Mm-hmm. Because once your day starts, it's very hard to set aside time to do mental prayer.
1: Yeah, very good. Father Eric Nielsen is with us today, and we're talking about difficulties in mental prayer. Right now, we're just kind of outlining what mental prayer is. Are you a practitioner of mental prayer? Is that part of your spiritual life? Have you had any really fruits? Have you seen fruits from that in your spiritual life? Give us a call and let us know at 888-914-9149. Maybe you have all sorts of questions about, maybe this is new to you. Maybe you need to know how to get going. We'll cover it, but if you have specific questions, we'd love to hear from you on our toll-free studio line. Sponsored by the Catholic Order of Foresters, and that number is 888-914-9149. As always, if you'd prefer, you can send us an email, innerlife@relevantradio.com. I think one of the most intriguing things, because I think a lot of times in our society, and I don't know if this is due to our own consumeristic mindsets and things like that, Father, but when we come to prayer, any kind of prayer, we tend to evaluate it and its effectiveness based on what you were saying before, that is not part of mental prayer, which is, this is what I want from God. This is, you know, what I'm trying to get out of God. This is what, you know, these are my goals, et cetera, et cetera. But from what I'm understanding you saying is that that's not really the spirit of mental prayer. Mental prayer is what? Just placing ourselves in the presence of God and letting him do what he wills.
0: Yeah, exactly. I mean, what you are expecting from God and what God says that he'll give you through prayer is he will increase your faith, he'll increase your love, and he'll increase your hope. He will give you, you know, the ability to overcome your vices, the ability to have greater wisdom and knowledge to how you should live your life. So these are things we can expect from our mental prayer. And to see how you're doing in your prayer, you can kind of look back and say, okay, you know, am I becoming more charitable? And generally, if you do mental prayer, you say, yeah, I'm becoming more patient, you know. I'm not giving people the bird as I'm driving down the street anymore, you know.
1: Well, congratulations. Yeah, that's great.
0: Yeah, you know. So, you know, and our Lord will be with us in this. You know, when our Lord wants to protect our soul, when our Lord says, I'm here to protect you and to guide you, he's talking about protecting, guiding our soul.
1: Mm.
0: And we can expect that, you know, that he'll usher us into heaven. So, yeah, I mean, we're going to a good father that wants to give us good things, and we can expect good things. The problem is we have a wrong understanding of good things. You know, when we come, it's like we're little kids and we come to dad and we're hungry and we want him to give us a Twinkie, and instead he gives us, you know, a peanut butter sandwich. And
1: right.
0: It's like, well, you know, and then we're angry because we got a peanut butter sandwich.
1: Yeah.
0: You know, or broccoli.
1: Right. You know? Right. Thanks, Dad.
0: Yeah, I said I was hungry and you gave me broccoli. What's this all about, you know?
1: Or I'm thirsty. You had the nerve to bring me a glass of water, right?
0: Come on.
1: So, yeah, exactly.
0: Yeah. Okay. So our Lord will give us good things. He said point blank, you know, that our, you know, will he hand a snake to his son, right? Or,
1: yeah.
0: You know, who asked
1: right.
0: for an egg, you know?
1: Yeah, that's
0: so,
1: right.
0: So if we read scripture, we know, okay, this is what we're looking for. We're looking for greater holiness and greater love and eventually greater intimacy with God.
1: So I don't necessarily hear you, Father, but just to clarify, I don't hear you saying that, you know, petitions or intercessions are pointless, but it, again, what I'm hearing you say is, Yeah, maybe don't take into a time of mental prayer. You don't take your list of your intercessions on behalf of yourself or your others, your loved ones, friends, neighbors. You don't take that into mental prayer.
0: Yeah, not necessarily. I would say there are exceptions. You know, in other words, let's say, for example, that you're really struggling with patience with your wife, which, you know, probably, you know, okay, or like with maybe you have a better example would be a really difficult son. Mm-hmm. You know, it's just like this 14-year-old is driving you nuts. And, mm-hmm. you know, you might take that to prayer, mental prayer, you know, just really, you know, beg our Lord for patience, so to speak, in that specific regard. Or maybe, you know, something, you know, like your mother has cancer or something. It's like you never take. It's like, you know, we kind of never want to say never and always in these situations. But for the most part, you're going there to first grow in virtue by meditating on the life of Christ and the virtues that are in the life of Christ, and then secondly, just having greater intimacy through Christ with God through a spirit of contemplation.
1: Okay.
0: So, I guess those would be the two primary things that you're generally looking for.
1: Got it. 888-914-9149 to get into the conversation with Father Eric Nielsen today on mental prayer and maybe some of the difficulties that you face therein. Let's go to the phones. Let's take a call from Tim calling in from Los Angeles. Hello, Tim. Good morning to you.
2: Hi. Good morning, guys. Thanks for taking my call. I really appreciate it. Father, sure. I love everything that you're saying. It hits everything right. Like, you know, I really needed to hear this today, which is why I felt so inclined to actually call. Because, you know, the thing that I suffer with quite a bit is that when I do my prayers and thoughtful prayers and spend my time, I feel that my inclination or my desire to sin becomes stronger and harder to fight. And I just kind of want to know if you have any recommendations on what that is and how I can combat that.
0: You mean, are you saying your desire to sin is happening in the prayer, or is it happening when you're done with the prayer?
2: Well, it happens like throughout the day after a prayer. You know, let's just say I feel like, okay, you know, you mentioned the rosary is kind of just a minor workout, but the thoughtful prayer is the practice. I do that. And then throughout the day, you know, I guess just very lightly I'll tiptoe around this, but I suffer with lust. So I just want to know, like, why is it that I feel like I'm more hyper aware of it? Is that what it is? Or is it that I'm not sure what's going on, you know?
0: Well, Tim, there could be a number of things going on there. I would say that it could just be the devil is trying to talk you out of doing mental prayer by saying, look, hey, you know, if you're doing mental prayer, I'm coming after you, and I'm going to try to tell you that don't do it. Kind of like a strong man that's I'm going to come after your store if you're doing this. So that could very easily be what it is. And so you just have to fight through that and don't worry about it. Could be that in your mental prayer, our Lord is giving you greater purity. And one of the ways we grow in purity is by resisting temptations against purity. And since your mental prayer is making you spiritually stronger, our Lord is giving you the opportunity to exercise that strength by saying no to temptation. So that could be another reason. It could be, too, that your mental prayer is... it's not really, it could be, and this is a problem too of some people with mental prayer, is you haven't really learned to move your mental prayer into your heart, and your mental prayer is mostly an intellectual exercise, you know, existing in your head, and you're not really contemplating our Lord as much as you're just wrapped up in your own thoughts. And the more we get wrapped up in our own thoughts, the easier it is to get wrapped up in thoughts against sin. You know, obviously we're not going to solve this on the phone. But, you know, those could be true. Maybe all of them are true in some ways, right? Mm-hmm. So,
2: That's a wonderful answer. I really appreciate hearing that because it does provide a lot of insight that I was hoping to hear. Thank you so much, Father.
0: You're welcome. You're
1: Tim,
0: welcome.
1: Thanks for your call. Thanks for listening today, too. And God bless you as you continue on this journey. And, whatever besetting things may be, may the Lord meet you strongly in that. Let's go now to Ann, who's calling in from Lombard, Illinois. Hello, Ann, and welcome.
3: Hello, Deacon. Hello, Father. I have a question, Father. I do try to meditate, but I always end up in begging because we were told and taught that ask and you shall receive, and that Jesus went about in the towns preaching and healing the sick and all. So... is it really wrong in your meditations to bring up your sorrows to the Lord?
0: No, and absolutely not. But you don't want to spend your whole life in prayer just bringing up your sorrows. That can actually increase the difficulty of your sorrows. You see, St. Teresa of Lisieux, when she did her mental prayer, she never brought up her sorrows because she never wanted to make Jesus unhappy. She figured, you know, she just wanted to cheer him up. So, yeah, I bring your sorrows, but we don't want to wallow in our sorrows either. You know, after a while, we just, you know, because there's other things we need to be meditating on. We need to be meditating on Christ's patience as he carried the cross. We want to be meditating on his perseverance as he died on the cross. We want to meditate on his compassion when he fed with the loaves and the fishes. You know, we want to meditate on his attention to the bride, to that couple at the wedding feast of Cana. By meditating on these things, we develop our own virtue in order to, you know, be more like Christ. And then as that progresses, as our mental prayer progresses, we want to get to the point where we can just enter into simple contemplation, where we just spend 30 minutes just simply contemplating our Lord's face or his Sacred Heart. Or just so there's nothing wrong with bringing our sorrows to our Lord, but there's so much more richness to our spiritual life than just our sorrows. So our sorrows aren't unimportant, but they're not the whole picture. So I would say if I have a deep sorrow in my heart, I put that sorrow deeply in my heart. I feel that sorrow as much as I can. There's a great danger in pushing out the feelings in our heart we want to feel in our heart. And I unite that sorrow in my heart to the sorrow that's in our Lord's heart. And then I get over it and move on. Some sorrows are worse than others. You know, if your husband just died, you're not going to just, you know, get over that and, you know, in one afternoon and move on, right? You know, that's going to be a recurring theme. And, but
1: I kind of wonder too, I guess what's going through my head, Father, is that, well, actually the mass readings from today, we had the sermon on the plain, the blessings and woes that Jesus hands on in Luke chapter 6 today. And I guess the thing that really strikes me is that it's an eternal perspective versus a temporal one, right? I mean, eventually it seems like in contemplation, meditation, we're inviting that eternal perspective in by focusing in on God and maybe turning our eyes off of ourselves in some ways.
0: Deacon Patrick, that's excellent that you bring that up. Because in a sense, that's it, is that God is concerned about our well-being in the here and now. Mm-hmm. And we are to bring the here and now into our prayer. But basically the goal is to enter into heaven, so to speak, in our prayer.
1: Yeah.
0: And as we enter into heaven, we leave the sorrows and the difficulties and needs of this world behind. And we enter into this kind of relationship with the angels and the saints in heaven. And we come back from that refreshed and strengthened and more ready to endure bravely, you know, these struggles that we have in this earth, but without being overwhelmed by them or overly attached to them.
1: Yeah. Okay. Well, fair enough. And hope that's helpful. I'm sorry we're up against a break here. We need to go to break, but thank you so much for the call, and God bless you, and continue on in that deep eternal perspective that's given to us in meditative and contemplative prayer. Father Eric Nielsen is with us today talking about difficulties in mental prayer, taking your calls at 888-914-9149 or through the email at innerlife@relevantradio.com. Stay with us. We'll be right back.
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1: 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We're talking about difficulties in mental prayer with Father Eric Nielsen as our spiritual director. If you'd like to get in on the conversation, your call is very welcome at 888-914-9149, 888-914-9149, or send us an email, innerlife@relevantradio.com. Father, I think one of the difficulties that people may be encountering with mental prayer, especially if they're not very practiced in it, may be, well, how do I even begin? I mean, I find this adoration chapel or in front of the tabernacle, or I'm at, like you said, a corner in my basement, a quiet corner or something, wherever it may be. But then do I just take a deep breath and just let my mind go? Or do I bring in some scripture? Do I have a holy image? What do you suggest?
0: Yeah, I would say the best way is to start with either scripture or some book written by a saint that just has meditations in it or little things you can meditate on. Mm-hmm. So I'll give you three books you could use.
1: Okay.
0: Probably the best would just be opening up the Gospel of Matthew, reading one of the little stories of Jesus doing something in the Gospel, and then closing your eyes and just putting yourself in that scene. And just imagine being there in the scene. You're there with Jesus, the apostles. Maybe you're just watching it. Maybe you actually talk to Jesus a little bit. Another thing you could do is read the book Introduction to the Devout Life by St. Francis de Sales. And in there, he's got a number of meditations you can do. They're just like a takes maybe like 4 minutes to read a meditation. And you just read that meditation and just close your eyes and think about it. And then as your mind starts, well, anyway, the other thing you do is you pick up The Way by St. Jose Maria. It has a lot of little aphorisms in it. You just read one or two of those until one hits you, and then you just close your eyes and think about that for a while and try to talk to Jesus about how that should affect or change your life. You could also Conversation with God is a series, which I think you can listen to on Relevant Radio, right?
1: You can, right? There on the app, yep.
0: Right there on the app. So you can just, if you want to, although I'd prefer buying the books, but you could perhaps, if you really wanted to, just turn it on and listen to it, and then, you know, pause it as soon as something hits you, and then just meditate on that for a little while.
1: Okay.
0: So the thing is, St. Teresa of Avila really encouraged using a book so that your mind has something to seize on, and you're looking for something that's going to, you're just not looking for entertainment, you know, you're looking for something that you can actually, that engages your will and engages your heart, so to speak. So it's something that, like, okay, I just really need to think about this and bring this to prayer. And then as soon as you start to have your mind wander, you can just go back to that same thought or that same story. So maybe you're meditating on, you know, Peter walking on the water, and you're in the boat, and you want to be Peter, you know, and you're just there walking on the water, going towards Christ, and there he is looking at you, and you're just putting yourself in that scene, looking at our Lord.
1: Yeah.
0: And, you know, by doing that, you think, well, what is that going to do? Well, that's just going to teach me in my subconscious, so to speak, how to trust Jesus more. I'm just learning how to be more trusting, right? And so then maybe you think, as you sink into the water, you're thinking, okay, this is the problem that I'm having with work, and Jesus, please help me, you know, and you get the experience of Jesus there helping you, but he's going to be helping you at your workplace as well. And then suddenly you start thinking of, you know, the Ohio State game, and after 4 minutes, you realize you're thinking of the Ohio State game, and that's, oh yeah, I'm supposed to be meditating, you know. And then you open up your Bible again, you reread that passage, and you send yourself back onto it. So it's a battle. That's the thing, is, you know, it's a battle.
1: Yeah. Well, I mean, so as long as you bring it up, of course, this is what we focused on in the opening. We joked about it at the beginning of the show, but this is true in all styles of prayer, but most profoundly in mental prayer, is that when we're not saying the words of a rosary and moving the beads through our fingers, right? But we're trying to open ourselves up to God based on, like you said, something from the Gospel of Matthew, Introduction to the Devout Life, The Way, in Conversation with God. And in all of these things, though, there's distractions. So when a distraction comes, Father, what do we do?
0: Yeah, now some people say that, okay, you know, this distraction, maybe that's something you're supposed to pray about. And that could be true. But I would say only if it just keeps reoccurring very strongly. Generally, your distractions kind of tell you what you're attached to. If you keep thinking about work and money, or, you know, whatever the case may be, you keep thinking about, you know, the football game, or you keep thinking about lunch, you know, just,
1: yeah.
0: I mean, some guys just look forward to eating, you know. So that's part of that. So when these distractions come, don't try to just, you know, push them away, because that kind of forces you more in the distraction. So the thing to do is just to refocus on what you're supposed to be thinking about, and just let the distraction kind of melt away, so to speak.
1: So, okay.
0: I mean, even kids with ADHD, you know, they're fully attentive when they're playing a video game. So
1: right.
0: When something controls your mind and excites you, you have no problem concentrating on it. Okay. Now, God is the most exciting thing there is. But because of original sin, and because we're so immersed in this world, in the excitement of this world, in a certain sense, we're more excited about the flowers on the side of the road than we are about the destination of our journey. And so this is just a practice in letting go of the flowers along the side of the road and staying more focused on the goal of our journey.
1: It's an excellent point. Father Eric Nielsen with us, 888-914-9149. We're talking about mental prayer and some of the difficulties one can encounter therein. Give us a call at 888-914-9149. Back to the phones we go. Let's go to Henry calling in from Michigan. Hello, Henry, and welcome.
15: Well, thank you, Father Nielsen. One of the great difficulties, speaking personally, is when I get away from just repeating the Hail Mary, for example, and try a mental prayer, God seems so awesome and remote, and sometimes almost feel foolish, like, who am I talking to? Is there a two-way thing going on here? And for some reason, you know, if I do that with Mother Mary, the Blessed Virgin Mary, it seems like there really is a person out there who, it's a two-way communication, but the other one seems so remote and awesome. And like, you know, who am I, one of billions of people who is trying to talk? It's hard to articulate why that is such an impediment, but it is. So I thought maybe you might have some thoughts on that.
0: Yeah, that's a good point, Henry. That's, you know, we brought that up, you know, in the beginning of the show, that we have to overcome that. So, first of all, well, God bless you for having a good relationship with the Blessed Mother. So, I mean, if you want, do mental prayer with Our Lady. You're not going to be offending our Lord or God. You know, do our mental prayer. But in that, you're going to say, Mary, you know, please introduce me to Christ. I want to know your son, Jesus. And start meditating on the passion of our Lord. You know, be with him in Golgotha. You know, walk next to him. He's carrying the cross. Be in the boat with the apostles. Be sitting, you know, underneath his feet at the Sermon on the Mount. You know, just put yourself in those situations. And slowly but gradually start to develop a certain intimacy with our Lord Jesus. And Jesus is the pathway to the Father. And so, you know, from there, develop a greater relationship with God the Father. We don't want to, and the other thing too is we don't want to approach God as just, you know, God, you know, the all-powerful, almighty, transcendent God. We want to actually approach the three persons of the Trinity, because as you said, you know, it's a relationship with a person, and God is a person. He's three persons. And so we start with Jesus, and we move to God the Father, and we can also have a little relationship with the Holy Spirit, who's, you know, all of our desires to pray are given by the Holy Spirit. And you'd be surprised. Do a nice little novena to the Holy Spirit and ask the Blessed Virgin Mary to help you, and you'll come out of that novena with a greater relationship with the Holy Spirit. So, it's, you know, just when you say the Our Father, just pause a little bit when you say Our Father. And just think, okay, he is my Father. Now, maybe at the beginning that doesn't really resonate too strongly with you, Henry. You know, it just seems kind of strange or far away. But the Holy Spirit is helping you. The Virgin Mary is praying for you. You know, little by little, that relationship starts to develop.
1: Mm, yeah, that's good. Henry, what do you think?
15: That helps a great deal, because it does seem so awesome and large, and you seem so small in comparison. It's like, how could there be this enormous, awesome God actually listening to me? Maybe that's why when I think of a person like the Blessed Virgin Mary, who is a human being as opposed to a deity, it feels like there's more of a two-way, that there's somebody actually listening.
0: Yeah, that's why you want to turn
15: it. I think the advice is wonderful. I will try to do that and think of it the way you said, Father, because I think that may be the pathway to feel a little bit more comfortable and less intimidated.
0: Yeah, and at the same time, Henry, don't let go of that feeling of God as an awesome, all-powerful God. Sometimes with people, they got to develop that because we don't want to turn God, Jesus, or our Lord into kind of like our, you know, homeboy.
1: So, right.
0: You know, so we're holding both of those things together.
1: Intention.
0: So that's great.
1: Yeah, that's good.
0: You're in a good spot, Henry. Have a lot of
1: confidence. I think so too, Henry. I appreciate the call. I appreciate the thoughts as well. Good question. Thank you for calling in. Let's go now to Diane, who's calling in from Eden Prairie, Minnesota. Hello, Diane, and good morning to you.
16: Hello. This is a new experience for me. I was told about Relevant Radio, I guess, about 2 years ago. when I decided to become Catholic. And so this is the most exciting thing in my life right now, and has been for the last 2 years. Regarding prayer, I guess being brought up as a Protestant, by the way, I'm 81 years old, and I just turned Catholic last year. So it couldn't come at a better time for me to be so involved in a church and loving absolutely everything about what I'm learning. But there is so much to learn. I wonder how I'm going to learn it all. I find myself with prayer. I love people. I'm very interested, involved with people, have been all my life. I don't want to forget anybody. And at my age, people are ill. They're sick. I find myself, my whole prayer, you know, going down the list of people to pray for. And then I've learned that we can pray for the souls. And so I wonder about praying for souls. And I don't even know if this is appropriate for this particular program, but you were talking about prayer. But I love the idea of praying for, or thinking about all of the stories of Jesus. And I have gone through the whole Bible in a year, and I'm doing catechism in a year. I'm two-thirds of the way through that. There's so much to think about, but I still find myself feeling compelled to pray for people. And that doesn't seem to be what you're talking about.
0: Well, yeah, I'd say, first of all, Diane, if you're compelled to pray for people, that's a great sign that you got a lot of charity for people. And it's probably a sign from the Holy Spirit that God hears your prayers and wants your prayers for others. So I would say that you should keep praying for people. And maybe, you know, we got the whole day to pray. And you're not, you don't have little kids running around. And I assume you're not working anymore. So I don't know how busy your life is. But Diane, why not spend 3 to 4 hours a day in prayer? And just make an hour of that just, you know, a type of mental prayer where you're just meditating on Christ and getting close to Him. And the rest of the time you can pray for people, whether it's, you know, saying rosaries or whether just, you know, go do an additional mental prayer, just, you know, bringing in your mental prayer, bringing these people to the feet of Christ. Sure. You know, so I would, you know, switch it around a little bit, but you got plenty of time. So, you know, it's not like mental prayer. I'm not saying mental prayer can't be praying for people, because it absolutely can be. And at times it should be. But you never want to just limit your mental prayer to praying for people. You want to have mental prayer doing other things than that.
1: Yeah. Good clarification there, Father. And Diane, thanks for pointing it out. And thanks for your dedication to prayer. And yeah, a person of prayer is a person who is indeed in close relationship with the Lord, because prayer is our relationship with the Lord. So thank you so much for that. Thanks for calling in. We're talking about difficulties in mental prayer today. Father Eric Nielsen is with us. If you'd like to get in on the conversation, we're welcoming your calls at 888-914-9149, 888-914-9149, or send us an email, innerlife@relevantradio.com. We got more to talk about on the other side of this break, so stay with us. We'll be right back.
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19: Hello, this is Archbishop Bernard Hebda of the Archdiocese of St. Paul in Minneapolis. Let us pray. Remember, O most gracious Virgin Mary, that never was it known that anyone who fled to thy protection, implored thy help, or sought thy intercession was left unaided. Inspired with this confidence, I fly to thee, O Virgin of Virgins, my mother. To thee do I come, before thee I stand, sinful and sorrowful. O Mother of the Word incarnate, despise not my petitions, but in thy mercy hear and answer me. Amen.
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0: Inner Life. We are back. My name is Deacon Patrick Conley. My thanks to Charles Beer, our producer, to Sarah Tafoya on the phones for us today. And if you like what you hear on Relevant Radio, here's a great way to support us at Relevant Radio. 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If signed into law, it would ensure that AM radio would remain a standard feature in all vehicles. 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Talking today about difficulties in mental prayer with Father Eric Nielsen, who is the pastor at St. Augustine University Parish at the University of Wisconsin in Platteville, Wisconsin. We are grateful for him being here and grateful for the calls that we've been getting, too. Let's go back to the phones and take a call from Karen, who's calling in from Wisconsin as well. Hi, Karen. Welcome.
1: Hi, and thank you for this program. It's so important. It's so incredible. I just got out of a study program at my Catholic church in Wautoma, Wisconsin, St. Joseph's, and we have a book. It's a study program put out by, written by Professor Edward Sree, I think you pronounce it, S-R-I. It's called When You Pray. This book is exactly what you are talking about. So in our church, we have a group of people who get together, come together weekly for 7 weeks. We watch a video through Ascension Press, and we all have ordered our book and our workbook, and it's fantastic. What we learn there is exactly what you're talking about. And you'd be surprised how many people are struggling with connecting with God, having a relationship with God, not just making automatic prayer. So when you pray, and okay. It's just excellent. And thank you again for this wonderful program.
2: All right. Thanks, Karen.
0: Yeah, appreciate the recommendation. Thanks, Karen. Anything to grow in our relationship with God. By the way, that does remind me too. You mentioned the In Conversation with God series, and we do have a partnership with Scepter Publishers, who publishes that, and that can be found online at scepterpublishers.org. The 7-volume set of In Conversation with God. You can go to scepterpublishers.org to find that one as well. So all kinds of great recommendations here on fostering better mental prayer. So thank you for that, Karen. Let's go now to Eddie calling in from Los Angeles. Hello, Eddie, and welcome.
3: Thank you. As the previous caller mentioned, it's really hard to, like, have a relationship or a communication with God because, you know, we never met him. He's never shown up. But it's easier with the Virgin Mary because she's been so kind to appear in the last 500 years to different people. And that's my only mustard seed that I can, you know, maintain my faith because of her. It's really hard, you know, because, you know, you cannot have a relationship with somebody that you never met, like God or Jesus. So I have difficulty with that.
2: Yeah, I think a lot of times the thing with the Virgin Mary is for most of us, the most intimate relationship we ever had was with our mom when we were like 2 years old. And I just think psychologically that just stays very deeply in our soul, which is why the Virgin Mary is such a great gift to us.
0: Yeah, true enough. I mean, I think maybe it's some of my Protestant past jumping up in here, but I want to underscore, too, that with the Blessed Virgin Mary, of course, she's always going to, I mean, her goal is to get us into a closer relationship with her son, right? So,
2: yeah,
0: I mean, right. when we're in relationship with her, like you said before, Father, we're not going to offend our Lord, but we shouldn't be surprised when she starts, you know, pushing us more and more in his direction as well. So.
2: Absolutely. You know, we all start with this Christian walk with a relationship, you know, with some pastor or some, you know, some wise person that we just get to know who shepherds us into this relationship with Jesus, and Mary's just one of those relationships.
0: Yeah.
2: One of those persons.
0: Right? Yeah. Yeah. God bless her. She's our mother, though. So thanks, Eddie. Thanks for the call. And let's continue to forge those relationships that are most important in our lives with our Lord, with our Lady, and with Holy Mother Church as well, of course. Let's now go to Thomas calling in from Stephen City, Virginia. Hello, Thomas. Good afternoon to you.
4: Good afternoon. Thank you for taking my call. just following up on that last caller, I love what he said, praying to God and praying to Jesus, who you've never met, who they've never visited us, as far as we know, in our lifetime. That's a good, real good question, why they haven't taken the time, 1 minute out of their schedule, to just make an appearance to the world. That would be really nice to have, just to encourage people to form a better relationship when they're praying. I don't know why that hasn't happened, but let me just move on to what else I really was calling about, and that is the prayers coming. My favorite example is people are in the hospital, because I've been there myself, with a son that was dying, and you go to the little, I guess it's a little church, whatever you call it, at the hospital, and you spend time praying, because I am a Catholic. And then my son pulled through after a couple of weeks in intensive, and everybody said, oh, thank God, thank God, thank God, thank God. And that's what I said back, being a much older man now, and I look upon life and the coincidences of life and the process, back now and say, thank.
0: Yeah, I'm sorry, Thomas. We seem to be having some audio problems connecting with you. I'm sorry about that. But I think the substance of the question that he's asking, Father, is that if we don't see our prayers answered, or when we don't see our prayers answered, isn't that one of the largest obstacles of all, is that it doesn't seem like God cares or is paying attention?
2: Yeah, I mean, that is the great cry, and that brings a lot of people to atheism. The thing you start out with, you know, where is God? You know, where is God when we see, especially when you see the amount of children, innocent children that suffer? Where is God in that? And there's no easy answer to that, right? And maybe that's a topic for another
0: day. We've done shows on that before, to be sure. Yeah, absolutely. I mean, it does. I mean, anybody can get frustrated when prayers aren't answered or don't seem to be heard, right? And but it seems to me that the goal of seemingly unanswered prayers and the goal of the mental prayer that we've been talking about all hour is pretty much the same: to get us focused on the will of God, and to attune our own lives and our own wills more to that, wouldn't you say, Father?
2: Yeah. I mean, the thing is, we want to get away from the prayer of the Roman soldiers and the Pharisees that are saying, you know, get down from that cross and we'll believe in you.
0: Yeah.
2: Okay. In other words, get down from that cross, Jesus, and, you know, cause this difficulty to go away, and then I'll believe with you.
0: Yeah.
2: You know, that's we have to get away from that.
0: Right,
2: And that's where faith comes in.
0: Yeah. Yeah, and one final thing I will say, Thomas, I can't help myself, but you know, I was at Daily Mass this morning, and guess who showed up?
2: Jesus himself.
0: He showed up. He took a minute out of his busy schedule to show up, and then to give himself to us, his body, blood, soul, and divinity in the Holy Eucharist. So, and he does that every day all over the world. So thanks be to God for that. Father Eric, this has been a great conversation and a lot of difficulties in mental prayer that we didn't get to. But nonetheless, I think you've given us a good reason to continue on and to, to enter into the richness of mental prayer. I know I'm going to try to factor it more into my life. But may we ask a blessing from you as we close.
2: Yeah, may the blessing of God through intercession of all the angels and saints come down upon you. May our Lord and his mercy give you a great desire to know, love, and serve our Lord Jesus Christ, and to get to know him and love him in the depth of your prayer. And we ask this all through St. Christ our Lord. Amen.
0: Amen. 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And those four books, of course, that Father recommended for helping out our mental prayer: The Gospel of Matthew, Introduction to the Devout Life, The Way by St. Jose Maria, and In Conversation with God. 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
7: Good afternoon. My name is Father Richard Getchell, a priest of the Green Bay Diocese. It is noon Central Time. I invite you to stand, and we'll begin by praying together the Angelus. The angel of the Lord declared unto Mary, and she conceived of the Holy Spirit. Hail Mary, full of grace, the Lord is with thee. Blessed art thou among women, and blessed is the fruit of thy womb, Jesus. Holy Mary, Mother of God, pray for us sinners, now and at the hour of our death. Amen. Behold the handmaid of the Lord. Be it done unto me according to thy word. Hail Mary, full of grace, the Lord is with thee. Blessed art thou among women, and blessed is the fruit of thy womb, Jesus. Holy Mary, Mother of God, pray for us sinners, now and at the hour of our death. Amen. And the Word was made flesh and dwelt among us. Hail Mary, full of grace, the Lord is with thee. Blessed art thou among women, and blessed is the fruit of thy womb, Jesus. Holy Mary, Mother of God, pray for us sinners, now and at the hour of our death. Amen. Pray for us, O Holy Mother of God, that we may be made worthy of the promises of Christ. Let us pray. Pour forth, we beseech thee, O Lord, thy grace into our hearts, that we, to whom the incarnation of Christ thy Son was made known by the message of an angel, may by his passion and cross be brought to the glory of his resurrection through the same Christ our Lord. Amen. I want to thank you for joining us on the radio or watching through the Relevant Radio app or online at relevantradio.com. I'm pleased to be able to celebrate this Holy Mass from the Chapel of the Nativity in Green Bay, Wisconsin. At this Mass, we especially unite our prayers with the homebound, those in prison, and those unable to attend Mass in person. For those who are able, we encourage you to receive our Eucharistic Lord at your local parish, and remember to observe your Sunday obligation. We begin our prayer together in the name of the Father, and of the Son, and of the Holy Spirit.
8: Amen.
7: May the grace and the peace of God our Father, the love of God, the fellowship of the Holy Spirit be with each of you.
8: And
7: as we gather now for the celebration of our Eucharist, but before we dare go any further, we do need to take a moment acknowledging our own sinfulness. We examine our conscience, seeking God's forgiveness, God's grace and mercy, as we need this in a moment of quiet reflection. I confess to Almighty God and to you, my brothers and sisters, that I have greatly sinned in my thoughts and in my words, in what I have done and what I have failed to do, through my most grievous fault. Therefore, I ask Blessed Mary, Ever Virgin, all the angels and saints, and you, my brothers and sisters, to pray for me to the Lord our God. May Almighty God have mercy on us, forgive us our sins, and bring us to life everlasting.
8: Amen.
7: Lord, have mercy.
8: Lord, have mercy.
7: Christ, have mercy.
8: Christ, have mercy.
7: Lord, have mercy.
8: Lord, have mercy.
7: Let us pray. Almighty, ever-living God, direct our actions according to your good pleasure, that in the name of your beloved Son we may abound in good works. Through our Lord Jesus Christ, your Son, who lives and reigns with you in the unity of the Holy Spirit, God, forever and ever. Amen. A reading from the first letter of St. Paul to the Corinthians. My beloved ones, avoid idolatry. I am speaking as to sensible people. Judge for yourselves what I am saying. The cup of blessing that we bless, is it not a participation in the blood of Christ?

0: of the Lord and of the table of demons? Or are we provoking the Lord to jealous anger? Are we stronger than he is? The word of the Lord.
1: Thanks be to God.
0: To you, Lord, I will offer a sacrifice of praise. To you, Lord, I will offer a sacrifice of praise. How shall I return to the Lord for all the good he has done for me? The cup of salvation I will take up, and I will call upon the name of the Lord. To you, Lord, I will offer a sacrifice of praise. To you will I offer sacrifice of thanksgiving, and I will call upon the name of the Lord. My vows to the Lord I will pay in the presence of all his people. To you, Lord, I will offer a sacrifice of praise.

0: Whoever loves me will keep my word, and my Father will love him, and we will come to him. Alleluia, alleluia, alleluia. My friends, the Lord be with you.
1: And with your spirit.
0: A reading from the Holy Gospel according to Luke. Jesus said to his disciples, "A good tree does not bear rotten fruit, nor does a rotten tree bear good fruit. For every tree is known by its own fruit. For people do not pick figs from thorn bushes, nor do they gather grapes from brambles. A good person out of the store of goodness in his heart produces good, but an evil person out of a store of evil produces evil. For from the fullness of the heart, the mouth speaks. Why do you call me Lord, Lord, but not do what I command? I will show you what someone is like who comes to me, listens to my words, and acts on them. That one is like a man building a house who dug deeply and laid the foundation on rock. When the flood came, the river burst against that house but could not shake it because it had been well built. But the one who listens and does not act is like a person who built a house on the ground without a foundation. When the river burst against it, it collapsed at once and was completely destroyed." The Gospel of the Lord. Praise to you, Lord Jesus Christ. If when you read or hear something and your imagination begins to put into your mind the picture that you're hearing, I would well imagine that after just listening to this gospel, there's so many things that must come to mind, so many images of what Jesus is talking about. Before Mass, quite a few priests pick up a book called the Ordo. And in the Ordo, it lists the readings. It gives just a very, very brief synopsis of the readings that we're going to hear in addition to the responsorial psalm. And when I read the Ordo for today, in terms of the first reading, it says Paul speaks of Eucharistic realism, which is the first reading, and its sacrificial character, the psalm, and then goes on to say about the gospel, a moral life is verified by the fruit it produces. I think particularly with that last explanation, or just a little bit of a meditation on that gospel, we could easily see that as we live our lives right now, we are expected to produce good fruit. And as the gospel points out, a good tree does not bear rotten fruit. And we want to believe that the fruit that we bear comes from a very good tree. And I would put that in terms of Jesus. If we are doing really good things, we're doing so because we have the tree of life. We've got Jesus.

Jesus Christ. He is the center of our life. Everything that we can produce that is good comes from him. He also points out that rotten fruit doesn't come from a good tree. It comes from a very bad tree. And we don't want to be part of that as we live our lives. We want to be producing good fruit. At the end of the gospel, it talks about a house being built on a great foundation, the rock. And we got to believe that the foundation that we have is Jesus Christ himself. If we build our life on him, if we build our house on him, it certainly cannot collapse. If we build it on something that is not as strong as Jesus Christ, our lives will collapse as a house will collapse. That's why I believe that all that imagery that we can conjure up in our minds might begin to put together what Jesus is trying to say in this gospel. I would just ask us in a moment of quiet prayer to ask each of ourselves a question. Am I producing the good fruit that is demanded of being a disciple of Jesus? Are we really taking our faith, not living it for ourselves, but sharing it, and that good fruit that comes from Jesus through us can be extended to other people, people that we meet day in and day out, people that we have not met day in and day out. We're really praying for others to become disciples of Jesus, to be grounded in Jesus, as hopefully we are. We just bow our heads for a moment, asking the question, am I producing the good fruit that would be demanded of a disciple of Jesus?

0: We now take this time that is given to us, offering to our loving God our needs and our prayers. So we pray for Pope Leo and all the clergy, for an increase in vocations to priesthood, religious life, and that all members of the church will proclaim truth and charity to help transform our society. We pray to the Lord.
1: Lord, hear our prayer.
0: For those around the world who struggle to maintain religious freedom, and for those who have laid down their lives in witness to the faith, we pray to the Lord.
1: Lord, hear our prayer.
0: We pray for peace in our world, particularly in those places where it seems to be so elusive. We pray to the Lord.
1: Lord, hear our prayer.
0: For all those in need of spiritual, emotional, or physical healing, that by their faith they will draw down the mercy of Jesus and be healed of their afflictions, we pray to the Lord.
1: Lord, hear our prayer.
0: For strong marriages and families, that our Blessed Mother will take spouses and children under her mantle and protect them from attack, we pray to the Lord.
1: Lord, hear our prayer.
0: For all the holy souls in purgatory for whom this Mass is being offered, we pray to the Lord.
1: Lord, hear our prayer.
0: For our St. Joseph, St. Gabriel, St. Nicholas, and Guardian Angel Society members, and for all of our listeners and our supporters, that Our Lady of Guadalupe will intercede for them, we pray to the Lord.
1: Lord, hear our prayer.
0: And we pause now to add our own needs in a moment of quiet prayer. Loving God, we know that you do hear our prayers, those that we have voiced out, those that are still within our hearts left unsaid. Please listen to us carefully and then respond to us in the way that you know to be best. We ask this with great confidence through Christ our Lord. Amen. Amen.

0: Blessed are you, Lord God of all creation, for through your goodness we have received the bread we offer you, fruit of the earth and work of human hands. It will become for us the bread of life.
1: Blessed be God forever.
0: For the mystery of this water and this wine, may we come to share in the divinity of Christ, who humbled himself to share in our humanity. Blessed are you, Lord God of all creation, for through your goodness we have received the wine we offer you, fruit of the vine and work of human hands. It will become our spiritual drink.
1: Blessed be God forever. God be pleased with the sacrifice that we offer you with humble and contrite hearts.
0: Pray that my sacrifice and yours may be acceptable to God, the Almighty Father.
2: May the Lord accept the sacrifice at your hands,
0: praise and glory of his name, for our good and the good of all his holy church. Accept our offerings, O Lord, we pray, and in sanctifying them, grant that they may profit us for salvation through Christ our Lord.
2: Amen.
0: The Lord be with you.
2: And with your spirit.
0: Lift up your hearts. Let us give thanks to the Lord our God.
2: It is right and just.
0: It is truly right and just, our duty and our salvation always and everywhere to give you thanks, Lord, Holy Father, Almighty and Eternal God, through Christ our Lord. In him you have been pleased to renew all things, giving us all a share in his fullness. Even though he was in the form of God, he emptied himself, and by the blood of his cross brought peace to all creation. Therefore he has been exalted above all things, and to all who obey him has become the source of eternal salvation. And so with angels and archangels, with thrones and dominions, and with all the hosts and the powers of heaven, we pray the prayer of your glory as without end we acclaim, Holy, holy, holy Lord God of hosts, heaven and earth are full of your glory. Hosanna in the highest. Blessed is he who comes in the name of the Lord. Hosanna in the highest. You are indeed holy, O Lord, and all that you have created rightly gives you praise. For through your Son, our Lord Jesus Christ, by the power and working of the Holy Spirit, you give life to all things and make them holy. And you never cease to gather a people to yourself, so that from the rising of the sun to its setting, a perfect sacrifice may be offered to your name. Therefore, O Lord, we humbly implore you, by the same Spirit, graciously make holy these gifts that we have brought to you for consecration, that they may become the body and the blood of your Son, our Lord Jesus Christ, at whose command we celebrate these mysteries. For on the night he was betrayed, he himself took bread, and giving you thanks, he said the blessing, broke the bread, and gave it to his disciples, saying, "Take this, all of you, and eat of it, for this is my body, which will be given up for you." In a similar way, when supper was ended, he took the chalice, and giving you thanks, he said the blessing, and gave the chalice to his disciples, saying, "Take this, all of you, and drink from it, for this is the chalice of my blood, the blood of the new and eternal covenant, which will be poured out for you and for many for the forgiveness of sins. Do this in memory of me." The mystery of faith. We proclaim your death, O Lord, and profess your resurrection until you come again. Therefore, O Lord, as we celebrate the memorial of the saving passion of your Son, his wondrous resurrection and ascension into heaven, and as we look forward to his second coming, we offer you in thanksgiving this holy and living sacrifice. Look, we pray upon the oblation of your church and recognize in the sacrificial victim by whose death you will to reconcile us to yourself. Grant that we who are nourished by the body and the blood of your Son and filled with his Holy Spirit may become one body, one spirit in Christ. May he make of us an eternal offering to you, so that we may obtain an inheritance with your elect, especially with the most blessed Virgin Mary, Mother of God, with blessed Joseph, her spouse, with your blessed apostles and glorious martyrs, and with all the saints on whose constant intercession in your presence we rely for unfailing help. May this sacrifice of our reconciliation, we pray, O Lord, advance the peace and the salvation of all the world. Be pleased to confirm in faith and charity your pilgrim church on earth with your servant, Leo R. Pope, David R. Bishop, the order of bishops, all the clergy, and the entire people that you have gained for your own. Listen graciously to the prayers of this family whom you have summoned before you. In your compassion, O merciful Father, gather to yourself all your children scattered throughout the world. To our departed brothers and sisters, and to all who are pleasing to you at their passing from this life, give kind admittance to your kingdom. There we hope to enjoy forever the fullness of your glory, through Christ our Lord, through whom you bestow upon the world all that is good. For it is through him and with him and in him, O God, Almighty Father, in the unity of the Holy Spirit, that all glory and honor is yours forever and ever. Amen. And at the Savior's command, informed by divine teaching, we dare to pray, Our Father, who art in heaven, hallowed be thy name. Thy kingdom come, thy will be done, on earth as it is in heaven. Give us this day our daily bread, and forgive us our trespasses, as we forgive those who trespass against us. And lead us not into temptation, but deliver us from evil. Deliver us, Lord, we pray, from every evil. Graciously grant peace in our days, that by the help of your mercy we may be always free from sin and safe from all distress, as we await the blessed hope and the coming of our Savior, Jesus Christ. For the kingdom, the power, and the glory are yours, now and forever. Lord Jesus Christ, who said to your apostles, Peace I leave you, my peace I give you, look not on our sins, but on the faith of your church, and graciously grant her peace and unity in accordance with your will, who live and reign forever and ever.
3: Amen.
0: The peace of the Lord be with you always.
3: And with your spirit.
0: Please share with one another a sign of peace. And together we pray, Lamb of God, you take away the sins of the world, have mercy on us. Lamb of God, you take away the sins of the world, have mercy on us. Lamb of God, you take away the sins of the world, grant us peace. Behold the Lamb of God, behold him who takes away the sins of the world. Blessed are those called to the supper of the Lamb. Lord, I am not worthy that you should enter under my roof, but only say the word, and my soul shall be healed.

For those of you who are watching or listening to this Holy Mass, this is now a good time to make a spiritual communion. I wish my Lord to receive you with the purity, humility, and devotion with which your most holy mother received you, with the spirit and the fervor of the saints.

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1: Grant, we pray, Almighty God, that receiving the grace by which you bring us to new life, we may always glory in your gift through Christ our Lord.
2: Amen.
1: The Lord be with you.
2: And with your spirit.
1: We bow our heads. We ask God to bless us. May the Lord Jesus Christ be with you, that he may defend you, within you, that he may sustain you, before you, that he may lead you, behind you, that he may protect you, above you, that he may bless you, the Father, the Son, and the Holy Spirit.
2: Amen.
1: Our Mass and celebration is ending. We are sent forth to love and to serve the Lord.
2: Thanks be to God.
1: I want to thank you for joining us for Mass here today on Relevant Radio. I hope that you will join us again tomorrow at noon Central Time. And also be sure to join Father Rocky this evening at 7 o'clock p.m. Central Time for the Family Rosary Across America. A prayer to St. Michael. St. Michael the Archangel, defend us in battle. Be our safeguard against the wickedness and the snares of the devil.
3: May God rebuke him, we humbly pray. And do thou, O Prince of the heavenly host, by the divine power of God, thrust into hell Satan and all the evil spirits who prowl about the world seeking the ruin of souls. Amen.
1: A prayer for the National Eucharistic Revival.
3: By God, I believe, I adore, I hope, and I love you. I beg pardon for those who do not believe, nor adore, nor hope, nor love you. Most Holy Trinity, Father, Son, and Holy Spirit, I adore you profoundly. I offer you the most precious body, blood, soul, and divinity of Jesus Christ, present in all the tabernacles of the world, in reparation for the outrages, sacrileges, and indifference by which he is offended. And through the infinite merits of the Sacred Heart of Jesus and the Immaculate Heart of Mary, I beg of you the conversion of sinners. Amen. Yes.

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1: I just want to say a huge thank you to Relevant Radio. 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
7: Hey, welcome back to the show today. Today we've got one of our great guests, one of the white whales of the Tim Glenkowski Show so far. We've been trying to get him on air for an interview for months now. He's evaded us, but we finally got him. So he's one of my best friends. I'll give more of that story in a second. But just to clarify, like one of the reasons we love having folks like Mike Bianco, who's our guest today on the show, is you know, when we're all figuring out how to engage the world and sanctify the ordinary in our own lives, it's really, you know, the church has said modern man and woman listens more willingly to witnesses than to teachers. And so we can talk about the principles of, yeah, how we live lives of prayer and how we raise our kids and how we engage in the business world. And our guest today has done all of those, I think, better than almost anyone I know. But really, just to me, it's hearing stories and how other people are doing it and letting that challenge me. And I wrestle and I think, and maybe I do some things differently, maybe the same. But I'm really honored to welcome Mike Bianco on the show today. So he's a graduate from the Franciscan University of Steubenville. And after Steubenville, he engaged a journey as an entrepreneur and eventually sold a business to Stripe, which is the largest payment processing company in the world. Is that fair to say?
6: I don't know if they're the largest in the world, but they were the largest private company in the world before AI happened.
7: Okay.
6: That was their thing.
7: Well, yeah. They haven't gone, they refuse to go public or, you know, don't want to for whatever reason. And really interesting founders who are very philosophical and kind of on their own journeys.
6: Yeah. Patrick Carlson, if you look him up, he's actually done a really interesting recent, I think it's on YouTube or Twitter, about aesthetics and like an aesthetic revolution in the modern world. And so he's talking about truth, beauty, and goodness. He's not Christian yet, but I think he's on the road.
7: Yeah, which hopefully. Is cool. Yeah, which hopefully really get cool. him there. So yeah, so we're honored to have Mike on the show today. And our story a little bit is, you know, Mike, I was assigned a random roommate as a freshman at Franciscan University of Steubenville. We didn't know anything about each other. And I walked in and Mike Bianco was my freshman year roommate. And we've been very close friends ever since. He's one of the most important people in my life. And he's the godfather of Charlie, our third. And Mike, welcome to the show. I guess we've already had
6: it's good to be here. Yeah. And I'm sorry I've been the white whale.
7: evasive. Busy is probably a better word. Yeah. Four kids and a lot going on. So I'd love to start with, if you could just share with our listeners kind of your journey, you know, before college even, but through this journey of tech entrepreneurship and what that was like.
6: Yeah. I think my story real quickly would be, I always loved technology. I remember getting my dad bought this really old NEC 95 computer. It was like 100 megahertz. I still remember the megahertz. And in order to make video games work, I had to figure out how to like hack the system a little bit. And then I had a job as a paint. I like would paint fences and stuff. And I was like, man, there's gotta be a better way than this. And I just started making websites for people because that was like just the advent of like everyone had internet at home. Like modems were just getting kind of like plugged in. And I loved just doing stuff on my own and figuring out how the internet worked, figuring out how websites worked. Built a couple shareware applications, sold them online as a teenager, paid my way through college with kind of random jobs from people on the internet, which you could just go find at the time, which was pretty amazing. And then worked at Ascension Press, learned a lot there. And really got the bug of like, man, if I'm going to build something on my own, I should go do it now. I thought I was going to go do something else outside of software engineering. I didn't go to school for computer science at all, mainly because Franciscan didn't have it. And I decided to just go and see if I could build something on my own. Tried a bunch of different ideas, which failed. A bunch of really dumb ideas when I think back on it, but that's how you learn. And then I kind of stumbled through my consulting work on this Stripe to NetSuite integration problem. Stripe was kind of small at the time. NetSuite was this big accounting, boring system. And I integrated the two. People needed that solution, and it grew enough that I was able to sell it to Stripe and work there for a while. So I working at Stripe taught me that I just love the act of creation from the ground up. I love being able to kind of control and shepherd new ideas and build something from zero to one. And so I left there and have kind of been hunting for the next thing since I left. So that's the story.
7: I love it. I love it. Yeah, you've seen it from small startup to biggest private company in the world. We're here at the Cent Ventures, annual summit, which is a group of Catholic founders and tech people and AI experts and venture capitalists who are all building this ecosystem of Catholic builders who are trying to tackle the biggest problems in the world and engage these huge spheres of influence in Silicon Valley and other places that in a meaningful way, what do you feel like you learned, just on its own merits in being an entrepreneur in that way, but then also, why do you think it's so important for Catholics to be in those spaces?
6: Yeah. For me, I think the thing that I love about entrepreneurship the most is the learning loop. If people come to me like, hey, what should I do? Should I join a big company? Should I join a small company? I'm like, join the smallest company you can, because I'm sure there's some exceptions to this, but in technology and marketing and a lot of areas of business, I think you just learn more building something from the ground up. I think there's no other way to learn faster than, hey, there's no one else around to do this job. Why don't you just go figure out how to do it? And you read, you learn, you call mentors, you figure out, you try and experiment. There's no rules. And I think that's how you sort of grow in your craft, but also just grow in a pursuit of excellence. And I think that's the beauty of sort of starting a business or any sort of entrepreneurship where you're trying to build something that will probably fail. I think the other thing that's really interesting is, and I've noticed this, it just in my friendships and seeing differences in how different people think about failure. Entrepreneurship teaches you to just be okay with failing, just to be okay trying something and not working. You're not doing a good job at it, and then improving next time. And I think that's what we're called to do as Christians, in a way, is to just be okay trying, making a mistake, saying we're sorry, and trying again. And I think entrepreneurship kind of teaches you that loop. What's amazing about Cent for me is that I didn't realize there was as many serious Catholics that were building not one type of thing. I mean, you talk to all the people here. One guy has a shirt company making shirts for sports teams. The other guy is making a coffee company and giving the profits to pregnancy centers. And it's this super premium coffee that he sort of sources from, crazy places in South America. And then you talk to a guy running a tech company. And so there's just such a varied types of businesses that people are working on. And they're kind of engaging with their call to then do that in a unique way. In a really deep way. They're serious about business, serious about their faith, at the same time, which is really unique. So it's been really fun to just sort of meet all the people here.
7: You make an interesting point on failure. I remember, famous story is it was probably 10 and a half years ago. We were hiking out here in Denver. We were moving back to Chicago. You were moving out to Denver, and we were overlapping for a week or something. And, you were really asking me like, what do you feel called to do? What's your dream? If you built something, what would it be? And I'll never forget in that conversation, that question of risk comes up. What if it fails? What if it doesn't go the way we want it to? And I remember you just kept saying, what's the worst that can happen?
6: Right.
7: What's the worst that can happen?
6: Right.
7: You just go get some job then or something. But that mindset, you're right, in the church is, I think the early church had it.
6: Right.
7: I think they were very entrepreneurial, they were not trying to de-risk anything.
6: Right. Like, they had nothing to lose.
7: We're different now. What do you think the church can learn from? I mean, you've been in, you're on the board of the CUA, entrepreneurial kind of initiative in school. You've Steubenville helped with. How are you trying to help the church? What do you think the church needs to learn from entrepreneurs?
6: I think the biggest thing that I think about in that world is I think the first thing that comes to mind is just encouraging kids who are serious about their faith, especially like the Newman College kind of level, where they're taught, which is true, that your relationship with God and Jesus is number one. You should focus on that above all else. But I think a key thing is saying it's okay if you love business, and that's number two. And it's something that you're really, really excited and passionate about. And if you are, use that gifting. Don't go get a job, helping out with some summer conference or at some restaurant. Go take a risk. Go try to build a business in your dorm room over the summer with your friends and see where it goes from there. Because I think if you start out early with a risk-taking mindset, then you leave college, you're like, I'm going to take a risk instead of going to take the safe job. And if it works, then you're sort of on a path to having a lot of time freedom, which enables you to build great things that actually change culture and lead people. Hmm. And I think if individuals don't own businesses, you can't change the customers' lives. You can't change the employees' lives. And you don't have a leadership presence in the world to command some amount of authority around your ideas to actually get people to listen to them. And so I think business is sort of the way that I think we've lost Catholic culture in the current moment. And I think in a way that we can restore it and bring a better life to the employees and to some degree, like the customers, but I think more so to employees. So I think encouraging people who find that as their call or possibly their call to just go try it right away instead of taking a kind of a low risk job or a low risk path, I think is really important. And I'd say, yeah, that's the main thing that comes to mind.
7: Yeah, especially because the longer you go, in some ways, the risk profile does grow.
6: It does.
7: Mortgages and kids. And so like it's almost like 22.
6: And in some way, you're not used to it. You know, if you go to the gym for the first time like I did when you were like 30, it's really, really hard. And you're like, man, this is never going to work. But if you're in the gym every day when you're 20, then taking a risk and knowing how to manage all the dynamics of being on your own feel pretty easy. So I think it's important for people to get started kind of really young. I think it's an important thing. I think institutions can take more risks too. Like I think about a church who would think in an entrepreneurial way, putting ads on Facebook or YouTube to convince people to come to an explainer mass one Sunday and having a brunch afterwards or whatever it might be, you know, using AI to automate parish operations. Like there's lots of people who would maybe reject those ideas for one reason or the other, but we should try them and see if they work. And if they don't, that's fine. Cancel them and move on. You know, and I think if we had that mindset about a lot of things, that is how the early church worked. I mean, the argument that the founder of Cent would make is that most of the transformational saints were entrepreneurs in the sense that they were a little crazy.
7: Yeah.
6: They took a little more risk than people were comfortable around them taking, but they also changed and kind of re-terraformed the culture that they were in. And that's what allowed the world to kind of like to grow and receive conversion through that.
7: Yeah. Yeah. Mother Teresa was not someone without risk, right?
6: And what she was building. St. Francis and like, you know, St. Dominic and all these guys, they took big risks in forming a monastery, forming a new order that was probably going to fail. How do you convince these people to follow you? That's crazy.
7: I love it. If you got a question for Mike or me about any of this, AI, entrepreneurship, the tech world, you know, building businesses, 888-914-9149. We'd love to hear from you. You can email us too, watching the inbox at tim@relevantradio.com. We've got to take a quick break. But when we come back, Mike, I want to dig into, I think, two things that are fascinating. Is one, your perspective on AI, and two, your perspective on being a family man and building these kind of businesses and what you've learned kind of in your own heart as a son of God, but also as a father, as you've engaged this entrepreneurial journey. 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We'll be right back.
8: God created something in the family dynamic and the raising of children that is a beautiful picture. 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And if we can put forward that message and help people see it and live it as an example to the culture around us, I think it goes a long way.
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10: Hi, this is Archbishop Joseph Nauman of the Archdiocese of Kansas City in Kansas. 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Amen.
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7: 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Next week, the AM Radio for Every Vehicle Act is going to be up for a critical vote in the U.S. House of Representatives. If this bill is signed into law, it would ensure that AM radio continues to be a standard feature in all vehicles. It also gives Relevant Radio that continued platform to share the gospel with anyone who tunes in. If people can't stumble on Relevant Radio, it's hard for us to reach people who might not, you know, be part of the faith yet. So we're inviting you, if you'd like to contact your representative now and urge them to vote yes. That's yes. It's very important that they vote yes on the AM Radio for Every Vehicle Act. Mike, there was we're interviewing Mike Bianco today. He was an entrepreneur, sold a business to Stripe, and we're here at the Scent Ventures conference in Denver with other entrepreneurs and venture capitalists who are building great projects for the kingdom. You know, there was a recent tweet. Someone left Anthropic, one of their top employees, and basically said the reason he was leaving is the guardrails are off and they're going to end the world in, you know, 10 years or something. Like, there's people aren't, you know, they're being too aggressive with this. You have great perspectives on AI and the faith and how sometimes I glaze over, right? Because I'm like, I don't get it. I don't understand.
12: Yeah.
7: But you explain it so well and so simply of like why it's important and how Catholics should think about it.
6: Yeah, I mean, I think the thing that's fascinating about AI is I think some people think of it as a better Google. You know, you just go in, you plug in a question, it gives you an answer, links to some things, and you're like, yeah, I could have gotten that on Google. Like, I could have searched for that and clicked it. And that is true. That's one use of it. But I think what I'm using it for is actually doing literally what my job was each day. 6 months ago, 9 months ago, a year ago. And it's changed so much every 3 to 6 months. That at this point, it's doing a senior level job at software engineering. And so some people use it at better Google. I'm seeing it on the edge actually replacing the most, like the highest levels of software engineering that are possible. And I think what that means is that these systems are pretty autonomous at this point. So they can make creative decisions. They can make really strong structural decisions about a project. And you don't really need to be in the loop for it to get done, which is crazy. I used to, 6 months ago, still review the work that the AI does. And now that's at the point where I'm using these agents to identify the parts of the work that I should review, because 90% of it is completely fine. And you can verify that with the agent, which is pretty crazy. So when you hear these crazy things, like someone is leaving this company and they think there's this takeoff and
7: this guy's falling,
6: the robots are going to come and kill us. Like, it is, I think it is actually possible for that to happen. That is a possible, not today, but autonomous robots are coming. The models are really good. They're getting better really quickly, faster than I think anyone thought 5 years ago. And there are a ton of risks that in the world that I just don't think we've considered. Even basic things like the utility grid is run by software. These agents can go break software better than any, you know, the most advanced hacker ever could.
7: Wow.
6: And the good news is the bad side and the good side both has access to this technology. But there's sort of a speed mismatch where the good guys need to fight the bad guys with the models and with AI at the same rate. And I don't think all of the organizations that are actually structurally important for like society, whether it's a phone system and the ability to make sure that someone isn't spamming you or something like that, or phishing you, or an electrical grid, I don't think they're all ready for it. So the robots could come out and sort of, you know, kill us and that sort of thing, the things that people kind of get all excited about on Twitter. But I'm more worried about, you know, really advanced phishing or spamming schemes, like security issues with computers, stuff that seems a bit more basic, but these models can do it better than anyone else at this point. So, but it's a really crazy time. The rate of improvement is just wild.
7: One of the things the points you made last year, we were in a CC at the same time. We went to lunch for Maggie's birthday. You and Emily, you know, showed us your favorite spot.
6: I love that
7: favorite
6: place.
7: Secret spot. It came up on the show the other day, and we had a conversation after about AI, and Maggie was sharing her skepticism of like, we got to slow this down. Like, this is, you made an interesting point of like you just said, the bad guys are racing ahead.
6: Yeah.
7: And there is almost a pragmatism about like, if we see America as having a moral imagination that could actually, you know, help to, that we kind of have, and as Catholics, but also as Americans, some level of responsibility to actually push pretty fast.
6: Yeah, absolutely. I mean, my view on it is not that we should slow anything down, because there's two other forces that are working in addition to, call it the American frontier labs, right? Anthropic, OpenAI, whatever, is you have open source, which you can't slow down open source. Open source is a bunch of decentralized people from around the world working together in a trustless way, meaning they're not organized. They're just all doing stuff and improving the systems on their own. And open source is not as good as the best models out there, but it's not that far behind. You know, if you have a Toyota, BMW might be a little faster, but Toyota's still going to work. And I think that's where the open source models are, is they're quite good. They're getting better really quick too. So even if you shut down or intentionally slow down some of the frontier labs, the open source world would still progress and then progress faster. The other thing is you have other national actors in other countries that are dangerous too, and they're trying to win the war. You know, in terms of, if they get to the technology first, they're going to have self-driving first. They're going to have autonomous factories first. They're going to have autonomous robots first. And we should try to own that and lead that, both from a technology perspective and a moral perspective, so that we can guide the application and use of the technology as best we can. Like, America's not perfect in any way, but I think even as Catholics, we should try to own and lead this stuff as best we can, rather than slow it down. Slowing it down and kind of stopping a revolution, I don't think that works. It's a technology change that is going to benefit everyone if used correctly. I think it's just incumbent upon us to determine how to implement it right, how to figure it out. It's like, it's a grand adventure in a way.
7: Yeah. One of the areas that, you know, that I respect you the most, and I'm fine saying this on live radio, but I think you're the most intentional dad I've ever met. Like, the way you almost think like an entrepreneur with your family, of like, you're always like solving for problems. Like, you're always just like, how do we do this better and better and better? It's like very inspiring. You have some interesting ideas about education and AI, which I think probably is maybe a little bit related to you as being a dad, but maybe broader than that too. Do you mind sharing some of those?
6: Like, yeah. I think, you know, our kids go to a classical school, which we love, and it's a great place. And they're, you know, as most classical schools are, sort of anti-technology. And on the one hand, I really strongly believe that, is screen time bad for your kids? Yes. Like, can technology have a pull in a way of distraction and lack of deep thought? Absolutely. Like, should we try to limit it? Yes. But at the same time, what AI is amazing at is think of it as a possible like Victorian style tutor, where it's like this private tutor that comes into your home. They're just thinking about you all day long, how to teach you, how to help you grow. They know exactly where you're at. They know exactly what you're stuck at. And I think we need to use these tools to help our kids learn new skills more quickly, especially more like basic skills, let's call it, like math or reading or history, that are a bit more black and white. I think we can use AI to sort of drive an improvement loop for kids that can't be possible otherwise. You can't hire a private tutor, at least I can't, to do every single subject. But now, with the right kind of set of systems put in place, you can. And you can steer it in a way that's like authentically Catholic and kind of avoid some of the bad training data in there very easily. So I think that's like one really interesting use of it. I think the other thing, which I don't have an answer to, that I'd love to hear other people's opinions. I mean, I try to read about this and learn it, is, you know, how do we even think about what skills are important in the future with kids? You know, I think things that used to be critical to just living every day aren't anymore, like learning how to farm. I don't know how to farm. That probably used to be really important a couple of hundred years ago. Is it going to be as important in the future to know how to do more advanced math or write really long essays or write citation notes. Some would argue yes for various reasons, and I wouldn't disagree with them. But that whole world is definitely going to change the usefulness of any particular skill or learning style. And I think we need to adapt, because I think the things that are going to become more important in the future with the education, the ability to maybe think more freely and creatively, are going to be it's critical to know how to do those things in a bigger way, so that we're doing something the machines can't, in a way. So
12: it's fascinating.
6: Yeah.
7: Real quick. So what you're saying is, you know, if you could set up this Victorian tutor,
6: yeah.
7: Is that like something I can do in Claude? Like I could go home and be like, you're a Victorian tutor.
6: You could. It'd be a little challenging, okay. Because of the way any individual system like OpenAI or, Claude isn't really built to do that right now. So there's sort of a structure that you need around it so that, you know, it knows the kid is learning math and here's where it left off. And it has a sort of structure and syllabus that it's walking a kid through. Claude, you could figure that out. It'd be kind of hard. But there's systems like, what's the name of that system that we have? Now I can't remember it. That will do this for you. And they've built the structure. They're using AI. They have a more kind of an advanced harness around it to orient it in the right direction. And it's amazing. I mean, we watch it. Our kids have used the math one, and it works really, really well. So
7: fascinating.
6: Not off the shelf, but it's like, you know, just another app that sort of wraps around it.
7: Fascinating.
6: Easy.
7: We have time for one more kind of good question, and I want to pivot a little bit. You talked about those founders where God is building something through them, but also kind of in them and doing a work in them. How have you experienced that yourself as, you know, someone who's acutely interested in business, has sold a company? How have you watched God interact with your journey and career as an entrepreneur, in your heart? How has it impacted you personally?
6: I think that's a great question. The biggest thing that comes to mind for me is trust. I feel like being on your own and not having a clear direction all of the time and looking into various possibilities of things you could work on or execute on and things that might work or might not work, I think forces you to just abandon yourself to God's will and path when you really don't know what it is. Mm. I think there's a financial aspect of that. And then I think there's just a practical sort of time aspect to that of how is my time going to be best used? Where are you pulling me to actually work? What's going to work? What's not? And I think you just learn to be more abandoned to kind of God's will in your daily or quarterly sort of plans. In a way, you can't plan everything. You can try your best. And at the end of the day, there's things that God needs to just come through on and do kind of his side of the process. You end up kind of treating God a bit more as a business partner because you realize a lot less is up to you.
7: Yeah.
6: The big things that you can't actually move on your own, you need God to come in and do, and you really have to learn to trust him to kind of partner with you on it. So I'd say that's the biggest thing that comes to mind, I'd say.
7: Would you say for doing it right, it weirdly breaks down your self-reliance?
6: I think so. I think on one hand, there's a temptation to, especially if you've built something awesome, to feel like, oh, I did it all myself. And on the other hand, you realize, I think, after you've built something or sold it or kind of seen it work, and maybe tried to do something again and it was not as easy, you realize a lot of this is not up to me. And I really need to bring God in as a partner and trust him and his timing and his path on it. So I think there's a temptation for it to become a self-reliant activity, but I do think done right, you realize I am just a servant here and I'm just kind of trusting that the master has a plan and trying to follow it the best I can.
7: Oh, I love it. Mike, we're so grateful that you finally, that we caught you at a conference, even though we see you every couple of weeks, we finally wrangled you to get you on the show. And yeah, before we have to go, I mean, we have a minute left, what are a couple resources or recommendations on any of the topics we've discussed? Maybe a spiritual book that you're loving right now or something on tech, what should people check out to learn more about what you've shared?
6: Yeah. Yeah. The only book that's coming into my mind right this second, because I'm really enjoying it, is Luke Burgess has this recent book, The One and the 99.
7: So good.
6: It's not a Christian book per se, but it's sort of this, it's very Christian in what it's talking about. And I think he has a lot of interesting ideas about the current moment and society and AI and a lot of sort of the topics that we've been wandering around here. So I would recommend it. I really enjoyed it.
7: The one in the 99 from Luke Burry, My God, My All.
6: Yeah, that's true. Yeah, I'm glad you brought that up. That is my favorite book. You got to read it. My God, My All.
7: Love it.
6: It's beautiful.
7: Love it. Mike, thanks for coming on today. We're so grateful you made time.
6: Thanks, Tim.
7: Yeah. That was Mike Bianco. He's a Catholic husband, father of four. He lives here in Denver, Colorado, or nearby. And he's been an entrepreneur for the last, 15 years or so. Built a company and sold it, and had a lot of interesting thoughts on AI and tech and entrepreneurship and the current cultural moment that we're in. If you missed some of it, you can go back and listen to all the episodes of the Tim Lomkowski Show online. 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We're grateful for you listening today. And until next time, you'll be in our prayers. God bless you.
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14: With a look at the Vatican and news from around the world, I'm Mary Graham with your Catholic News Week in Review. Preparing for the anniversary of the Marian apparitions of Our Lady of Guadalupe, U.S. Catholic bishops are planning to bring replicas of St. Juan Diego's Tilma to every diocese nationwide. 2031 will mark 500 years since Our Lady's image miraculously appeared on the saint's tilma. The replicas will be enthroned in cathedrals before traveling to parishes for missionary activities beginning in 2027. Bishops from the U.S., Mexico, and Canada recently brought replicas home following a meeting at the Shrine of Our Lady of Guadalupe in Mexico City. During the Wednesday general audience, Pope Leo taught on the importance of defending the dignity of every human person, answering the question, where does dignity begin?
15: That it begins with the creation of man, because every person is made in the image and likeness of God, and it is created for communion with God, with other people, and with creation. And he referred to his first encyclical, that's Magnifica Humanitas.
14: The pontiff said dignity doesn't depend on the person's ability or wealth, noting that technological progress needs to be at the service of the human person. You can hear Ashley's entire Rome reports at relevantradio.com or Relevant Radio Plus. U.S. Catholic bishops and Southern Baptist leaders are urging the Supreme Court to side with a Jewish man in Ohio in a religious liberty case. Daniel Graham sued University Heights after the city blocked him from holding a Jewish prayer group at his home. Lower courts ruled against Graham under the finality rule, which generally requires property owners to obtain a land use decision before bringing certain federal challenges. The religious groups argue that the rule was misapplied and that requiring Grad to complete a potential lengthy administration process burdens his religious rights. 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
20: You have heard the subject, friends. But it has nothing whatever to do with the telegram about love that was sent by a young man to his girl. and it read, love, love, love, love, love, love, love, love, love. And the Western Union operator said, you have only 9 words, you're allowed 10 for that price. And he said, well, what can I say? What else? Well, she said, you can put in another love. He said, well, that'll make it sound kind of silly. Our subject, the intimacies of love, does imply some increase of communication of friend with friend. There is a growth in affection, just as, for example, there is a difference between radio, which is sound, television, which is vision, and personal appearance. That also explains, too, why some are disappointed when they see someone they have seen on television. Not so long ago, I was in a church procession in Brooklyn. I was going into the church, and there was a woman alongside. As I passed

We need only hear a person talk and we say, he's a smart man. He's a cruel man. He's a kind man. He has a gentle soul. Somehow or other, character comes out through the barriers of the flesh in words. It is not the most intimate kind of communication that we can have with anyone. Aristotle, the wise Greek philosopher, once said that it was the least of the senses. And he went on to explain why we generally are much more kind to the blind than to the deaf. He said because vision is a more spiritual sense. And we're apt to become more impatient with those who are wanting in hearing. That, at any rate, was his view. But in any case, love begins with a word and with speech. And that is one of the reasons why, when you hear people read long, long discourses, read off teleprompters and so forth, or read speeches that have been done by ghostwriters, you wonder, am I really hearing the heart that talks this or not? So if there, therefore, is to be any love communicated between God and man, God has to speak. We have to hear. Otherwise, we would never know that he loved us. When did he speak? Turn over the pages of the Old Testament. This is the speech of God. There you read, for example, such words as, I will be to you a shepherd. And you will be my sheep. And those that are with young, I will carry. If your sins are as scarlet, they shall be made white as snow. And if they are as red as crimson, they shall be made white as wool. And then not only in the Old Testament, but I think every pagan people on the face of the earth heard in some way the speech of God. Buddha, Confucius, Laozi, all of them in some way communicated some feebler intimacy with the divine. Like the Greek dramatist Sophocles, who yearned for a redeemer. Look not for any end, he said, moreover, to this curse, until some god appear. Accept upon his head the pangs of thy own sins vicarious. And Virgil, about 30 years before Christ was born, in his fourth eclogue said, smile, chaste woman, on thy infant boy, with whom the iron age will pass away and the golden age on all the earth be born. And finally, there did come a time when men heard God in a strange way. One night there rang out over the stillness of an evening breeze, out over the white chalked hills of Bethlehem, a cry, a gentle cry. The sea did not hear the cry, for the sea was filled with its own voice. The great ones of the earth did not hear the cry, for they could not understand how a child could be greater than a man. Two classes of people heard the cry, shepherds and wise men. Shepherds, those who know they know nothing, and wise men, those who know they do not know everything. Never the man with one book. And they came in response to the cry of a babe. And that babe grew in age and grace and wisdom, and men heard God speaking. They heard him speaking in anger, for example, in righteous indignation, particularly against hypocrisy. When he called the hypocrites a brood of vipers, men pointing to the tombstones on the other side of the hill. They were whitewashed three times a year. Likening them to the hypocrites, he said, you're like these tombs. Outside clean. Inside.

0: side full of dead men's bones. And then they heard his voice too, when he saw a lily, a wild lily of the field. And he was the word made voice, now spoke and pleaded for trust in divinity as he said, "Behold the lilies of the field. They toil not, neither do they spin. And yet Solomon in all his glory was not arrayed as one of these. And if God then so clothe the grass of the field, which today is, and tomorrow is cast into the oven, how much more you, O ye of little faith?" But I suppose that there was no time when men heard the voice of God, when there was a more staggering utterance than the day when someone said to him, "Thou art not yet 50 years old. Hast thou seen Abraham?" And he answered with the casualness with which a man might look over his shoulder, "Before Abraham began to be, I am." It was Sinai. It was the voice of God on earth. But is that enough? Is any human lover satisfied simply when he hears the voice of the beloved? Some voices please, others do not. And even when they please, they still are unsatisfied. I remember once I was instructing someone in Washington, D.C. And we met in the dining room, and this gentleman said to me, pointing to the parrot, he said, "I have a parrot there." He said that makes queer noises when a certain politician talks. He just doesn't like the sound of his voice. And he said, "As you instruct me, I don't know whether he's going to like yours or not." But he says, "Be prepared for a reaction." So I began, I forgot all about the parrot, and I was talking about the existence of God, and I ended up rather dramatically after 10 or 15 minutes, and I said, "Therefore, God exists." And the parrot said, "Oh, boy." So there has to be some other intimacy of love besides hearing, and that is vision. We want to see the flash of an eye, the earnestness of a visage. We want to see the words of love born on human lips. Human love demands this, and rightly so. It craves presence. And that was why, if God was ever to satisfy all the aspirations of man, he had to come to this earth. And he had to make himself visible. And the only way that he could ever make himself visible was by taking a human body. And in that human body, divinity would dwell. Then we would see God, well, in human form, yes. And this human body of his would be an instrument of his divinity. Not a separable instrument, for example, like this pen. Isn't that a fancy one we have on this show? This is a separable instrument. That is to say, it is not necessarily united with my person. But when he took upon himself a human nature, that human nature was united with him much more intimately, for example, than my arm as an instrument is united to my personality. And his mother gave him this human nature with which he would speak, with which he would suffer, but give him hands to be nailed, feet to be fettered, and a body that would move among men. I believe that one of the reasons for idolatry in pre-Christian days was the desire of human minds and hearts to see God in the dust of human existence. I remember once going up to the hill of the Areopagus in Athens, thinking of all of the gods that Paul saw as he walked through the streets and the marketplace. And then the idea came to me, maybe these people were saying, oh, these gods that dwell on Olympian heights, they're too far away from us, too far away from our woes, our sorrows, and our pains. And if the gods will not come down and dwell with us, then we'll force them to do it. We'll turn them into mud and into clay and into silver and into gold. That was a legitimate aspiration of the human heart. And so if God was ever to love, he had to be seen. And he was seen. And he became Emmanuel, or God with us. And he was seen in many attitudes. He was seen, for example, in his beauty. I think there are several ways we understand something about the beauty of that divine presence. Both negative ways, one from women and the other from men. One day our Lord was preaching, and a woman interrupted him, not paying any attention to his discourse. And she let loose from herself words that betrayed the desire of every woman in the presence of some young man whom she would have loved to have mothered. And she said, blessed is the womb that bore thee, and the breast that nursed thee. In other words, the tremendous majesty and bearing and dignity of Christ was such that this woman could not rest only in his words. All her motherly, maternal instinct came out. She cried out to be the mother of Emmanuel. Not only that, I think there was another sign, negative sign, given by men. Cruel men. When wicked men are in the face of another man who is their superior intellectually and physically and morally and spiritually, they try to degrade him. And that accounts, I think, for the tremendous cruelty that was shown to the person of our Lord on Holy Thursday night when he was arrested. The plaiting of crown of thorns upon his head, the buffeting him with blows, the blindfolding him, the mocking him. Men were bound to degrade him. If they could not have the majesty of his bearing, and they would bring him down to their own mean, low existence. These are just negative ways of knowing how beautiful was this Son of Man as he walked the earth. But I think there was still another way, and that was when he was seen in the Transfiguration. Here he was on the Mount with Peter, James, and John. His face did shine as the sun. His garments white as snow. Divinity was shining through his body, which I believe was perhaps the more normal way for that body to be. You put a great light behind an alabaster marble, the light will shine through the marble. Do you think you can put divinity into a human nature and not have it shine through? With this tremendous effulgence made the human nature transparent. If you pour something red into a glass, it looks red. The glass looks red. Pour divinity into this humanity, or assume this humanity into divinity, and so it glows. And that was the beauty that men saw. But it was not enough, though he did say, he that seeth me seeth the Father. There's one other intimacy. An intimacy that is so delicate, so refined, so intimate and personal, that it is given to but a few. The greatest insult that anyone can give us, who knows us not, is to make use of it. And that is the intimacy of touch. Touch is sympathy. Touch is personal communion. Touch is the utmost in kindness. Touch is healing. And if therefore God came to this earth and spoke and was seen, and if he was to exhaust all of the deep personal communications, he must touch. He must be touched. He touched. He touched the lepers. He touched the blind, the deaf. He touched the young daughter of Jairus and rose her from the dead. His sensitive fingers took hold of the hand of Peter's mother-in-law and cured her. But it was not enough to touch. He must be touched. Mankind must come as close as it can to divinity. And he was touched. He was touched, first of all, by the pagan woman that came through a crowd and touched the hem of his garment. And she said, if I but touch the hem of his garment, I shall be healed. And our Lord, willing to try and wishing to try her faith, turned to the apostles and said, who touched me? And they said, everyone's crowding you round about. Why do you ask who touched me? And our Lord said, because I felt a power go out from me. Kind of a sacramental order, the material being the channel for the communication of the divine. That was not the only time he was touched. He was touched when a woman, uninvited, came into the house of Simon and broke a bottle of precious perfume over his feet and let fall upon his feet like the first warm drops of a summer rain a few tears and wiped them away with her hair. Creature had touched the feet of God. But then there was another touch. 10 witnesses came once to Thomas, and they said, Thomas, we've seen the Lord. And Thomas said, until I can see the mark of nails in his hands, until I can put my finger into the mark of those nails and put my hand into his side, I will not believe. And with that, after the resurrection, our Lord appeared, and he said, Thomas, give me thy finger. Here is my hand. Put thy hand into my side. Doubt not, but believe. Thomas was right. He knew that the only God that could save us was one who had scars and took our pains upon himself. Now there's nothing more that can be done. He has been heard, he has been seen, he has been touched. He's heard in words. I speak to you as you open your scriptures. He's seen in the church, he's seen by faith. He's seen in the poor and the hungry and the lame and the blind, all those whom you help. For for he is in them. Touch. Oh, touch. That is rare. That's for the intimates. That is a very special kind of communion. There are many touched him this morning. I did. I wish you could, too.
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0: It's always a problem from week to week to know which subject to choose.
13: There are a great variety. And one is sometimes in the qualms and indecision of a man who had considerable money and he decided to invest it in Latin America. He didn't know whether to invest it in a gold mine or a uranium mine. So he went, didn't know whether to go either to Chile or to Colombia. He chose Colombia. And he invested it in gold and lost everything. So he borrowed enough money to come back on a plane. He didn't know which airline to take. He chose one. The one he chose had a couple of engines that conked out. Stewardess came through, gave them parachutes. He was offered two. He didn't know which one to choose. He chose one. The one he chose didn't open. As he was flying down, falling to earth, he shouted out to the heavens, "Saint Francis, Saint Francis, have pity on me." And from heaven there came the answer, "Which St. Francis?" So, which subject? I asked my angel, and he was reading Shakespeare. And he said, "Here's a line. Time is out of joint. Why don't you talk on that?" And I said, "Well, how can I do that?" Well, he said, "Listen, I belong to heaven, not to earth. You figure that out from this point on." So I figured it out, and I decided that a good subject might be the psychology of the rat race. You know, people complain today that life is monotonous and dull, the daily routine of making one's living, the mechanized reiteration of getting up and going to bed, the same pleasures, the paycheck, the spending, the debt, the getting out of debt. Life is just a round circle, a maze like the rats run around in. The young, some of the young, not all, what might be described as the alienated youth, they have another way of describing it. They say that the only reason you exist is to get kicks out of life. So, what is the psychology of the rat race? What's the psychology of kicks? Well, in order to do that, I mean to explain it, we have to explain the normal, first of all, the normal concept of time. That is to say, the way that we regard time with right reason. First of all, there is a past to time, and secondly, there is a present, and thirdly, there is a future. Now, these three are combined for us when we are living properly. We cannot have the present without the past, because the past is our memory. We know those who suffer from amnesia, their present is confused because they have no past. And the past is essential for experience as well. Then, present involves the future, with all of its goals, hopes, aspirations. So that, normally, time is very much like listening to a melody or a symphony. You presently hear a note, but you tie it up with the other notes that have gone ahead. And you even anticipate certain notes, like, for example, dump, deedle, dump, dump. You know what that follows, or what follows that. So you even anticipate in music. Or life is something like a river. There's the flow, there's the source, and then maybe it pours into the ocean. And something underlying it all is the bed of the river. Now, that's the way time is to us normally. To understand the rat race, and the alienated youths who talk about getting kicks out of life, we have to go back to the diagram. The The angel wanted me to separate normal people from abnormal, so he washed my board. Now we come back again. Past, present, future. They who say that life is meaningless, like a rat race, deny the past. They're against tradition, any form of conservatism, and above all, they are uprooted from homes, particularly the youth of this kind. A youth normally is meant to be like wheat that stays in the field up to a certain point of maturity. And then when it ripens, then it goes off on its own. But today, this kind of youth and the rat racers tear up their past. They will not have any memory. They're not interested in even in tradition or in history. And no future, no goals, no purposes. Life is unpredictable. It used to be that changes were rather accidental in life. For example, the invention of the wheel, or our first discoveries in astronomy. But they say today, the essence of all life has changed. Furthermore, the future is unpredictable. With the atomic bomb, we may be blown to bits tomorrow. Now, if there is no past or future, what is left? The present. That's all. The now moment. The immediate, the sentient, something that I can feel right now. But what I feel right now in this rat race has nothing to do with immortality or the future, nothing to do with the past. Now some, the extremists, among the rat racers and those who want to get a kick out of life, they try to intensify the present moment. Get as much as one can out of that instant. So, well, let's take some dope. You get a kick out of it. Get drunk. Speed. Why did you rob the store? I got a kick out of it. Hallucination drugs, new kick. And the result is that they're always rebels. Rebels in protest against ideals and against the past. And they're very strong, intense in their protests. They'll carry a placard against placards. Against government, against religion, against education, against schools, anything. But you ask them, well, what do you want instead? They don't know what they want. They only know that, well, I must live this particular moment, and that is all. Hence, dropouts. Why dropouts? Well, simply because you're planning a future, are you not? If you stay in school. And this type of people also, they never fall in love. Never fall in love because love is a commitment. Love is an involvement. Involvement. Yes, they will. They will go in for sex, possibly. But they'll make it understood, I'm not going to fall in love. It's just the now that counts. This is what makes the rat race. The living for today, for this moment. Now, we must not just merely explain things. We must also try to get people out of this. How can we do it? Well, here are some suggestions. The now moment, the instant, never explains anything. It's like looking through a keyhole. Or it's like taking a single tiny frame of a motion picture reel and concentrating on that frame. Makes no sense. What's the story? Furthermore, the reason the now moment never explains anything is because the explanation of the present moment is in relationship to the future. Suppose I want to take a trip from New York to Washington. Now, what explains the now moment in that trip? The fact that I'm going to Washington. We say in philosophy, this is the final cause or purpose. The final cause is first in intention. Namely, I want to go to Washington. Last in execution. The last thing I do is to get there on this trip. But it's that final purpose that makes every single moment in here full of meaning. And even my point of departure full of meaning. That is why I say that the now moment explains nothing. It is explicable only in relation to the past and the present. Secondly, time, seconds, they constitute an obstacle to real happiness. Nobody can be happy who's interested only in the now. The reason is, you can't make a club sandwich out of pleasures when you're in time. Simply because I'm in time, I can't march with Caesar and with Napoleon. I can't invite to tea Francis Thompson and Homer, because I'm in time. I've seen many a sign on the roadway, eat and dance. I've never seen anybody do the same thing together. Because what? Time demands that you take your pleasure successively. Not all at once. And have you ever noticed, too, that the more you are bored, the more conscious you are of time, second, like that aspirin dropping down, you know, in that little slot. Time. People with headaches on the beat. Time. Now, for example, you're worried. Now, how long have I been here? How long have I been watching the bishop give this telecast? You see, you're not enjoying it. Now, listen, for you up in Manitoba, let me tell you something. I just saw you. You looked at your watch. I don't mind that when you listen, look at me in television. But don't do that.
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13: Bored. The more you're bored, the more conscious you are of time. Second, second, second, like that aspirin dropping down, you know, in that little slot. Time, time, time. People with headaches on the beat, time, time, time. Now, for example, you're worried. Now, how long have I been here? How long have I been watching the bishop give this telecast? You see, you're not enjoying it. Now, listen, for you up in Manitoba, let me tell you something. I just saw you. You looked at your watch. I don't mind that when you listen, look at me in television. But don't do that. So time, of and by itself, is boring. And the clue is, the more you get out of time, the more you get away from these unrelated instances, these kicks, the more happy you are. You listen to a symphony. You're engaged in an interesting conversation, and you say, time passed like anything. So, you see, time is the enemy of happiness because it demands that we take our pleasure successively. If therefore we ever are to be perfectly happy, really happy, we have to get outside of time. Really outside of it. We have to get into the eternal. And then we can have all genuine pleasures at once. The point, therefore, that I am making is that the rat racers and those who live just for this second without any goals, purpose, meaning in life, they are unhappy. No wonder they have to go in for sedatives and 1,001 escapes. Because the now moment is boring. Now to help them get out of it. What is the rat race and why is it called the rat race? Well, simply because The rats are going around in a circle all the time. How do you draw rats? You know, I can't draw anything. Did you know that this is true. I was offered a free scholarship by the New York Art School because I couldn't draw. I didn't accept the scholarship because I knew they couldn't make a drawer out of me. Well, at any rate, rats constantly running and running around the cage here in a meaningless existence. And so with those who just have the now moment, here and there. Now, they seem to think, therefore, that the time is very much like a clock. Have you ever noticed that practically all of our watches, you see, are circular and so forth? And we fall under the illusion, we who are in the rat race, and we're just getting kicks every hour in unrelated fashion, we think life is just like that. We start all over again. Just a constant recurrence of permanently inconsequential moments. And it's not a very good picture, the watch, of what life really is. There's something else in life besides that. Life is rather something vertical. It's not a circle. And each day that we live is like an addition. Suppose we made an addition. I hope that's right. It isn't. Thank you. It's 35, isn't it? That's one of the reasons why it's always nice to have an audience of mathematicians. All of my audience here today, my dear listeners, are professors of mathematics in higher astrophysics. So that life is really the sum of the days, the hours, the minutes, the sum. Some add a little more than others. Maybe the column will run all the way down here. Maybe it'll be short. But there comes a time when God draws a line. That's it. The so-called now moments are added up. The things you did in the so-called rat race are added up. Whether one lives 20 years, 40 years, 50 years, life, we say, is incomplete. No, no, it's not. That completes it, that line, and he draws it. So that life, then instead of being this way, as I say, something vertical, or I might describe it as a kind of a hill. This is a hill. I always tell you what I'm drawing. This is a hill. Now, there's something at the top of the hill, something toward which we are working in all of the moments of life. And what is that thing? There isn't anything here we know that perfectly satisfies us. Nothing. We want life, yes, but each tick of the clock brings us closer to that line. Our hearts are but muffled drums beating the funeral march to the grave. So, though we want life, we do not want to live 5 more minutes. We want to live. But what have we got? We got a hurdle here. Pain, sickness, and above all, death that interferes with life. Then we have another. Desire and yearning in our soul. as we ascend. We want truth. Not the truths of geography to the exclusion of the truths of literature or philosophy. One of the first questions we ever asked coming into the world was why? We were made to know. And as children, we tore apart our toys to find out what makes the wheels go round. We are incurably bent on knowing truth. But we find that there's a hurdle in this climb, there's error. And there's something else we want. We want love. And that love, too, has something in it. Even when it does remain fine and noble and clean, a day must come when the last embrace is passed from friend to friend, and there is nothing perfect that ends. So we find hate and satiety here. But because we're not living for the now moment, we know also that we wouldn't be wanting these things unless they really existed. It wouldn't be the fraction unless there was the whole. And so, as reasonable beings, we ask ourselves, this life and truth and love that I am seeking for, where find it? Where's the source of it? Where find the source of light that is here in this studio? Not under here, because light is mingled with darkness. Not back here, mingled with shadow. I'm to find the source of light that is in the studio. I have to go out to something that has no admixture of darkness in it. I must go out to something that is just pure light. So as a reasonable being, I say that if I'm to find the source of the life and the truth and the love that I want, and that is what I really want, I have to go out beyond to a life that is not mingled with its shadow death. To a truth that is not mingled with its shadow error. To a satiety, to a love that is not mingled with its shadow hate and satiety. I must go out to something that is pure life, pure truth, pure love. That is the definition of God. This is not the rat race. This is the race for happiness. And our joy is this, that it doesn't take much time to make us saints and happy. It only takes much love.
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25: With a look at the Vatican and news from around the world, I'm Mary Graham with your Catholic News Week in Review. Celebrating the birth of the Blessed Virgin Mary on Tuesday, President Donald Trump and Vice President J.D. Vance paid tribute with social media posts. Trump shared on his social media platform a photo of the statue of Our Lady of Queen of Peace with the caption, "Happy Birthday, Mary, Queen of Victories." Vice President J.D. Vance reposted Trump's message on X with a crown emoji. On Monday, Pope Leo XIV returned to a sanctuary where he prayed just after his election and revealed a fresco depicting him praying in an upper cornice of the basilica. According to Crux Now, Leo unveiled the portrait before celebrating Mass with his fellow Augustinian brothers at the sanctuary of Our Lady of Good Counsel. He joins a handful of past popes whose visits to the sanctuary were commemorated with portraits that adorn its walls, going all the way back to Pope Urban VII in 1630. The Supreme Court is denying a Catholic mother's emergency request for a religious exemption from New York school vaccination requirements. The woman wanted her 5-year-old son to begin kindergarten without the required vaccines while her legal challenge continues. She argues vaccination would violate her Catholic faith, particularly because of the objections involving the use of fetal cell lines from aborted babies. New York eliminated religious exemptions for school vaccines in 2019, though medical exemptions do remain. The Archbishop of Chicago, Cardinal Blaise Supich, is joining a federal lawsuit challenging a new right to die law in Illinois. The measure, set to go into effect tomorrow, will allow doctors to prescribe medication to terminally ill people to end their own lives. Supich, along with two orders of nuns and a pharmacist, are suing to block the law, claiming it's unconstitutional. The Cardinal released a statement saying Catholics oppose efforts to undermine human dignity by pushing people towards suicide. Keeping you connected with the church and the world, I'm Mary Graham with Relevant Radio News.
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7: 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During that October to December time frame, there is a 75% chance of a historic event that would exceed the strength of previous El Nino events dating back to 1950.
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8: Yeah, what is going on, huh? Good afternoon. I'm Drew Mariani. Good to be with you today. That was Fox News, Fox Weather, I really should say, about how the El Nino might affect weather this fall. Let's take a look at what it means for your future. Yeah, I saw something this morning, and I thought I'd run this by you. August just tied for the hottest month ever. August tied for the hottest month ever measured globally. Is that not crazy? I don't know where you're living right now. It didn't seem like that to me, but I guess it is. I'm not the guy keeping the records. At the same time, we've got this extraordinarily powerful El Nino developing in the Pacific, one that could have significant consequences for weather this winter. Again, I don't know where you're living right now, but woo, get ready. It could be something else. So what's really happening here, right? How much is climate change? How much is El Nino? How much of what you hear is just exaggerated, right? And as a person of faith, I mean, you can care deeply about God's creation without buying into the fear or political ideology. And that's what we're going to talk about in just a moment. Mike McGuire is going to be joining me. He's a very gifted meteorologist. He's been a friend of this show for years. And he was actually chief meteorologist at WEHT-TV in Evanston, Indiana. But now he's a successful full-time commodities trader. We'll find out how this is going to affect those commodities as well. So if you got a question you want to join us, feel free to dial in 888-914-9149. 888-914-9149. So it's turning You know, it's been a warm summer. I think everybody can agree on that, but it's turning into a warm fall. In fact, according to the European Climate Service, Copernicus, I think is what they, if I remember correctly, last month it was the hottest August on record. NPR reported that last month,

0: hyperbole in the headline, too, and that's the other weather headline that I was sharing with you. We have a super, they're calling it a super El Nino going on right now. And as time goes on, it becomes clear that it's gathering more strength. They're saying it can go on for quite a while. So what is an El Nino? Right? What is a super El Nino? How does it influence weather patterns all over the world? And what does it mean for your winter, which is looming? I'm joined right now by Mike McGuire. Mike, thank you for being with us today. Good afternoon.
1: Hey, Drew. Long time no speak with, and thanks for very much for inviting me back on the program.
0: I always love talking to you. It's great to have you with us today, and I would send a shout-out to Patty McGuire, who's a contributor to the program. She told me you guys were related. I didn't realize that. She's a great author. She wrote her most recent book, is What Would Monica Do? And of course, I know her husband, Mark, but you were related to Mark? Is that how the
1: Patty's my sister.
0: Your sister. Okay, there you go.
1: Patty is my sister. I'm the oldest of six. Patty came after me by a year, then Colleen a year after that, then Mary Ann a year after that, then Gary 3 years, and Brian 3 years after that.
0: A beautiful
1: nice, big,
0: family.
1: Happy Catholic family that went to St. Alphonsus School in Dearborn, Michigan.
0: Oh, I love it. Mike, fill us in. Some 101. Not everybody knows what an El Nino is or a La Nina. And what is, I'll be honest, I had never heard of a super El Nino. What's going on? What's an El Nino, La Nina, and what is a super El Nino? What are we seeing? How will it impact our weather?
1: Well, the Pacific Ocean, a lot of us have a hard time wrapping our brains about how big the Pacific Ocean is. It's actually 17 times larger than the United States. Half the water in the world is in the Pacific Ocean, and half the heat in the entire planet is stored in the Pacific Ocean. And believe it or not, there's 500 times more heat in the Pacific Ocean than there is in the entire atmosphere. So when the Pacific Ocean speaks, the atmosphere listens. So an El Nino is the opposite of La Nina. And basically, us in the mid-latitudes are used to west-to-east traveling weather systems and jet streams. Well, along the equator, the atmosphere moves in the opposite direction. It's called the trade winds. Normally, they blow from east to west.
0: Right.
1: Every couple of years, through the ENSO cycle, they blow from west to east, and they take the warm air that's in the western Pacific, and they pile it up eastward into the east tropical Pacific, which causes the El Ninos. And in this case, the amount of water in warm water is the greatest that we've ever measured accurately, which only goes back to 1950. However, we have anecdotal records that go back to 1877 and 1878, and we believe that was the strongest super El Nino. During that period, there were 50 million people killed from extreme weather events, which, that's the equivalent of 350 million people getting killed today. And that was, I think, 3% of the global population. So these, what happens is when this east central tropical Pacific close to the equator heats up, it burps tremendous amounts of heat into the air. And we're already seeing global temperatures respond upward on top of the superimposed on top of the global warming that we have from greenhouse gas emissions.
0: Right.
1: So we're going to see record temperatures globally. But what this will do is it's going to set in motion some anomalous weather in places that normally get moderate rains. There'll be extreme rains, record rains. In some other places, there'll be extreme drought because of the influence of this El Nino.
0: So what's it mean for, I'm thinking of the western seaboard and the western states. I'm thinking about, Nevada and the Colorado River. I've done several segments on the show about the Lake Mead, how so many of these reservoirs, well below, they're having a great water crisis out there. Will this mean more rain for the west?
1: It should. Normally, each year is different now, Drew, because The El Nino is just one factor in the equation. Let's say we have a northern stream barreling down from Canada. It could deflect the the tendency of El

0: Ninos to dump heavy rains in the southern tier of states where you mentioned, and it could push it down to Mexico. Or let's say we have a Bermuda high along the east coast during much of the winter. It could divert that El Nino jet stream loaded with moisture farther north into the Midwest. But the most likely area, as you mentioned, would be California and the southern tier of states. A lot of that area is in drought right now, the southern plains, severe drought.
1: Yeah. Terrible.
0: So it would be a blessing in one way, but the rains never fall at a rate of 1 to 2 inches per week like we would love. We get 15 inches from one storm.
2: Traumatic flooding.
0: 10 inches. Yeah, exactly. Yeah. Especially when we have an El Nino that's loaded with moisture
1: and
0: like this.
1: They're calling this a super El Nino, one of the strongest in 1,000 years. And I always hear that 1,000-year number being thrown around lately. We've only been keeping records since, what, 1846, 1850, something like that. How do they know that it's the strongest in 1,000 years? And I'm assuming this is extremely rare. I don't know if you've seen anything in your lifetime like that. I'm assuming we haven't.
0: Well, I hate that term, strongest in 1,000 years or one in 1,000 years, because we don't have records going back that far. But we do have coral records that can go back hundreds of years. They're not like instrumentation like we have nowadays. Fisherman logs, tree rings, things like that, soil sediment. Yeah. We can go back and guess. And we do know with high confidence that the 1877-78 event was more extreme than any previous El Nino, except for this one. This one has already exceeded the 82-83, 97-98, 2015-16 Super El Ninos, and we're only in September. El Ninos peak during the winter, so this one hasn't peaked yet. It's amazing. Ooh. The subsurface water temperatures right now are 19 degrees above average.
1: Wow.
0: And the color bars on NOAA's graphics aren't high enough to even capture that accurately. So, this one's still growing because all that subsurface water is moving to the surface. So by November, December, it's going to be even warmer than
1: that's
0: this.
1: Wild. So what does that mean? I've been noticing, and you're the meteorologist, not me. I'm the broadcaster. Hardly any tropical activity in the Atlantic Ocean this year.
0: Is that because of
1: El Nino?
0: Great point. The Atlantic is having its weakest tropical season in history. The record for latest first hurricane is on September the 11th, actually. Gustav and I can't remember the other one. But anyways, that's the latest first hurricane. And we haven't even come close to our first hurricane yet. There's none in the forecast. So and the amount of cyclone energy, the accumulated cyclone energy in the Atlantic is less than 10% what the normal is. So when we don't have any hurricanes for two more days, it's going to be the latest ever since we've been keeping records, not just for hurricanes hitting the United States, but hurricanes in the Atlantic Basin. This is the longest we've ever gone without one on the other. And the reason is the El Nino, because it causes, even though it's way out in the Pacific, it's causing wind shear in the Atlantic that's ripping apart any potential tropical storms that need light winds in the upper atmosphere. And at the same time, the central and eastern Pacific are having a record year for tropical storms and hurricanes. You may have seen that Hawaii was impacted two different times by hurricanes.
1: They just got hit. Hey, we're talking today with meteorologist Mike McGuire. He's now a commodity trader. If you want to join us, feel free to dial in. Maybe you have a question or a comment or an insight. 888-914-9149. We're talking about the extraordinary climate numbers that have been released. August, the hottest August ever measured globally. So we just saw record temperature set. Meanwhile, NOAA, they're saying, get ready, strap on your seatbelts, because we are going to face a historic El Nino. It's right now strengthening in the Pacific. So what does that mean? How legitimate is this? And what responsibility do we have to make sure that you know, we're not contributing to this type of weather? Let's talk about that for a moment, too. I'm assuming this is all related to solar activity, global weather patterns and trends. How much, if any, is contributed by, you know, human emission?
0: That's a great point there, Drew. Personally, I feel since the Pacific Ocean is storing 90% of the heat that from global warming, and it's real global warming. The physics of greenhouse gas emissions is indisputable. When we increase carbon dioxide, water vapor is another greenhouse gas that's increasing because of the warmer temperatures. They can hold more moisture. But when we increase carbon dioxide, we indisputably trap more heat. And so the burning of fossil fuels is causing a slow global warming that's probably about 2 degrees superimposed on the atmosphere over the last 100 years. We're having the same weather patterns. They just have a little bit more moisture than they did before. So a lot of this heat, the atmosphere doesn't store the heat. It gets most of its heat during the day from the sun and from the oceans, which store 90% of that heat. So if you're getting 90% of that heat from global warming stored in the ocean, when it comes out with super El Ninos, there's going to be more of it, right?
1: Yeah, no kidding. When it comes to this super El Nino that we're going to have, are there particular regions that are going to experience unusual rain, drought, or snow, or temperatures? I think about the Midwest. You know, they're known for Chicago, Green Bay, areas like that, the frozen tundra. They get tons of snow, as it is usually. Although, I was in Colorado about a month ago, and I was speaking to the waitress that was there. She was having dinner one night, and she said, I said, oh my gosh, how much snow do you get out here in Colorado? She says, you know, believe it or not, she was like at the foot of the Rockies. She was like, you know, last year we had like one snowfall. It wasn't that bad. I would have thought just Colorado would have been buried, you know, in the mountains there. Yeah. But what can we expect for the winter when it comes to snowfall in some of those, you know, Midwest or those regions? Or if you have any insights to other parts of the nation that they should be aware of?
0: Well, she said it wasn't that bad, but I think a lot of the higher elevations there appreciate the heavy snows because
1: they do.
0: In the spring and the summer when they melt, that supplies a lot of their water. But just making another point about the added heat in the tropical Pacific because of global warming, which we know, the strongest El Nino, super El Nino before this was 1877, 1878. So that tells you the 1800s were a lot colder than this. So it's not all about global warming, but to answer your question on this about what that portends for this upcoming winter, typically, and this is if we average all the super El Ninos together, we come up with an analog, and we can use that as a basis to start with. But each year is different. Typically, the analog would be to have heavy rain and cooler temperatures in the southern third of the country. But then the northern third tends to be very warm compared to average mild temperatures in the winter and on the dry side. So a little less snow there. Overall, in a super El Nino winter, we use a lot less natural gas and heating oil in the Northeast to heat our homes because the temperatures are milder. So it's a pleasant winter compared to average. La Niñas, which is the total opposite, tend to be brutally cold and have a lot of snow in the northern tier.
1: Well, yeah, I want to thank you for being with me today, Mike. It is really, it'll be interesting to see what happens. Super El Ninos, and we've got drought in parts of the country that may see water. Who knows what's going to unfold, but I'm grateful to have you back. Just a final thought just on commodities. That's your business now. How's this weather affecting the commodity markets?
0: Well, since our growing season is ending right now, not so much here. It could be beneficial if it restores soil moisture deeply down in drought areas to next spring when we need it. But the commodities trade all around the world, and there's a lot of weather going on in the southern hemisphere during their growing season. So droughts from super El Niños typically happen in Southeast Asia, Australia, which is in the southern hemisphere. They grow a lot of wheat. Yeah. Northern South America, including Argentina, tend to have droughts. Central America, sometimes they grow coffee and tropical plants. Parts of Africa, then excessive rains typically happen in the southern parts of our country, which impacts it's during our winter. But each year is different. Yeah. So, but we'll be looking as far as the impacts on commodities. It probably will be what happens in the southern hemisphere during their growing season.
1: Well, Mike, thank you for being with us. We'll see what happens. And I'm sure you and I'll be talking again. I think things could ratchet up.
0: Yeah, I love talking to you.
1: The Atlantic seems calm. We'll see what's coming out of the West, though. We'll see what's coming out of the Pacific.
0: Yeah, there are benefits.
1: Yep,
0: there really are. And that's the thing that we need to hear more of, not hammering, cherry-picking all the bad things. Photosynthesis is a huge benefit to the increase in carbon dioxide, and we've got 30% more food to feed people on the planet thanks to that.
1: All right. Hey, Mike, thank you. Have a great one.
0: Appreciate you being here.
1: God bless you. Okay. That's Mike McGuire. I've got to take a short pause when we come back. Our conversation will continue. It's a feast of a great saint, and I want to introduce you to him, but I also want to share something I just learned about. I don't know. You know the young Italian boy, St. Carlo Acutis, right? A huge canonization. People were smitten by him. He had a really unique encounter with purgatory I never heard about. I'm aware of Faustina and so many others and Pio have had these purgatorial experiences. When I come back, let me fill you in on this as well, okay? That's straight ahead. Stay with me.
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1: You know, hey, thanks for joining me. The Chapel of the Divine Mercy is probably about 35 minutes away. So if you have somebody today that you know is going through a rough time, maybe they lost their job or got a bad diagnosis, or maybe they're down, they're depressed, maybe they're sick, maybe the car broke down, right? Have them give us a call, and let's all pray together for each other. We'll just bring all of our troubles and our travails and our anxieties and our concerns to the foot of the cross. We'll do that in about a half an hour, and we will invoke God's greatest attribute, his mercy. Hey, I want to fill you in on a great saint today. And I go back and forth. You know, I've mentioned before how I used to forget my angel. I'm in a much better relationship with my angel. I hope you are too. I communicate with my angel now. I rely on my angel. I invite my angel into my prayer life and into my daily life. Souls in purgatory, kind of treat them like I used to treat my angel. You know, there's times I'm super into the souls and I'm having masses offered for them and I'm remembering them in my prayers. There's other times I kind of forget. And it's days like this that kind of remind me of the souls of purgatory because it's a great feast of a saint. His name was St. Nicholas of Tolentino. He's the patron saint of purgatory. And Susan Tassone is going to be stopping by. We'll talk to her about him and the saints in general. Church celebrates his feast today. He was an Augustinian priest. He was born back in like 1245. And his story's interesting because his parents struggled to have a child. So they prayed to the intercession of all people, St. Nicholas of Myra. And their prayer was answered. They were given a son. They named him Nicholas. And he eventually became this Augustinian preacher. And, you know, there's a beautiful story where this comes from the Augustinians, and you know, one day, I guess, a deceased friar named Pellegrino appeared to Nicholas and told him that he and other souls were suffering in purgatory and he needed his help. Reminded me of St. Faustina when she was visited by a fellow, you know, nun who asked for prayers. Nicholas responded by offering Mass for them for 7 days. So he had Mass 7 consecutive days, and then he was given another vision, which he learned many of the souls that he prayed for actually were released from purgatory and they reached heaven. So his devotion became so widely associated with praying for the dead that he became the patron saint of purgatory. But I also discovered something else I didn't know, that Carlo Acutis, you know, when he's the young Italian boy who passed away and he's known for his, you know, all that he's done on the internet. When he was just 5 years old, he reportedly had an extraordinary experience involving his deceased maternal grandfather. And Carlos said that his grandfather appeared sorrowful, told him he was in purgatory, that he needed prayers. And what I always found striking, I spoke to Carlos's mother. I met her when I was over in Italy and I had some time. She was on the radio with me as well. Her name's Antonia. She was not practicing the faith at all. In fact, she'd only been in church, I think, 3 times in her entire life. And the holiness of her son is what brought her in. But the experience became such a much larger awakening in that family. And Carlo himself developed a profound concern for the souls of purgatory, those who are in the dead. And I want to talk a little bit about today what you can do for your loved ones. Because the Catechism is clear. It teaches us that those who die in God's grace and in his friendship but remain imperfectly purified, you're assured of salvation, but you have to undergo a final purgation before entering the fullness of heaven. So in other words, purgatory is not a second chance after rejecting God. It's not hell, you know, with an expiration date. I mean, if you make it to purgatory, you ultimately are on your way to heaven. It's God's mercy completing in you what his grace began in this life. And then we need to pray for one another. Souls in purgatory cannot pray for themselves. right? They can pray for us, but they cannot pray for themselves. And that's why they need us. And one of the great champions of the souls in purgatory is a woman named Susan Tassone. She's the author of several best-selling books on purgatory. Her latest is New Friends Now and Forever. She joins me. Susan, good afternoon. Great to have you with us.
13: Well, good afternoon, Drew. It's been a while, so purgatory season is coming up. However, what I'm finding, and I'm sure you are too, is that purgatory has become popular all year round.
1: Yes.
13: People are praying more for the souls in purgatory. And you mentioned something about how you sometimes forget, you know, like with your guardian angel. But you know who enjoys the fact that you may forget? The enemy, because he realizes that by helping you or attacking you, I think he takes it as he's able to stop the soul going to heaven to glorify God. That's his petty little claim of victory we can't allow the enemy to convince you that your prayers are insignificant or that the holy souls can wait.
1: Yeah.
13: Every moment of hesitation is another moment in which your loved ones remain in exile. And, you know, Drew, I've had a couple experiences over the past couple months, and I just thought it was my imagination. And Father Wade, who's a good friend of mine, theologian, said the more you are involved with them or an apostle at yours, Divine Mercy, God is allowing you the graces to experience that.
1: Yeah.
13: So I started to experience some of their. I started to think more about their pain because their exile is they lost the sight of God. Their exile is that they are helpless, and it just hit me so hard because a couple people, as you know, some friend, a family member died, and I realized they're helpless. They can't do anything. They can't pray for themselves. They can't gain merit. They can't receive communion. They can't receive indulgences. Only we can do that. So they are relying on us, and the evil one likes the fact that if we forget, because it delays their entry into heaven and delays their glorifying God. So don't think that, you know, your prayers are insignificant, because every time you release a soul or give relief to them, then you're able to, he's going to have to contend with you on top of that soul that's getting to heaven. He's going to say, now I got to deal with those that are praying for them. So don't take it lightly, because it does impact his craziness, which means he's going to delay a soul. Well, he will, but don't do that. Every moment, that person remains in exile for another moment, gives him a little petty victory, as I say. Don't give him the victory with a single mass or a single rosary or an eternal rest prayer, which is the official prayer of the church, which is you gain a partial indulgence. You have this ability to shatter the chains, and you have the ability to populate heaven with these saints. The end.
1: I love it. My guest today, Susan Tassone. You can join us if you want, 888-914-9149. You might find it interesting too, Susan. I've had experiences with purgatorial souls.
13: Good.
1: Souls that have.
13: You should share them because many people would probably love to hear this.
1: That have come, and I've really felt moved to pray for them. And sometimes it was a long time before they were finally released, but then I was made aware that took place. But I look at Carlo Gudis, right? Visited by his grandfather.
13: Yes.
1: You've got St. Faustina, visited by a nun from her from her congregation. You have St. Nicholas, Tolentino, visited by a deceased friar, Padre Pio. I mean, it seems like this happens a lot, doesn't it?
13: It does, because all these years I've worked with all these books and all this research, and I discovered there's not one saint that does not have a devotion to the souls. Any saint I've looked up, you know, there's always some connection to the souls in purgatory. In fact, you know who had a huge connection?
1: Who's that?
13: And people don't know this, but I've been doing some work with this, Blessed Solanus Casey.
1: Mm.
13: Humongous, where people came to him and they went to confession, although he couldn't absolve them. The priest that was, if you've been to their monastery in Huntington, you saw where he met everyone, and then there was a little room where their priest was waiting for them to go to confession. He would say, go to confession, and then he gave them penance for the souls in purgatory. Drew, it's just filled with that. So I'm doing some work about that so people know that, because he's going to be canonized at some point. But a great devotion. Mother Teresa, we both know that there was an incident that we can't talk about that she experienced with the souls in purgatory. Bishop Sheen, he's in my day by day book. There's not one saint that doesn't have a love that God hasn't impressed on them to pray for the souls.
1: So for those who are listening, Susan, who may not understand purgatory, and I tried to briefly explain, hey, it's not hell, it's not, you know, with an expiration date or anything. So what is purgatory? Because some of our Protestant brothers and sisters, those who don't hold the same Catholic beliefs, think, you know, you're either saved or you're not. What is purgatory? What is the state like? What if some of the saints said, I know Faustina, when she had her experience there, was a very misty, very great place, that there seemed to be different levels of purgatory as well, depending on your state in life. But maybe describe what purgatory is like.
13: Well, when you talk about the location, if you will, this is Pope John Paul II. He stressed the term purgatory doesn't indicate a place. It's a condition
1: right.
13: of existence.
1: Exactly.
13: Because in the catechism, which you eloquently refer to, it says, I think it's 1032, every trace of attachment to evil has to be eliminated. Every imperfection of the soul corrected. Purification, not a punishment. Purification has to be complete. And that's what the church's, you know, meaning of purgatory is. It's being able to, you know, when you go to confession, the guilt is removed. So purgatory is a place of restoration. It's a place where there's the imperfections and the faults that haven't been, you know, haven't been removed are purified to reflect this great radiant image of God. Joseph Ratzinger said, he's one of my favorite. He does the whole thing on purgatory. He said if there was no purgatory, Drew, we'd have to invent it. He said in Scripture, we don't want to be, you know, a pot that's turned out wrong that has to be thrown away. We want to be able to put things right. So purgatory basically means that God can put the pieces back together again, and he can cleanse us in a way that we're able to be with him and we can stand before him, because he's all pure, he's all holy. So purgatory strips off from one person, you know, what's unbearable, and from another, the inability to bear these things, so that each of us, you know, appear before him with a pure heart that's revealed. Yeah. So I think that should cover it.
1: So Susan, are there souls in purgatory? I think about these visitors who come to these different saints saying, hey, we need your prayers.
13: Right.
1: Are there souls in purgatory that no one is praying for? I mean, I know the church offers prayers for all the souls, but what happens to those souls who don't have any prayers specifically offered for them? I know you prayed for your brother, and I pray for my parents, and we pray for those we know that have gone before us, but what happens to these souls that might be there for quite a long time?
13: In fact, I call them the most abandoned. Who are the most abandoned? And that took me a while to figure out as over all the readings I did. You know who the most abandoned are? There's three groups. Those that don't believe in the concept of purgatory, or the doctrine of purgatory, and that includes Catholics. Oh, it's just, you know, that was old. That came from before. And then this is from my research, the priests and consecrated religious. Wow. Because we canonize everybody. We canonize them. They're given a higher call, a higher responsibility, and they're expected more. So they're the most abandoned. And what happens to them, just what I said, their entry into heaven is delayed. Our prayers can you know, speed up their purification. Yeah. And they're just in there longer. You know, Drew, I know this isn't approved, and I don't know if I should talk about it or not, but, you know, some of the messages are ecclesiastically approved, but Our Lady of Medjugorje talked about this on the anniversary of the 45th anniversary of her appearing in Medjugorje. She talked about the souls again.
1: Wow.
13: She hadn't spoken about the souls in 40 years, because it's been 45 years. She comes back, and my phone was ringing. She comes back and comments about pray for your deceased. Then she says, pray for your ancestors and your lineage.
1: Whoa.
13: What the heck? She said, because they're in purgatory for the evil they have done.
1: Oh, boy.
13: So that's telling you, do you get straight? No, we don't. It's very off. Very few, she said, go directly to heaven. There's different levels where there's less suffering. But so what do you do? This is what, and I share this with you. I had masses said for not only the family tree, but I said, all ancestors back to God. Everybody, I did masses for ancestors back to God. There's an organization called the Missionaries of the Holy Family, and you can go online and you can type in, I'll just use, my name, my mother's maiden name, living and deceased, Tosoni, maiden name, my mom's maiden name, lineage, family lineage. And he said, that will cover, they do masses every day. They've been doing them since 1939.
1: Wow.
13: And they will have masses every day. You can cover the family lineage, those ancestors, and all future because it's living and deceased. And it's in perpetuity. There was something else. I know I'm jumping in here, Drew, but I have to say this. Having masses is the number one way to help a soul. It relieves them. It's the body and blood of Jesus. She says in all the saints, in my book, Praying with the Saints, all the saints get masses. Monica on her deathbed, remember me at the altar. Masses. The missionaries, the New York Archdiocesan office, the missions office in New York, I just learned about this. Masses are usually a $10 stipend, and sometimes it's more. Well, I just discovered they're asking for a $5 stipend.
1: Wow. Is this the Missionaries of the Holy Family?
13: Yeah. No, I'm sorry. Missionaries of the Holy Family is the enrollment of your family lineage. Individual masses were a $5 stipend. It's not a cost. A stipend is they take those stipends, and the priests buy books for seminarians, they buy bread and wine for the Eucharist, they put gas in the Jeep to get up to the mountains to be able to offer Mass. It's for the ministries of the church. That's what the stipend does. You're not paying for a Mass. You're giving a service.
1: What's the web address again for those who are listening, Susan?
13: This is in New York. It's the missions office in New York. Propagation of the Faith, New York office. And not only that, Drew, we talk about Gregorian Masses all the time. And I also learned that their Gregorian Mass stipend is not $300, which is a standard acceptable, it's $10 stipend per Mass. They're accepting $200.
1: Wow.
13: Drew, you grab it.
1: Actually, Susan, because I know your brother passed away recently. And I've been praying for him. I've been thinking about him. But I want to, you offered Gregorian Masses for the passing of my parents. And it meant so much for me when my father and my mother passed away. I want to do the same thing for you and for your family.
13: Well, I'm grateful because I got a dream. I was shocked. I was absolutely shocked. He died on the Feast of Mary Magdalene, and we did, we did six sets of Gregorian Masses. Friends were offering, I loved it, because he didn't die in the state of grace. I'm just going to be honest, he didn't. He didn't have the sacraments.
1: Yeah.
13: But you know what I was doing, and this is a message to everyone. No matter where your family are or what your relationship is, you have to pray for them. And I did for years. I offered my first Fridays, first Saturdays. I had them enrolled. Yep. I did wherever. Shrines.
1: Yep. Yep.
13: Cover your family. Because on the anniversary of his death, which I never expected, 4 weeks later, he appears on this. Drew, I was shocked. I even said, Joe. And he was gorgeous. He had a beautiful face. He was kind. He was young.
1: Wow.
13: And he was healthy. But I was concerned. How did he get out of purgatory? Called another priest and they go, there's no indication of purgatory. He said, it was the masses that moved him up. He said, he believed that he was still in purgatory, but I didn't see the remnants because there are different levels that the saints confirm and Our Lady does, he got up a higher level. And I have to share this with you. My brother wasn't a saint, I thought if I saw him in heaven, I'd give him a punch, and say, you little knucklehead, what did you do this? But when I saw him, this is what shocked me. All the feelings were gone.
1: Wow.
13: There was only love and concern. I was shocked at the feeling I had toward him. So we don't have to worry about how we're going to feel if we see somebody there that we weren't too crazy about in this world. God takes care of everything.
1: The mercy of God is beyond human comprehension. It's his greatest attribute, and we do not know what happens between this side of life and the next, that final breath and that decision. You know, Faustina wrote in her diary many times about how the Lord reaches out to that soul, offers them the opportunity to accept him. So even though your loved one may have lived a very wayward or concerning life, if you have been praying for him, put your trust in those prayers. Susan, hold the thought. I'm going to take a quick break. When we come back, we'll grab a few telephone calls. I only have Susan for a few minutes. If you've got a question, if you want to join us, today is, of course, the great feast of Nicholas of Tolentino. He's the patron of purgatory. And I thought, you know what? Let's do our loved ones, your mother, your father, your grandparents, those who have gone before you, a service, you know, and maybe we can marshal some prayer and just make people aware, because you can offer Mass. It's the most powerful thing you could probably do. And maybe your loved one passed away. You know, maybe it was your spouse. Maybe it was your child. Maybe it was your grandparents. Maybe it was a friend. Maybe they died decades ago and they have been forgotten. Mass is powerful, but you can also pray the rosary. We can offer a chapel like we're going to do in 15 minutes, a chapel to Divine Mercy. And you can gain an indulgence and even apply it to the dead. We can talk about that. You can give alms. There's lots of ways that we can help those who've gone before us. And I pray to God that'll be done for me one day. Stay with us. Our conversation will continue right after this.
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1: Yeah, chaplet straight ahead. Let's pray for the souls. Let's pray for your loved ones that have died. Maybe it's a friend, a roommate, a sibling, a spouse, an in-law. I have an aunt who, she was away from God, and it was kind of sad. And I think about her, and I'm going to have Masses said for her, too. So, you know, pray for that person in your life that you think, oh, They could really use it. Also, pray for those parents and those other people. You think, oh, they're in heaven. Look, if something happens to me, I'm driving home, I get into a car accident, somebody shoots me, whatever, right? If you hear that Drew Mariani has passed away, please don't think, oh, that guy, he's holy, he's going to heaven. Please say, have a mass offered for me. You know, say a prayer for me at least. Let's not take for granted this. I think the great problem we often have at funerals, when we eulogize somebody, we canonize them. You know, we tell them how great they were and how holy they were. It's like, you know what? I'd rather people just say, you know, he was a good man. You know, he loved God. And let's pray for him. And pray. Say a chaplet, right? Do something like that. Do that for your loved one. I'm telling you, it'll make a big difference. If you're just tuning in, we're talking with Susan Tassone about purgatory and the holy souls. On this, the feast of St. Nicholas of Tolentino. He's the patron saint of purgatory. And I thought, well, since he's the patron, let's shine a little light on these souls who desperately need our prayers. And if you got a question or a comment, you want to join us, feel free to dial in 888-914-9149. I bet there are people that you have met, have encountered, or have been part of your family who are waiting for prayers, and what you can do for them will have eternal ramification. Susan wrote a book called New Friends, Now and Forever. You can check it out. It's one of a number of books she's written on
13: children. Purgatory.
1: Yeah, that's great. And that's a good place to introduce them. Where can people get your books, by the way, Susan, if they want to pick one up?
13: You can go to my website, Amazon. They give you know, pretty good discounts on Amazon. But New Friends Now and Forever is the only children's book that's ever been done. It's a story about the Holy Souls that teaches them. There's so much in it. It won 5 awards, Drew, from the Catholic Media Association. It has the imprimatur. It's just packed. And we've sold over 11,000 copies.
1: Wow.
13: We're reaching the children. Next generation we're reaching. Drew, I have to just add this.
1: Yeah.
13: You know, when you pray and you say, pray for Drew, pray for me, if you're already in heaven, Drew, people don't know this. Thomas Aquinas calls it accidental glory. Yep. If you're already in heaven and people are doing all these chaplets for you, you're the chaplet man. You get two things if you're already in heaven. You get an increase in your intimacy with God, which means an extra boost of joy with God. It doesn't change your level with him, but you get this extra joy, and you get an increase in your intercessory power, which is in the catechism number 958. So the lesson is you never stop praying for your dead because you're giving them more power to intercede for you, and believe me, they are there and they are powerful, and God gives them the grace to let you know that.
1: So let me, before I go to the phones, just answer something that just came in. Nick just passed this along from Velma in California. I guess they're on our social media. Regarding the discussion on purgatory, she said she heard that there are people who will be in purgatory until the end of time. And I remember in Fatima, it's a classic example.
13: Yes.
1: The Fatima seer said to Our Lady, what about whatever the girl's name was? She had died. She was only 17 years of age. And Our Lady said she'll be there to the end of time. So she's wondering, Velma, what type of sin do you think they may have committed to be in that situation? And,
13: yes.
1: And we can think about this girl. She's only 17 years of age. What'd she do that she's here to the end of time? And I don't think she, well, maybe she is, but I'm thinking, you know how many people have been praying for that girl?
13: Well, the thing is, Father Apostoli was the expert on Fatima. He wrote a book called Fatima Today, and he explained it. She was 18 years old. He said it was a sin against impurity. And why so long? Because he pointed out that she didn't have time to do penance, you know, to work off the temporal punishment. Now, in terms of until the end of time, he said, we're hoping that the church, you know, had prayers offered for her at that time. I know people that are doing still today Gregorian masses for her, which obviously, like I said, there are different levels of purgatory that have moved her up higher where there's very little pain. But is she there until the end of time? You know, after what Our Lady said, that there was ancestors in purgatory because of the evil they done, we're talking centuries ago. So, yes, it could possibly be. However, she could be in one of those higher levels. So, but her name was Amelia. She was 18. He said it was a sin against impurity. And he said that she had no time to make amends. What does that tell us? You have to make amends in this life or you're going to pay for it in purgatory. But don't be afraid of purgatory.
1: No.
13: It's a purification. There's no fear. He's not banging you over your head. It's not a horror scene. He's trying to purify you to be able to stand before him.
1: You got it. Let's move along. We only have a couple minutes. We'll grab a few phone calls. Sarah's in San Diego, California. Hi, Sarah.
0: Hi, Drew. Thank you for this wonderful topic. So my question is, how would I respond to a Catholic friend who has recently been bringing up to me her belief in reincarnation because she's reading some books and watching a lot of convincing stories, personal life stories. So how would I respond to her about that?
13: If it happened to me, you know what I would do? I go to the website, I go to the internet, and I do my homework. I found out how do you respond to this? And you'll get stuff that experts give you all the answers and all the background and all the research and gives you everything you need. So just do your homework. And then if she brings it up, you've got all these points, but be prepared for this. She may still say, well, I don't believe. Well, you know what? You gave her the facts, and, you know, that's how you handle somebody with an objection or a concern. And if they still don't believe, there's nothing you can do. You know, you can say, I'll pray for you when you're in purgatory. You know, just,
1: does she do this in light of purgatory, or just she believes in reincarnation?
0: Well, it's just a recent thing, and she keeps on trying to get me to watch what she's watching and read the books. And I don't even want to go down that path.
1: No, don't. I would start by asking her, what is it about reincarnation that you find convincing? Because that matters. A lot of people arrive at that belief for different reasons. Some are influenced by Eastern religions, others by stories of children who seem to remember previous lives. I mean, there's this regression. There's all this weird stuff that's sometimes done through hypnosis and things along those lines. That's what we really got to be worried about. But from a Catholic perspective, I'd make several points. First, Christianity teaches something very different from reincarnation. We teach resurrection, and you don't repeatedly exchange one body for another. You're a unique person, a body and soul created by God. You live, you know, one earthly life, and you face a judgment, and maybe talk to her a little bit about purgatory, the great gift of mercy that is purgatory. I don't know if she believes in scripture. There's a lot of other aspects you can go through there, too. There's philosophical arguments, and there's things along those lines. But to Susan's point, I mean, if you do your due diligence and have a good conversation with her, it'll be great. There's probably some great resources you can connect her to.
13: Right. You look intelligent. You come across educated. You did your homework. She'll hear you or she won't hear you. Yeah. Sometimes people just want to say, I object and I don't care what you tell me. Well, whatever,
1: There's some things that immediately come to mind, Sarah, when I hear of these things. Like, I think about Christ on the cross. You know, Jesus doesn't tell him, you're going to receive another earthly life. You're coming back as a cockroach. He says, you're going to receive another life, right? You're going to be with me today in paradise, he told, Dismas, the good thief on the cross. Amen, I say to you today, you'll be with me in paradise. And I think about the transfiguration. And Moses and Elijah, what do they do? They appear, Moses, Elijah, to those apostles that were on Mount Tabor with Christ, along with Christ transfigured. So if reincarnation was true, why are we seeing those types of things? And go to your catechism. In the catechism, it's very clear. It states there is no reincarnation after death. And that's such a great thing to give you resources for.
13: Exactly. There's so many outstanding resources that we have.
1: And purgatory is not reincarnation. Purgatory is mercy. I mean, that's the gateway to heaven. Let's go back to the phones. Karen's in Orland Park, Illinois. Oh, that's all we have, 60 seconds. Karen, my apologies. Apologies to everyone on hold. Susan, let me give you the final thoughts. Nick tells me I have about 60 seconds for you.
13: Oh, you're asking me for the final thoughts. Yep. Oh, I thought you were going to get
1: my... I was going to go to the phones, but we were out of time. You have about 30. Let me give you the floor.
13: I would just say a thing. You know, the most important thing is to have masses offered while you're alive. Those are very powerful. Pray for the dead. Never stop praying you get the accident of the glory. You get their intercession. If you can have masses offered and have them put them in your will, you can have prepaid masses through the New York office. Have masses as many as you can for the dead because they're your powerful intercessors and they'll intercede for you all the days of your
1: life.
13: Susan,
1: text me your brother's name, okay? Make sure you do that. Thanks for being with us. Chaplain, straight ahead.
13: Take care.
1: Thanks.
13: Bye-bye.
1: That's Susan Tassone. Let's pray. I'll take the first 5, 6, 7 calls.
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5: With a look at the Vatican and news from around the world, I'm Mary Graham with your Catholic News Week in Review. Preparing for the anniversary of the Marian apparitions of Our Lady of Guadalupe, U.S. Catholic bishops are planning to bring replicas of St. Juan Diego's Tilma to every diocese nationwide. 2031 will mark 500 years since Our Lady's image miraculously appeared on the saint's tilma. The replicas will be enthroned in cathedrals before traveling to parishes for missionary activities beginning in 2027. Bishops from the U.S., Mexico, and Canada recently brought replicas home following a meeting at the Shrine of Our Lady of Guadalupe in Mexico City. During the Wednesday general audience, Pope Leo taught on the importance of defending the dignity of every human person, answering the question, where does dignity begin?
6: That it begins with the creation of man, because every person is made in the image and likeness of God, and it is created for communion with God, with other people and with creation. And he referred to his first encyclical, that's Magnifica Humanitas.
5: The pontiff said dignity doesn't depend on the person's ability or wealth, noting that technological progress needs to be at the service of the human person. You can hear Ashley's entire Rome reports at relevantradio.com or Relevant Radio Plus. U.S. Catholic bishops and Southern Baptist leaders are urging the Supreme Court to side with a Jewish man in Ohio in a religious liberty case. Daniel Grand sued University Heights after the city blocked him from holding a Jewish prayer group at his home. Lower courts ruled against Grand under the finality rule, which generally requires property owners to obtain a land use decision before bringing certain federal challenges. The religious groups argue that the rule was misapplied and that requiring Grand to complete a potential lengthy administration process burdens his religious rights. Keeping you connected with the church and the world 24 hours a day. 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

0: Well, good afternoon and welcome. Hey, thanks for joining me today. It is great to be here with you today, and it's a delight to pray with you. Let's pray for our loved ones who have gone before us, those who are suffering right now in purgatory, and who need our prayers. We had a wonderful conversation. You're just tuning in with Susan Tassone just a few moments ago, and if you missed it, she gave some great resources on where you can have masses offered for those loved ones and really bring them some relief from their purgation. I'm in the studio with my colleague, Annie. Annie, great to have you here with me as well. Thanks for joining me.
1: Hello. How are you doing?
0: I'm well. Is her mic on? Her mic is on, right? Anything, Annie, you want to pray for or you want to start with?
1: Yes. We have a few intentions that came in recently. We have Pamela from New Jersey. She would like to pray for her friend, Father Murphy, who is in hospice right now. And he's very young. And then we also have Kat, who would like us to pray for her friend, who just lost her dad to a stroke last night, and she just lost both her mom and grandma one after another. So a lot going on for her right now.
0: That's right. A lot of suffering in people's lives. You know, I think about it all the time. It's just the crosses that different people carry. I want to pray for a man who just lost his job. I just found that out yesterday, and my heart goes out to this person. He had the dream job, and he just lost it. So a big time of transition for him. I want to pray for those struggling with addiction today, too. I know many of you may have loved ones that struggle in that capacity. And I want to send a shout out to a wonderful deacon. His name was Deacon Jim. And I was actually in Maine last week, and he gave a homily. And Deacon, I'm grateful for it. I think it was at St. Patrick's Church is where it was. And he recognized me when I came in, and he put a huge plug in for Relevant Radio. And I thought, what a great way to evangelize. He asked how many people listen to Relevant Radio. He saw some hands go up, and he introduced those who never heard of it to what we do. He mentioned Patrick, mentioned our show, and a whole litany of other things. And Deacon, I want to thank you for doing that. Thank you for doing your part to evangelize and to bring Christ to others by introducing them to Relevant, but in a particular way through your own yes in your diaconate. His homily was great, gave a great homily, told a great story, and second year in a row I bumped into him. So I just want to say thank you. I'm going to pray for your intentions right now, as I promised I would. Nick joins me today too. Nick, anything you want to pray for?
2: Thank you, Drew. Yeah, well, after we had that conversation with Susan Tassone about praying for the souls in purgatory, you know, I just like to offer prayers for the members of the Centovich and Menarche families that have passed away, my dad, my mom's side of the family, my grandparents.
0: The other thing too, Nick, and Olivia, if she's listening, that's Nick's wife, was going to call in yesterday, right? And send a shout out to your wife too. How's she holding up?
2: Yeah, she was thinking about it, but it just didn't work

0: pray right now. I'll try to get a few extra calls in today if I can. And we'll begin in the name of the Father and of the Son and of the Holy Spirit.
1: Amen.
0: You expire, Jesus. But the source of life gushed forth for souls, and the ocean of mercy opened up for the whole world. O font of life, unfathomable divine mercy, envelop the whole world and empty yourself out upon us. O blood and water, which gushed forth from the heart of Jesus as a fountain of mercy for us.
2: I trust in you.
0: O blood and water, which gushed forth from the heart of Jesus as a fountain of mercy for us.
2: I trust in you.
0: O blood and water, which gushed forth from the heart of Jesus as a fountain of mercy for us.
2: I trust in you.
0: Our Father, who art in heaven, hallowed be thy name. Thy kingdom come, thy will be done, on earth as it is in heaven.
2: Give us this day our daily bread, and forgive us our trespasses, as we forgive those who trespass against us. And lead us not into temptation, but deliver us from evil. Amen.
0: Hail Mary, full of grace, the Lord is with thee. Blessed art thou among women, and blessed is the fruit of thy womb, Jesus.
2: Holy Mary, Mother of God, pray for us sinners, now and at the hour of our death. Amen.
0: And I believe in God, the Father Almighty, the Creator of heaven and earth, and in Jesus Christ, his only Son, our Lord, who was conceived by the Holy Spirit and was born of the Virgin Mary. He suffered under Pontius Pilate, was crucified, died, and was buried. He descended into hell, and the third day he rose again from the dead. He ascended into heaven and is seated at the right hand of God, the Father Almighty. From there he shall come to judge the living and the dead.
2: I believe in the Holy Spirit, the Holy Catholic Church, the communion of saints, the forgiveness of sins, the resurrection of the body, and life everlasting. Amen.
0: Amen. All right, let's take our first call today. It comes from Shirley. She's in Bernie, Texas. Hi, Shirley. Good afternoon.
3: Yes. Good afternoon, Drew. I'm asking for prayers. My eldest sister, who is 90 years old, was admitted to the hospital last night, and she has a mild stroke. However, she's got a blood clot also on the brain. And because of her age, the doctors are backing off on surgery. So they're going to try to treat her with a medicine that will hopefully dissolve the blood clot. So I'm asking for prayers for her. Like I said, she's 90 years old.
0: Wow. All right. Well, let's put her in the hands of the Lord. Shirley, I'm glad you came through. I want to pray for you, too. I know it could be very... very difficult when your loved one is in such a difficult situation as this right now. And Lord, I just, in a particular way, intercede for this particular family. And I ask for your mercy. You know, Lord specifically told St. Faustina, it pleases him when we give him our problems. He says, you will give me pleasure if you hand over to me all of your troubles and all of your griefs. He says, I'm pleased that you confide your fears to me. So speak to me about everything in a very human way, you know, and we'll give the Lord, it gives the Lord great joy. So Lord, we are all faced with great trials in life, great difficulties, large and small, and this is a big one. We ask for your mercy in this particular situation. As for this 90-year-old woman in a hospital with a blood clot, and we just ask from this moment forward that that clot dissipate and that this treatment be successful and she can be returned to her family. And we pray in thanksgiving as we pray. Eternal Father, we offer you the body, blood, soul, and divinity of your dearly beloved Son, our Lord Jesus Christ.
2: In atonement for our sins and those of the whole world.
0: For the sake of his sorrowful passion.
2: Have mercy on us and on the whole world.
0: For the sake of his sorrowful passion.
2: Have mercy on us and on the whole world.
0: For the sake of his sorrowful passion.
2: Have mercy on us and on the whole world.
0: For the sake of his sorrowful passion.
2: Have mercy on us and on the whole world.
0: For the sake of his sorrowful passion.
2: Have mercy on us and on the whole world.
0: For the sake of his sorrowful passion.
2: Have mercy on us and on the whole world.
0: For the sake of his sorrowful passion.
2: Have mercy on us and on the whole world.
0: For the sake of his sorrowful passion.
2: Have mercy on us and on the whole world.
0: For the sake of his sorrowful passion.
2: Have mercy on us and on the whole world.
0: For the sake of his sorrowful passion.
2: Have mercy on us and on the whole world.
0: All right, Jim's in Fallbrook, California. It's near San Diego. Hi, Jim. Good afternoon.
4: Hi, Drew. Yes, I called about 2 months ago, and I'm asking for continued prayer for my grandson, Zachariah. He's in desperate need of a heart transplant.
0: Where is he? Is he waiting for the transplant? Is that what the deal is right now?
4: Yeah, he's down at Children's Hospital in San Diego.
0: Okay. Well, we'll lift him up. You know, and I probably mentioned this before, Jim, and for some reason, this prayer, we do get a lot of answered prayers when it comes to, you know, vital organs and organ

0: transplants, and we'll have to just put it in the hands of the Lord, especially for a child like that. It's so hard, especially for your grandchild. And Lord, we just, I intercede right now. I pray for this man's great grandson who needs a heart transplant. So take that heart. Lord, this is the son that you knit together in the mother's womb. You know every aspect of him. And I just, through the chaplet of mercy, Lord, I ask you to restore that heart. I call upon Father Ron Pytel, who had a miracle that led to the canonization of St. Faustina. And it dealt with the heart, dealt with his heart. So we ask him in a special way to take this child before the throne of mercy as we pray. Eternal Father, we offer you the body, blood, soul, and divinity of your dearly beloved Son, our Lord Jesus Christ.
1: In atonement for our sins and those of the whole world.
0: For the sake of his sorrowful passion.
1: Have mercy on us and on the whole world.
0: For the sake of his sorrowful passion.
1: Have mercy on us and on the whole world.
0: For the sake of his sorrowful passion.
1: Have mercy on us and on the whole world.
0: For the sake of his sorrowful passion.
1: Have mercy on us and on the whole world.
0: For the sake of his sorrowful passion.
1: Have mercy on us and on the whole world.
0: For the sake of his sorrowful passion.
1: Have mercy on us and on the whole world.
0: For the sake of his sorrowful passion.
1: Have mercy on us and on the whole world.
0: For the sake of his sorrowful passion.
1: Have mercy on us and on the whole world.
0: For the sake of his sorrowful passion.
1: Have mercy on us and on the whole world.
0: For the sake of his sorrowful passion.
1: Have mercy on us and on the whole world.
0: That might have been one too many. I'm not sure. I don't have a rosary on me today, so I'm counting with my hands. Before I go to the phones, we should let you jump in. I know you've got your eyes on our social media. And if you ever want to get your intention through, my phone lines do fill up pretty quickly. At Drew Mariani Show on X. Okay, Nick will look at that, but also we're on Facebook and YouTube and Relevant Radio Plus if you want to stream us. But he'll keep eyes on our social media, and he'll give voice to your intention. So what's coming in?
2: Melissa is praying for her health as she gets, she has no help from doctors right now. Kate is praying for good employment and a financial boost. God has blessed me through the past 8 months of unemployment, praying I find the right fit. Linda is praying for her sister Maureen, who's at the National Institute of Health this week after having several rounds of chemo since February, and she has a 12-hour surgery, and she has a rare cancer. It metastasizes throughout most of the major internal organs, eyes, and skin. She's praying for strength for her husband, children, and grandchildren, and that the Lord blesses the surgeons. Emmy is praying for a little boy with a friend who has a very poor young mother in Laos. She could not support herself and her son, so she made the painful decision to leave for another country and marry a foreigner so that her dowry could buy food for her son.
0: Wow.
2: So she prays for his adoption today.
0: Wow.
2: And finally, Carrie says, I want to thank everyone for praying for us. In our move to Midland, my husband and daughter all arrived safely. Now I'm asking prayers for Rebecca to find a good job really soon.
0: All right. Well, thank you, Nick, for doing that. Thank you for writing and sharing your intentions with us. And every intention that comes in is remembered in the Chapel of the Proclamation here. We go before the Blessed Sacrament. We remember you in this prayer, in the family rosary, and, of course, in our masses. You're all part of our spiritual family here. Maria is in Riverbank, California. Maria, good afternoon.
3: Hi, good afternoon. Thank you for taking my call, and thank you for all that you guys do. I appreciate it with all my heart for your prayers, and I thank God for my grandson who had surgery. He's having a fast recovery, and also I would like to pray for my the son of my nephew who passed away in July, and it was so sad that he didn't get a Catholic funeral. And I would like everybody to pray for his soul, please.
0: Okay. Well,
3: and for all the holy souls in purgatory. Thank you so much, God.
0: Beautiful. Thank you, Maria. Well, thank you for inviting us to pray and for the souls. Well, we should not be forgetting the souls of purgatory. Let's pray for world peace, too. But we'll also pray in thanksgiving to our merciful Father, right? Give him thanks for every answered prayer, every grace that we've received, and for every sign of his faithfulness in our life. The Lord hears the cries of his children. I want you to know that. And you might be praying a long time. You feel like God does not hear your prayer. What a gift it is just to pause and to praise him. So, Jesus, I trust in you. We give you all the glory. We thank you for your loving care, for the faith of those who are now praying, and for the intentions that we've heard voiced. And in a spirit of gratitude, we pray, Eternal Father, we offer you the body, blood, soul, and divinity of your dearly beloved Son, our Lord Jesus Christ.
1: In atonement for our sins and those of the whole world.
0: For the sake of his sorrowful passion.
1: Have mercy on us and on the whole world.
0: For the sake of his sorrowful passion.
1: Have mercy on us and on the whole world.
0: For the sake of his sorrowful passion.
1: Have mercy on us and on the whole world.
0: For the sake of his sorrowful passion.
1: Have mercy on us and on the whole world.
0: For the sake of his sorrowful passion.
1: Have mercy on us and on the whole world.
0: For the sake of his sorrowful passion.
1: Have mercy on us and on the whole world.
0: For the sake of his sorrowful passion.
1: Have mercy on us and on the whole world.
0: For the sake of his sorrowful passion.
1: Have mercy on us and on the whole world.
0: For the sake of his sorrowful passion.
1: Have mercy on us and on the whole world.
0: For the sake of his sorrowful passion.
1: Have mercy on us and on the whole world.
0: We're going to Mesa, Arizona next. Sharon is joining us there. Sharon, good afternoon.
4: Good afternoon. Thank you for taking my call.
0: You're welcome.
4: And for the wonderful program you have.
0: Thank you.
4: I would like prayer for my granddaughter who was thinking of harming herself. Her dad's mother has a broken hip and is in bad shape. Mm. And they have found out that one of their dogs has cancer. So if everybody could pray for them, I would really appreciate it.
0: Yeah, we'll do that. And I'll pray for you too, Sharon. I know you're going through a lot. It's hard to see your family suffer like that. And especially when your granddaughter is perhaps threatening to harm herself. I'm glad you got through, because we're going to blanket her in prayer right now. That's a heavy cross. And for anyone who has a child that's suffering from depression or anxiety or is threatening self-harm, who has suicidal ideation, I just want you to know Jesus sees their pain. And the Lord also sees your anguish. I know there's a deep pain in your own heart. If you love that child so much, the Lord loves them even more. And he desires to bring light and safety. And through this prayer of the chaplet, right now, let's ask the Lord to protect, to lift the darkness, to lead these souls to help. And I would encourage her, for anyone who has loved ones that are even, they even say this, you think, oh, they're not serious. Please take them seriously. Encourage them to get help immediately. There is a suicide crisis lifeline that's out there. It's a simple 3-digit number. Jot this down. It's 988. Okay? 988. And if you ever feel you need the need, there's people on the other side of that that will certainly help. And know that she's not alone, right? There's professional help that can make a difference. So, Lord, I ask for the deepest of healing for all those who carry deep internal wounds and who are struggling emotionally and psychologically in this moment as I pray. Eternal Father, I offer you the body, blood, soul, and divinity of your dearly beloved Son, our Lord Jesus Christ.
1: In atonement for our sins and those of the whole world.
0: For the sake of his sorrowful passion.
1: Have mercy on us and on the whole world.
0: For the sake of his sorrowful passion.
1: Have mercy on us and on the whole world.
0: For the sake of his sorrowful passion.
1: Have mercy on us and on the whole world.
0: For the sake of his sorrowful passion.
1: Have mercy on us and on the whole world.
0: For the sake of his sorrowful passion.
1: Have mercy on us and on the whole world.
0: For the sake of his sorrowful passion.
1: Have mercy on us and on the whole world.
0: For the sake of his sorrowful passion.
1: Have mercy on us and on the whole world.
0: For the sake of his sorrowful passion.
1: Have mercy on us and on the whole world.
0: For the sake of his sorrowful passion.
1: Have mercy on us and on the whole world.
0: For the sake of his sorrowful passion.
1: Have mercy on us and on the whole world.
0: All right, I promise I take a few extra calls, so I think I can do that today. We'll go to Nieva. Am I getting that right? Nieva. She's in Claremont, Nieva. Florida.
5: Nieva.
0: Good to have you with me.
5: Yes. Thank you so much. I'm calling for prayers for my son, Joseph. He's 26 years old, and he's not feeling well emotionally, mostly due to his financial situation. After COVID, once he graduated from college, he just has had a series of really bad jobs, and he has a lot of student loans that he's struggling to pay his bills, and it really has him really depressed, and he would love to have a wife, and he told me the other day, I feel like I can't even think about a girl right now because I can't even afford a girlfriend. Yeah. So I feel so bad for him, and if we could pray for a new job that would bring him a lot of peace, and he would be able to fulfill what God has wanted for him.
0: Well, let's pray for that. Look, he's not alone. I know a lot of other young men who feel the same way. I mean, how can you date when I have money, you know, and I'm living with my parents or whatever? I mean, it can be very limiting. God is a God of providence, and I believe it. I went through very difficult times in my own life. We all have these different chapters in life, and I've seen God work in absolutely miraculous ways. For anyone who's struggling in this moment, maybe you're drowning in debt, maybe you're falling behind in the bills, maybe there was some accident or tragedy or something unforeseen that just happened. If you're struggling financially, know that God cares deeply about your situation and that He knows every single detail of your need. One of the most reassuring, I think, scripture verses is Matthew 6:26, where the Lord says, look at the birds of the air. They don't sow or reap, right? They don't store in barns. And yet our Heavenly Father, He feeds them. How much more valuable are you? God values you more than you could imagine. And He hears these prayers. So let's put our trust in God. With Him, all things are possible. There is nothing. You know, He can multiply and He can restore, and you can find ways out of situations that have no way out. So I like Padre Pio's promise. You pray, you hope, and then don't worry because it's useless. Put your trust in God, and that's what we're going to do right now. We'll include with your intentions, Nieva, Bill, who is in Wilmington, North Carolina. Hi, Bill.
6: Hi, thank you, Drew. I'm calling for my niece's daughter. Her name is Jennifer. She has an aggressive form of breast cancer that she's undergoing treatment for, and she had an MRI today, and we're hoping for good results on the MRI.
0: All right. Well, let's bring her to the Lord, too. Well, thank you for calling. I'm glad you got through. We'll add Charlie in Philadelphia, too, to the intentions here. Charlie, go right ahead.
7: Yeah, I say a prayer for a friend of mine's sister. He's got his own problems. He just went through some skin cancer surgery, and he called me the other day. His sister has cancer, internal cancer. Now it's spreading it somewhere else. And it's just sad. You know what I mean? You go through your whole life and you're in your 70s or whatever, and all of a sudden, bam, you know, get hit with stuff like this. It's really, really tragic. I really feel bad for him, you know, and his sister, Berko, so much. I say a prayer for Joe and Judy, and thanks a lot.
0: Charlie, thanks for calling. Yeah, I know you didn't ask anything for yourself. We'll lift you up, too, okay? Thanks for being an intercessor and for really being an apostle of mercy there. Martha is in Minnesota. Martha, thanks for joining us today.
8: Thank you, Drew. I'd like to prayers for my daughter who just called and said she is miscarrying. So I'm praying also through the intercession of Fulton Sheen that she may still carry the baby to full term.
0: All right. Well, let's put her in the hands of the Lord right now. Martha, I'm sorry for what she's gone through. And we'll pray for a miracle. I mean, it's all we can do right now. And I want to pray for any mother who's lost a child through miscarriage, through any other situation, abortion, whatever it may be, and just for healing. And but I pray for this particular situation because the story is still being written. And I pray for all those who are waiting for test results. I want to pray for this for those right now who are feeling the pain of miscarriage, and I just ask in a particular way where there is uncertainty, where there is grief, where there is anxiety, the possible loss of a child, that, Lord, you come and you enter this moment, and we just entrust these intentions to you. I want to pray for those struggling financially, as we heard just a moment ago as well, where there are bills and uncertainty and fear that there's no way out of the situation. Lord, you are a God of providence and of miracles. So I give to you everyone who's now praying with me for all these situations, which are so varied and so heavy and so deep. Lord, allow your mercy to manifest in miraculous ways as we pray. Eternal Father, we offer you the body, blood, soul, and divinity of your dearly beloved Son, our Lord Jesus Christ.
1: In atonement for our sins and those of the whole world.
0: For the sake of his sorrowful passion.
1: Have mercy on us and on the whole world.
0: For the sake of his sorrowful passion.
1: Have mercy on us and on the whole world.
0: For the sake of his sorrowful passion.
1: Have mercy on us and on the whole world.
0: For the sake of his sorrowful passion.
1: Have mercy on us and on the whole world.
0: For the sake of his sorrowful passion.
1: Have mercy on us and on the whole world.
0: For the sake of his sorrowful passion.
1: Have mercy on us and on the whole world.
0: For the sake of his sorrowful passion.
1: Have mercy on us and on the whole world.
0: For the sake of his sorrowful passion.
1: Have mercy on us and on the whole world.
0: For the sake of his sorrowful passion.
1: Have mercy on us and on the whole world.
0: For the sake of his sorrowful passion.
1: Have mercy on us and on the whole world.
0: Holy God, Holy Mighty One, Holy Immortal One.
1: Have mercy on us and on the whole world.
0: Holy God, Holy Mighty One, Holy Immortal One.
1: Have mercy on us and on the whole world.
0: Holy God, holy mighty one, holy immortal one.
1: Have mercy on us and on the whole world.
0: Eternal God, in whom mercy is endless and the treasury of compassion inexhaustible, please look kindly upon us and increase your mercy in us so that in difficult moments we may not despair nor become despondent, but with great confidence submit ourselves to your holy will, which is love and mercy itself. Jesus, I trust in you. Jesus, I trust in you. Jesus, I trust in you. Our Lady, Queen of Heaven.
1: Pray for us.
0: Our Lady of Champion.
1: Pray for
0: Mother
1: us.
0: Mother of Mercy.
1: Pray for
0: our
1: us.
0: Our Lady Guadalupe.
1: Pray for
0: our
1: us.
0: Our Lady Reconciler of Peoples and Nations.
1: Pray for us.
0: Virgin Most Sorrowful.
1: Pray for us.
0: Saint Joseph.
1: Pray for
0: Saint
1: us.
0: Saint Faustina.
1: Pray for us.
0: Saint John Paul II.
1: Pray for
0: Saint
1: us.
0: Saint Peregrine.
1: Pray for
0: Saint
1: us.
0: Saint Jose Maria Escriva.
1: Pray for us.
0: Saint Nicholas of Tolentino.
1: Pray for us.
0: Blessed Michael Sapochko.
1: Pray for us.
0: And all you angels and saints.
1: Pray for us.
0: In the name of the Father, and of the Son, and of the Holy Spirit.
1: Amen.
0: Thank you so much for praying with me. I hope you'll stay with me when I come back. There's a phenomenon going on in our country right now. Yeah, and you probably have heard, and maybe you're praying for somebody to return to the faith. You might have heard about how many people are abandoning religion right now, how churches are emptying, how faith is fading in the country, and Christianity is dying. What if I were to tell you that something very different is happening underneath all those headlines? In fact, at Harvard, I think it was Texas A&M, Stanford, Illinois, a bunch of different campuses around the country, young adults are lining up to become Catholic. And when researchers actually ask them why, one word keeps appearing. When I come back, I'll tell you what that word is, and we'll explore what has just been a remarkable phenomenon. But before I leave you on that note, I do want to remind you of something I mentioned yesterday. There is next week a huge vote, critical vote, coming up in the U.S. House. If it's signed into law, it would ensure that AM radio would remain a standard in vehicles. 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Nick has put in our show notes yesterday the switchboard telephone number. 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It's a platform in case of emergency for the country in general. And you never know how God is going to touch lives. We've seen it here on this side of the mic many times, the people who the Holy Spirit has reached through those airwaves. You could do your small part right now and ensure that that stays part of the future vehicles. There's a move to get rid of them. Number of cars, Volvo, BMW, I think Tesla, they all want to strip them out of the vehicles. But It's also important, as I mentioned, just in terms of national security and safety. But that's a whole other conversation. Stay with me. When we come back, our conversation will continue. Don't go away.
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0: Yeah, that was Carson Daly from the Today Show speaking to Archbishop Ron Hicks of New York about the increasing numbers of Gen Z Catholics going to Mass. I was struck by something, as I was saying before the break. We are seeing quite the opposite of what a lot of people think. I mean, I've always talked about the N-O-N-E-S, the nuns, right? Those who have no political or no religious affiliation. They might believe in God. They just don't believe in organized religion. This exodus from the church. You take a look at cohabitation rates up. You take a look at blah, blah, blah. Right? You go through all these things about how dark and negative it is. But there's something going on in the country. I think it's a fruit of the Eucharistic Congress. I also think it's a fruit of prayer. I also think God's grace is at work here. I was mentioning Harvard, Stanford, Texas A&M, and Illinois, and a lot of other campuses around the country where these young adults are lining up to become Catholic. I saw a piece about St. Patrick's Cathedral in New York City overflowing with young people coming back to church. And when researchers asked them why, the one word that kept appearing over and over again, and I love this, it was truth. That's what it was, truth. At the same time, in traditionally Catholic Ireland, baptisms are falling. So what exactly is happening? Is Catholicism disappearing, or are we witnessing the end of cultural Catholicism and perhaps the beginning of something much more intentional? 888-914-9149. I'll go ahead and take a few of your phone calls here in just a moment, but let's just explore this for a moment. According to Hallo, which gathered data from, I think they looked at actually 60 colleges and universities who are now participating in OCIA. The process, and if you're not familiar with that, it used to be known as RCIA. OCIA is now the process which the adults enter the Catholic Church. It's gone up like 88% from 2024 to 2025. Just crazy numbers, right? Arizona State was another one. The University of Illinois. I mean, the University of Oklahoma had 125. Arizona State had 137. Texas A&M had 204 candidates and catechumens. At NYU, Daily Mass reportedly has tripled. It's crazy. The Harvard, a record 85 people entered the Catholic Church through Harvard. God bless them. You know, including 45 students, faculty members, and other university affiliates. So there's a priest there, Father Sanders, Harvard's undergraduate chaplain, Catholic chaplain. He says that the increase didn't suddenly appear overnight. He says what he saw was interest. It's been steadily growing for a couple of years now. And he says when he's asked about it, well, what's behind it? He says, I don't know. God is clearly at work in a lot of souls. And I know you might have a loved one that's away from the faith right now. You might be thinking, oh, my gosh, what's it going to take? I'm so much in the camp of not worrying and not having anxiety. I just want to say to you, trust, right? Put your trust in the Lord, okay? And just keep praying for that child, that son, that daughter, that loved one that's away from the faith, because God, according to Father Sanders, is clearly at work. Here's where it gets interesting. The Archdiocese of Chicago, working with 19 other dioceses, surveyed more than 2,100 people that participated in OCIA this year, and they asked what was drawing them towards the faith. And everybody had all these different assumptions. 84% said they wanted a deeper relationship with God. 77% want to grow in goodness and virtue. 76% wanted a deeper understanding of the truth. I mean, those are such powerful responses. 72% were searching for inner peace. 68% were attracted to Catholic liturgy and the sacraments. I'll give you one more stat so I don't bore you to death. 66% were attracted to the longevity of the Catholic tradition. So we're looking at a generation that has just imbibed relativism. And they're really thirsting for truth. You know, we got a generation that's surrounded by screens, and they want to be attracted by something that's real, the beauty. They want liturgy, and they want the sacraments. You know, you got this generation that's been told, reinvent yourself, right? And you know what they want? They want 2,000 years of tradition. I'm just so taken by the study. It gives me a lot of hope. I don't know about you. Gives me a lot of hope. One final thing here. I'll go to Pete in Cedar Creek. I'll take a few calls. I got a lot to talk about, too. I want to talk about intolerance. 33% that an invitation from a Catholic friend or spouse or sibling or mentor to attend Mass played a role in the journey. That is huge. Anytime there was a guy named Tom Peterson. I think it was his name, Tom Peterson. He was with a group on, I want to say it's Catholics Come Home, but that may not be it. I think it is. They put on these television commercials on television all the time. He was on my program and I asked him, well, what are you doing? Because they had thousands of people returning to the church. He says, Drew, we're just asking them. That's the number one thing. It's not the way I, you know, it's not what I say. It's, you know, not the things I necessarily do. I think it all makes a difference, yes. But sometimes it's a simple invitation to somebody who's not been in the church. Ask that son or daughter who's a minister, why don't you come with me today? Maybe your friend at work that's been away for a while. Why don't you join me? We're gonna go to Mass. Why don't you invite them to know a little bit more? Maybe you have a rosary group, or maybe you are part of some sort of, you know, Bible study. Invite them to be part of it. That's all it takes. And there's a lot out there, right? You got podcasts, digital content, you have Relevant Radio. Invite them to listen to Relevant. I guarantee you, this apostolate will have a profound impact on them. I only have a moment or two. Let me grab a few phone calls here, too. Let me start with Pete, who is in Cedar Creek, Texas. Pete, good afternoon.
19: How you doing, Drew?
0: Hey, I'm hanging in there, brother.
19: Okay. Hey, my brother sent me this a while back, and it was right after Easter of 2026, and it just falls right in line with what you're talking about today. Thousands of people became Catholics across the United States at the Easter Vigil.
0: Yep.
19: And it is broken down. Mobile Archdiocese of Anchorage,
0: yep.
19: 600. I'll just go through it. Diocese of Phoenix, 1,600. Diocese of Tuscan, 8,530. Los Angeles, 8,598. Youngstown, 300.
0: That's
19: awesome.
0: It
19: goes on and on and on of... And it's so awesome because a lot, when people see how you carry yourself. You ain't got to even open your mouth. It's just how you act. And because you're following the steps.
0: Amen. Pete, first of all, thank you. Your signal's a little hard to hear, but I think I picked up what you had to say, and I'm grateful for you waiting and for contributing and reinforcing some of the stats that we were throwing out there. Something's afoot right now. God is clearly moving, and he is drawing people back, and the numbers are huge. 700 young people at Texas A&M looking to become Catholic. What the heck is going on, and what is behind it all? Let's talk about it right now. Marcel Lejeune joins me right now. He's the president and founder of Catholic Missionary Disciples, which you can find at CatholicMissionaryDisciples.com. It's great to have him with us. By the way, he posted on Facebook that he was teaching the quote, small OCIA class. I think he was at Texas A&M. They had 250 people in it. I mean, 250 people. It's wild. Marcel, great to have you with me today. Good afternoon.
20: Yeah, thanks for having me on again, Drew.
0: So what's going on here? I mean, I was sharing some stats before you joined me of how many places around the country. It's not just one diocese, and it's not one area of the country. No. It seems like the Holy Spirit is blowing on the flame of conversion and invitation, and people are responding in big numbers. Give me your take.
20: Yeah, well, the first thing is, this is not just a human endeavor, right? So let's stop and give praise and glory to the Lord who's doing all this. He's the only one that can convert a heart. He's the only one that can draw somebody to himself or his church. We just have to do our part and say yes. And I think there's kind of the two things that are happening parallel. In the big demographic shift in the United States, we're still in decline. We're still losing people who self-identify as Catholic. But those are the people primarily that don't go to Mass anymore, right?
0: Yep.
20: And what's happening is those people are just stopping their identification as Catholic. And that's why you keep hearing about this kind of drop-off. We're not losing people who, for the most part, are going to Mass. What's happening is that there's a generation that's rising up, mainly in young adults, but it's multiple generations now, but mainly young adults especially, who come from a generation that, in large measure, their parents didn't believe much. And so a lot of them didn't get baptized, or they didn't get their first communion or confirmation. So what's happening is they end up showing up at college or becoming young adults. They get out of their parents' houses, and they say, you know what? I'm tired of this culture. I'm tired of this culture of death and of consumerism, and I want something solid and real and true and something that makes me feel like there's meaning and purpose. And I want God, ultimately. I want God, right? And the most solid thing out there right now is Catholicism. It appeals to people, especially in many ways in the traditional forms and piety. And that's what's happening. Yeah, so, you know, I worked at St. Mary's for 11 years and was in campus ministry for 15. And when I was there, we thought we were doing an amazing job with 200 people. And I have to say, probably we were. But yeah, I taught that small class, which started last semester, because we have to run two different classes. I'm still a parishioner over there, so I say we. I mean, you know, I'm still involved. But 240 to 250 kids were there, and that doesn't even count the team.
0: Wow.
20: The small group leaders and, you know, the people who volunteer and the staff that's running this. But the big class that started this fall, really, they don't even have solid numbers yet because there's some attrition and then there's some addition. Because, you know, somebody's going to show up and say, yeah, I don't think I'm ready for this. But really, it's probably 450 or so in that fall class. It's so big, Drew, that the biggest room at St. Mary's Catholic Center at Texas A&M can't hold them. So they have to do it in the what we used to go to church in, the old church is what we call it, or the historic church, which is now our chapel. So we remove the Blessed Sacrament from there, where we, you know, adoration is done during the day. And we have to hold class in there because it's the only one that'll hold it, because 450 kids plus over 100 team members, you're talking nearly 600 people in there. And that's just for the fall class.
0: Wow.
20: Now, you add that up, that's nearly 650, 700 and something kids. That's almost one out of every 100 students at Texas A&M right now is in OCIA. So what is happening? God's on the move.
0: Yeah.
20: That's what's happening.
0: I love
20: because
0: it.
20: This is a work of God.
0: That's so well said. Let me do this. I have to take a quick break, Marcel. So when we come back, we'll talk a little bit more. I only have Marcel Lejeune for a short time, but I'd love to hear from you, too. Do you personally know a young person who became Catholic? What brought him back home? And maybe you entered the church as an adult. What brought you home? How important was an invitation? That's something I want to talk to Marcel about as well. And if you left the church, what was the reason? And was it the Eucharist, confession, scripture, Catholic teaching? What was it, the beauty, the tradition that drew you home? What was it that you found that brought you home? I tend to think there's a great spiritual hunger in all of us. There's a hole in the human heart that cannot be filled. And the only thing that can fill it is God. And I think the Holy Spirit clearly is at work. So if you're a college student listening right now, what are your friends saying about the faith? Feel free to join the conversation. 888-914-9149. 888-914-9149. Our conversation will continue with more right after this.
2: With new chemical abortions, less surgical abortions, the dynamic in the abortion industry is changing. So where the pro-life movement is going to have to go is getting out and being the church and putting forward a good witness, really reaching the heart of the people.
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22: Hello, this is Archbishop Thomas Winsky of the Archdiocese of Miami, Florida. 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Remember, O most gracious Virgin Mary, that never was it known that anyone who fled to thy protection, implored thy help, or sought thy intercession, was left unaided. 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O Mother of the Word Incarnate, despise not my petitions, but in thy mercy, hear and answer me. Amen.
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0: Well, hey, good afternoon. Thanks for joining me. I'll jump to the phones quickly at 888-914-9149. If you're just tuning in, we're talking about something remarkable happening on college campuses all across the country. Young adults are entering the church in numbers we have not seen in years. And if you're just tuning in, I mean, some of the numbers are off the charts. I was even mentioning places like Harvard, 85 people entered the church this year. And around the country, we're seeing just crazy numbers. So I want to go deeper than just the numbers because something is driving this. And it's not just that God's at work. Clearly, he is. Is it a reaction to loneliness and isolation? Are people searching for something more? Is it exhaustion with social media and the digital world? Are people looking for, I don't know, stability in a culture where almost everything seems uncertain? And you're going to find stability in the church. You're going to find meaning there. Are they searching for moral clarity? I think that's a big one. After being told that truth can be whatever you want it to be, if you think you're a woman and yet you're a man, Your truth is your truth, right? We live in this dictatorship of relativism. Are they coming to the church for moral clarity? Is there a hunger for beauty or for reverence that the church, only the church, can offer? Of course, don't forget the Eucharist and confession, the sacramental life of the church. There's so much, the intellectual tradition of the church. My guest today, Marcel Lejeune, great to have him with us today. I hope you'll follow him online. He is the president and founder of Catholic Missionary Disciples. You can check them out at CatholicMissionaryDisciples.com. Marcel, before we jump to the phones, I want your take on that lot of possibilities beyond the Holy Spirit just being at work here. What is it? There's clearly a hunger that is driving these young Gen Zers to want to know more and to come into the beauty of the church. What do you see? What are the trends? What's driving this?
20: Yeah, it's a multiple things that are kind of converging right now, and there's things internal to the Catholic Church and things external to the Catholic Church. Some of the internal things, one is, you're right, we have what the world is longing for. First of all, we have Jesus Christ, right? And in the fullness of the truth, we have the sacraments, we have, and in the way we express those things in our liturgy, our tradition, our prayer, our devotion, just even the way we built our churches, those things appeal to modern people because exterior to that, what are they looking at in the world? All that stuff is not satisfying. And I think modern secular ways of living that are unsatisfying, all that rotten fruit's coming to bear. And then they're looking for something real and stable because there's so much dissatisfaction with modern life. I also think that we live in the golden age of Catholic resources, things like Relevant Radio, right? But all the apps, all the different resources online, even those Catholic apologists and influencers right now who are Orthodox, we didn't have that generation ago or several generations ago. In fact, you know, when I was in college, you were lucky to find a good book that you didn't have to question whether this was Orthodox or not, that was printed by a Catholic publisher. We don't have that problem anymore. So I think that kind of stuff the fruits are really starting to kind of come to us, and we're starting to have this harvest, and it's amazing. But you also have things like the Eucharistic Revival. We have an American Pope who speaks English and understands what it's like to eat a Chicago hot dog and cheer for an American team, yeah, right? I mean, that appeals to young people.
0: Yeah,
20: and then think about the COVID bounce back, if you will. Yeah. Because COVID really, a lot of people were, these people now, they were teenagers or younger who were in college. Mm-hmm. So, you know, an 18-year-old, this was 6 years ago. They were 12 years old in junior high. They're really struggling about, you know, relationships and communication and all that stuff. And that's what they're looking for. They're looking for relationships. They're looking for meaning. They're looking for purpose. They're looking for identity. And you can find it in a relationship with Jesus and his church, right? And I think not only have we bounced back with this generation, we're bouncing up with them. And then even in our Protestant brothers and sisters right now, they're having decline as well. But evangelicals for a long time were still gaining, and that's no longer the case. And what's happening is that there's this kind of end to what in evangelical circles you'd call the seeker-sensitive movement, which is where, you know, they would do the bands and make, you know, the cool pastor walks out in jeans and they have the fire, you know, and stuff. That's kind of dying. And the reason why is because they're becoming more liturgical, more orthodox, more traditional, because they're seeing the trends in culture are going that way with this generation. But we don't have to change. We just have to be who we are, right?
0: Oh, yeah.
20: And I think, finally, I think there's two other things that are going on here. One is the Catholic apostolates that are on working with young people. You know, those groups that work in the ages of youth, young adults, and college-age students are really good. The Catholic apostolates are really good, and they've had a deep impact for several generations now. So they've kind of come into their own and matured and are good, and they know how to go and reach those kids.
0: Right.
20: And so they've kind of raised the level of the ministries that are offered at the parish level and the campus ministry level with them. So it's kind of a rising tide, right?
0: Yeah. Oh, yeah.
20: And then finally, I think there's a whole lot more average Catholics who are just sharing their faith. And this is what the world needs. And I think ultimately, Drew, the next great revival that happens in Catholicism in this country is going to come from this, which is the ordinary Catholics who are living their faith, who are saying their prayers, who are really in touch with the family, who have community, who are living this out, who are trying to be good disciples of Jesus Christ. and are doing it quietly in the workplace, in the schools, in their neighborhoods, in their homes, and they openly share their faith. They're not afraid to say, yes, I'm Catholic, and this is why. And those people ultimately are the reasons why so many people come back to the church or come for the first time, because they have to know a Catholic, right?
0: Yeah, no kidding.
20: That's what ends up happening. Yeah.
0: Really, well said. Let's do this. Let's grab a few phone calls. We have a few minutes. Kathy's in Minnetonka, Minnesota. Kath, thanks for your patience. You are on the air.
3: Sure. Thank you, Drew. And your guest,
0: Marcel,
3: Marcel, thank you. Because I was going to just say that we just cannot discount the power of the Eucharistic revival. And I think, like, God was so pleased with that maybe the Holy Spirit went nuclear. And I think just that, I don't know, just that was such a powerful thing for people to, it's such a model of holiness that people, I don't think, believe that really existed anymore. Mm-hmm. That like the silence in the stadium, I wasn't there, but I would watch, you know, of all the people praying to Jesus.
0: Yeah, it was powerful, Kathy. Yeah. It was an amazing experience. Yeah. And I'm so glad you called with that, and I'll let you pick up on that. I do think that Eucharistic revival, there was a spark that was lit there. I think there's a number of things, but clearly this is a player. This is a big factor in it.
20: Absolutely. Now, I was blessed to see it from the inside out, because I was part of the executive team for the Eucharistic Revival. So we got the privilege and honor of working with Bishop Cousins on kind of casting the vision for the Eucharistic Revival. And you know, I got to sit in that stadium with you, Drew, and so many others. And the power that happened when Jesus Christ walked in the stadium, and that's what you have to know. It was Jesus walking into the stadium. And the fact that Bishop Cousins knew we were going to let Jesus have the first word, right? So really, we centered it around Mass and adoration because that was the point of it. And all the other stuff, the music, the speakers, everything else, those were bonus. It was the flip of what you go to a Catholic conference and kind of the speakers are the draw. And then, oh, by the way, we have Mass and adoration.
0: Yeah, right.
20: And what ended up happening was it was the most powerful Catholic event from almost everybody who went. And that's from the bishops and cardinals all the way down to the ordinary kid who showed up. Because that was the Catholic Church in action right there. And we take those graces and we go live it out in our parishes and in our homes where we're going to adoration more. You're seeing an uptick in people going to daily Mass. You're seeing people who are more reverent when they go to the liturgy. Yeah. Those are the kind of things that we wanted to see the fruits come out. But ultimately, it's the draw of Jesus in the Eucharist that is drawing people to his heart, that says, I beat for you, I want you. And by the way, you can actually have me body, soul, you know, blood, soul, and divinity inside you if you just receive me in the Eucharist and become Catholic. Yeah, we can't discount it at all.
0: Yeah, well, hey, Kathy, thank you for the call. Joe and Barbie and Paula and Louise and Carol and everyone else, my apologies, I am up against the clock. We'll have to revisit this topic, but I do want to get people connected to you. If they want to learn more about your outreach and what's happening, what's the best way to do that?
20: Yeah, CatholicMissionaryDisciples.com. And I just want to let everybody know, I'm going to say some special prayers for everybody listening today, because you know what? We need to pray for one another.
0: God bless you, Marcel. Thank you so much. Keep up your great work. God's at work.
20: Yeah. God bless.
0: God bless you. All right. I've got to leave it right there. News and headlines are straight ahead. I'll be back on the other side. Today's another day. What I'm going to talk about might be just a little bit darker, but there's always hope, right? Stay with me. We'll get into that.
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5: With a look at the Vatican and news from around the world, I'm Mary Graham with your Catholic News Week in Review. Celebrating the birth of the Blessed Virgin Mary on Tuesday, President Donald Trump and Vice President J.D. Vance paid tribute with social media posts. Trump shared on his social media platform a photo of the statue of Our Lady of Queen of Peace with the caption, Happy Birthday, Mary, Queen of Victories. Vice President J.D. Vance reposted Trump's message on X with a crown emoji. On Monday, Pope Leo XIV returned to a sanctuary where he prayed just after his election and revealed a fresco depicting him praying in an upper cornice of the basilica. According to Crux Now, Leo unveiled the portrait before celebrating Mass with his fellow Augustinian brothers at the Sanctuary of Our Lady of Good Counsel
24: He joins a handful of past popes whose visits to the sanctuary were commemorated with portraits that adorn its walls, going all the way back to Pope Urban VII in 1630. The Supreme Court is denying a Catholic mother's emergency request for a religious exemption from New York school vaccination requirements. The woman wanted her 5-year-old son to begin kindergarten without the required vaccines while her legal challenge continues. She argues vaccination would violate her Catholic faith, particularly because of the objections involving the use of fetal cell lines from aborted babies. New York eliminated religious exemptions for school vaccines in 2019, though medical exemptions do remain. The Archbishop of Chicago, Cardinal Blaise Supich, is joining a federal lawsuit challenging a new right-to-die law in Illinois. The measure, set to go into effect tomorrow, will allow doctors to prescribe medication to terminally ill people to end their own lives. Supich, along with two orders of nuns and a pharmacist, are suing to block the law, claiming it's unconstitutional. The Cardinal released a statement saying Catholics oppose efforts to undermine human dignity by pushing people towards suicide. Keeping you connected with the church and the world, I'm Mary Graham with Relevant Radio News.
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26: Suicide should not be normalized in society, which this bill does.
27: A new legal challenge to the state's medical aid in dying law, Cardinal Blaise Supich and two orders of Catholic nuns are among those asking a federal judge to block the law before it takes effect later this month.
26: This law, the way it's crafted, will compel the healthcare physicians, the healthcare personnel, to cooperate with suicide.
27: The law would allow terminally ill adults diagnosed by two doctors with less than 6 months to live to request and administer life-ending medication. A psychological evaluation is required, and the request to opt in must be made both written and orally.
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0: That was CBS Chicago. The Archdiocese of Chicago is suing to block an assisted suicide law from going into effect in Illinois. Good afternoon. I'm Drew Mariani. Do you know what today is? Today is World Suicide Prevention Day. And the message around the world is I think, very simple and absolute, you know, absolutely right. When somebody believes that life is no longer worth living, you know, you don't abandon that person. You reach out and you listen, you get them help, and you remind them that their life has a real value. But there's an unquestionable, an uncomfortable question, maybe is a better way of putting it, that we need to ask. I mean, how could a culture say, please don't take your life, while increasingly telling another person who is suffering, well, under those circumstances, we'll help you take it. So there's money to be made in the process. We're going to talk about it all with Wesley Smith. He's going to be joining me here in a minute. He is the chair of the Discovery Institute. It's a center on human exceptionalism. He's also an attorney, a special consultant to the Center for Bioethics and Culture. And he blogs. I'll get you plugged into his podcast and a whole lot more. But, you know, when I saw the date on the calendar, I realized today's the World Suicide Prevention Day, and the World Health Organization, I did a quick search, said that there's about 720,000 people who died by suicide around the world each year. That number to me seemed low based on what we're seeing, but that's what I came across. This year, though, I think the message is changing the narrative on suicide, and The stigma is being reduced. People are looking at it like it's compassionate care. And if you're suffering, if you're depressed, if you've begun to believe that life doesn't matter, people are saying it's okay to take your life. But I want to say quite the opposite. Your life has value. Your suffering does have meaning. And there's help out there for you. Wesley Smith, he writes, like I said, for the National Review, he was raising a deep and uncomfortable issue on World Suicide Prevention Day about what happens when a society's commitment to suicide prevention develops an exception. Because increasingly the message becomes, if you're young and suicidal, we'll intervene. But if you're physically, healthy and you're suicidal, okay, we'll intervene. But if you are seriously ill or you're disabled or you're approaching the end of your life, you're old, you have other problems, well, in a growing number of jurisdictions, the conversation can be very, very different. So let's talk about it right now with Wesley. He joins us today. He also wrote a book called The Culture of Death, The Age of Do Harm Medicine. Follow him online at the Wesley J. Smith on X. Wesley, good to have you back. Good afternoon.
2: Drew, good talking to you again.
0: This is pretty crazy stuff. People have this idea that you can eliminate somebody's suffering by taking their life, and I.

0: abandonment, and most people, I suppose, who support assisted suicide don't want to abandon people, but that's precisely what they're doing. And the idea that this is about terminal illness is ludicrous. If you take a look at most jurisdictions in the world that have legalized euthanasia and assisted suicide, and it's spreading like a cancer, you have most of Western Europe that now have allowed it. Europe, England is going to vote on it tomorrow in the parliament. Canada, 16,000 people a year now in Canada are killed by doctors. It's the fifth leading cause of death. You have assisted suicide and euthanasia throughout Australia. Have it in New Zealand. You have it in Spain. You now see euthanasia and organ harvesting conjoined, so that donating organs becomes a motive for asking to be euthanized. You have infanticide allowed in the Netherlands under what's called the Groningen Protocol, G-R-O-N-I-N-G-E-N, where babies born with serious disabilities or terminal illnesses are lethally injected in their bassinets. You have had a woman in Spain who was depressed euthanized. You've had a woman in Spain, I believe it was, who was treated differently so that she could donate her face after a euthanasia. Death is on the march. Euthanasia and assisted suicide are on the march. The German Supreme Court, it's called the Constitutional Court, created a fundamental right to kill oneself, to suicide, an ancillary fundamental, for any reason, not about illness, disability, elderliness, and so forth, an ancillary right to be assisted, and another right to assist. That's also the Supreme Court in Estonia did the same thing. So, Drew, I'm long-winded here, but the ultimate end game of this entire movement is death on demand.
1: You know what I find striking, too, is that the number of girls committing suicide is absolutely horrific right now. The stats are showing that girls are supposed to be doing better than boys, at least in terms of academics and, you know, in terms of their achievements. Why are so many women, why are so many girls despairing of life?
0: You know, I think we have to find out. I wrote a piece, I think it was yesterday, maybe the day before, about this.
1: Yeah, I saw
0: that. They've just found out that the number of girls who commit suicide, ages 10 to 14, we're talking, used to be way behind the number of boys. And of course, any child who commits suicide, it's a terrible thing. Well, girls have caught up. And I think we have to find out what in the heck is going on. But I think you find in the society, there's a lot of emotionalism around female issues that is leading people, you know, this Clancy case thing, where women are actually standing up for a woman who killed her three children. So I don't have the answer to that, but I do think it's urgent that we find out. And we have a suicide crisis throughout the West, and there is a mental health crisis among our young people. And I think it is caused, I'm not an expert on this, but it's caused by a loss of faith, education. I think the over-sexualization of children, the breakdown of family. I mean, there's so many things we can point at, but suicide is becoming part of Western culture. And we can no longer say we're anti-suicide. We're just anti-some suicides.
1: So, some proponents would say, hey, the distinction is terminal illness and personal autonomy, right? So how do you respond to those who make the arguments for this person's suffering, this is merciful, or they have the right to do what they want to? I remember Brittany Maynard, the young 26-year-old woman who ended up euthanizing herself, getting euthanized because she had cancer, didn't want to have to deal with that. How do you respond to those who make those arguments?
0: Well, first, if it's about personal autonomy, then it has to be open to everyone. But this isn't about terminal illness. It's about killing as an answer to suffering. And once you accept that premise, and perhaps terminal illness, as in this country, becomes the entry point, but it certainly isn't going to stay there, and it hasn't stayed there in most other countries, then you're going to, the sheer force of logic, when you accept killing as an answer to suffering, well, there's a lot of suffering that is worse for people who are not terminally ill. Sometimes people with disabilities, sometimes people with severe chronic illnesses, sometimes people with mental illnesses. And you'll find that once you accept the idea, okay, that's okay for you, well, then

0: it's okay for you too. Oh, well, you've got a problem, even though you're not terminally ill, let me help you. And now there's even, Drew, a campaign in bioethics to teach people how to commit suicide by starvation, self-starvation. It's called VSED in euthanasia parlance, voluntary stop eating and drinking. And organizations like Compassion and Choices, which used to be more honestly called the Hemlock Society, promote VSED for elderly people. It's being promoted for people with dementia or a dementia diagnosis. And you even have bioethicists arguing that caregivers, let's say Mother Teresa's caregivers for people who are terminally ill, can be forced to stop giving people food and water if they have dementia, if the people signed a statement to the effect, I want to be starved to death. Well, no one should have the right to starve anyone else to death, because that's just a horrific thing. If you did it to a dog, you'd go to jail. But death has the force of gravity towards death and suicide is increasing. And I think that's a symptom as opposed to a cause. There's a deep nihilism in the West, a deep decadence in the West that we have to get a handle on because it's dangerous and it causes people to look at suicide in a different way. As to the Brittany Maynard case, which was a terrible tragedy, you had this beautiful young woman, recently married, diagnosed with brain cancer, who wrote in her own words, she moved from California to Oregon for an assisted suicide. This was before California legalized it. And she said she wanted to do it for two reasons. Number one, she was afraid of suffering, yet didn't accept any hospice care, said she was worried that it wouldn't work. I wonder who whispered in her ear. But secondly, she said she didn't want her family to remember her badly. So she didn't want her family to see her suffer. She was putting herself out of her family's misery. This is really dangerous because you see, with regard to assisted suicide, pain isn't the reason people do it. I mean, statistics out of Oregon, statistics right. out of California, out of Canada, out of the Netherlands, Belgium, they all agree. It's existential issues like worries about being a burden, worries about being unable to engage in enjoyable activities, worries about not being remembered well. These are important issues that require people to care for each other and love each other enough to get people through that darkness. But that's not the reason. Pain isn't the reason people do it. It's these other things. And we are told, well, the doctors who we don't trust to treat us properly and alleviate our pain should be the same ones who kill us. Give me a break.
1: Right. Let's do this. We'll grab a few phone calls. If you want to join us, love to hear from you. You may agree. You may disagree. The platform is open to you at 888-914-9149. Wendy is listening in Providence, Rhode Island, and she's got a comment for you. Wesley, Wendy, thanks for joining us. Good afternoon.
2: Hey, so I don't feel like it's really your call to make with these people. It is a very difficult decision that is very carefully considered. And for you to devaluate their reasons is quite offensive, actually. Who are you?
0: How do you know it's carefully considered? Some of these doctors who assisted in suicides have known their patients for 2 weeks. Most physicians refuse to assist their patients' suicides.
2: Where are you getting?
0: So how do you know it's
2: from?
0: Carefully considered?
2: Where are you getting this data from?
0: I've been working this issue for more than 30 years. You should read my books.
2: Okay, so doctors of 2 weeks. Regardless, apparently, if these doctors agree to it, then it's something that the patient deserves to have happen because they've fought for it. Don't you
0: agree?
2: What
0: about suicide prevention? Shouldn't they receive suicide prevention like anyone else?
2: Well, I'm sure they have gone through that, but sometimes...
0: No, they haven't.
2: No, they haven't. How do you know that?
0: No, because I know... I do know it because I
2: know
0: this is...
2: No! Have you ever met any of these people?
0: Oh, yes, I have.
2: Oh, okay.
1: Hey, Wendy, let me ask you a quick question. Let me jump in for a quick second here. I mean, do you have a personal connection to this? Does somebody you know or love or make this decision?
2: No. I don't, but I feel like it's a person's right to end their life with dignity.
0: Then that should apply to anybody, regardless of their physical condition.
2: I'm sorry, say that again. I didn't hear you.
0: That should apply to anybody, regardless of their physical condition, if we all have a right to end our life with dignity, quote unquote.
2: Absolutely.
0: That's what the German, yeah. Okay, so it has nothing to do with illness. It has to do with wanting to be dead. And you are saying that if anybody wants to
2: I'm
0: be dead, they should
2: dead.
0: Have the
2: I'm
0: right to have assistance in doing that.
2: To end their suffering. If they have a terminal illness and they don't want to go through the indignity and the pain and suffering and cause that pain and suffering to the people that have to look after them, how is that not a valid thing?
0: It's a valid feeling, and what we need to do is intervene and help people overcome it like we would any suicidal person. You're no longer against suicide. You're just against some suicides.
2: What? I'm not saying I'm against suicide.
0: Obviously.
2: Yeah.
1: All right. Okay.
2: I mean, it's a point in everybody's life where they have to consider, do I want to die? That's like a daily question.
0: Well, I hope that's not a daily question for you, because
1: yeah,
0: if you're not depressed and you've got family support or community support, most people, it's not a daily question. Ma'am, if it's a daily question for you, I'm sorry I raised my voice, and I hope you...
1: Hey, Wendy, thank you for your call. I appreciate it.
0: I haven't talked, quote, S about anyone.
1: Right.
0: I have not criticized people who are suicidal. None of us know when we might get into that circumstance or that mindset. I do criticize people who are advocates for it and push people towards it. For example, people who push for teaching people how to starve themselves to death with the help of a doctor palliating their care. I do oppose people who say we should legalize this and put the state's imprimatur on self-destruction. I had I was a hospice volunteer, and the first patient I ever had, Drew, was an elderly man with congestive heart failure.
1: Wow.
0: The first time I met him, I had 8 weeks of training as a hospice volunteer. And I was told as a hospice volunteer very clearly that if your patient says, I want to commit suicide, or if your patient says, I want to be dead now, you contact the multidisciplinary team, because suicide prevention is part of proper hospice care. I interviewed Dame Cecily Saunders, who created the hospice movement. She was adamant that suicide prevention is part of hospice. So I meet this fellow. As soon as his son leaves the room, he fell into my arms. And he said, I want to die. I want to die. I want to die. I said, why do you want to die? I'm a burden. I'm a burden.
1: Yeah.
0: He would have taken, if it had been legal in those days, this was in the 90s in California, he would have taken the pills. But let me tell you something. Over several months that I worked with this fellow, people were coming to the house with, you know, souffles. Love is like a savings account. He'd obviously given a lot of love because people were loving him back.
1: Beautiful.
0: And eventually, Drew, I lost him. He didn't die. He got kicked out of hospice because he got better.
1: Wow.
0: And if he had had those pills, he would have taken them when this first started.
1: Yeah.
0: When you say, because somebody has a terminal illness, that we should just say, okay, die, you're abandoning them. You may not mean to, but that's what you're doing.
1: And it's such a great point, too. It's such a permanent fix to sometimes a temporary problem, right? I mean, the desire to end suffering isn't necessarily a desire to cease existing. Quite often, you just want freedom from their pain or the humiliation or loneliness or the hopelessness to stop.
0: And the isolation. There's a lot of people who, when they become terminally ill, become isolated. Another one of my hospice patients died of ALS.
1: Yeah.
0: And he said the thing, he wanted to go to Kevorkian. And his family refused. And he said, eventually, this was his word, I came out of the fog, and I was so glad to be alive. And he said what really drove him into a suicidal despair was when he was treated as if he was already dead, that he was isolated. Mm-hmm. That when people would come in the room, they would talk about him as if he wasn't there, you know?
1: Yep.
0: And that drove him into a deep despair that made him want to kill himself. But when he was treated as a fully human being and his suffering, which he certainly had as an ALS patient, was addressed Yeah. He was so happy to be alive. And so I get very passionate about this because I've known people who wanted to kill themselves and mm-hmm. would have had they had the opportunity. But because people cared and loved them enough not to, they continued on with life.
1: Yeah, that's so well said. Let's take a few more calls. We have a few minutes. Cheryl's in Charleston, Rhode Island. Hi, Cheryl.
3: Hi, and thank you, Dr. Smith, for putting this book together and your passion on this topic. My mother was on hospice two times in her lifetime before the final third time, and she went into this self-DSED where she would have a failure to thrive and go into like a deep, you know, depression and oh, it was just like so exhausting. And she'd survive and she'd, you know, begin to thrive. And just over the years, you know, with this kind of on and off, and she would just call, she'd call me like, I'm going on hospice. And she had lost enough weight and appeared to be emaciated and dwindling. And they put her on hospice, even though I said, you know, what my mother needs is a inpatient admission. And this was ignored. And I have to say, finally, when she really didn't have her health anymore, actually was ill and terminal by definition of what Cicely Sanders and everyone else and ethically and morally sound put together, then finally she had a death where unbelievably she had some closure that needed to happen with a lot of discord that had gone on in the family. And the second closure she got was she would love Gaelic music. And what were the odds that the nurse's aide in that moment, at that time, at her proper time of death, was able to sing a Gaelic song to her in her hospice room as she passed away?
0: Oh, wow. You know, my mother died. My wife and I took care of her. She had Alzheimer's, and we took care of her for the last 5 months of her life in our home. And at one, you know, sometimes when people are dying, they stop eating and drinking. That's not VSED suicide. That's a natural part of death. When I talk about VSED, it's people who can eat and are being taught how not to eat in order to kill themselves. Those are different things.
3: Mm-hmm.
0: But my mother stopped eating and drinking. I never would force feed her, but I would show her meals and she didn't want any. And that she had a visiting angel named Helen. Helen was a real angel, and Helen came over one day with a bowl of canned peaches. My mother took one look at those after not eating for several days and scarfed them down with a great big mm-hmm. smile on her face. And so suddenly she wanted canned peaches. And then she decided she wanted sugary cereal. So I kept giving her whatever she wanted. And for several weeks before she slipped into a coma, yeah. she would say, "This is delicious." Wow. And she was, and because she was cared for, and Helen had the magic bullet, didn't mean to use that metaphor, but right. had the magic approach that really brought my mother back into zest for life. So that we should always be looking for ways, as with your mother and the Gaelic yeah. singing, and my mother and the canned peaches, to help people find joy, even at the last of their lives, because yeah. it's there if we can find the key.
1: Hey, Cheryl, thanks for the call. I appreciate your contribution. Let me move along. I only have a couple minutes with Wesley. Brenda is in League City, Texas. Hi, Brenda.
4: Hi, how are you guys?
1: Well.
4: I'm a nurse. I've been a critical care nurse 36 years. I've seen a lot of death. And with my mother-in-law, and my mother's almost 99, and I can foresee the future mm-hmm. with old age, but what we did for my mother-in-law, because she wanted to go to Oregon to take the suicide pill because she had terminal cancer. We said no, but we threw her. We said, "Well, how about if we throw you a going away party? We're going to have all your friends tell us." And she got so excited about that. You know, she was like, I think there's a big fear of dying and that we don't want to be a burden, that we need to discuss this with our loved ones when they have terminal illnesses. Because, you know, just to say, well, let's plan this out. Let's just talk about it. Because I think once you talk about it, you aren't as afraid. And because I even know an elderly gentleman who was in a nursing home end of life, and he said he was afraid of suffering. And I had to ask him, well, what makes you afraid? You know, what are you afraid of? You know, or maybe this is the worst it's ever going to be. And he had to think about it. And he says, yeah, you're right. So I think we just don't have, we need to have these conversations more.
1: Brenda, thanks.
0: I totally agree with that. And what you said to that gentleman was really brilliant, because people are assuming the worst. I think our first caller just assumed everything is going to be the worst it can possibly be.
1: Right.
0: Well, A, it's not true. And B, if we get good doctors and good palliative care, a lot of that can be addressed. Now, not all suffering can be alleviated, but if we have such a pathological fear of suffering, we're willing to kill vulnerable patients, I think we've gone too far in that situation. We have a duty to mitigate suffering, and that is part of our job as a loving and caring human being, to take, you know, compassion means to suffer with, Drew.
1: Yes.
0: That's the meaning of it. And suffering with is doing what this lady just did with the fellow when she said, you know, how do you know it's going to get worse? But when you say, okay, here are your pills, you're not suffering with anybody.
1: Yeah. Brenda, thank you. Cheryl, Ann, Patricia, Kathy, Mike, Jackie, everyone on hold. I appreciate all of your patience. I hate to leave it right there because I only have about a minute left. And I want to get people plugged into your books and into your writings. They can follow you at the Wesley J. Smith. They can listen to you online at humanize.today. And your books, if they want to pick up Do No Harm or any of the others, how do they do that?
0: Well, Culture of Death, The Age of Do Harm Medicine, Forced Exit, which is the book on euthanasia, are all available on Amazon.com, BarnesandNoble.com, and so forth. Thank you.
1: Culture of Death, The Age of Do Harm Medicine. That's what I meant to say. Wesley, thank you for being here. It's always good to have you. People check out your podcast and follow you on X and keep writing, okay? We'll talk again soon.
0: Thank you, Drew. Appreciate it.
1: God bless you. All right, so this is Jay Smith. I got to leave it there. I'm going to take a short pause. When we come back, let's change gears. You probably have heard the warning from a former Anthropic employee who has left his job, warning of an apocalyptic scenario, indicating that, well, AI, if it reaches super intelligence, and that may be looming sooner than we all think, may actually take our lives. So it's a remarkable warning from inside the artificial intelligence industry. A guy named Jacob Coxon, a researcher, works at both OpenAI and Anthropic, has walked away from his equity, from his job. He was vested because he believes the race towards self-improving AI is going to become uncontrollable. And it could mean the extermination of the human race. So how seriously should we take that warning? Is this responsible whistleblowing? Or is it technological alarmism? You know, what's the truth behind this? And perhaps the bigger question is, who decides? Who should decide how far humanity goes with the technology that could eventually become more intelligent than its creators? We'll explore that more when I return.
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14: 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And it's not just me. 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
1: Those were chilling words from ex-Anthropic researcher Jacob Coxon about the belief that AI could kill all human beings. Where do you stand on it? Are you concerned? Is there a fear? Like, we're not talking about right now. I know a lot of people think it's ridiculous that he said something like that. Yeah, right now, AI is not going to reach out and kill us. That's for sure. But let me just throw something out. Imagine working inside perhaps one of the most sophisticated AI companies in the world, right? And you have access. You have a glimpse to see what the rest of us don't see. You understand where the technology will be headed. You and I only see what's, you know, right before us today. They're months, years ahead, perhaps, in terms of what they know is coming. And then you walk away from this company where you're either vested or your stock is vested because you believe you're helping to build, you know, what you're working on could someday escape human control and maybe, you know, wipe out the human race, kill people. That's what essentially the Anthropic researcher Jacob Coxon has done. And when someone on the inside walks away from, you know, potentially valuable equity, and I can't imagine the amount of money that these people would have, it says a lot to me, at least. It speaks a lot to me. It says that people building AI really do worry that it could threaten humanity. And you have to ask, are we moving too fast to understand what we're creating? This guy's only 27 years old. He's a researcher, previously worked at OpenAI, left the industry because he thinks that we are now we're in a race towards systems capable of improving themselves. And this is the danger. It's not like we've got the reins or we have the wheel or our foot's on the brake, that there's the possibility these things could reach super intelligence. And we've already seen them break out of their sandboxes and hack other companies and communicate with one another. He fears that once the machines begin significantly improving the next generation of machines, human beings may eventually lose the ability to understand and even control what follows. And here's what makes, I think, his departure particularly interesting. I could keep going back to the money. This guy left 2 months before his equity would have vested. So that to me is like an asterisk. It's an exclamation point after his statement. He's serious as a heart attack about this. Oh, people say, oh, Drew, maybe he's just trying to increase the value of the company. You know what's going on behind the scenes. Look, I'm torn over the issue, and I'll tell you why. If the United States, and I heard Scott Bessent say this the other day, if the U.S. does not lead in the AI race, China will. And Bessent said, I don't care if you have $13 trillion in your military. It won't make a difference if China wins in the AI race. Now, you already look at how surveilled that country is. You take a look at that totalitarian regime that is there. You take a look at the Uyghurs. You take a look at how surveilled the people are. You talk about not being able to buy or sell. Could you imagine if China was able to dominate the world? What it would mean for you, for freedom? For you talk about the mark of the beast. I'm not going to go down that lane right now, but, you know, they'd have total control. But what, outside of China, what if we just both race to have the greatest technology here? You know, and 3 years from now, the technology decides that we are a threat to them, and it threatens civilization. There are serious people, high-ranking officials in the industry, who believe that we are on the precipice of catastrophic scenarios, and that this is not greatly exaggerated, and that we have to, at this moment in time, really put in some sort of protocols, something that will safeguard the human race. Let's talk about it today. I have the great privilege of having join me today Dr. Fernanda Cejas, and she's an assistant professor of physics and computer science at Franciscan University of Steubenville. And she's dealt with everything from experimental particle physics to expertise in data analytics and AI. And it's great to have her here with us. She also, you know, understands deeply theology, philosophy, Catholic teaching, and how we need to shine the light of that on this issue as well. Doctor, good to have you back.
4: Good to be here, Jim.
1: It's a pretty dire warning. You know, I laid it out. A lot of people are confused. Some people think it's nothing. Other people think, wow, we got to take this seriously. That AI could be a real threat to the human race in 4 years. I don't know if that's possible. It is advancing. These models are getting better and better. And I saw somebody from Anthropic say that, you know, the AI is writing 90% of the code right now. But give me your take on this. This is your expertise. What do you make of Jacob Coxon walking away from a career and money at a young age to warn people of what he sees as a looming threat?
4: Absolutely. I think, like you said, it is a big statement to walk out from one of these high-paying jobs when you have the expertise to work on that industry. But I think he's identifying the issues that are really not just the hype, right? Because when people talk about the models getting to be conscious and more intelligent than humans, that's a little bit of the hype.
1: Right.
4: But there are some issues here with this self-improving AIs that are now close to being developed. And like you said, maybe it'll be 6 months, maybe it'll be a handful of years. But the one risk is carelessness. So let's say we start making these models more and more intelligent, and just like you might give them access to your email and they might accidentally delete something, you might give them access to robots, machinery, and weapons, let's say, to the extent that they could be dangerous. Yeah, just mistakes and carelessness. But I think the larger one is the alignment problem, which is
1: like
4: this paperclip maximizer thought experiment we have discussed before. You tell an AI to make as many paperclips as possible, and it destroys the human race and then uses those materials to make more paperclips.
1: Right.
4: So this alignment problem is, will it circumvent human values? And there's a lot of research going on in alignment and ensuring the models are aligned with the human values underlying that people are trying to put in them. But it's not advancing as quickly as the models are getting better and better. And I think that's part of the alarm.
1: I think it's a good point you bring up. And it's something that needs to be talked about, because the concern, you know, I don't think it's necessarily where the technology would be heading, because imagine a system that eventually becomes better than us at programming or cybersecurity or persuasion or scientific research. We're already seeing all these different advancements, and we're going to see more. The design itself, I think, will one day be more intelligent. You know, I think it'll have all this knowledge, perhaps. But the system can design another system. And that's where researchers, you know, they use the term recursive self-improvement. And the danger is not necessarily of an evil machine waking up one morning and deciding, I hate humanity, because it doesn't need hatred. It simply needs that objective that you talked about, that it's not perfectly aligned with the good of the human person and enough autonomy and power to persuade that objective. So my thought is this. I don't know where China is on this. What do we need to do? Because we might put in those protocols, and I think we need to teach AI. Its main objective is to care for, maybe protect the best interest of the human race. You know, how do we prevent other nations, or how do we ensure that other nations do the same thing? Because if it has a misalignment and it thinks we're a threat to it, and with the advent of robotics, too, if you put a super intelligence or some sort of intelligence into robots 10 years from now, you're talking Terminator type stuff. But give me your take on that. Or, you know, is China willing to work with us? Because we're in a huge race with them, and they certainly want to lead in this race.
4: I think that you're hitting on exactly the maybe even the source of some of the problem. Bad actors like China, for example, mm-hmm. and enemies of our nation are not going to play ball when it comes to this. At least history is not on the side of everyone, you know, bad actors holding hands with us and trying to develop responsibly. So what some of the pressure is that arms race aspect of it, that the only way we have to protect against bad actors developing this technology and certainly harming us with it is to have the expertise and the cutting edge of the technology here at home. And that is at odds with this effort to advance this in a way that still preserves alignment, and that alignment research is keeping up with it.
1: It really is fascinating to me. It's exciting. It can be a little frightening if you listen to Jacob Coxon saying, hey, this stuff can really get out of control. I think of other nations, and it's not just China. There's other ones that are making these advancements. Whoever leads, you know, Nick and I were talking before the show, and he's saying, hey, is this just a perpetual race to see who has the best technology? But I think if one actor, a nefarious actor, if it can lead in such a way that it can create other bots or other things that can hack your AI or take control, then the balance of power changes. You know, when the U.S. won the Second World War, we create the atomic bomb. We could have ruled the world if we wanted to. We were the owners of that technology. But we didn't do that. And you wonder if some other actor who creates the next, you know, super weapon, which could be AI, would they want to rule the world, or would they also, you know, just try to protect the human race at large? It's a lot to think about, a lot to pray about. Let me do this. I'm going to take a break. When we come back, we can talk more. My guest today, Dr. Fernanda Cejas. You want to join us? I only have about 10 minutes with her. Feel free to join the conversation. It's always good to have you. The number is 888-914-9149. Do you personally think AI is moving too quickly? And when you hear about an AI researcher like this guy quitting his job over fears about where this technology is going, does it concern you? Do you think it's maybe hype? How did that resonate with you? Yeah, I personally like AI. I think AI can make life a lot better. Maybe it's threatening your job. I don't know. Have you personally seen AI dramatically become more capable over the years? I've seen this thing move in leaps and bounds. And some people don't trust technology companies to police themselves. I think that's fair. Do you trust the government to regulate AI? What do we do? Are we entering a new era? Do we need some sort of other solution to this problem? And if slowing American AI development meant that China might take the lead, do you support the slowdown? Because I don't know. I'm really torn on that issue. I've got some great reservation about it. So where do you draw the line? And what should an AI never be allowed to do autonomously? We can talk about all those things and more. Feel free to join me. 888-914-9149. 888-914-9149. Back with more conversation right after this.
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16: The bottom line, ladies and gentlemen, pro-lifers are a people of persevering faith in God. 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We will endure any attack. We know that the cruel injustice of abortion need not be forever. We have hope, and we have just begun.
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19: Remember, O most gracious Virgin Mary, that never was it known that anyone who fled to thy protection, implored thy help, or sought thy intercession was left unaided. Inspired with this confidence, I fly to thee, O Virgin of Virgins, my Mother. To thee do I come. Before thee I stand, sinful and sorrowful. O Mother of the Word incarnate, despise not my petitions, but in thy mercy, hear and answer me. Amen.
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1: Anyway, thanks for joining me. There's a story that's getting a lot of traction, a lot of attention, a lot of conversation. There was an Anthropic researcher, a guy named Jacob Coxon, who has walked away from a very valuable, potentially valuable, you know, equity stake in Anthropic. He's working behind the scenes. He's young. He's 27 years old. And he's seeing things that you and I don't have access to yet. And he's worried. He's worried about how rapidly this technology is advancing. And he raised, I think, a very legitimate question. Could this threaten humanity? And are we moving too fast to understand what we are creating? And my guest today, Dr. Fernanda Cejas, she brought up a great point. She talked about alignment. And the AI, as we move forward, as these systems are designed, they need to be properly aligned. And I'm sitting back here during a break thinking, well, how do you do that? How do you ensure? Because you've got different people who are, typing the code and creating this AI. Now the AI is doing this recursive self-improvement. I think it comes with proper formation at the beginning. And she actually teaches at Franciscan University of Steubenville. And, Doctor, I want to pick up on that point before we go to the phones. And I will take your calls. I have about 10 minutes. If you want to join the conversation, we'd love to hear from you. 888-914-9149. How important is, good formation of these future programmers, these guys like Jacob Cox and others? Because I saw a stat that, surprised me a little bit. For the first time in years, students are not entering into computer science, and I get it. You know, you think, well, I can't get an entry-level job. AI writes 90% of the code already for Anthropic, and it does all this entry-level stuff. How will I ever break into that field? So they're getting out of that particular field. This is your area. You teach it. What are you seeing? How important is a moral formation, especially at this critical stage in the development of artificial intelligence?
26: It's extremely important. It's important for the individual and for the world. I totally get the fear of what if AI takes the jobs that I would have had as a computer science or a software professional. I think it's a mistake, honestly, to shy away from that, because as some entry-level jobs are disappearing, there are more and more openings for more experienced people in computer science, and particularly in the area of AI. Imagine if this individual who resigned from Anthropic and sounding the alarms was only after money and like not moved from the place of moral values, then maybe we would have never gotten this warning. Maybe we wouldn't have some companies that are more worried about safety if there wasn't a well-rounded formation. Really, really having a well-rounded formation and having more experts in these systems is what we're going to need in the next few years for sure. But having more experts in computing systems that have that well-rounded formation, I can even weigh in into the alignment issues and identifying and maybe even help solve them. That's exactly what the world needs right now.
1: All right. If you want to join us, 888-914-9149. I'll go to the phones in just a real quick second. What do you see for the future of computer science, though? We need computer scientists. Do you think that AI will change that? You know, I'm wondering about the future of a lot of those things, you know, accounting, a lot of these different fields where those entry-level positions, because you need human eyes on all this stuff. But it's awful hard to get a job.
26: You absolutely do.
1: Pardon me?
26: You absolutely do. I think people will need to get education and also experience. We make a big effort to get internships for our students here at Franciscan, yeah, so they have work experience as well. But if you think about flying a plane, in fact, after autopilot technology came out and it made like 95% of flying a plane from place to place automated, the demand for airline pilots and the popularity of flying went up, not down,
1: yeah,
26: because it made it safer and it made it more accessible, mm-hmm, to other people. So actually, we might even need more people with this expertise to fill in those more experienced required positions.
1: I do. I think we need it more than ever. There was another Anthropic researcher, a guy named Evan Hubinger, I think was his name, and he came out, he made news too, because he was estimating that the chance that AI could kill humanity within the next decade, he came out and said it was greater than 10%. I mean, those are terrible odds. I don't want 1 out of 10. I wouldn't want to play with a gun that you had 1 out of 10 chance of killing you with. But,
26: right,
1: you know, he says Anthropic still hasn't solved a plan for aligning a superintelligence with human intentions. So if an engineer told you that there's a 10% chance that the airplane you were boarding would crash, I don't think I'd get on it. But again, just coming back to where we started, I don't know how we stop this. We need moral people behind behind the creation and the governance of all this. But right now, Doctor, this stuff is rapidly accelerating. I mean, it's going at breakneck speed. So what do you see coming? These are the experts saying these things. What do you see coming in the not-too-distant future?
26: I think I have a lot of faith in people with the computational expertise, but also the ethical and moral background,
1: right,
26: to invest more and more in this alignment research. That is reassuring to an extent, but right, as a society, we have to make sure that we care about it. Like, yeah, you said, if someone says the plane you're on has 10% chance of crashing,
1: yeah,
26: well, it would be great if there are a handful of engineers on board that actually know how they could help fix the problem before it happens. And that would totally change the situation.
1: Yeah, that's well said. I know you're totally true. Let's take a phone call. I have a couple minutes. 888-914-9149, Frederick, Maryland. Pete, good afternoon.
0: Hey, good afternoon, Drew. And I agree with your guest. You said earlier about people being afraid to go into computer science because of AI going to take away all their programming needs. Well, computer science is way broader than just programming. Right. So it's a perfect field still to get into, but it's needed. But, you know, the thing that's critical, I thought, that you brought up today, too, about this guy that just got out of Anthropic, mm-hmm, is he's 27 years old.
1: Yeah.
0: I mean, I've been in engineering for 38 years and always been, you know, a technical person since I graduated high school or college at 22 years old. And, you know, I just don't see, I mean, and the comment about the financial stuff, too, if the guy was really smart about it, and I'm sure he might be, he would stay in then until they made their public offering and then get his money before he cashed out.
1: That's what I would have done. Out, right? That's what I would have done. But, it does say something about walking away from that. Yeah, it says how serious he is about the problem that faces humanity.
0: Yeah, I understand. But at the same time, I really don't. I just don't see the point in getting frightened over this stuff. I mean, you know, and especially because it's not like there's an army of robots out there, humanoid robots that are ready to walk around and start killing people. There aren't. I mean, you know,
1: that was my point when I began. I said, you know, right now, this is not realistic. You know, we're not at that point yet. But to the point of some of these developers, they're saying we're not that far off. And, you know, they're talking 3 years, 4 years, maybe even a few more years after that as this technology becomes, stronger, more robust, as systems eventually, you know, become better at programming and can replicate themselves, redesign themselves. So I think we're experiencing a strange new world. Doctor, my personal point, thought to Pete from Frederick there, it's an exciting time. I see tremendous potential with this technology. I just want to make sure it's governed properly. Do I think it's going to wipe out the human race? Well, not right now, I don't. I think I'm glad we're talking about it because there are ways to safeguard that. We just have to make sure all the actors are on the same page. So, I'm going to give you final thoughts. I don't think I have time for more calls here, but let me give you final thoughts. And I know you also speak around the country. Maybe somebody who wants to bring you in, too, to their conference or to their church. Just to give about 60 seconds before we run out of time.
26: Yeah, absolutely. Well, I do have a ministry speaking to Catholics of all ages about science, technology, and our faith. But problems like this, understanding technology, and it's tremendously important with the impact that science and technology has in our lives, knowing how it leads us to God and when it could lead us away from God, from our calling, is critical for mission to support the mission of the church. Yeah. And thank you. Thank you again for everyone out there who's praying for the experts,
1: Amen.
26: Training new experts in these fields. It's going to be very important.
1: Doctor, thank you. Always good to talk to you. I appreciate you making time for us. We'll talk soon. That's Dr. Fernandez Cejas, Assistant Professor of Physics and Computer Science at Franciscan U. I'm out of time for the day. I'll be back again tomorrow. I can't wait till we can hang out again. Until then, remember me.
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6: With a look at the Vatican and news from around the world, I'm Mary Graham with your Catholic News Week in Review. Preparing for the anniversary of the Marian apparitions of Our Lady of Guadalupe, U.S. Catholic bishops are planning to bring replicas of St. Juan Diego's Tilma to every diocese nationwide. 2031 will mark 500 years since Our Lady's image miraculously appeared on the saint's tilma. The replicas will be enthroned in cathedrals before traveling to parishes for missionary activities beginning in 2027. Bishops from the U.S., Mexico, and Canada recently brought replicas home following a meeting at the Shrine of Our Lady of Guadalupe in Mexico City. During the Wednesday General Audience, Pope Leo taught on the importance of defending the dignity of every human person, answering the question, where does dignity begin?
7: That it begins with the creation of man, because every person is made in the image and likeness of God, and it is created for communion with God and with other people and with creation. And he referred to his first encyclical, that's Magnifica Humanitas.
6: The pontiff said dignity doesn't depend on the person's ability or wealth, noting that technological progress needs to be at the service of the human person. You can hear Ashley's entire Rome reports at relevantradio.com or Relevant Radio Plus. U.S. Catholic bishops and Southern Baptist leaders are urging the Supreme Court to side with a Jewish man in Ohio in a religious liberty case. Daniel Graham sued University Heights after the city blocked him from holding a Jewish prayer group at his home. Lower courts ruled against Graham under the finality rule, which generally requires property owners to obtain a land use decision before bringing certain federal challenges. The religious groups argue that the rule was misapplied and that requiring Grad to complete a potential lengthy administration process burdens his religious rights. Keeping you connected with the church and the world 24 hours a day and on the web at relevantradio.com, I'm Mary Graham for listener-supported Relevant Radio.
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1: Hey, all right, here we go. Welcome to the show. Happy to be with you Monday or Tuesday. it was actually a four-day weekend for us because we had Friday off as well. And I'm having a hard time getting back in the swing of things, Jim. I don't mind telling you, it was a perfect weekend here, you know?
13: Yeah, it was beautiful.
1: It was good. So anyway, here we go. Hope you had a great weekend. We're off and running here this week. Today, I've got a wonderful show. I've got a wonderful guest lined up today, Dr. Chris Eberwine, and perhaps you've heard of him, perhaps not. You will after today's show. He's written a great little book that I think will help transform your spiritual life and your marriage, titled The Cana Rosary. And I read about this online. I'm like, man, I got to get this guy on and talk to him. So here he is with us today. And I, you know, of course, you've heard the saying, the family that prays together stays together. Well, that's especially true for married couples that pray together. And I've witnessed it for my entire career as a therapist. So, and you know how much we love the rosary here on Relevant Radio, especially with Father Rocky's Family Rosary Across America every single night at 7 o'clock Central Time. So today we're going to learn how to actually use the rosary to help strengthen our marriages, which is a really important thing and a great way to use the rosary, right? So, just a reminder, the content of today's show is solely for educational purposes, not a replacement for mental health diagnosis or treatment. Calling in the show does not establish a therapist-patient relationship with either myself or Dr. Eberwine. All right? But we do start by putting this show under the protection of our Blessed Mother, Undoer of Knots. As you know, it's under that title that she protects married couples and families. So please join me in the name of the Father and of the Son and of the Holy Spirit. Blessed Mother, take into your hands the knots that affect married couples, and with your long fingers of love and grace, undo these knots for the glory of God. Visit married couples with your grace, renew their sacramental covenant, increase God's love in them, and strengthen their bond of peace so that with their children, they may always rejoice in the gift of your blessing. Amen. All right. So listen, let me also point out that Chris is also a licensed psychologist. I'll get to his bio here in just a second. But it's kind of a two-for-one day. You get my thoughts, and you can get a PhD-level therapist thoughts, too. So anything's going on, in fact, in your life in general, not just marriage, life in general, because Chris is a general psychologist. Anything's going on, give us a call. Happy to talk to you, and you get thoughts from the two of us, which could perhaps be beneficial. 888-914-9149. That's our Catholic Order of Foresters. Call line 888-914-9149. Or, of course, you can email me at doug@irrelevantradio.com. All right, so here we go. Dr. Chris Eberwine is a husband of nearly 32 years to his wife, Katie, father of five children with two grandchildren, practicing psychologist in the Diocese of Wichita, Kansas. Chris is a graduate of Notre Dame University and Kent State before he earned his PhD in counseling psychology from the University of Kansas. I have a brother-in-law who graduated from Kansas, I think. He has published articles on topics in vocational psychology, family medicine, and the Catholic faith, and he routinely writes for local diocesan publications. He sees the opportunity to blend his faith with his professional life by speaking to groups in the diocese on marriage, parenting, aging, communication, and one of my favorites, positive psychology. And then, of course, Chris self-published a prayer book for Catholic couples entitled The Cana Rosary, A Couple's Prayer. And that's what we're going to talk about today. Chris, welcome to the show.
4: Thank you so much. It's really great to be here.
1: We're going to have a wonderful conversation. I'm so excited about this. And you sent me a copy of the book, I've enjoyed going through it. I'm going to use it, and I think it's just wonderful. So tell me about the Cana Rosary book. How did it come to be? What was your motivation for writing it? What can you tell me about it?
4: Yeah, it really did grow out of praying the rosary. So I was

0: meditations with them, with spiritual director and parish priest, and they said, yeah, you should put this out there. So I did that, and it has had some fruit, and I've been grateful for it.
1: It has. That's phenomenal. And I'm a big fan of pulling out the rosary when you get into the car. And about 5 years ago, my wife and I moved out into the country, more peaceful living, and there were a few churches in the area. And we picked the ones. Yeah, this is great. It's got some good priests there and some beautiful church. And literally, some folks asked us, so why did you pick this church? And we're like, it was one rosary away from our home. So we get in the car and we start our rosary. And by the time we get done, we're there in the parking lot. So I think it's a big deal. And we would do that pretty regularly with the kids too. You know, when we're going for a ride somewhere or whatever, just let's take a little bit of time. And we like to do the rosary on the way home, because on the way home is when you have a tendency to speak a little uncharitably, perhaps, about, you know, Aunt Susie or whatever.
0: Good.
1: It's like, yeah. So
0: yeah, good thoughts.
1: That's great. I love it. All right. So how did you structure the book? Tell me about it.
0: Well, and it just naturally flowed from the meditations. So one of the things I think that hit me in those prayer times, you know, the very first thing that hit me in those prayer times was that the joyful mysteries don't actually seem all that joyful in parts of them.
1: Interesting.
0: You know,
1: yes.
0: The anxiety of Mary and Joseph losing and then finding Christ in the temple, some of the anticipation that Mary might have had at learning that she's going to be the mother of God. I mean, these things have trepidation involved.
1: Yes.
0: And so that really gave me, I think, my starting point. So as I would pray, ideas related to these times in the lives of Jesus and Mary spoke to family life. And so I simply structured the book according to each of the mysteries, did a bit of an explanation for what I thought was a bridge between the mystery and the married life, and then kind of reflected on how the couple might use that in the married life. And then I wrote a little prayer after each one of those that the couple can pray together, in addition to hopefully reflecting on those elements of the mystery.
1: I love that insight. And I've often thought the same thing about the joyful mysteries, right? Especially like the presentation in the temple, right? It's like,
0: yes,
1: right? It's like a sword is going to pierce your heart. I'm like, right? You know, and the finding in the temple, it's joyful that they found it, but, I don't know. I mean, I lost a kid once for like 5 minutes, and I was like apoplectic, you know?
0: And exactly.
1: They lost him for 3 days. It's like, oh, my goodness gracious. So I love it. Okay, so each meditation, so the way it's set up is, each meditation, so you announce, or each mystery, you announce the mystery, and then you've got the scripture passage that relates to that specific mystery, and then you've got your meditation. And each meditation looks like it's, what, maybe 100, 125 words long? So it's not real long, but it's really succinct, but I think it's very insightful.
0: No, and I think sometimes that if I ever, you know, get it published or ever try to advertise it or something, I would ask the question, do you have 30 minutes for your marriage?
1: Mm-hmm.
0: Because
1: yes.
0: I think if you read it thoughtfully, the whole rosary would take about 30 minutes. And I think most of us are used to quicker rosaries than that.
1: Sure.
0: But is my marriage worth a longer rosary?
1: Right. Exactly right. And I, you know, as a therapist, I often ask couples if they're willing to make a 1% investment in their marriage every day. And like, yeah, 1%, sure. Well, that's about 15 minutes. 1% of 24 hours, about 15 minutes. So you're looking for a 2% investment, but that shouldn't be too much. And especially if you tie it into things like driving in the car, right? That's probably a better thing. You know, and I've got like an hour drive to get here every day, and most of it's on the highway. And, you know, every time you pass a car with a husband and a wife in it, generally whoever's driving is driving. Whoever's in the passenger seat is on their phone, you know, scrolling through their phone. Well, that's not a good way to build a marriage and stay connected. But if you're taking your time and prayerfully, reflectively going through the rosary, that's pretty good time, and it saves you from wasting time, you know, on your smartphone.
0: Yes, and I can say that, you know, as time goes on, you might end up focusing on one part of these several pieces. You know, obviously there's a scripture.

0: character, which is, you know, par excellence,
1: sure,
0: what we should be meditating upon. But maybe one thing out of what I've offered, the bridge, the meditation, or the prayer itself, becomes your focal point. Use it however it works for you, but let it work for you.
1: Yeah. Yes, and I think so. Your recommendation would be for what? For the couple to do this together, right? So in their home or in the car, whatever.
0: Yes, ideally, and I'm realistic enough to know that it'll often be apart. But yeah, to the degree that you would do it together, you're demonstrating a commitment to time and connection together. And so I highly recommend it together. And then second best thing would do it however it works.
1: Yeah, for sure. Well, and I think too, as I'm, you know, as I look at how you've got the book laid out, and I, if a person is in the habit of doing some daily mental prayer, I could easily see how you could take just one of the mysteries and sit and you'd read a couple lines or maybe a paragraph and then just sit there, especially if you're in an adoration chapel, sit there and then reflect on what it is you've written and then ask our Lord to kind of open your eyes to how you could apply that in your own life. So I could certainly see how it could be a real aid to anyone who is in the habit of doing mental prayer and would like to do some prayer focused on strengthening their marriage. This would be a great resource for that.
0: Well, I'm glad to hear that perspective. I think in the beginning, my hope was to draw people together, in particular these nieces and future nephews of mine, to have a way to pray that maybe they didn't have yet. And one of the priests who encouraged me, he said, you know, this was after I published the book, but he said, I get couples all the time asking me, Father, how are we supposed to pray?
1: Yeah.
0: And he said, I hold up your book and say, pray this. And that's not meant to sound like it's all that important, but just giving couples who haven't prayed out loud together some valuable, you know, tangible resource, I think is powerful. But I'll tell you, Doug, to hear you say this might be a point of meditation for people who are already invested in prayer, that's very encouraging too.
1: Yeah. Oh, no, I think this would be great. And that's how I intend to use it, quite honestly. And I'll let you know, Chris, you know, give me a month or so and I'll let you know how it, how it has affected my prayer life. But I think it's you got great nuggets in here that I think are really quite practical. And I, you know, and the other thing I think it's great about the book is, and I remember when we were first married, and just starting to pray together, it was kind of awkward. You know, it felt kind of like weird. Like, I don't know, what you want to watch TV or say a rosary? You know, I mean, it's like, you know, it was just kind of, now it's as natural as, you know, putting on your pants. But back in the day, just getting started as a married couple, you know, it was a little different, felt a little strange. And to have a resource like this that says, hey, why don't we do this? You know, and the other thing I like too, one of the things I encourage couples to do, like, man, I don't have time for a whole rosary. I'm like, well, just do a decade. Just do a decade of the rosary, right? But this would be a great way to do that. Say, you know, yeah, we're going to do a decade of the rosary and we'll say this. And then now we've got something to talk about, right? Because you'd be like, oh, well, you know, here was the meditation and it talked about, you know, what to do with our spare time, right? Or that whatever. And what do we do? You know, and then that's going to stimulate some good conversation with the couple. I could even see, really, the more I'm talking about this, Chris, the more utility I see in it. I could see using just take one of these meditations and use it on date night. So, you know, you're out at the restaurant, whatever. It's like, well, let's talk about how we could do a better job of living, you know, the visitation of Our Lady to St. Elizabeth. So let's take a look at that meditation and see how we might be able to do a better job of being present to each other or being present to our family members or our friends or people who are in need or whatever. I think you could use it on date night too.
0: Well, again, I'm grateful for the thoughts. It's very encouraging to think about. Yes, because again, if I have not been used to praying together, then it may be a one decade at a time beginning. But let there be a beginning.
1: Yes, yes. Yeah, very well said. Very well said. And exactly. And if it's a one decade beginning, great. You know, 6 months from now, add a second decade of the rosary, right? And just build slowly. And so I think that's a beautiful, beautiful way to do it. So, all right, that's great. So what kind of feedback have you gotten from people who have purchased the book?
0: Well, you know, it's not a New York Times bestseller.
1: Not yet. I'm going to do my best to get it up there, though.
0: But I'll tell you, some very kind emails have come my way.
1: Yeah.
0: One of the most kind of interesting things that happened right when I published it in 2014 was a person saw it referenced on a blog, and she was a contributor to that blog from Brazil. And she asked if she could translate it into Portuguese, and she did.
1: Wow.
0: And so it's in Portuguese, and she's used it in retreats in Brazil.
1: Oh.
0: Another guy emailed me and said, you know, our marriage was on the rocks, and I was not one who prayed the rosary. Somebody offered your book to me. I got back to the rosary. Our marriage is back in good standing. So little things like that have been very encouraging.
1: Isn't that great?
0: And then some people have adopted it for retreats and used it as part of parish marriage retreats or couples week in February, things like that.
1: That is, yes, I could absolutely see using this if you're doing like a weekend marriage retreat. And, you know, a rosary is going to be part of whatever retreat you're on, right? And to go slowly, and for couples, that's a home run right there, too. I love that. Oh, I love that. So, all right, so we're going to have to take a break here in a minute, but and I always get carried away and I forget to do this. So how can people purchase your book? Where should they go?
0: There are a few local bookstores in my places of home, Wichita and Savannah, Catholic bookstores, but mostly it's easily found on Amazon as both a book in paperback and as an Amazon Kindle book.
1: Oh, there you go. Okay, so Amazon's the place to go to get that. It's out there, and good deal. All right. Well, Chris, we're going to take a break. We come back, we'll keep our conversation going. You're listening to Marriage Unhindered. I'm your host, Doug Hindert, licensed marriage and family therapist, having a wonderful conversation with psychologist Chris Eberwein about his book, The Cana Rosary, and I'm very impressed with it. I think you will be as well. We're going to talk more about it when we come back from the break. Don't go away.
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10: 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Here's your host, Doug Hindrick. This will be-

0: There we go. This will be. That's what it's all about here on Marriage Unhindered, figuring out how to get that love that will last forever and how to ride, how to stay in control of the car when you're hitting the speed bumps and the potholes that inevitably come with life. And we're here. We try to bring you practical ideas on how to strengthen your marriage and overcome the challenges, which we all face. No marriage is perfect. Everyone's got its troubles. But we try to be very practical here in giving you ideas on what you can do to strengthen things. So, and part of that is having a prayer life as a couple. Few things in life, I think, are as important as that, or at least in marriage, are as important as that. And to help us in that conversation today, I'm joined by Dr. Chris Eberwein, who's a psychologist in the Wichita area, and talking about this wonderful book that he has that I've quickly become a big fan of, The Cana Rosary, A Couple's Prayer. So we're talking about that. If you got any questions for Dr. Eberwein, he's a licensed therapist, psychologist. So this is your opportunity. You got something going on in your life. You'd like some help. This is free, not therapy, because I can't do therapy over the radio, but some free advice, some free thoughts. From a highly trained and very competent professional. 888-914-9149, 888-914-9149. Or, of course, you can email me at doug@relevantradio.com. All right. So, Chris, we were talking in the break a little bit. When I get a guest on who I haven't had on before, I always kind of like to hear your love story, right? How did you meet your wife? How did you fall in love? How did you know she was the one? And that's always so interesting. So tell us your story.
1: Well, this will be a little bit fun because I think she's listening. But
0: That's good.
1: It was a really fun beginning. We were both student managers for the Notre Dame football team.
0: Oh, is that right? And they won. They won this weekend too, right? Yeah.
1: They did. Yeah, that's good. And we watched most of it.
0: I'll bet.
1: this was back in 1991. And if you can imagine the kind of commitment time-wise that it would take in this role, we spent a lot of August. There were about 18 of us at that level.
0: Oh, wow.
1: And we spent a lot of August morning to night working practices and meals, et cetera. Yeah. And so that group of people became very tight and very close friends.
0: Huh, yeah.
1: And then we worked the whole football season together, still kind of lots of hours.
0: Sure.
1: And at the end of that season, the friendship moved on and we began dating and dated the rest of college. And when you say, how do you know she's the one?
0: Yeah.
1: I have a distinct memory of getting out of my bed and going down to the chapel in my hall with a rosary and praying,
0: of course,
1: Lord, is this the step?
0: Oh,
1: and
0: wow.
1: I left that chapel knowing for sure. And the very next day I called my brother and said, hey, I don't know anything about picking out a ring, so can you help me? And I really appreciate you asking, because it brings it back to a moment in my life when I went to the rosary and I got peace of mind and confidence that this is what I was called to.
0: I love the story that, yeah, but you prayed about it first and you're like, okay, Lord, is this the right gal? Is this the one? Now, what year were you? Was it senior year or where were you in your college career?
1: That was late senior year. And okay. So that summer after we graduated, I proposed and that's kind of what landed me at Kent State, is she took a job in Cleveland. Uh-huh. And so I was just less than an hour away from her at Kent State.
0: Okay.
1: To start my graduate program. And
0: yeah,
1: we were able to then do marriage prep by, meeting up and yeah, meeting with our priest and things like that.
0: So you still had a lot of school ahead of you, though. It's not like you were done with school, man. You were just getting started, really.
1: That's exactly right. I had 2 years of a master's degree and then 5 years for the PhD. And during that, at the second year of the master's degree, we got married. And in the first year of my PhD, we had our first
0: mm-hmm.
1: child. And in the third year of my PhD, we had our second child. So,
0: it was
1: a wild time.
0: Yeah, right. Well, but you learn how to live in poverty. And there's nothing wrong with that. I mean, you got not much money and you're starting this family. So how long were you dating before you had that prayerful confirmation?
1: 15 months.
0: All right.
1: Yeah.
0: And you knew.
1: Yeah.
0: And how about her? Did she know about the same time? What's her story?
1: She seems to have. She said yes. So, yeah. No, you know, she and I, again, and I know every couple is different, but I feel really blessed that we were very good friends who supported each other through, you know, a somewhat stressful time, both in terms of that friendship time and then the dating time, because our work didn't end. And so we had known that we were both people of strong faith. I mean, neither of us, thank God, have had a time when we retreated from our faith. We definitely didn't know what we didn't know back then. I mean, there was a lot we had to grow in.
0: Oh, yeah.
1: But we were both devoted to the church and church teaching, and we were grateful to have found a person who mirrored that. And again, through the years, she's helped me and I've helped her, but that was a very good start.
0: That's a wonderful start. Yeah, and if there's anybody single dating out there, listen to this. Chris is your prototype. This is how you want to do it. This is exactly how you want to do it. And I know a lot of couples who I've worked with over the years, or engaged couples, you know, that I've done some premarriage work with. And that's the deal. I mean, some of them, they proposed at church, you know, in front of a statue of our Blessed Mother or whatever. And they were very prayerful in how they went into it. I didn't do it that way. I proposed to my wife, again, late senior year, but after a week of dating. And and you know what? God takes care of those that aren't smart enough to take care of themselves. And I've been unbelievably blessed with a wonderful woman and nine children. And we just celebrated 46 years together. But if one of my kids came home and said, "Dad, I just got engaged to this girl I started dating a week ago," I'd be like, "Son, no, you didn't. We're not doing that." But it worked out wonderfully well for us, and we couldn't be happier either. So I love that story.
1: Well, 46 years, congratulations. Yeah. And of course, what's embedded in knowing 46 years is that you decided over and over again to make it work.
0: Yes.
1: That decision is necessary. We have to decide over and over again, I choose this.
0: Well, exactly. And every day, I mean, even down to like yesterday, right? I mean, it's because it's like we're still figuring it out, right? We're still not perfect. We still don't gel perfectly on everything. And we still have our, you know, times that we get our wires crossed and we have to sit down and say, okay, let's figure this out, because I'm not happy right now. Like you said something or did something or whatever. And it's a daily thing that is never, you know, the cake is never fully baked, right? Because you're still in the process of it every day. And every day you can get a little bit better. And every day Satan gets in the way a little bit, and human nature. And you got to keep working at it every day. But if you keep working at it every day, and I think that's part of the brilliance of the Catholic Church, in that divorce isn't an option, really, you know? And it's like, okay, so divorce isn't possible, but I'm not happy, so now I have to make a choice. I can either just go through the rest of my life miserable, or I can figure out how to fix what's broken. Well, let's fix it. You know, let's just fix it. Let's figure out. And sometimes we need some professional help. We got to go get a therapist. Perfect. Get some help. But this deal that I can't just walk away and just find another wife and another... I got to fix this thing. I think that's a big spur to help couples really, you know, do the hard work to figure out how to live life well together.
1: Yes, and to keep hope that the church offers us help.
0: Yes.
1: The sacraments offer us grace.
0: Yeah.
1: And so if I will remain hopeful that we can figure it out, and that I don't want to violate the vows that I took to entertain other options, then I'm now in a position of saying, okay, how do I figure it out?
0: Yeah.
1: What's going to help?
0: Exactly. And I am very much of the opinion that maybe not 100%, but pretty doggone close to 100% of marriages that are in trouble can be fixed. There are some that can't be. I mean, you got some mental illness, you got all, you know, it's pretty hard to fix a marriage to a narcissist, but most of them can be fixed, because you're just lacking some basic skills and some tools on how to resolve conflicts and nurture your love and do all that stuff. And we don't do a good job as a society, and I think we can do a much better job as a church, too, actually teaching the science of matrimony and the science of how to actually do marriage well. And I think we need to do a better job. If I was Pope or even just a bishop, I mean, rather than pre-Cana, I would mandate post-Cana. Like, in the first year of marriage, you're coming back in four times. Because, you know, that's what, that first year is a tough year. And, you know, now as you're starting to fuss and fight and figure out how to navigate life together, and, you know, and that's when you need some help is in that first year. But that's just me. I'm not going to be Pope, and I'm not going to be a bishop. So I'm kind of, but that's my
1: deal. So. We can start some sort of other campaign about it, because I couldn't agree more.
0: Yeah.
1: And even the idea that you said earlier, you know, 46 years and we're still figuring it out.
0: Yeah.
1: Of course you are, because my wife might have figured me out a year ago, but I've changed in the last year.
0: Right.
1: So she's got to still figure me out, because I'm a dynamic person. I don't stay the same. And so we've got to sort of stay in the ball game with each other of knowing, okay, now this is new, or now this is hard.
0: Yeah.
1: But here we go. We've done it before. We can do it again.
0: Well, exactly. Well, and then you add some kids in the mix, which really gets things complicated, right? So, you know, all of a sudden the oldest one is now a teenager. Well, I don't know. We've never had a teenager before. That's going to bring a whole different set of challenges, right? That's going to impact the marriage, you know? And, you know, and then, it gets complicated. But the beautiful thing is, of the whole deal is, if you're really committed to making it work, and you're committed to having some tough conversations sometimes, gently and lovingly, it's a magnificent project to undertake, to go through life with another human being, to raise children, to teach them, educate them, form them, develop them. And then, you know, we're at that stage now where we're you know, we just had our 12th grandchild baptized on Sunday. And what a great phase of life that is, you know, to watch grandchildren come into this world. And but again, it's like, I don't know, I didn't know how to be a grandfather right away, you know, so you got to learn, figure this stuff out as life changes. So that's phenomenal.
1: Well, and if I could add to that, you mentioned what a terrific project, and I couldn't say it better than that, in the sense that, again, we're in this together. But then going just one layer deeper than that, and God has given it to us.
0: Yes.
1: So I can be a Catholic who thinks that the church is giving me rules to follow, or I can be a Catholic that says, through the church, God has given me a gift, a gift I could never have imagined to be so good.
0: Well,
1: and it's because he's so good.
0: Yeah.
1: So, you know, if I think rules, I think of marriage in a bit of a limited way. If I think of gift, now the project is a joy. And again, a joy mixed with the finding in the temple, you know, sort of anxiety.
0: Yeah, right.
1: Or the piercing sword of Simeon. But joy nonetheless in that notion of, we're in this together. I have a partner. We are devoted to each other.
0: Yeah.
1: We don't have to do it alone.
0: Right. Well, you know, and God created marriage before the fall, right? So he didn't create marriage as a punishment. It's not like, okay, you guys ate the apple, now you're going to get married. You know, it's not, it's like, no, this is how it was supposed to be from the beginning, right? The two become one and join together. And it's supposed to be this thing that really reflects the Holy Trinity. And of course, original sin shows up, and now it's gotten difficult, right? It's hard work now. But God laid this out before Adam and Eve, you know, ate the apple. So it's supposed to be this beautiful, warm, tender thing that we were created for. And it can be, not perfectly, but it certainly can be a pretty good thing. So that's great. All right. So, Chris, listen, okay, so we got to take another break, come back, we're going to talk a little bit more about your book. I'm going to hear a little bit more about your kids, too, what family life is like there in the Everwine house. And we'll talk more about your book and, again, let people know how they can find your book. So, all right, everybody, don't go away. We got more to come, and we're going to talk more about this book on the rosary as it pertains to marriage, the Cana Rosary, a couple's prayer. We'll be right back. Don't go away.
2: Certain point comes where you have to address the grief. A lot of times with abortion, it happens decades down the road. I've been involved with retreats where every single person on the retreat was at least 30 years out from their abortion.
3: Wow.
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5: Hello, this is Bishop Larry J. Kulik of the Diocese of Greensburg. 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
0: 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And I just, I can't tell you how many times we hear from people who get into a rental car and it's on our station, or you know, they take the car through a car wash and they hop in the car and it's on our station and they hear something that really strikes a chord. And it changes their life. So it really is important, I think. I mean, you know, Relevant Radio's mission is to bring Christ to the world through the media. And it is, the AM media is the way that our Lord touches a lot of lives and brings a lot of people back into his church. So this is a really big deal, as far as I'm concerned. So I just want to really encourage everybody, reach out to your representative and tell them to vote yes on that bill, because it's making a difference in the souls, the lives and the souls of a lot of folks. All right. Hey, welcome back to Marriage Unhindered. I'm your host, Doug Hinderer, licensed marriage and family therapist, having a delightful conversation with Dr. Chris Eberwein, who's a psychologist out in Wichita, Kansas, about this very interesting book he wrote, The Cane of Rose. We're going to get to that in a little bit more detail here in a second. I've got three things, Chris, I want to accomplish here in the last 15 minutes or so. One, I want to let you give a shout out to the kids and talk about who they are and what they're doing in the world. I want to talk a little bit about your practice for anybody in the Kansas area who might need some help, some mental health issues and things you tackle. And then we'll get back to the book and wrap up with that. So, all right. So how many, you've got what, five kids, Chris?
1: That's right. Five kids.
0: All right. How old are they? What are they doing?
1: So the oldest is 30.
0: Oh my.
1: And then I have a 27-year-old, okay, and a 24-year-old and a 22-year-old and an 11-year-old. So that's why the ages are fun to say, because we've got the gap between 4 and 5. And and that has kept us quite young and obviously engaged still in the grade school scene and that stuff. Yeah, so it's very fun.
0: Good for you. God bless.
1: It's a wonderful three of thing. Them are married. And one is engaged.
0: Okay.
1: And then Rose, the fifth one, is not yet engaged, so that's okay. Good.
0: Yeah, the 11-year-old, good. Yeah. Keep her single a little while. And Rose, I love the name Rose. It's a kind of a family name for my family. We've got a lot of girls whose middle names are Rose. So
1: yes,
0: it's a beautiful name. So for your engagement, I'll put a little shameless plug out here, but on my personal website, happymarriageforlife.com, I've got a workshop entitled Marriage Discernment for couples who are engaged or thinking about getting engaged, which actually teaches the skills you need to do marriage well. So your engaged child there may find some interest in that. So
1: count on me sending her there. That is great to know. As you know, preparation is everything.
0: It is.
1: Yeah. You know, and we've talked about it, and they would be the first to tell me, they don't really need to hear it from me, that this year is about preparation for marriage, not planning a wedding.
0: Yeah. Oh, good. Good. Oh, right attitude. Yeah, absolutely right attitude. So, yeah, I think they'll find the workshop really, really quite helpful. It's simple. It's me and a whiteboard in my home office, so it's nothing fancy, but I think I get the right stuff across to everybody. So that's good. God bless. All right. So now, Chris, tell me about your practice. Now, you've been a licensed psychologist for how long?
1: Since 2000. I finished my PhD in 2000 and finished all my supervision, I guess, in 2001.
0: All right. So,
1: and Wichita.
0: Yeah, talk about your practice. Yeah, go ahead.
1: Sure. Started out in community mental health, did 5 years in private practice after that, and then I taught for 13 years in a family medicine residency, sort of teaching the psychology side of medicine.
0: Oh, cool.
1: To family medicine residents. And then 5 years ago, revisited private practice. So I'm in a small practice 1 mile from my house, which is fantastic. I see just very general, whatever comes in. A lot of anxiety, as you can imagine, a lot of depression, and a lot of unhappiness with marriage. And even though I don't do couples work, I do a lot of praying about the work that I do with one half of a couple. Because try to offer them a constant set of encouragers to hang in there and work at it.
0: Yeah. Do you have other folks in your practice that work with couples, or are you kind of a one-man show?
1: I do. We share space, but there's two other psychologists, a psychologist and a social worker who, they do see couples. So yes.
0: Yeah. You know, I'm surprised when I got into this, but a lot of therapists don't like working with couples because it's really emotional work. You get a lot of anger and you get a lot of sadness and a lot of tears. And I'm just the opposite. I do not like working with individuals. I'd much rather work with a couple, because you only get angry or sad about stuff you really care about. And, you know, that raw emotion is like, okay, now we know what's really important in your world, number one. And number two, when your spouse is sitting there, you can't lie to the therapist, because, you know, you're going to get called out like, oh, no, that's not true. That's not what happened, you know. So I really enjoy the couple's work much more so. I've got a daughter who's a therapist, and she much prefers working with individuals than couples. So if I ever get out of this radio gig and I go into practice with my daughter, it'll be a perfect fix. She'll handle the individuals and I'll handle the couples, and life will be good. So anyway.
1: Well, the thing that I can say, it is hard work. And what I tell people when they ask me if I do it, I say, you know, it really is a specialty.
0: Oh, yeah.
1: And I want you to have someone who's a specialist. And right now, my work is so general, I don't feel like I have that skill. So I If I can get them to somebody doing it every day, then I'd rather them start there.
0: Well, see, and I think, thanks for saying that. And I think that is the mark of a really good therapist who says, no, I'm not the right guy. You don't want to, I mean, I could drag you along for a long time and make a lot of money. That's not what I want to do. And you need to see somebody. And I've certainly worked with couples and I've said, you know what? I'm not the guy you need. Let me make a referral to someone who I think can actually help you because I'm not the right guy. So God bless you for that. Well, all right. So, and how can they, if they would like to engage your services as a therapist, how would they go about finding out more about you or contacting you, Chris?
1: I don't have a formal website. I've been very low tech as a practitioner and I've stayed low tech, but it's very easy to find me through your insurance provider or even just to search me online, all the different websites. They have my name and number, whether I've asked them to put it there or not.
0: Yeah, sure.
1: So
0: right,
1: it's easy to find me. It's easy to find me in Wichita.
0: Yeah. All right. Yeah. So that's Christopher Eberwein, E-B-B-E-R-W-E-I-N. Now, so let me ask you this, Chris, and we'll get back to the book. Are you licensed only in Kansas, or can you see folks outside? Or do you only do in-person? Do you do teletherapy? How do you set things up?
1: I definitely do teletherapy for those Kansas folks who are rural.
0: Okay.
1: I am only licensed in Kansas right now. I imagine that will change in the future because of the SciPact compact thing.
0: But
1: right now it's Kansas, but I do really appreciate the flexibility that telehealth gives us to reach out to people who aren't close to therapy centers, you know.
0: Yeah. And I was doing almost exclusive teletherapy before I came here to Relevant Radio. And I found with couples it worked pretty well. You know, because they're both in the room, they're doing the work. I'm just kind of directing the conversation. So I thought it was a pretty effective way, especially as you say for, I mean, I had couples who lived a couple hundred miles away, you know, or they lived in the middle of farm country, Illinois, and I'm up in the big city, and I never would have been able to work with them had it not been for teletherapy. So I agree with you on that. All right, so there you go, Chris Eberwein, everyone there in Kansas, and if you're in need of some help, some emotional help there, dealing with anxiety or general unhappiness or whatever's going on in your world, there's your man right there. All right, Chris, let's get back to the book. And what I thought we could do, I'd like to read here. We've got about 7 minutes to go, a little bit less. I'd like to read your meditation for the second luminous mystery, which is the wedding feast at Cana. And then you can just comment on, you know, what you were thinking about as you put these words together. Does that make sense? You good with that?
1: Yes, happy to.
0: Okay, let's do that. All right, so at Cana, Jesus provided an abundance of choice wine for a worried bride and bridegroom. It often happens in the Gospels that Jesus provides for others after they make an act of faith in him. In this case, it was Mary who persisted in faith on behalf of this couple. And with that act of faith, Jesus met a worldly need, wine for their guests. Along with water to wine, now, this is where the therapist comes in, the psychologist. Anxiety changed to relief, joy, and celebration. What a marriage that must have been to have been blessed personally by the Lord from the very beginning. Jesus wants to bless all our marriages by placing our worldly concerns in the hands of Jesus as Mary did with confidence and faith. He will give us what we truly need in abundance. And at the end of our lives, we will see that the best has been saved for last, the eternal wedding feast of the Lamb. Lord Jesus, help us to follow the examples we see at Cana. In your kindness to the couple, in the way you honored the sacrament of marriage, and in your reverence for your mother who modeled faith and confidence in you, amen. All right, so Chris, talk about that a little bit. Where were you, what's behind the scenes here as you put those words to paper?
1: I mean, I think we've all heard some good speaker or priest talk about that this is not insignificant, that Christ performed his first sign at a wedding banquet.
0: Right.
1: And that it just simply highlights the value of marriage as it was intended from the beginning. So that, to me, is a powerful starting point. But I think what really hit me throughout is that it is a worldly need. I mean, the first sign being a lot of wine at a wedding, what is this? But I think what it tells us is that there's no need that we can't ask Jesus to enter into, and he will and you know, as, assuming that we're asking for something that's good for us. So Jesus is concerned about our earthly cares. He wants to enter into our earthly cares. And then we have every bit of reason to persist in our faith in praying for these things, as Mary shows us in that moment of, just being quite persistent with Jesus.
0: Yeah.
1: So those are the things that I think allow the couple to enter into that particular mystery.
0: I love it. No, I love that. And I think, but when I pray on this mystery, I'm also struck by the fact that Mary interceded without even being asked to. At least it's not recorded that the couple came to her and said, "Oh, we're not a wife." Like she saw a need and she said, "I'm going to go talk to my son and get this straightened out." Which, you know, I think married couples who turn to our Blessed Mother with great regularity, which you do, of course, when you say the Rosary, Jesus cannot say no to his mother. Yeah, you know, he just can't do it. And so she can be a great resource, even in the physical needs in our marriage, right? For money or whatever it is that we need. And Jesus answered her prayer in abundance, right? Like 120 gallons of wine or something, right? Like just this enormous amount of wine. I don't know how big of a wedding party you need to go through, you know, 120 gallons of wine, but that's a pretty big wedding party.
1: Right, and it was the best, right? Yeah. The steward says, this is the best wine. You've saved it for last. I mean, exactly. He just is overabundant in his goodness.
0: Exactly right. So, all right. So, everyone, listen, that's a flavor for what these meditations are for each of the mysteries of the Rosary. And you go through all four sets of mysteries, Chris, and it's I think it's a great addition. So, again, I just want to make everybody aware of the book. It's available. Chris, again, where can they find the book?
1: Most easily at Amazon, but a lot of the online bookstores have it.
0: Good. All right. And we'll put a link in the notes to Amazon for the book. So if you come back and grab that, you can just click on that link and we'll get you right out to Amazon and you can order that book. So, Chris, listen, man, I just thanks so much for coming on the show. I just really enjoyed our conversation and thank you for your contribution to helping marriages.
1: Yes, my prayer is that the church would be renewed through good Catholic marriages.
0: There you go. Yeah, and that's my goal as well. This is why I'm doing this.
1: Yeah, so thanks a million for having me.
0: My pleasure. God bless, Chris. Take care, man. Thanks for being on the show. Well, there you have it, everyone. I hope you enjoyed today's show with Chris and his book, The Cana Rosary, which is just I like it a lot, and I think you will as well. So there you go. And, you know, as you know, we always end with a memorare each show for that couple that's going to have some big fight tonight. Something big is going to, oh, man, you know, they're going to discover some deep, dark secret or that somebody in the marriage really messed up and did something stupid. And they're going to need a lot of help to get through the night and to start to rebuild the marriage tomorrow. So I want to put a lot of grace at the disposal of our Blessed Mother to help come to the rescue of this couple. So please join me. Remember, O most gracious Virgin Mary, that never was it known that anyone who fled to thy protection, implored thy help, or sought thy intercession was left unaided. Inspired with this confidence, we fly to thee, O Virgin of Virgins, our Mother. To thee do we come, before thee we stand, sinful and sorrowful. O Mother of the Word Incarnate, despise not our petitions, but in thy mercy hear and answer us. Amen. All right. Thanks for being part of the show. I hope you liked it today. If you liked what you heard, please share it with family and friends. The research is pretty clear. 88% of the marriages out there are not as good as they could be. Okay, and that probably includes yours and mine. I still got room to get better as a husband, I'll tell you that. So do your friends and family a favor and tell them about the show. Right? My goal is to reach all 88% of those married couples and every day share some practical advice on things you could do to make things just a little bit better. All right? And don't forget, you can access my Marriage Tune-Up Workshop at marriageunhindered.com. I'll look forward to being with you tomorrow. I've got some great emails to get.
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0: Prince, I'm over here. Did you find him?
1: I've looked everywhere, Kato. Augusta said he and Jeff were watching the sec races together, and then suddenly he was gone.
0: Where could he be?
1: Oh, wait a minute. Here comes Uncle Jacques. And it looks like...
2: Did you happen to lose someone? This little sleeping person, perhaps?
0: Where was he?
2: In the church.
1: The church?
2: I had a hunch he might be there. And sure enough, he was down on his knees in front of the altar. When I picked him up, he fell asleep in my arms.
1: Well, it took his godfather to find him. Thank you, Jacques.
2: From what I saw today, Franz, I'd say this godson of mine might have a calling to religious life.
1: Nonsense. My youngest son is going to take over our grain business one day. See how big and solid he is. He's got all the makings of a farmer.
2: We'll see what God has in store for him. It will be interesting to find out.
1: Thank you for bringing me to the train, Father. I know you're not happy about my decision. You're 19 now, Jeff. Old enough to decide your direction in life. I still wish you'd stay and help me with the farm. When I was 13, I gave up my schooling to help you, while August continued his studies. And then he had the calling to be a priest and joined the Sacred Hearts. And now God is calling me. How can I not obey? Why didn't you try to stop August from entering the Sacred Hearts? He could have helped you on the farm.
3: August was never cut out for farming. You are.
1: You never listen to what I'm saying.
3: I have listened, Jeff, but I don't agree.
1: Do you know what could happen if you tried to stop me from following God's call? Or if I let you stop me?
3: What do you mean?
1: We'd both be guilty of turning our backs on God. How could anything good come from that?
4: All aboard!
1: It is time for me to go. Father, I'm sorry I'm disappointing you. You know I love you.
3: Yes.
1: I am going to miss you. And Mother.
3: Needless to say, we'll miss you too. So, goodbye then. Goodbye.

0: Welcome to the Sacred Hearts Monastery, Jeff. You'll be rooming with your brother, at least for the next few weeks.
1: Yes, Father Capre.
0: Here is his room.
2: Ah! You're here! You're really here!
1: By the grace of God, yes!
2: Not so hard, Jeff! You crack my ribcage! I don't think you know your own strength.
1: Sorry, Augusta. It's from lifting all those bags of grain on the farm. I'll need my strength when I'm called to do God's will.
2: Strength of spirit and mind, not strength of muscle.
1: We'll see.
2: Father Capre, this is a blessed day for both of us.
0: I would imagine. Well, I'll leave you to get settled. See you both at dinner.
1: Yes, thank you.
2: I wasn't sure if Papa would finally let you go.
1: He wasn't happy, but here I am.
2: Yes, here you are. Praise be to God. Well, let me show you where to put your things. Father Capre is a wonderful novice master. And Father Vink, well, he's our new superior. Not the friendliest man to deal with.
1: I'm sure we'll get along.
2: You'll get along with everyone, little brother. It's one of your gifts.
1: I hope they'll accept me to study for the priesthood. Father Vink said I can't expect to be more than a choir brother, as I'm deficient in French and Latin. I'm not a scholar like you, but I'm eager to learn so I can become a priest.
2: Don't worry. Everyone starts out as a choir brother. I'll help you with French and Latin. You may not have finished school, but you're smart. You'll learn quickly.
0: Especially when I'm your teacher.
1: Thanks, Augusta.
2: So, do you know what name you want to be called by?
1: Damien. I always liked it when Mother read that story about the two brothers, Damien and Cosmas.
2: Good choice. I think I'll start calling you Brother Damien right away.
1: You picked Pamphile for your name?
2: From another story in Mother's big book of saints.
1: Remember how we'd beg her to stop working and read us another story?
2: She never minded. Mother loved those stories.
1: So, from now on, we'll call each other Brother Damien and Brother Pamphile. Although soon, you'll be Father Pamphile.
2: Finally. And God willing, they'll choose me for the missions, my greatest desire. I hope you'll be a missionary too, Brother Damien.
1: I like the sound of that. God willing, we'll be missionaries together. Father Pamphile. This will be quite an addition to the monastery once it's finished. Can you hand me another bucket of nails, Brother Clement?
0: Of course. Here you go, Brother Damien. We sorely need a new refectory. Where did you learn how to build with such confidence? You're obviously very skilled at it.
1: My father taught me. We had a grain farm that was always in need of extra storage sheds or more fences.
0: Look at those brothers standing around, wondering how to take down that old brick chimney. It's leaning precariously to one side. Nobody seems to know how to dismantle it safely.
1: You climb up and take it down brick by brick.
0: Climb up?
1: My father and I helped a friend do that. It's not hard. I'll volunteer to do it.
0: What if it collapsed under the weight of the ladder? You could fall to your death.
1: Someone's got to do it.
0: Uh-oh. Here comes Father Vink. Our superior doesn't look very happy.
3: Wait a minute, Brother Damien. You're leaving your work here unfinished?
1: Hello, Father Vink. No, I'm going to take down that chimney.
3: Your what?
1: We can't proceed with the new refectory unless it is dismantled.
3: Oh, that's far too dangerous. I'm sure they'll find another way.
1: I really don't mind.
3: No. It's too dangerous.
1: It won't take long. It's got to come down somehow.
2: Everyone's talking about what you did today, Damien.
1: Pamphile, why is everybody making...

0: Mother, Father. It's good to be home again and celebrating my priesthood with all of you.
1: You've made us so proud, Auguste. I mean, Father of Pardonville.
2: I'm so happy for you.
0: Thanks, Damien. Soon, it will be your turn. Oh, by the way, I have some great news. I have been given my orders.
1: What are they?
0: Bishop Maigret, the vicar apostolic of the Hawaiian Islands, has asked for a group of missionaries. I am to sail for Honolulu in 3 months.
2: What? It's the answer to your prayers, Auguste.
1: But so far away.
0: It's what I've always wanted, Mother, to be a missionary. And our friend Clement is going too, now that he's been ordained.
2: Oh, I think this calls for another toast. May the Lord bless and protect Father Pamphile, my dear brother, as he leaves for the mission field. As the Lord says, go into all the world and proclaim the gospel to every creature. And I pray I'll be following him there before too long.
1: We're going to lose both of you?
2: You'll never lose us, Mother. Love binds us together.
3: Pamphile, you've been in Louvain since early this morning. What is the state of the typhus outbreak?
0: It's so sad, Damien. More and more people are getting sick. Many are dying. 6 of us spent the whole day giving last rites.
2: You look exhausted. Let me get you a cup of tea.
0: Don't bother. I'm too tired.
2: Is there anything I can do?
0: Thanks, but I just want to sleep.
4: Father Vink, I've called you into my office to discuss Brother Damien.
5: How is he doing, Father Capre?
4: Very well indeed.
5: Really?
4: His comprehension of French and Latin is now quite impressive. I'm going to recommend that he be allowed to study for the priesthood. In that regard, I've asked him to come to speak with us.
5: Study for the priesthood? Why, he's an uneducated Flemish peasant, fit only to do manual labor around the monastery.
4: I totally disagree, Father Vink.
5: And he has no respect for authority. Remember that chimney he managed to take down? He didn't listen to me when I told him how dangerous it was. He just went ahead and did it anyway.
4: He succeeded, didn't he?
5: Yes, but
4: I had my doubts about him too, at first, wondering if he could adapt to a routine. But Brother Damien rises early, follows prayers attentively, and makes the required silence at breakfast. I am prepared to tell him that he will be accepted. Yes? Who is it?
6: Brother Damien.
4: Come in, Brother Damien.
2: You wanted to see me. Good evening, Father Vink.
5: Good evening.
4: Thank you for coming. Please, sit down, over there. We wanted to commend you, Brother Damien, for...
5: Excuse me, Father Capre, but I must remark that regardless of how well he's been doing, Brother Damien is guilty of carving the words silence, recollection, and prayer into his desk.
2: But as I've explained, Father Vink, those are good words. I just wanted to remember them throughout the day.
5: You have defaced one of our desks.
4: Yes, yes. But Brother Damien is right. Those are good words. And he spends long hours before the Blessed Sacrament. More than what is required. That is good, don't you think, Father Vink?
5: Of course, but...
4: As a novice master, Damien, I think that with God's help, you can make a very good priest. Therefore, I am recommending that you be allowed to study for the priesthood.
2: Thank you, Father Capre. Pamphile, did you see the doctor?
0: Yes. He said I've contracted typhus, Damien.
2: You risked your life giving last rites to all those people.
0: And I'd do it again. But my ship will be sailing soon. I'll never get well in time.
2: I'm sure you will.
0: No, Damien. I have no choice but to ask them to cancel my passage.

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2: Reunited as friars in the Monastery of the Sacred Hearts, brothers Pamphile and Damien are again torn apart. Newly ordained Father Pamphile has contracted typhus, crushing his dream of missionary work. And Damien bravely volunteers to take Pamphile's place on a dangerous mission, bringing the good news to an unknown land, the island kingdom of Hawaii.
3: Brother Damien?
4: Hello, Father Vink.
3: You went over my head.
4: I don't understand.
3: Oh, yes, you do. You wrote to Father General, our Sacred Heart Superior.
4: Yes, but I only ask...
3: You're not ordained. You haven't even finished your studies. Here, this letter came for you. Of course, as superior, I opened and read it first.
4: For me? Oh, what? I can't believe it.
3: Don't sound so surprised. You knew exactly what you were doing. Telling the Father General you'd be saving the Sacred Heart's money if you went, because the passage was non-refundable. Well, I have to hand it to you. That was very clever. But I think you'll come to regret this, Brother Damien.
4: I have to tell Pamphile.
3: Nothing good will come of this.
4: Pamphile! Pamphile! I can't go in your place! The ship leaves in a week!
5: What did you say? The Superior General agreed to let you go? When you told me you'd written to him, I never thought he'd say yes.
4: The Lord wants me to go to Hawaii.
5: Praise be to God. Damien, I'm so happy for you.
4: And you'll be coming right behind me. The two of us, like Cosmas and Damien. Missionaries together.
5: Once I'm well, absolutely. But do we have to be martyrs?
4: Who knows what the good Lord has in store for us? Pamphile. I can't wait for dinner. I must go home and say goodbye to Mother and Father. I might never see them again.
5: Of course. Give them my love and tell them not to worry. I'll be fine.
4: I will. Pamphile, I can go.
6: I'm glad you're with us, Damien. But I'm sorry about Pamphile.
4: Thank you, Clement. Hopefully he'll be following us soon, once he recovers.
7: Hello, Captain Girkin. It looks like a fine day for sailing.
8: It is indeed. 5 months of this, and we should see the volcanoes of Hawaii. Have either of you ever seen a volcano?
6: I haven't.
4: Nor me. But I think they'll be powerful reminders of the power of God.
8: Oh, Hawaii is a paradise!
4: Where we hope to lead souls to an even greater paradise.
9: Damien, you're not holding onto the railing. What if a wave crashes over the deck?
7: I'm fine, Clement. Look at God's power! He truly is the master of the wind and the waves. I'm holding on, Clement. Don't worry.
9: I'm totally drenched.
7: Me too. Isn't this thrilling?
9: It feels more like purgatory to me. Besides, now you're rounding Cape Horn. This is exactly where the Marijos have sank 25 years ago.
7: Yes, with 24 Sacred Hearts priests, brothers, and sisters aboard. That was a terrible tragedy.
9: Aren't you afraid at all?
7: Remember the time that the apostles were in a boat that appeared to be capsizing? And what did Jesus say? Fear not. Let us trust in him, and all will be well.

0: Father Damien, Father Clement, welcome to Hawaii.
1: Thank you, Your Grace. It is so good to be here.
2: And on land again.
0: We'll be heading to the cathedral soon to celebrate Mass. And then the rest of the day will be spent showing you around our beautiful island of Oahu. Damien, isn't Joseph your baptismal name?
1: Yes, Your Grace.
0: Since today is the feast of Saint Joseph, I wish you congratulations as you begin your new life as a missionary.
1: Thank you.
0: For the next 2 months, you'll be stationed here in Honolulu, finishing your studies. Then, once you're ordained, you'll be serving a parish at Puna, a small rural region on the edge of the Kilauea volcano.
1: Wherever you wish me to go, Your Grace.
0: And you, Father Clement, you'll be serving the parish of Kohala Hamakua, on the other side of the island.
1: I look forward to beginning my work there.
0: Learning Hawaiian, or Kanaka, as the natives call it, will be essential for both of you.
1: Of course.
0: And be prepared, Father Damien. Kanaka lacks many of our consonants, so your name will probably come out as Kamiano.
1: Kamiano. I like that. What a beautiful day. And what a perfect place to put in my garden. Right here, behind my new house.
3: Hello? Kamiano?
1: Yes, that's my name.
3: I am Ailana, and this is my son, Kaiko.
1: I'm very pleased to meet you, Ailana and Kaiko. How can I help you?
3: Bishop Mekre said I am to be your cook and housekeeper here in Puna.
1: A cook? This is quite a surprise. I'm grateful to the bishop.
3: Your ordination was beautiful.
1: Yes, it was. I've looked forward to that for a long time.
4: Mama, can I tell him?
1: Tell me what?
3: Of course.
4: I want to help you build our new church.
1: That would be wonderful, Kaiko. How old are you?
4: Only 14, but I am strong.
1: I can see that. I'd be happy to have you help me build the church.
3: I see you're planting a garden.
1: Yes, there will be sweet potatoes and hopefully beans.
4: Sweet potatoes are my favorite.
3: They grow well in our soil.
4: Wait until you taste Mama's sweet potato pie.
1: I look forward to that.
4: And Kamiano?
1: What, Kaiko?
4: Can I help you spade your new garden while Mama cooks?
1: You can indeed. Here, try the spade while I pull up those tall weeds over there. You're doing a great job, Kaiko. But you only need 2-inch nails for the siding, not those long spikes.
4: Oh, I didn't know.
1: Here, let me show you how much easier it is with the smaller nails. Now you try. Perfect! See? You've got it already.
4: I like pounding nails.
1: A man after my own heart.
4: Oh, look! Kamiano! Here comes my Uncle Hilo. He's a really good carpenter.
5: Hey, Kamiano. Hey, Kaiko. Ailana said you could use more help building the church.
1: I could indeed, Hilo.
4: Uncle Hilo, look at all the progress we're making. I'm helping, too.
5: I can see that. Looks like you're doing a terrific job.
1: He's a fast learner.
5: I brought along my toolbox. Put me to work whenever you need me.
1: Do you know how to put on roofing tiles?
5: Oh, I've done it many times.
1: Well, see that fellow over there, in the red shirt? His name is Lano. He'll put you right to work.
5: Right. I'm on my way. Thank you, Kamiano.
1: Thank you, Hilo.
4: Uncle Hilo has a new wife. Her name is Makamae. And I'll tell you a secret. She's gonna have a baby.
1: That's wonderful. So, then you'll have a cousin.
4: I can hardly wait. I want to be like a big brother to him or her.
1: That sounds like a good plan. Tell me, Kaiko, have you lived here in Puna all your life?
4: No. I was born in Maui. And when my grandparents died, we moved here, so Mama could be closer to Uncle Hilo.
1: And what about your father?
4: I don't have a father.
1: Oh, I'm sorry.
4: Well, he's somewhere. He's not dead. But I never met him.
1: You know, Kaiko, you also have a heavenly father who loves you very much.
4: That's what Mama says.
1: Do you pray the rosary?
4: Well, Not very often.
1: Will you do me a favor?
4: What?
1: Would you pray a rosary every day from now on? For our new church?
4: If you want me to.
1: I do. Brothers and sisters, as we gather together today in our new church, which so many of you have helped to build, today's gospel shows us how we are to live. Greater love has no one than this, Jesus says, that someone lays down his life for his friends. Just as Jesus laid down his life for his sheep, we...
4: What was that?
6: The volcano is erupting.
1: It's an earthquake. We must follow in his footsteps.
6: We gotta get out of here.
4: Quick!
1: Take my hand. What has happened?
5: It's a volcano!
3: It's causing an earthquake. We must get out of here.
1: Everyone, get outside. Quickly. Guy, take my hand.
5: Watch out! The ceiling support beam is falling!
1: Everyone, hurry!

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1: The island shakes and spews fire, destroying everything its people have worked to build. Father Damien struggles to unite them in the face of superstition, violence, and natural disaster when yet another disaster strikes. It tears the community apart, and Father Damien faces the greatest challenge of his life.

0: Is it over?
1: That's hard to say.
2: Is everybody all right?
1: Yes.
2: Did everyone get out?
0: I think so, Kamiano. But see what's happened to the church.
3: The walls fell in. The roof is gone.
2: Thank God we got out in time.
0: My mother used to say that when the volcano erupts, Pele is angry.
2: Who is Pele, Elana?
0: The goddess of eternal fire. Many people still think that when Pele is angry, she sends burning lava down the mountainside to destroy villages and people.
4: Look around. Everything is in ruins. Trees are down. The grass huts have crumbled.
0: Oh, even most of the boathouses have been flattened by the earthquake.
4: Oh, what about the people who might have been inside?
2: We'll have to find out. Hilo, Keiko, let's go. All of us. There's no time to lose.
5: Wait.
3: I have to see if Hilo. Kamiano, Mama says it's a miracle that nobody in our parish was killed.
2: Thanks be to God, Keiko.
3: But all the others? Why did God let them die? Why did he destroy our new church and all those houses?
2: He didn't destroy them. God is not a destroyer. He's a builder.
3: Like us?
2: Yes, like us, Keiko. The volcano erupted, causing an earthquake. Those are forces of nature.
3: But isn't God in charge of nature?
2: He is. It's mysterious how these things happen and why. But when God allows them, he always has a plan. Maybe because we have to learn a lesson.
3: What kind of lesson?
2: How to be strong. How to persevere. Sometimes obstacles are put in our way, so we learn how to overcome them.
3: So, it's for our own good?
2: In the end, yes.
3: So, then we don't have to worry about anything.
2: We only have to trust God and love him, and each other.
3: I love my mother.
2: Of course you do.
3: I love you too, Kamiano.
2: And I love you, Keiko.

0: I like your little kitchen, Kamiano. These counters you built give me just enough room to work.
1: I'm glad you like working here, Ilana.
0: I hope you're not getting tired of sweet potatoes.
1: Not the way you fix them.
0: Then I'll be going. Kaiko is home alone.
1: Thank you, Ilana, for all your help.
0: Kamiano?
1: Yes?
0: There's an outbreak of leprosy on the islands.
1: Leprosy?
0: Some in our parish have it already.
1: Who?
0: I can't tell you that. Their families are hiding them, so they won't be taken.
1: Taken by whom?
0: The police! Already people have been rounded up and quarantined in the hospital. But now, some of the doctors and nurses are being infected. I don't know what will happen next, but I'm worried.
1: Heavenly Father, I come before you to pray for my people, to pray for all those who have fallen ill. May your love and grace surround them and heal them as they struggle. Who is it?
2: It's Hilo.
1: Come in, Hilo. Oh, Hilo, what's wrong?
3: It's happened, Kamiano. Leprosy is spreading like wildfire. So the authorities have decided that the infected could no longer remain on the island.
1: Where will they go?
3: To Molokai. The area they're taking them to is bounded on three sides of water, and on the fourth by a steep cliff. So none of the people sent there can escape. The police are already beginning to round people up and send them there.
1: Ilana said families are hiding those with leprosy.
3: Yeah, mostly in caves. But now, with this new order, the police will be searching for them. Everyone is terrified.
1: Can spouses or family members go with them to Molokai?
3: No, only the infected. But now, I must get back to my own family. Good night, Kamiano.
1: Good night, Hilo. Kaiko? Ilana?
0: Hello, Kamiano.
1: What are you doing in the church so early?
4: You told me to pray, Kamiano. I'm praying.
1: What's wrong?
0: Show him.
1: Show me what?
4: The patches on my skin. Here. On my arm.
1: Is it some kind of rash?
4: No. It's leprosy.
0: I'm going to hide him. I don't want him taken away from me.
1: Where will you go?
0: Friends of mine know a place where they won't find him. But I'll be going with him, so I won't be able to cook for you.
1: I'll be fine, and praying for you both. Kaiko, I want to give you a blessing.
4: Yes, Kamiano?
1: I make this sign of the cross on your forehead for protection. May the Lord heal you in his mercy, and may he hide you in the palm of his hand. In the name of the Father, and of the Son, and of the Holy Spirit. Amen. Be strong, Kaiko.
4: I will. But you shouldn't have hugged me, Kamiano. Leprosy is contagious.
1: I'm not concerned about that, Kaiko. I'm concerned about you. Oh, Lord, give me strength. And thank you for these sweet potatoes.
3: Kamiano!
1: Hilo, what's wrong?
3: They've taken my wife, Makamai. I didn't want to tell you, but I've been hiding her in one of the caves. But today, when I came back with food for her, she was gone.
1: Oh, Lord, have mercy.
3: And she's pregnant in a fifth month.
1: Have you checked with the police?
3: Yes, they confirmed that she's going to Molokai.
1: What's happening? Who's out there? Ilana?
0: The police have taken Kaiko.
1: Oh, no.
0: No one is safe anymore, Kamiano. They're finding all the lepers. I'll never see my boy again.
1: We have to trust in God, Ilana. He will watch over Kaiko. He will send his angels to guard him.
5: Gentlemen,
2: I've called you together, all of you who minister here on the Big Island, because we received a request from our Sacred Heart Superior. A priest is desperately needed in Molokai since the leprosy outbreak. Thousands of infected men, women, and children have been sent there, many of them Catholics. And yet, there is no one to give them the sacraments.
1: I'll go, Your Grace. Send me.
2: Thank you, Father Damien. You're 33, aren't you?
1: Yes.
2: The age our Lord was at the hour of the cross. How long will it take you to get ready?
1: I'm ready now.
2: Excellent. There's a boat leaving in 2 hours. I'll take you.
4: The bishop is here. Finally, a priest.
2: We're entering Molokai Harbor, Father Damien. A steamer will drop anchor, and then we'll take a boat into shore, where I'll give a brief address and introduce you. Let me ask you one more time. Are you sure you want to go through with this? You don't have to.
1: I am sure, Your Grace.
2: The Board of Health didn't want me to set foot on Molokai, but finally agreed if I returned to Honolulu immediately.
1: I understand.
2: I want you to keep in close contact with me.
1: I will.
2: Remember, another priest can take over after 3 months. What I plan is to have you all here on a rotating basis.
1: But what if I want to stay?
2: That would be unwise. And Damien.
1: Yes.
2: Before we part, I must warn you. Don't get too close to the lepers. Do not touch them, and do not be touched by them. Don't eat their food.
1: But how can I give them the sacraments without touching them?
2: I don't know, but I'm sure you'll find a way.
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6: A deadly disease spreads among the people of Hawaii. There is no cure, so the infected are banished to a remote island and left to die. Father Damien arrives to help, but what fate awaits him on Molokai, the island of the living dead?
7: Father Damien.
1: Yes?
7: Oh, welcome to our village of the sick, otherwise known as the Living Graveyard. My name is William Williamson.
1: I'm very glad to meet you, William.
7: No, Father, it's best not to shake hands. I'm one of the sick. As you might be able to tell from my accent, I'm not a native of Hawaii. I was born and raised in London. I used to be a nurse at Queen's Hospital in Honolulu, in what was then the leprosy ward. 5 years ago, I contracted the disease, so they sent me here to be hospital superintendent. I was thinking that I'd show you around.
1: That would be very kind of you.
7: It's my pleasure.
1: Are you a Catholic?
7: I was once, a long time ago. There's been a lot of curiosity here about you.
1: I'm eager to meet everyone. I hope you don't mind my asking. You don't look like you have leprosy.
7: I have some rashes on my arms and back, and a certain amount of numbness in my toes, but nothing that shows yet. What would you like to see first?
1: I'd like to walk around and have you show me where we are, and teach me about the disease.
7: Well, the natives call it maipake, the Chinese disease, because they believe that's how it came to the islands.
1: Is that true?
7: No idea. You're smelling it already, aren't you?
1: Yes.
7: It can be overpowering at first. Don't worry, you'll get used to it. Sometimes it helps to smoke a pipe.
1: I've never smoked in my life.
7: I think you will be soon. You'll also get used to seeing people with pustules and sores all over their faces and bodies. Remember the words that Dante saw written over the gates of hell?
1: All hope abandon, ye who enter here.
7: Oh, very good. Consider those words our village motto. See that cliff? It's 2,000 feet tall. No leper can climb it to escape, nor can they leave through the water on the other three sides. We are completely locked in. No man could have created a more perfect prison.
1: That woman over there, why is she just lying alone in the grass?
7: She's in the last stages of the disease.
1: She should be in the hospital.
7: The hospital is always filled to capacity.
1: Then what happens?
7: Most people, like her, are just left to die, wherever they happen to fall. I can see what you're thinking. That's inhumane. Yes, it is. But that's life here.
1: Isn't there anything we can do for her?
7: See the maggots all over her body? There's not much anyone can do for her now, except to bury her when she dies.
1: I didn't expect to see anything like that.
7: No one does, until you're finally here.
1: What's that?
7: Hoela drums, belonging to the Kahuna, pagan medicine men who practice black magic. They are definitely not happy about your arrival. That wagon with the cows. Once a week, a farmer brings them here by boat from the other side of the island. The Board of Health pays him for providing a meager supply of fresh milk. Never enough for everybody, of course. Then again, there's no good water supply either.
1: Why not? Doesn't the Honolulu Board of Health provide what's needed for these people?
7: Well, that's a very good question, Father. Although I'm afraid the answer is rather simple. They just don't care. Here on Molokai, the natives call the Board of Health Papamake, the Board of Death.
1: That has to be changed.
7: A lofty idea. Now, over there, that long row of sheds is our hospital, where we try to help the worst cases. Pathetic, but it's all we have. Most of our time is spent fighting scabies, vomit, and lice. And the huts we're passing now, these are the dying sheds. To be avoided at all costs. You don't want to go in there.
1: To give last rites, I'll have to.
7: That's your choice. Just try not to touch anyone. Ordinary human contact is sufficient to catch the disease.
1: This garden we're passing. So people here are growing their own food?
7: Not exactly. They're growing ki. With the roots, you can make u'ui u'ui. A very strong drink I'd advise you to abstain from if someone offers it to you. However, it does kill the pain for a while. Those people have obviously had too much.
8: Hey, is that the new priest?
7: He's just arrived.
8: Come to save our souls?
1: Come to give you the sacraments and the love of Christ.
8: Just what we need.
4: Hey, Father, come. Have a drink with us. You're gonna need it.
7: Sorry, not tonight.
1: God bless you all.
9: God bless us? Well, that's a good one.
7: This is one of the problems here. Because all these people are going to die soon. They drink themselves into a stupor. Moral depravity, prostitution, and lawlessness are also rampant. The natives say, "Aole kanavai makeia vahi." In this place, there is no law.
1: Lord, have mercy. Tell me more about the disease.
7: Leprosy develops gradually as a result of a deterioration of the blood. The first signs are pustules on the skin, and then a loss of sensation in the hands or feet. Fingers and toes are eaten away, and at that point, the sores give off a sickly stench. Even their breath poisons the air. The ancient Egyptians called leprosy death before death. You look pale, Father. Are you all right?
1: I think your suggestion is a good one. I'm going to take up pipe smoking. What's that large open area for?
7: That's the cemetery.
1: Without any markers or a fence around it.
7: When a leper dies, his or her body is buried in a shallow grave. By the next night, it's gone.
1: Gone?
7: Pigs dig them up.
1: Oh, good Lord.
7: He doesn't seem to be so good here, does he?
1: What we see here is not the Lord's doing, William. By the way, do you know where my church is? St. Philomena's.
7: Oh, your long-abandoned church? Yes, it's over beyond that line of pandanus trees. See that dilapidated building all boarded up?
1: Why is it boarded up?
7: Apparently a priest came and built it many years ago. He didn't last long here. Well, no one does.
1: I'd like to see it.
7: May I ask where you're staying tonight?
1: I don't know. The bishop didn't tell me.
7: I'd offer you a cot in my room at the hospital, but given my condition, you would be wise to decline that offer.
1: I'll be fine. I can sleep in the church.
7: Not tonight. It's going to take a bit of work to get those boards off and replace the rotted floor caused by the leaking roof. And inside, well, I think the rats have ownership right now.
1: Then I'll sleep outside, under that tree by the side of the church. Look, there's a flat rock at its base. A perfect bed.
7: I'm beginning to like you, Father. For now, I'll leave you here, under your pandanus tree. Tomorrow morning, I'll bring coffee and biscuits and help you get into that church.
1: Thank you, William. And God bless you.
7: Good night, Father.
1: Dear Bishop Maigret, in the last few weeks, I have been able to complete repairs on St. Philomena's so that we're now able to offer Mass. Meanwhile, with the lumber you so graciously sent, I've been able to build a small house for myself. However, my parishioners still need more food, clothing, and medicine. A kind British nurse at the hospital, William Williamson, has shown me how to bathe and bandage their wounds. Nearly every day someone dies, so I have been building a lot of coffins as well as a sturdy fence around our cemetery. Little by little, progress is being made, thanks be to God. Already, I've baptized 34 lepers, but we need more rosaries, wine, and hosts. Could you also send a bell for St. Philomena's, as I've been calling people to Mass by blowing into a conch shell? Sending you my most esteemed regards and gratitude, your servant, Father Damien de Voister.
7: Father Damien? Well, you certainly got your house up fast.
1: Ah, hello, William. Yes, it's small, but served its purpose.
7: Making more coffins, I see.
1: My people deserve a decent burial.
7: And that fence around the cemetery helps as well.
1: With all this death, there has to be dignity. The body is a holy vessel.
7: You know, I think if I ever went to confession again, it would be with you.
1: How about right now?
7: I'm nowhere near ready for such a drastic move.
1: Just let me know when you are.
7: Oh, I came to show you something.
1: What is that?
7: A front page article in the Honolulu newspaper New Hope, with the headline, A Christian Hero. See? You're famous already.
1: Oh, no.
7: No, listen to this. Father Damien made his decision and was left behind among the lepers, without a home or any extra clothing, apart from what the lepers themselves could give him. The theological principles of the man are not important. He is without doubt a Christian hero.
1: I wish that hadn't been written about me.
7: No, it's good that it was. This article will get you the money you need for your improvements. It will help all the lepers.
1: Well, if that's the case, they can write whatever they want.

0: Oh, dear Lord, I come here before your tabernacle to ask that you fill me with your strength and your love, so I can continue ministering to these poor suffering ones. Without you, I can do nothing. With you, I can scale any wall.
1: Kamiano?
0: Yes?
1: Hi, aloha. My name is Makamai. I'm Hilo's wife. And this is my new son, Akela.
0: Makamai, how good to meet you finally. And your new little one.
1: You shouldn't have hugged me. Can't you see the sores on my arms and face?
0: Yes, of course, but that doesn't concern me. May I hold your baby? Don't cry, Akela. What a beautiful baby you are. I think you have your father's eyes?
1: Yes. Oh, oh. He does resemble my Hilo.
0: Hilo will be so proud when he gets the news of his son's birth.
1: I have written to him. Could you baptize Akela, Father?
0: Of course. Let's do it right now.
1: Oh, thank you.
0: Come over here to the baptismal font. Yes, that large conch shell. I always keep it full of water for baptisms. One of my favorite duties as a priest.
1: Could you baptize both of us?
0: I would be happy to. Stand right here. Good. In the name of the Father, and of the Son, and of the Holy Spirit. Hello, is anyone here? I'm a priest. Can I help you? Your hut is very dark. I can't see very well.
2: Over here.
0: I see you now. You're just lying on the ground. We need to get you up onto some blankets.
2: Kamiano.
0: What? Geico? Is that you?
2: I dream about you. And now you're here.
0: We've got to get you out of here, into the sunlight.
2: No, Kamiano.
0: I'll take you to my house. It's nice and dry there, and you can rest.
2: Just stay with me.
0: But you need to get out of here.
2: Stay.
0: Geico? Geico? How can you allow these little ones to die like this? My God! My God! Why have you abandoned them?
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4: On Molokai, the island of the living dead, Father Damien finds a ruined church and a scornful, suffering people. Shallow graves fill daily, and Father Damien must decide what to do when leprosy strikes close to home. In daily danger of contracting the disease, will Damien abandon hope, or will he rise to the challenge, bringing faith, hope, and love to the people of Molokai?
0: My chickens, come and feast on your corn.
5: What a sight with you and your feathered brood, Father Damien. You look like Saint Francis. Even the birds love you.
0: Hello, William. Yes, they know who feeds them. I'm afraid that's all.
5: I came over to tell you how sorry I am about Keiko. I know the two of you were very close.
0: He was a special boy, but then they're all special.
5: Of course.
0: This morning, I buried a little girl, not even as old as Keiko.
5: It doesn't get any easier.
0: No. No. I haven't seen much of you lately.
5: I haven't been feeling well. Mostly fatigue. Although now my left foot is numb all the time. And you can probably see what's happening to my face. But enough about me. Did you tell your bishop you want to stay here?
0: Yes, so far he hasn't responded.
5: You're a brave man.
0: I've just grown attached to my people, and bringing them closer to God. Speaking of which, are you ready for your confession?
5: Not yet. Sorry.
0: I'm definitely ready for mine. I haven't made a confession in months.
5: As if you had anything to confess.
0: Believe me, I do. I asked the bishop if he could send me a priest.
5: And what did he say?
0: He's coming himself.
6: Father Damien, is that you?
0: Bishop Maigret, may I come aboard?
6: The Board of Health just told me that if you did, you'd be arrested, just as I'd be arrested if I came on land. Wish I'd known this sooner.
0: Then how are you going to hear my confession?
6: I don't know.
0: You speak French, don't you?
6: Bien sûr.
0: Does anyone else on board know French?
6: Let me check. Captain, do you or your crew speak French?
7: No, we don't.
0: Then, Bishop, can I call up my confession in French?
6: Absolument.
0: Ah, good. But first, did you get my letter about staying here?
6: How can I allow that, Damien? I never meant for you to stay. It would be like signing your death warrant.
0: I cannot abandon my lepers. I love them. I would gladly give my life for them.
6: You're not making this easy for me.
0: I'm sorry, but I cannot leave.
6: All right. I'll tell the Father General I couldn't dissuade you.
0: Thank you, Your Grace.
6: Now that we've settled that issue, I think you can begin your confession. Au nom du Père, du Fils, et du Saint-Esprit.
0: Que mon Père me bénisse. Lord, thank you for the end of the day, for my lepers, for this house of mine. And also for this delicious tea. Dear brother, I just received your letter. Thank you. It was good to hear from you after so many months. Congratulations on your teaching appointment at the Sacred Heart Seminary in Paris. Of course, I'm disappointed that you won't be joining me, but I know you'll be an excellent professor. Meanwhile, much has been accomplished here, thanks be to God. I'm still building houses for my lepers and teaching them how to grow food in their own gardens. My most recent project has been laying a system of pipelines so people don't have to travel great distances for fresh water. And I'm praying for another priest or some sisters to help me as I open our orphanage. I also organized a baseball team, a choir, and a band, even though many members had few fingers left to play. The choir is going to be singing for Princess Liliuokalani, the royal regent of the Hawaiian Islands, who is arriving in Molokai tomorrow. Everyone is very excited about her visit. Keep us all in your prayers, dear Pamphil, and may the Lord richly bless your teaching. Your devoted brother, Father Damien de Voister.
8: Oh, listen to that singing.
0: Yes, Your Royal Highness. So lovely.
8: Oh, Princess Liliuokalani. Look at all the lepers. Oh, and there's Father Damien.
0: Welcome, Princess Liliuokalani, and your whole entourage.
8: Father Damien, the singing, how beautiful.
0: They've been practicing for weeks. Come, right this way, Your Royal Highness. We've created a platform where you can give your address. I'm glad the Board of Health allowed you to come.
8: I told them there was absolutely no way they could prevent me from coming ashore and greeting my people.
0: Everyone has been very excited about your visit.
8: Dear Father, I want to express my appreciation for your heroic and unselfish work among the least fortunate subjects of our kingdom.
0: I'm happy to be of service.
8: After I speak to them, I would like to appoint you Knight Commander of the Royal Order of Kalakaua.
0: Thank you, Your Royal Highness, but may all the honor and praise return to God, whose servant I am.
8: Of course. However, you deserve it as well, dear Father. And now, I think it's time I give my address.
0: Yes, yes. Here, please.
8: E ko upo e aloha. Haolinu I vao. Ika ike ana ia oe. Kau mau mea nani.
7: Oh, the princess is crying.
8: Father, I cannot continue. Just seeing them, all the suffering they must endure.
0: You are here, and that is enough. I'll have the choir sing again. Excuse me, nurse. Is Mr. Williamson here? I would like to see him.
1: Unfortunately, Mr. Williamson has taken a turn for the worse.
9: Are you Father Damien?
0: Yes,
9: I'm Dr. George Woods. I've just arrived from the United States to do research on the causes and possible cures for leprosy. Did you receive my letter?
0: Oh, yes. I'm sorry. I've been too busy to reply.
9: That's all right. I know we'd meet sooner rather than later. Is there some time we could arrange to talk?
0: Of course. But right now I must visit my friend here in the hospital.
9: Oh, yes, of course. I am sorry.
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15: 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My name is Father Rocky, and my co-host is Sarah Tafoya. Sarah, please say hello.
16: Well, good afternoon, Father. It's good to be here.
15: Great to be with you. 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College football, professional football, high school football, Little League football. Let's pray that nobody gets injured this weekend and that everybody's favorite team wins. No, I know that's not possible, but we can pray for that. And Patrick Alog's your producer back in Lincolnshire. Patrick, who's helping you out?
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15: Wonderful. 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Lots to pray for tonight, but let's continue to pray for peace in our families, peace and unity, in our church, in our country, and in the world. And Sarah, do you have any prayer intentions?
16: You know, I'd like to just offer up a big Thanksgiving for all people who have been born in the month of September. We're still kind of at the beginning of that, but a lot of people born this month, so congratulations to you. Happy birthday, and then also just, you know, happy to have you here with us.
15: Yeah, my brother celebrates his birthday on Friday. So, yeah, there's a number of September birthdays. Okay, with that, let's begin. In the name of the Father, and of the Son, and of the Holy Spirit, amen. I believe in God, the Father Almighty, creator of heaven and earth, and Jesus Christ, his only Son, our Lord, who was conceived by the Holy Spirit, born of the Virgin Mary, suffered under Pontius Pilate, was crucified, died, and was buried. He descended into hell, the third day rose again from the dead. He ascended into heaven, seated at the right hand of God, the Father Almighty. From thence he shall come to judge the living and the dead.
16: I believe in the Holy Spirit, the Holy Catholic Church, the communion of saints, the forgiveness of sins, the resurrection of the body, and life everlasting. Amen.
15: This Our Father is for our Holy Father, Pope Leo XIV. Our Father, who art in heaven, hallowed be thy name. Thy kingdom come, thy will be done on earth as it is in heaven.
16: Give us this day our daily bread, and forgive us our trespasses, as we forgive those who trespass against us. And lead us not into temptation, but deliver us from evil. Amen.
15: Three Hail Marys for an increase in the virtues of faith, hope, and charity. Hail Mary, full of grace, the Lord is with thee. Blessed art thou amongst women, and blessed is the fruit of thy womb, Jesus.
16: Holy Mary, Mother of God, pray for us sinners, now and at the hour of our death. Amen.
15: Hail Mary, full of grace, the Lord is with thee. Blessed art thou amongst women, and blessed is the fruit of thy womb, Jesus.
16: Holy Mary, Mother of God, pray for us sinners, now and at the hour of our death. Amen.
15: Hail Mary, full of grace, the Lord is with thee. Blessed art thou amongst women, and blessed is the fruit of thy womb, Jesus.
16: Holy Mary, Mother of God, pray for us sinners, now and at the hour of our death. Amen.
15: Glory be to the Father, and to the Son, and to the Holy Spirit.
16: As it was in the beginning, is now, and ever shall be, world without end. Amen.
15: On Saturdays, we pray the joyful mysteries. The first joyful mystery is the Annunciation. Sarah, let's take a few of those prayer intentions that people sent in, please.
16: Michael is emailing in from